0: this for the screams either, and he did all right. That was the first time we ever heard the Fab Four. And we're still listening.
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6: 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Give us a ring-a-ling-a-ling. Happy to have a chat with you about your real estate needs upcoming this summer or fall. If you want to make a move yet this year, give us a call. Time to get crack-a-lackin'. Okay, here's active listings, kids. 8,500. Let's just say that. Up again from previous week. Every week it's up. Every week the contract ratio goes down, which means we have more listings, fewer pendings. We're running through about the same number of pendings week over week. It's been just steady eddy at about 1,000 homes a week. Yet we keep on increasing in inventory. Red lights are starting to flash around the neighborhood. Saying
7: about what?
6: Buyer's market.
8: Being picked up in the media.
6: Yes, it is. And here's the other thing that's interesting. In the last month or so, we've had about 4,000 price reductions.
7: Wow.
6: 8,000 listings, half of them have had price reductions. I did two price reductions this week myself on different properties. So there's that. Which is pretty interesting. Days on market for the ones that have sold still remaining steady, about under 30 days for the ones that move through. Mm-hmm. But then your overall days on market's kind of creeping, you know, just creeping a little bit longer. So if you're thinking of selling, it's still, I mean, we're still like half of where right. we were, you know, many years. I can remember when we had 15,000 homes on the market for sale. Mm-hmm.
8: Or more.
6: But nevertheless, you've got to start dialing in your properties. I mean, mm-hmm. They've got to be ready to sell.
7: Dialed meaning?
6: Meaning like clean.
7: Clean.
6: Clean, repaired, show ready.
8: Clean, ready, repaired, and prepared.
6: And prepared, yeah. And priced appropriately to begin with. Mm-hmm. There's no room, in my opinion. There's no room. And we have conversations with sellers, and sometimes, you know, oh, well, you know, we want to have room to negotiate. That wiggle room theory is so old, you know, because it's like we don't know. We always price within a range because it just
7: know exact science,
6: you can't be that exact in it.
7: Right.
6: But we can be pretty darn close, right?
7: Yeah.
6: And so if you're 50,000 or 5,000 or 10, the five is a little bit tight, but maybe if you're 10 or 15,000 over what your the market is carrying in that area, you better have a pretty good explanation for that. Even when we were doing new construction, you know, we had about a 15% swing between the in a given development between the cheapest house and the most expensive house. Once you're outside of that 15%, you're in trouble.
8: Speaking of new construction, what do you think about this new bill that's being put through Congress to help out with housing. Have you looked at that at all?
6: I haven't looked at, no.
8: Okay.
6: No, to be honest with you, I haven't looked at. I know that they pushed it through and they're all excited about it.
7: What do you
6: mainly
7: think?
6: Mainly, so they want to get rid of
8: red tape. So
6: red tape.
8: Yeah, it costs a lot of money to build new construction. I actually had a conversation with one of our builder friends here in Eagan. It's a popular builder. Thorson's is who they are, Thorson Homes. And
6: good builder.
8: Grandpa Thorson, I ran into him yesterday, and we had a conversation about some of the land that he's acquired and building projects that he works through. And he always complains about how Eagan is and trying to get things paid for because mm-hmm. it's expensive. And I read an article the other day in the wherever it was, doesn't matter, and it was about $150,000 on average that a builder is paying in additional fees for building permits and things like that with that individual community on average across the country. So that's a big average, obviously. But I read through, and it is truly bipartisan. I mean, it's like mm-hmm. Elizabeth Warren and Tim Scott.
6: Right,
8: like,
7: right. Everybody agrees.
8: Yes.
7: That there's too
8: and
7: much.
8: So, I mean,
7: that's great.
8: Those are two, you know, a very conservative name and a very liberal name that are working and put forth this bill. But then, and it was supposed to get signed, and then Trump said he's not signing it until now they pass the SAVE Act or something like
7: right.
8: that.
7: Right,
8: so
7: yeah,
8: he said
7: we should be.
8: So he's using that as leverage, and they're doing their yep. thing politically, whatever that is. But in there, that's a lot of what it was to try to pull back or encourage local governments to pull back on some of those costs associated with building new construction.
6: I did see an analysis on a house that was to be built in Wisconsin and one that was to be built in Minnesota. Mm-hmm. The exact same house by the exact same builder, and it was $50,000 more to build the same house in Minnesota.
8: Yeah.
6: Just because of the additional regulation.
7: Yeah, I think Todd Plifka, when we had Custom One Homes on, I think he was talking about that as well. It'd be good to have these guys back on and talk about Thorson. We should have them on sometime.
8: Yeah, great. He's a good guy.
6: Good yeah, builder. So that's... And that was one of my talking points I wanted to talk about today is the political impact that not on construction itself, but on the housing industry and the role of the Federal Reserve in setting interest rates from that point to regulation to the green movement and all of that stuff on, you know, they continue to yammer on about affordable housing. Mm-hmm. Like somehow magically it's the builder's fault that housing costs are as high as they are, or it's the market's fault when really it's like gasoline. You go to the gas and it's $3.50 a gallon for gas now. And
7: really?
8: Yeah, cheap.
6: Costco.
8: I paid almost $5 a gallon for
6: I just filled up this week
8: for premium.
6: $3.50 at Costco. $3.50 at Costco.
8: I took Elsie's car. She takes premium mm-hmm. in that little Beamer, yep. mm-hmm. my daughter. And yeah, it was like $4.89 or $5.01. Yeah,
7: that's what
8: or
7: I'm
8: something.
7: Still seeing. High mm-hmm. force. Mm-hmm.
6: You guys got to get a car that has
8: regular unleaded fuel.
6: Anyhow.
8: First world problems.
6: Anyhow, but you look in that and look how much of that per gallon is taxes.
8: Yeah.
6: Mm-hmm. You know, and then California, the gas in California, $7 a gallon. Yeah, no kidding. They got, $3.
8: Okay, aside from complaining about gas prices, you're right, though. There is a lot. I think your point maybe is there are a lot of angles in which housing becomes more expensive.
6: Right.
8: From fuel prices, delivery materials, the cost of materials, cost of goods, period. And the profit margins probably aren't significantly different for these builders than they were 15 years ago.
6: No. That you fact, know, they're just, less.
8: It's probably. And
6: yeah,
8: land
6: it
8: costs
6: is less.
8: Are up, you know, yeah. so that's more expensive. So all of that cost, obviously, is getting passed along to the consumer.
6: So then the question is, how do we then, if you're anyone who wants to move into a different house, you want to transition into a different house that better fits your current lifestyle, kids are out, and so you want to, get into a one level something, mm-hmm. or you got new kids and they're getting bigger and you want a bigger house or with more space and all that. How do you do that? And we have a solution for that. We're doing some seminars, July 22nd, we'll be doing a seminar on transitional housing. And by transitional, I mean you're moving from house A to house B. How can you do that affordably? How can you afford to, as we move into more of a buyer's market, how can we make sure that we aren't stuck with that house we got to sell? Because a lot of times you have to sell your house before you can buy. So there's a way that you can do that. And we're going to be doing a workshop on that to show people how to do that, how to prepare the home for sale. You know, there's three stages in doing getting a house sold correctly. So we'll work over through that, all of that. In our transitional housing workshop, 722, July 22nd. So if you want to sign up, go to hittnergroup.com. 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And then you have to qualify. Not everybody can come in. It's a smaller workshop, so we want to have just a limited number of people in there so we can have a great conversation with them and really work through it, make it meaningful. 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We're going to have some great benefits for attending. Going to have some freebies, some warranty stuff, and
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6: 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Any final thoughts, Keith?
8: No, that's pretty much it. It's good stuff. Summed it up nicely. 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That number again is 612-627-8000. And we'll be right back.

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3: 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And now, the winds are picking up. Wait, we're getting reports it's jumped the street. Entire blocks are catching. People are leaving their homes. They're being told, everyone head for the lake. This is spreading faster than anyone expected. They're telling us to head for the lake now. Flames are leaping from rooftop to rooftop. The sky is glowing. There's embers falling like rain. We'll keep you informed.
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7: 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Thanks for sticking around. We're with Jake, president, right? CEO, I'm the president, owner.
8: CEO of our mortgage division.
7: CEO of the mortgage division at Granite Bank. Yeah. Who's Granite Bank? Tell me about Granite Bank.
8: Yeah. So we're a community bank headquartered in Cold Spring, Minnesota.
7: Okay.
8: But we have a presence in the Twin Cities. We also have a location in Champlin. And what's unique about us is that, you know, we're your typical local community bank. We're about $350 million in assets. Serve, you know, primarily small business customers, do all the small business lending, all that. But we also have a national mortgage lending division. We're really focused here in the Twin Cities, but we lend in all 50 states. And so unique in that you typically don't think of that when you think of a community bank and what a community bank does. So we're really kind of combining the best of what, you know, what it is in two organizations, you know, your typical community bank then paired with a, like an independent mortgage company that lends nationally. So taking the best of both worlds and putting them together.
7: Okay. Tell me what the best of both worlds means, because for most people, when they think about a bank, you know, they think, okay, that's where I have my checking account.
8: Right.
7: And, you know, they borrow money to people. What is the difference between a mortgage company that's, just one of the big national mortgage companies and a bank? You know, what's the advantage there? And then before we get into that, I'd kind of like to know the little history of the bank, because I love local.
8: Yeah.
7: So just a little history of the bank, if you could. You know, where did it start? Who owns it? What's the story?
8: Yeah. Well, just to real quick say that the best of both worlds is it's a short answer, and that's the best of both worlds is you're not a number if you're at a community bank. You know, most people, if they have a relationship with the Wells Fargo or, you know, not to name names, but some of the larger ones here.
7: Yeah, for sure.
8: You're one of millions.
7: Right. What's your account number?
8: Yeah. Well, yeah. It's what's your account number? And ours is far less than millions. And so you get treated that way.
7: Yeah.
8: And so we're taking that element of, service, and then you pair that with what it means to have scale and big enough on the mortgage side to be able to apply that service, but on a broad basis.
9: Yeah. So for me, and then you can go on to the history. Mm-hmm. For me as a real estate agent, the best of both worlds for me in that scenario is correspondent lending and the ability for in-house products under the same roof working with my mortgage partners, Calvin and Jared. Mm-hmm. It's fantastic, the move for me, in my opinion.
8: Love it.
7: Okay, so let's get back to how it started.
8: So the bank itself was founded in 1902. So it's one of those ones that's been around for, you know, over 120 years.
7: Been through it all.
8: I'll zoom forward, though. I think current history really starts in 2010.
7: Okay.
8: And that's when my dad left, basically being a regional president at another bank, to come there in 2010 after the great financial crisis to fix the bank. Was that time considerably smaller. Still, it was one of the, you know, just a small bank in a small town. And like many banks coming out of 08 to 2010, had troubles.
7: Mm-hmm.
8: And he left basically because the owner of the bank at the time said, I need you, you know, if you come in here and fix it, I'll sell it to you. Okay. And he was aging. He was in his 80s. And so that was done more on a handshake basis than anything else. And so my dad came from 2010, you know, through 2015, basically was fixing it. You know, the fix came rather quick. I joined him in 2013. My background's in actually commercial lending and credit. And by 2015, our family, and then with a small group of investors, acquired the bank. And so from that point forward, we really viewed this as our opportunity to grow something special, to be entrepreneurs, to have a platform to kind of shape your own destiny. And so everything else we've done since then has been with that in mind. But I think, you know, my dad's story does go back, you know, further. He grew up, you know, on a dairy farm, seventh of 10 kids. And so it isn't like we came from this, you know, multi-generational mm-hmm. banking wealth handoff from one generation to the next. I think that's part of what drives us, and part of what I think makes our organization uniquely special is there's an energy level, and there's zero complacency, and there's just a drive to grow and get better and be different every single day. And it really starts from that founding spirit there that my dad has.
10: That's a lot of kids.
8: Yeah.
10: Right.
8: Well, that was back in the era where you,
9: you needed farmhands.
8: You needed workers. Yeah, you needed workers. Yeah. Yeah. So
10: we're going to produce them.
7: So exactly. Tell me about what is you have your community bank, which is basically local lending, mm-hmm. you know, a kind of relationship in the community with the small businesses, with the people who live in the community serving that area and their banking needs. Now you've got this national lending capability.
8: Mm-hmm.
7: What's the vision then of the bank in terms of when you look out and say, okay, this is where we want to go, mm-hmm. and this is what we want to accomplish in the near future, just in terms of growth, and then long term, what do you want it to look like?
8: Right. Oh, that's like my favorite question, because both near and long term, you know, we see mortgage as like the greatest sales engine. It's the top of the funnel that can lead to every other banking opportunity. So from the get-go, we looked at it as, you know, we could have 100 loan officers out, you know, on the mortgage side doing their mortgage deals and transactions, but they're also some of the best salespeople and business developers, and who they come across are, you know, real estate agents and mm-hmm. people that are bringing constant opportunity. Ultimately, you're just trying to be a resource and a connector to somebody to add value. Oftentimes that value shows up in, I need a financial service for X, Y, or Z. Could mm-hmm. be a business loan. Could be you need to park money somewhere for something, and so you need a bank to facilitate it. It's just a litany of things. And so we view this, you know, in the short term, it's about, you know, grabbing market share and mortgage growth, you know, both locally in the Twin Cities. We really want to be that company that is a household name that you know for where to go to get your mortgage financing. But at the same time, we want to grow the bank share right along with it. We see it in lockstep. And so that means, I think, becoming, from a depository side, getting the checking and the savings account. Mm-hmm. And also, even on the business lending side, there's a core competency there that we see a big, appetite for growth there. But then when you go long term, you go more than, a few years out, we see the same brand of banking and strategy going beyond, the Twin Cities and central Minnesota. We do see it expanding into potentially other states. And it's really where the relationships take us. It's not like we have this, we got to be in this geography or right. We got to be in that one. We have mortgage lenders all over the country, actually, Arizona, Texas, and several other states, Alabama even. Mm-hmm. And so we found already just on the mortgage side that sometimes the outer ring overlooked communities are often the best ones where you can succeed. We have a branch in Rapid City, South Dakota, mortgage branch, the best lender in the state of South Dakota. Mm-hmm. And there's all sorts of opportunities that start to come from that. And so you don't know until you start growing mortgage, and mortgage is then a leader into whatever could come next.
9: And you talk about growing the banking side of the business and mm-hmm. the depository side of the business. Are you looking out for additional brick and mortar locations? And we've seen banks kind of
7: come and go.
9: Not come and go, but morph into kind of like these smaller, even like the large names, right?
8: Yeah.
9: They have kind of like little hubs as opposed
7: like Chase
9: to
7: or
9: yeah, Apple. Like yeah, those you know what they are. You can walk in, there's a couple people in there.
8: Mostly digital.
9: Banking has become very digital. Mm-hmm. So the brick and mortar, it's not as prevalent as it used to be.
8: So where I see it going, this is just my opinion, is that you're going to continue to see a proliferation of all the digital tools. You could be in Alaska and still bank with our bank, mm-hmm. And have all the same access that you would if you were, in Eagan, mm-hmm. Minus, maybe being able to go, drive to a branch and get cash from it, but you could still go to an ATM and get cash. So there's that. But to your brick and mortar piece, I really see it more being on the lines of concierge banking.
9: Sure.
8: I think that's where, we're showing up, where we're going to continue to show up is, people want high touch, especially if you've got, more than a few dollars in your account and you want to do something with it. You want to know that you're talking to an expert and that they're going to take care of you and that there's service there. And so that translates anywhere, and that translates without needing an enormous capital lift to go into any one market and put up brick and mortar, acquire, lease, what have you. You can do that with a little bit, lighter outlay, so to speak. So
7: what I'm hearing is a small market expansion strategy. Mm-hmm. Where you can go into the underserved periphery instead of jumping into Lake Street, in Minneapolis, where you're surrounded by the Goliaths, and the noise of mm-hmm. all of that. You have more of an opportunity in the small markets to make an impact just because they are not as attractive to the national brands out there. So that gives you an opportunity with a smaller footprint. And still have that presence in there that people like.
8: Yeah.
7: Because I still think people like online banking is great, but when you're dealing with a name of someone in, New Jersey and there's nothing down the street, that makes people, a lot of people, a little uncomfortable with, how do I get my money out and what do I do?
9: Thank you, Senior. We're going to have to break more with Jake from Granite Bank, our new mortgage partners, when we return. 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We'll be right back.
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20: We're in our New York newsroom. It's just past midnight. Word is coming in that the luxury liner Titanic has struck ice in the North Atlantic. First reports tell us she's damaged, but stable, being taken under tow toward Halifax. Wait, hold on. We're, receiving a correction now. My God! The Titanic! She's gone down!
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3: You may want to finance some of that. And you can do that with all that service inside. I didn't realize that you also had insurance agency. That's interesting. What about a title? Are you going to do anything with title or?
2: Nothing yet.
3: Nothing yet. To be determined or on the horizon?
2: Probably. We got a lot of balls in the air as it is, so we're going to take care of those.
3: All right. Would you look at partnering with somebody first and then, or just acquiring, or how?
2: Don't know yet.
3: How much are you willing to pay?
2: Should have just closed the door. Yeah.
3: We talked about the technology side.
2: Yeah.
3: You know, and that there's so much now, online banking, online everything, mm-hmm. and people think that they can live their life without. How is AI impacting you? Or is the bank utilizing any AI? Mm-hmm. Are you working on any tools? Or how is that impacting your business?
2: Yeah. AI is like the funnest thing because you just hear about it nonstop all day long from, everywhere.
3: Everybody.
2: I think it's no different, especially in real estate and in mortgage. But with us, we're more focused on doing it rather than just talking about it. And so in our organization, we're seeing the immediate lifts that you would get from kind of using the tools that everyone knows about, your ChatGPTs, mm-hmm. and so forth. So I think where you see it in the immediately what we've done probably in the last year is you just see a, I would say you get 50% lift in terms of what people can do just in, I need an answer to that question. Well, mm-hmm. you can now find that and you can be more resourceful.
3: Just a better tool.
2: But where it's now, where we're implementing it into our businesses, I think it's speed to delivery. And so there's going to be a future in which we can drive up how rapidly we can get a file through, and approved and closed if you're talking mortgage side. Just the speed with which we can do things on the banking side, but also its accuracy. So much of, you think about how much you read, us humans, we're prone to make mistakes, mm-hmm. and so you can fix that. But what I really get excited about isn't all that stuff. It's more so how you can hunt for business, mm-hmm. and how you can use it as a tool for growth. I think that's actually the often overlooked part. So I know for us, you guys are talking, mortgage information in terms of like what's hitting the market and stuff. Right. I think that we'll start to see emerging use cases for us in terms of how our loan officers are able to utilize AI to be better targeted in their business, to have better intelligence with how they can actually help prospective mortgage borrowers, but also how they can help their real estate agent partners too, to help them with their listings, to help them convert borrowers or would-be buyers that they maybe see on the sidelines today. So that's the type of stuff that gets me more excited, and I think there's things where we're actually going to be implementing it and using it. I like to talk about it then after we're using it, as opposed to the potential for what it could be.
3: So I like AI, and I like, I love technology in general. Mm-hmm. And then, so it's like, okay, we know that this potential is here. We know that we can do this. Then the question comes down to, who's going to do it?
2: Yeah.
3: I mean, who knows about this stuff that we can have do it? Are you trying to do this internally? Are you jobbing it out?
4: Yeah, and what are the specific tools, really, that you can utilize in your business day-to-day with AI in real estate and mortgage? I think some of the lead gen and follow-up stuff is pretty good that's coming out, mm-hmm. Depending on the companies that you're working with or have access to for

0: for that stuff.
1: Yeah. So for us, I use the term, we're going to become AI native. And I think really what that means is AI is kind of the first place that you go if you're an employee and you are comfortable in it, meaning we're all going to become experts in utilizing AI. To be clear, we're definitely not there today. I don't know of many organizations that are. Mm-hmm. But that is the goal, and you got to lay the goal out there and set the target for everybody to
0: I think everybody's figuring out how to best implement it in their own businesses and genres of business.
1: So what we started to do, even just recently, is we have a company intranet that we use heavily. And so we've started, but we've got a hub, and we put useful resources there. But eventually that's going to lead to training. And then that's going to lead to, like, here are the two or three tools that we want you to use every day. We're going to train you on how to use them. Then we're going to create the way that you do your work is now going to be kind of, they're going to be embedded in your work. So now you're going to also kind of, as a necessity, need to use the tools to do your work better. And that is, I think, the pull that's going to, and then everyone, of course, is going to realize once it clicks and you realize what, say, a ChatGPT did for you and the light bulb goes off.
2: Right.
1: But imagine that going off and all the normal things you do in your job, that's where we think there's going to be a multiplier effect. And then separately, you know, we've got job postings right now in terms of hiring in-house development talent to do maybe some of those next level things that, you know, a banker like me would not be capable of doing.
3: Right. You're pretty good though.
1: Well, that's the beauty of AI though, is, you know, you have a, you know, you're worried or have a question about anything. Well, start asking and it's amazing what you can learn. I mean, we have full days. We have meetings. We do all you know, this type of stuff.
2: Yeah.
1: I have to get my work done in the morning. I realize that I condensed, you know, what would be 6 hours worth of work into 2 hours, and I have Claude help me do it. You know, even just today alone, I've got to give a presentation in the afternoon. I had a PowerPoint done in 20 minutes, and I had, you know, reporting things done because I fed data into it correctly. And that's just me, my own personal use case. But what it does for you in terms of your capacity to do more work is incredible.
2: In the last year, actually, the advancement, well, from chat to Claude, you know, for chat, the prompts had to be so specific and so dialed in. By the time you got done doing the prompts, you could have just done it.
1: Yeah.
2: You know, and now with Claude, it's conversational. You can just turn the microphone on and talk to it. and it comes up with stuff. It's amazing to me. And that'll get only better as time goes on. And I'm not talking a long time.
3: We even have in the vault, and it's training people to use the resource, and I'm the worst of it, right? So I'm trying to really do it better. But people call with guideline questions. Well, we have a deal called Guideline Guru. It's all AI. So now we're going in there. I've used it a handful of times. Our processor called me. It's like, hey, what do you think on this? What do you think? I'm like, type it in there. I don't know. Why are you asking me? I'm the last guy.
0: The more you utilize it, the more comfortable you get with it.
3: And then you're actually like, you actually get smarter, I think, too.
0: I think it's very creepy how intuitive this stuff becomes, too. And I think that generations like, I mean, I'm a Gen Xer as well.
3: Me too.
0: And seniors a boomer. Yeah, you're barely there, but you're there. we learn to do research on our own. I think millennials as well. You know, there's a concern for the younger generation that aren't being able to be taught to research on their own and then utilize this as an addition to their life. So there's dangers there, too, that's kind of fun to speculate on and talk about, too. But for business and business professionals right now, it's blowing up, and how you utilize it can really enhance your business. We're going to come back. Jake's going to hang out, of course. Jake with Granite Bank. Calvin Kamik, money segment next. Our favorite segment of the show.
3: No, it's always the best.
2: I've been
3: segment.
2: Waiting the whole hour.
0: I know. I'm going to shut up right now so we can get out to break here. 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
3: Great rates.
2: Great programs.
3: Good program. Yeah, really good programs. Rates kind of just hanging out.
0: Mm-hmm.
3: Just
0: rates kinda, not so great.
3: Rates not that great. Anybody.
0: No. What's not great? What do you great? Mean? They're mid-sixes, aren't
3: mid-sixes
0: they?
3: Mid-sixes yet. God, scream down.
2: So you know, I know, be more positive. So be more positive. Historically, normal.
3: I need rates at 5.75 to 5.75. That's where I need them.
2: Yeah. I know, but that's not even normal. That's below normal.
3: I'm just telling you. Do you want to know what I need? That's what I need. That's where I need it right now. So, mortgage rates
2: to quickly approach what you need, I guess.
3: 1 month lows.
2: So, about what Kelvin needs.
3: Yeah, it is. So, give me a quick update on the real estate market. Tell me how many inventories.
2: Okay, here we go. 8,500 houses on the market, growing. You know, up a couple hundred homes a week, where we're adding a couple hundred more houses more than we're selling. So the inventory continues to grow, moving into buyer market range where we're.
3: Is it, where is it on the?
2: Well, actually the contract ratio is now at, 54%, which means that we're about half. So half of the 8,500 homes that are available.
3: Okay.
2: We've got about 4,000 homes pending.
3: Okay.
2: The higher that ratio is, means the faster the market is moving, the more of a seller's market is. The lower that number gets means those homes are moving through slower or more homes are coming on than are selling, and it becomes we're swinging into buyer market range, and that right now we are swinging.
3: Does it mean like once it gets to 50%, then it becomes buyer's?
2: I think that's
3: the market, or what do you think?
2: Leaning buyer then.
3: Leaning buyer.
2: Leaning okay. buyer. I mean, our days on absorption rate is still only at 3. So,
3: okay.
2: you know, that's still considered a seller's market technically. I think that
0: that's 3 month supply.
2: 3 month supply. I think that's technically that number is misleading.
3: Okay.
2: Because it doesn't show the number of new construction homes that are out there that are, you know, you got a development that's got one model and a couple of specs and 300 lots for sale.
0: Yeah.
2: Mm-hmm. You know, that skews that number, so it's kind of hard to judge that supply of inventory.
3: Yep.
2: I think traditionally they said, you know, once you're at between 4 and 5 months, that's a balance.
0: But there's so much talk about a housing shortage and
2: available. That's so old.
0: So much talk, though.
2: I know, it's such an old conversation. There is no shortage.
0: You know, and you know? even into units for, like, you're getting into rental unit saturation and things like that, too.
3: But the thing I struggle with, Junior, is I look, so I'm in Woodbury and I'm kind of on the east side. They're putting up these massive apartment buildings everywhere.
0: Lots of that going
3: it's
0: on.
3: Unbelievable. And my wife's daughter, she moved into one kind of on that side, and they're beautiful properties, all exposed on the top, beautiful. And I'm just like, who's moving into all these units?
0: But yeah.
3: I guess they exist somewhere, right? So
0: yeah, and there is a there sure is a sentiment for renting more so than.
2: It's expensive,
0: in the
2: though.
0: Past. Yeah,
3: it's expensive.
0: It's not cheap. My younger brother just got into a rental unit too. It's a new development, new building. You know, very nice. They got the pickleball courts and the basketball and
3: the
0: whatever.
3: Thing. That's great. So let's talk about.
0: you know where your brother lives? I know right where he lives. Yeah.
3: Talk about the price reduction.
0: My son's been in there.
2: Really?
0: Yeah.
3: Nice. Okay, let's move on to the money segment.
0: Okay.
3: This is your house stuff.
0: Go ahead.
3: $4,000 or 4,000 price reductions. How do you decide how much of a price reduction you take?
2: Good question.
3: Are you trying to get to a search point that people do? Or
0: yeah.
3: We just chatted
0: about that in the car on the way here, really, right when we pulled into the studio, because we're talking about price reductions on a particular property, and especially when the house is within range right now of where other homes have sold for around that area. So you're just trying to, like, at this point, if you're on the market for a little while, you have swelling inventory, you're kind of feel like, again, you're chasing a ball downhill if you're doing that, if you're looking at price reductions.
3: Mm-hmm.
0: And that was the conversation that we had, is, you know, you can go from 579.9 to 569.9, but what does that do for you? You're in the same price point.
3: Mm-hmm.
0: All it's doing there is kind of showing, you know, a little bit of a motivation card for the buyer pool out there.
3: Okay.
0: But not much, right?
3: Mm-hmm.
0: So then you want to get yourself into what would be another search criteria, is what you're...
3: And a search criteria meaning like a barrier,
2: price barrier.
0: Some sort of
3: barrier, like,
0: right?
3: And are those like $25,000 swings?
2: Depends on the price point of the home.
3: Really?
2: Oh, sure.
3: Oh, yeah, that would make sense.
2: So
3: right?
2: I have one we did this week. We did a $50,000 price reduction.
3: 50?
2: Yeah. You know, but it's $1.5 million house.
3: Okay. Holy
2: so cow. A $5,000 price reduction there is like spitting in the ocean. It just does nothing.
3: Mm-hmm.
2: And you know, 25 is like a minimum to have any kind of a impact at all.
3: Mm-hmm. Ah.
2: You know, so 50 is okay. It shows some movement.
3: Mm-hmm.
2: In some price points, it's going to be 100. And in some, it's 5,000 is a big price reduction.
3: Yeah.
2: You know, a little townhouse, $5,000 is a big deal. One of the things with price reductions is you can try to get into the barrier,
3: mm-hmm.
2: you know, get below the end of the next search criteria. That's one thing. The other thing is if you have had a lot of showings on a property, so you know that you've got interest in that property, maybe not at that price, but there seems to be interest in the property.
3: Yep.
2: And then you can get into a series of small price reductions, regular price reductions, where you've just decided we're just going to reduce the price until it sells, but it's small reductions. Every time you do like a $5,000 reduction, it kind of resets in the syndication.
3: Okay.
2: And so people who are following that property who may have had an interest in it get like poked in the ribs.
3: Really?
2: And they're like, ooh, another reduction. Next week, ooh, another reduction. So if they have an interest in the property, pretty soon they're dancing like on a hot tin roof.
3: Mm-hmm.
2: And and it may make someone not a fear of loss.
3: Yep.
2: So they got FOMO on that property. They like the property. They just didn't like that price. And as you go down, it becomes more attractive to them. Hmm. And what that point is, we don't know. But you know, it's
3: just, but you're starting down the road.
2: But you're starting down the road.
3: Talk to me a little bit about our segment of what I've seen this week, right? So I'll just start, and then I'm curious what you saw. But what I saw this week, appraisal gap coverage, right, was kind of unique. And I'm curious what you guys – just give me your thought on appraisal gap coverage, because in this particular situation, not a ton of comps around this property that are going to – at First Ring Suburb, not a lot of comps. Price pretty high, $850 purchase price. Not a ton of comps, so they put appraisal gap coverage on it. Good, bad. What's your thought?
0: Just weigh in quick. Obviously, that situation was a multiple offer situation.
3: It was.
0: And the buyer is trying to win, and the buyer is going to put forth an appraisal gap that they're comfortable with. And depending on how much money that is, that's going to change for each individual person. But it's a great way to set yourself apart in a multiple offer situation, aside from another handful of things that you can do to win in a multiple offer situation.
3: What's one other thing you'd do in a multiple? Because you're contingent.
0: No inspection, high down payments, high earnest money. Yep. You know, the least amount of contingencies that you can have in the contract, the better. So here are the things. Which ones are you comfortable with doing?
2: Mm-hmm. We did one this week. Another thing is non-refundable earnest money.
3: Okay.
2: So we did a non-refundable earnest money. We have an extended closing date. And we said, look, the earnest money, once we've had our inspection, from that point on, earnest money is non-refundable. However, if it fails to appraise, the earnest money becomes refundable should we not be able to resolve that. That difference.
3: The gap. Really? Interesting.
2: Mm-hmm.
3: Man, there's so many ways on your side to figure out how to make the most. And I think that's where we talk about the art and science.
2: Right.
3: That's what you get when you work with you guys, and the amount of experience is like, how do we write the best offer to win, even if we're not non-contingent, you know?
2: Well, I think that probably to win in multiples, that's one thing.
3: Mm-hmm.
2: To just come up with a good contract and a good negotiation between buyer and seller, there's really no winning. If you go in there with the, like, if I win, they lose mentality, to me, that's not I don't work that way.
3: Mm-hmm.
2: I understand that I have a client, whether it's a buyer or seller, who has an objective.
3: Mm-hmm.
2: They want to either buy the house or they want to sell the house.
3: Yep.
2: And the other party has the same objective. They want to either buy the house or sell the house. We need to come to accommodation that works for both parties.
3: Mm-hmm.
2: And if it doesn't work for both parties, there's problems from the time the contract is signed until closing.
3: Mm-hmm.
2: Someone's always going to look for something. You know, they get chippy about things. They get chippy about the inspection. They get chippy about doing inspection repair items. It's just not a good situation. And at the end of the day, a couple thousand dollars one way or the other doesn't change anybody's life in most cases. So there's no point in haggling and finagling over that.
3: What did you see this week real quick?
0: I saw a cancellation of a purchase agreement a week before closing.
3: Ooh.
0: Troubling. Yeah.
3: Ooh.
0: Over allegedly association stuff. You know.
3: Really?
0: Took a long time to get the association documents from the association, which was troubling because it took like 15 calendar days, and then they canceled the purchase agreement. So that was unfortunate.
3: Oh, that's tough. What did you see this week?
2: I saw a buyer hold the seller hostage over a final walkthrough and then demanding $5,000 in compensation for walkthrough items that were clearly visible at any other time during the thing. But, you know, they had them over a barrel. It's like either we're going to get $5,000 more out of you at the end or we're not closing. Hmm. And that's the ultimate thing.
3: Oh, that's tough. Well, if you have situations or something unique and you want good counsel, give us a call. My number is 651-231-2500. That's the money hotline. Love to have a conversation with you.
0: And that's it for this week, guys. 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We'll see you next week.
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18: 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It's just past midnight. Word is coming in that the luxury liner Titanic has struck ice in the North Atlantic. First reports tell us she's damaged, but stable, being taken under tow toward Halifax. Wait, hold on. We're, receiving a correction now. My God! The Titanic! She's gone down!
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21: With SRN News, I'm Mary Rose. An evacuation was ordered Saturday evening at the National Mall as storms gathered around Washington just hours before President Trump was scheduled to deliver a speech commemorating America's 250th anniversary of independence. Those on the mall were encouraged to go to federal buildings nearby.
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31: Good morning and welcome to The Flatline. I'm your host, Rick Hughes, and for the next few minutes, please stick around. It won't be long, just about 30 minutes of motivation, some inspiration, some education, and as always, no manipulation, because we're not conning people, certainly not trying to sell you anything, not going to ask you for money. What they are going to do is ask you to listen as I try to verify and identify the plan of God for your life. Thank you for listening to The Flatline. 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And it's usually because of scheduling difficulties. We do offer our current shows by means of our website, which are simply rickhughesministries.org. 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All right, this morning I'd like to address the chaos and the confusion found in many churches across our nation. If you watch any social media, like I do occasionally, you'll find churches creating content in order to monetize or to explain it more clearly to you, converting their audience into a source of income. There's a term called blockers, blockers, B-L-O-G-G-E-R-S, and they start videos, and they'll use clickbait, like fishing bait, clickbait to get you to go to their website to look at what they're broadcasting and get you interested in their content. And I have seen some crazy things from many of these religious video bloggers. By crazy, I mean totally berserk, absolutely crazy. Sometimes it's the antics of the congregation, and sometimes it's the message of the preacher. If you're involved in something like this, I pray these messages that I'm giving you will give clarity concerning your future. So to start with, let's talk about one thing God is not the author of, and that's confusion. In 1 Corinthians 14:33, the Bible clearly says, written by the Apostle Paul, "For God is not the author of confusion, but of peace, as in all the churches of the saints." The original Greek word for confusion, as it was not written in English, but written in Greek, remember that. It's a noun, means unsettled, unstable, or disorderly. And we know from reading the Bible, especially chapter 14 of 1 Corinthians, that Paul was addressing a situation that had gotten out of control in the local congregation in Corinth. The problem Paul was addressing was speaking in tongues. It seemed that the gift of tongues was being misrepresented, and this had led to confusion and maybe even inordinate competition within the congregation. This type of conflict in a church can destroy the church, you know that. It can destroy the peace and the fellowship that's normally observed in the body of mature believers. And when I say mature, I'm talking about those individuals in the local congregation who have built a main line of resistance called a flight line in their soul. If you don't know what a flight line is, and it's the first time you've heard that term on this radio show, please take advantage of my free book called Christian Problem Solving. You can do so by calling 800-831-0718, or you can write and request this book at Rick Hughes Ministries, and the address is simple. It's P.O. Box 100, Cropwell, Alabama, 35054. The book is free, and it will explain what the flight line is, and we'll teach it to you as we go along. But it's a main line of resistance in your soul made up of 10 unique problem-solving devices found in the Scripture and definitely from God. So let's talk about this confusion, chaos, conflict, and let's talk about the principles concerning the spiritual life. All right? The term spiritual maturity is a term I want you to be familiar with. Spiritual maturity, I would like to say, is not demonstrated by any type of sensationalism. That's any type of style or image that the preacher puts on. Sensationalism is a media and editorial tactic that uses shocking, exaggerated, or even emotionally loaded languages and images to captivate an audience and get their attention. It prioritizes entertainment, shock value, and high engagement over objective factual reporting. So spiritual maturity is not necessarily sensationalism. They may look spiritual, they may sound spiritual, they may act spiritual, but that doesn't mean they are spiritual. And here's another principle I want to give you. Spiritual maturity is not inherited. Each one of us is responsible for our own spiritual life. We're held individually accountable by God for obeying verses that require that we grow spiritually. And regular church attendance does not necessarily mean you're growing spiritually. In 2 Timothy 2:15, we find Paul writing, "Study to show yourself approved unto God, a workman that needeth not to be ashamed, rightly dividing the word of truth." Obviously, if you can be approved, you can be disapproved. So studying the Scriptures means much more than simply daily devotionals. I always recommend you study under a well-qualified pastor, and his job is to feed you as a shepherd would feed sheep, feed you the Word of God. This requires preparation on his part. That's the part of the pastor, and attendance on your part, and that's called application. So you have to have the preparation. The pastor has to be prepared. He has to be able to teach. And you have to be able to apply what you learn. If you can metabolize what you learned, apply it into your life, then you can recall it when the time comes that you'll need it. This is you using what we call divine viewpoint. It may be a term you're not familiar with, divine viewpoint. What is that? It's you thinking with the mind of Christ as per Philippians 2:5, where the Bible says, "Let this mind be in you, which was also in Christ Jesus." Remember, the whole idea of the New Testament is for Christians to be Christ-like. We want other people to see Christ in us, not some sideshow, spiritually speaking. So let's go back to the problem at the church in Corinth and the confusion that resulted from those who were pushing the gift of tongues. At this time, the church did not have a single permanent pastor. Instead, that early congregation was a group of home studies ministered to by several different leaders and teachers. And somehow, the gift of tongues was being promoted as a gift to be desired. This led to confusion and chaos in the worship services. The main problem among believers was inordinate competition. This type of person is a distraction to other members of the congregation, since he concentrates more on being superior to his fellow members than he does on humbling himself under the mighty hand of God. The Bible's clear about that in 1 Peter 5:6. Humble yourself under the mighty hand of God so that he may exalt you when the time comes or in due season. Without humility, that word humble, without humility, there is no teachability. So what exactly is a humble person? Well, that's a person that's authority-oriented. A well-qualified pastor teacher is the authority in the local church, and it's based on, built on his clear and lucid, accurate teaching of God's Word. But there can be no communication where there's chaos or confusion. So remember that Satan's world order is controlled by confusion, and that always leads to chaos. The dangerous person is the confused person. The dangerous person is the confused person. Do you hear that? They always feel they have the need to straighten you out and straighten everybody else out. The great thing about spiritual growth is the lack of confusion. That's amazing. Listen to that again. The great thing about spiritual growth is lack of confusion. I can demonstrate it to you. In Proverbs 2:10-11, for wisdom will enter your heart, and knowledge will be pleasant to your soul. And listen now where it comes. Discretion will protect you and understanding will guard you. So there's protection from spiritual growth. No confusion. Anybody who grows spiritually, becomes a mature believer, will have discretion and understanding. And that's called wisdom. So spiritual growth, growing spiritually, requires you to concentrate on spiritual topics. Let's take, for example, what Paul says we should be concentrating on. Here's the biblical way to good mental health. If you want to know, here it is. Philippians 4, verse 6. Stop worrying about anything. All right. That's a good place to start. Worrying is a sin. Stop worrying about anything. But in everything, by prayer and supplication with thanksgiving, let your requests be made known to God. So why would you worry when you can let the Scripture, the Supreme Court of Heaven, handle all your difficulties for you? It doesn't make sense. You can't solve it. The Lord can. So what does he say here? In every situation, by prayer and supplication, along with thanksgiving, let your requests be made known to God. So you got something bugging you, got something upsetting you? Go to God in prayer. Take it to the Lord. But remember that prayer requires concentration and precisely correct procedure. You must remember this, that you cannot have an accurate prayer if you have sin in your life. Unconfessed sin will quench the Holy Spirit's ministry. And that's why we're told in the Scriptures, if I regard iniquity in my heart, the Lord will not hear me. But accurate prayer requires adoration and then supplication and petition. Adoration, appreciation for God, thanking him for who and what he is, supplication where you can intercede for other individuals, and petition where you can pray for yourself. If you do these things correctly, and if you do them consistently, then you will find the results that come in verse 7, Philippians chapter 4. What's that? And the peace of God, which is beyond human understanding, will protect you or build a shield around your heart and mind through Jesus Christ our Lord. So let me put them together now. The biblical way to have good mental health. Stop worrying about anything. But in every situation, by prayer and supplication, let your requests be made known to God. And if you will do that, the peace of God, which is beyond human understanding, will protect you or build a shield around your heart and your mind through Jesus Christ. Remember, the Bible says in 1 John 4:4, greater is he that is in you than he that is in the world. So what are we talking about? A shield around your heart and your mind. What does that mean? Verse 7, the peace of God, which is beyond human understanding, will build a shield around your heart and your mind. Well, the word mind is your nous, and the word heart is your cardia. We get the word cardiac, cardiology. Nous is the mind, nousia. The mind is where we comprehend the information. So you go to church, sit down, listen to the well-qualified pastor, hopefully open the Bible and teach the Bible. The information that comes from his mouth goes to your head, where you comprehend that information. And then we can store that information in our heart if we want to. And see, the heart is where your moral character is located. It's the intellect that you have. It's where your volition comes from. And this information that we store in the heart is there for our retention and recall, so that we can use it when we need to. And it's there when you need it. So the scripture, this personal love for God, is the motivation to obey the scripture. So that's why 1 John says, if you love me, you will obey me, and my commands are not difficult. If you will make a volitional decision, you choose to use the faith rest drill, that's a problem-solving device on the flight line of your soul, then you will free yourself from the slavery of guilt, from the slavery of doubt, from the slavery of anxiety or fear or something bad's going to happen to you. Now listen, Paul instructs the congregation at Philippi that once they complete verse 6 and 7, then this happens. The mental exercise for daily victory over satanic distractions is to follow. So you got verse 6 and 7. Stop worrying. Don't do that. That's wrong. Go to God in prayer. Let him have your problems, and he'll build a shield around your heart and your mind. And then we go on with the rest of this about the heart and the mind. By the way, Proverbs 4:9-23 says, above all else, guard your heart. Guard your heart. That means that you have to be very careful about what you take into your life. In Proverbs 2:3-7, as a man thinketh in his heart, so he is. So what about the heart? Paul instructs the congregation at Philippi that once they've completed verse 6 and 7 of chapter 4, then the mental exercise for daily victory over satanic distraction is to follow. Here it comes. You want to know how to have victory? Here it is, verse 8. Finally, my brethren, whatever things are true, whatever things are honest, whatever things are just, whatever things are pure, whatever things are lovely, whatever things are of good report, if there's any virtue and if there's any praise, think on these things. Now listen, that's too much information for me to teach in a 30-minute program, but I'm going to just dip my toe in it here for a minute to help you understand it. These are seven things that you need to do to control your emotions, to keep their heart guarded so that you don't get into sin by worrying. When Paul says, think on these things, you hear that? Again, if there's any virtue, if there's any praise, the end of verse 8, Philippians 4, think on these things. When Paul says, think on these things, he's using the word logizomai. Yeah, I know, it's a Greek word, logizomai, L-O-G-I-Z-O-M-A-I. And that's a verb. And it's in what we call the imperative mood, which says it's a command, it's not a request. And this should be a normal occurring attitude in your life. Especially, you have a choice about what you think. And you have to learn to think with divine viewpoint, which is thinking with the mind of Christ, the Scripture. Essentially, you have a choice. If you concentrate on anger, if you concentrate on bitterness, if you concentrate on jealousy, all those are mental attitude sins. And they will lead you to revenge motivation. And that's a terrible way to live. Loss of concentration due to mental attitude sins. You can't think. It's like your mind is like a washing machine. The agitator is spinning around and around, jiggling back and forth. You won't be able to concentrate. So how are you to live? What about this anger and bitterness and jealousy? What do I do with that? Well, in Ephesians 4:31, the Bible says, be kind one to another. That's a simple request. But it's not a request, it's a mandate. Be kind to one another. Tenderhearted, forgiving one another, even as God, for Christ's sake, hath forgiven you. This is where the flight line in your soul comes in. Virtue love as we know it. Virtue love. That's the greatest love there is. It's personal love for God the Father, along with impersonal love for others. Having virtue love gives you the ability to love the unlovable individual. Virtue love is a problem-solving device, part of the flight line on your soul that we talk about. So when the Scriptures tell us, finally, brethren, whatever things are true, well, it's directing us to that which is trustworthy, that which is the Word of God. That's true. God won't lie to you. Numbers 23:19, God is not a man that he should lie. So Paul is telling the people there in the church at Philippi things that are true, things that are trustworthy. That's the Word of God. Paul continues his instructions, telling us that we should concentrate on things that are honest, not only things that are true, but things that are honest as well. The Greek word for honest is semnos, semnos. That word is an adjective meaning above reproach. The opposite of honest is dishonest. And if you've ever been the victim of theft or property of the victim of slander, you know how hard it is to let those things go. It's human to seek revenge and try to vindicate yourself, but the mature believer has a better way to live. One thing is true, you cannot concentrate on God's word if you're mad, if you're concentrating on the evil thing that happened to you. This is where you have to use problem-solving device number 3, the faith rest drill. This can give you the comfort and the confidence you need to turn over the situation to the Supreme Court of Heaven and let God handle the details. In Romans 12:19, God tells you clearly, dearly beloved, avenge not yourself, but rather give place unto wrath, for it is written, vengeance is mine, I will repay, saith the Lord. So whatever things are true, whatever things are honest, here's the third one, whatever things are just, Philippians 4:6, whatever things are just, the Greek word here is dikaios, it's reference to fair or correct. This is a mental attitude of being fair, and it comes from the believer's mindset of the Lord Jesus Christ. The mind of Christ reveals everything to us that is right, how we're supposed to live, how we're supposed to function in the devil's world. Already you can tell this, the mindset of the mature believer is a different cry, far different cry, from the confusion and the conflict of the lost man. The point to remember is this. Without concentrating on the Word of God, your daily life will be conflict and chaos in the devil's world, and it will distract you and defeat you from ever glorifying Jesus Christ in your personal life. If you are, in fact, a Christian and you have accepted Christ as your Savior, your number one objective is to grow to spiritual maturity, to represent Christ, reflect His glory in your life, so that you can be a perfect image of Him to your neighbor. The next mindset is to think about whatever things are pure, Paul goes on to say. Whatever things are honest, whatever things are pure. What does that mean, pure? Well, this is where the Christian must avoid whatever contaminates his thoughts. Guard your hearts, the Bible said, and we read that in Proverbs a while ago. Everything you do proceeds from your heart, so guard your heart. Your thoughts have to be innocent. They have to be free from confusing chaos of evil, which is the genius of Satan. Evil thinking is malignant. You hear that? Evil thinking is malignant, especially self-righteous, religious, moral thinking. And that's a terrible thing to get into. The self-righteous, religious person is a person that'll kill you and think he's doing God a favor. So Paul then emphasized that the believer do something else. And he says this, that you need to concentrate on whatever things are lovely. Maintaining a lovely mindset is not referring to art or symmetry. Here is where the flat line supports your thinking. It's grace orientation, orienting to the grace of God. It's biblical orientation, orienting to the scriptures. And when you put these two together, grace and Bible doctrine and grace orientation, you can have a relaxed mental attitude about whatever happens. You can be free from the contamination of chaos, free from the contamination of confusion. So finally, Paul comes on and says this, we're to concentrate on whatever things are of good report. These are things of good character. This should be what others think of you, not only in the church, but outside as well. So he wraps it all up by putting it together like this. If there's any virtue, if there's any praise, think on these things. There's your good health mentally. That's a prescription for having a good mental health. If you have produced righteousness based on the filling of the Holy Spirit and obedience to the mandates of God's word, then you will be worthy of praise or consideration. These characteristics that I read to you demonstrate true virtue in a believer's life. The believer who follows God's design, it is definitely worthy of praise. And so now you can see the wonderful, relaxed mental attitude that you can possess by assimilating the mind of Christ in your life. It's a great way to live, a wonderful way to live. No chaos, no confusion, no conflicts. Grace thinking, grace living every day, all the way. What a wonderful way to live. I hope you've been listening to this. It's an amazing thing. The believer's mindset, the biblical way to have good health. Yeah, good mental health. You want to go to the psychologist? You can do that. But this is shows you a lot of trouble here. Stop worrying, Philippians 4:6, about anything. If you want to worry yourself sick, you can do that. That's up to you. But I remind you that worrying is a sin. It's a mental attitude sin. And so Paul said, in every situation, by prayer and supplication, I'm repeating now what I read you earlier, let your requests be made known to God. Take it to the Lord. Why worry when you can let the Supreme Court of Heaven handle your difficulties? So what does he say? Pray about it. Pray about it. Every situation by prayer, go to the Lord in prayer, done correctly, the right way, and you will find this peace of God that's amazing, the protection in your soul that you need so that you're not confused, so that you're not angry, so that you don't get upset. And that's why Paul says, think on these things, things that are true, honest, just, pure, lovely, good report, things of any good virtue, then think on these things. There's your true way to good mental health, having the kind of health you want to have so that you don't go around worrying, mad, angry, bitter, upset. Have a relaxed mental attitude, enjoy life, get a kick out of life, and love what the Lord gives you. And you don't have to get involved in chaos, confusion, by living like this. I hope this made sense to you. The Flatline will be heard every Sunday morning on this radio station. No one supports this show. You won't find us having any advertisements if you listen. You won't find us selling anything. You won't find us asking you for money. We go to the Lord in prayer, and we ask Him to supply our financial needs, and He does, as we broadcast now to close to 200 cities across this great country. So thank you so very, very much for listening. I hope you will pray for us, pray for me especially, as I put these messages together. The one I just gave you this morning is 1,089 Sundays that we've been on the radio. 1,089 Sundays. So you can figure out how many years that is. And I pray the Lord will give us another 1,000 Sundays to keep going. All right? If you ever need to reach us, you can always go to rickhughesministries.org, rickhughesministries.org, or you can call 800 831-0718. I'm not a counselor. I'm not going to try to guide your marriage, tell you how to live your marriage. I'm an evangelist, and I'm going to give you the Word of God and direct you to a well-qualified pastor. So until next week, this is your host, Rick Hughes, saying thank you for listening to The Flatline.
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2: 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We hope all of you are having a wonderful celebration of America's 250th birthday with your friends, with your family. We hope that the politics of America and the issues that the media want to make you aware of are not clouding what is a wonderful time to celebrate that we should be thankful for. We should be thanking God that He has blessed us with the opportunity to live in a nation that understands that our rights come from our Creator, that they aren't created by the government. We aren't blessed by the government with rights, that our government, for and by the people, was established to protect those God-given rights. And that's exactly what we do here at the American Center for Law and Justice. We know our foundation. We know where our rights come from, and we know that we have to fight for those. We know that not everyone agrees with us when it comes to where our rights come from. But we have a Constitution. We have a Declaration of Independence. We have these foundational documents that were so profound when they were written 250 years ago. And we are proud that we get to live in this country, and we are not ashamed that we are celebrating this milestone with our fellow Americans. As we go forward in this broadcast, you will hear from previous segments from this week, encore segments that showcase some of the work, some of the analysis, all the things that we do here at the ACLJ. And we'll be back on Monday with more live content, more analyzing what's going on in the world and what the media wants you to know and not know about how bad the country may or may not be. But for now, we're celebrating with our friends and family this wonderful nation that God has blessed us to live in. And I do want to remind you, we are in the middle now of our Liberty Drive. We just launched it. Freedom doesn't defend itself. We know this. And the ACLJ, even just yesterday, was filing a brief at the Supreme Court. We don't take much time off. Our attorneys are always hard at work, from courtrooms in local jurisdictions all the way up to the Supreme Court of the United States. We keep fighting to keep that freedom and defend that freedom and defend the God-given rights of the clients of the ACLJ and of everyone in America. Every donation during this Liberty Drive is doubled. Your gift goes twice as far to keep these freedoms alive and defended in courtrooms across this country. And if you go to ACLJ.org right now, that donation is matched. Whatever you give, dollar for dollar. Just a few of the things that our attorneys are working on, even as we celebrate right now. Yesterday, we filed at the Supreme Court in St. Mary Catholic Parish in Littleton versus Roy. It's a religious liberty case that's directly relevant to our fight against Gavin Newsom's fine on Calvary Chapel, San Jose. We actually filed the amicus brief on behalf of those clients at Calvary Chapel, because it raises the same constitutional question in our petition.

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7: Welcome back to Seculo, and I think we're going to dive right now into Trump versus Barbara. This is the most contentious issue of the term, obviously. This was the executive order from the president that kind of redefined or defined, even in a way, because of the way it's written, the way that citizenship would be conferred on those that are born in the United States. This was trying to restrict the citizenship granted to those that are born here, to parents that are not citizens of the U.S., whether they come here illegally, whether it is through a travel visa, they come here, have their child, they call it, birth tourism, is a term. And here's what happened. The majority of the court, which was Chief Justice Roberts, joined by Sotomayor, Kagan, Barrett, and Jackson, they affirmed that what the 14th Amendment is saying is that if you are born here, you are granted citizenship. There has been some pushback saying that the court didn't have to go that far. They could have just ruled on the executive order. So that's some of the chatter I'm hearing. But you also see how contentious even within the court it was, because you're seeing a concurrence by Justice Jackson for different reasons than what the chief wrote. You see Justice Kavanaugh concurring that the executive order must be struck down and that federal law would give them citizenship, but he's not willing to rule that the 14th Amendment's text says that.
8: He's saying if this was done through the legislative process, I may have a different decision here.
7: Exactly. Then you have a dissent by Justice Thomas, who was joined by Justice Gorsuch, a dissent by Justice Alito, another dissent by Justice Gorsuch. So you're seeing a lot of different opinions and a lot of different reasons for not agreeing with this. Here's a key takeaway. This is from our attorneys, because we have a wonderful team here that as soon, not only are they working on their cases, Jordan, but as soon as these comes down, they're writing memos for us. They're giving us the analysis as well. This is a key takeaway from Nathan, who wrote this for us. It's a 6-3 outcome affirming broad birthright citizenship, but the court is sharply divided on the why. Five justices read the clause as adopting the traditional soil rule with almost no exception, so being born on American soil, while three insist on a narrower domicile plus exclusive allegiance test. That would be the minority that dissented in this. This split will shape future fights over immigration enforcement and any congressional attempts to limit birthright citizenship. So right there, one, and this is something I said yesterday, Jordan, that when you see the left try to attack the Supreme Court as being packed by Trump, or they need to expand the court so they can get their way. The fact that we are getting decisions that may not make everyone happy shows that it's working.
8: This is the difference, folks, between Republican and Democrat judicial nominees. And when I say that, I mean it's not the nominees themselves who are, I'm placing that partisan role, but when they are nominated by Republican or Democrat president. You basically know where the Democrats are going to go 99.9% of the time.

0: time, they're going to be in agreement. They're going to be their block. And it's going to have a, you could almost not have any briefing on it. You could almost not have any argument. You could just literally read, what is this case about? What does it entail? And you'll say, you know what? They're going to figure out a way to rule for this side. Whether they're the majority or not depends on the politics of the day, but they're going to figure out how to go with the side that they agree with the most on a philosophical matter, not on whether it's legal or not, or the what's best interpretation of the Constitution and statutes. The difference between the conservative nominees is that on the same day that you can have restrictions, we haven't talked about this yet, totally knocked down between campaign financing,
1: right,
0: between the actual RNC or DNC and campaigns, and there was all these limits into how much they could coordinate and whether free speech came into that. And the court, again, equally divided there. Conservatives, six, said, you can do this. This ban is wrong. I mean, you look at that. You look at, again, the continued cases of you go from birthright citizenship, but then you go into the issue of girls and boys sports. And it aligns very closely with what you'd think politically. Not necessarily what's rational or legal, but it's like, you know what? Because the politics of those who nominated me support this issue, even though they may not be legal scholars.
1: Right.
0: I'm going to figure out a way to get there for them. And I will be that dissenting voice if I have to. So on the same day, you can have the boys banned from participating in girls' sports, which is a decision I think most Americans agree with, right and left, if you're actually telling the truth. And it's less and less places where people feel comfortable doing that.
1: Right.
0: So then you get to birthright citizenship, a little bit more complicated. So does this line and how it's interpreted, is it going to hold? As of now, it's going to hold. I think if you were at that oral argument, I was. It was extremely complicated, which is why I think, Will, you've got all these opinions and different dissents coming out. Is it over? Maybe for now, but not necessarily for the future, because there were so many different views about why it was right or why it was wrong. And then, of course, you look at these cases. Will, you go through every one of them on the EOs, on the ability to appoint and get rid of these this was yesterday, of course, the Labor Relations Board versus the Fed, all right. of that. I mean, we are in an interesting point at the U.S. Supreme Court where, yes, there have been cases that have increased presidential power. At the same time, the same court has issued opinions that that actually pull back on some of the power that they just created in a case that was announced, you know, just moments before.
1: Right. Yeah, exactly. When you looked at, there was some, almost some confusion, and within you had
0: this board member, but not that board member.
1: Yeah, the FTC versus the Fed. Right.
0: Yeah. Is that really going to stand long term? That remains to be seen. And they were able to kick the can a little on that case because they said, well, there was no hearing on the misconduct, so right. at least have the misconduct hearing and then see what happens. But they also said it wouldn't necessarily be barred by this. So I think, again, the court is going in a direction that I think most people philosophically understand, but the left is going to make every one of these out of politics. You know, it's a huge loss for President Trump on the executive order. But the interesting thing about the executive order is if you go to that Kavanaugh kind of phrasing there, it's saying this might not have been the best route
1: right.
0: to do it. I am not holding today that you can't do it. And it doesn't necessarily need a constitutional change. Now, we have an aging court right now, so we believe we will see shifts in the court in the next few years, and that will, of course, depend on how that court shifts. Will depend on who is the president of the United States. And again, it is frustrating to be on the side where, unfortunately, we can't just say, "Well, this case, we're going to 99% of our people, our justices are going to vote this way," and occasionally you get thrown off. We are in the intellectually honest party where right. people who believe the same basic principles can still get to a different opinion using the same analysis. And I think we respect that in the United States. It can be frustrating. Sure, I absolutely get that. But that is what you do when you have intellectual honesty. And that's what the left is lacking.
1: Well, and once again, intellectual honesty, even media honesty. We saw something today that was quite unique. And Rob is in South Carolina. We're going to get to you in the next segment. So hold on there, Rob. But if you want to call and have questions about these opinions, Call us at 1-800-684-3110. We'll break it down for you, and we'll try to answer any question you may have on the way that the court ruled. But when you start to look at also the media, Nina Totenberg, who's normally actually very good with her sourcing at the Supreme Court. She's the legal analyst and journalist at NPR, has been there a long time. Normally, yeah. If she's printing something, then she's got very good sourcing. NPR ran and published that Justice Alito was retiring from the Supreme Court. There's the headline if you're watching. It says, Justice Samuel Alito, who wrote the opinion overturning Roe versus Wade, retires. Moments later, NPR had to retract that story. And this is what it looked like if you went to that page. So people tried to share the link. Editor's note, NPR retracts the story. Jordan, we still may see an Alito retirement because Nina Totenberg normally wouldn't have written that unless she had sourcing that at least led her to believe it was very close to being true. They obviously had a story ready to publish.
0: Yes.
1: It has not happened yet. But once again, that's the media trying to get out ahead of stuff.
0: And unfortunately, this is because of the media cycle. There's a number of those stories already ready to go. Even if people passing away sometimes, they have the block print ready to go based off of just so that they can rush to the media and then kind of fill in the parts. Does this mean that it's not going to happen? Absolutely not. What it does mean is that someone made a phone call and said, I did not say to run this. It could have been her.
1: Right.
0: Or it could have been from the Supreme Court and called and said, there's been no planned announcement yet, and you need to make clear that this is wrong. Does that mean that tomorrow or Monday, Justice Alito may announce something? No, of course not. He can do that whenever he wants. Could be this afternoon. But it was a very kind of bizarre, again, to a day that was already busy enough to throw that wrench in. Was unnecessary, by the way, by the media. It's not like they needed help getting clicks right now. You've got probably more clicks on SCOTUS because it covers so many different issues today, from birthright citizenship to presidential power yesterday. All of these issues all together. Again, Will, I think, you know, for those who watch the Supreme Court, it's been a very interesting morning.
1: That's right. And we're going to take your phone calls in the next segment on this and break down this Federal Election Commission case when we come back on Seculo.
2: We've witnessed monumental legal victories from defending the 14th Amendment and protecting our sacred American right to vote, the overturning of Roe versus Wade, and standing up for the religious liberty of our kids and seniors. But even with the many historic wins we've achieved, the battle is far from over. The attacks on our constitutionally protected rights persist. 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
1: Welcome back to Seculo. Will Haynes here, joined by Jordan Seculo in studio, and we're breaking down these opinions from the Supreme Court. I briefly want to go over this before we get to phone calls, because this is something that the ACLJ filed in, and it's a NRSC versus the Federal Election Commission. And what this does is it challenged rulings that from the FEC that were put in place to limit how much a political party. So if you are a candidate that is running for office under a political party, Republican, Democrat, even independent, it limited how much that party that you are running for office under can coordinate with you on ad spends, on buying advertisements. I know people love a good political ad, so this is going to get people fired up. But when you look at it, it is a First Amendment issue. It is putting guardrails and things on the First Amendment, which are not in the text of the Constitution. And I think a lot of this, when you look at it, it's important, even if you don't love political campaign ads, or you're like, I don't know if I want the parties to be able to spend more. If the FEC, a part of the executive branch, without legislation, can limit your speech or a party speech or any, if they can start limiting First Amendment rights, whether it be for a party or a candidate, then you can start to see other executive branch entities, bureaucracies, find ways to limit freedom of speech on their own terms. And I think so when you look at this, it's not just even about spending money in campaign ads. It is truly a First Amendment issue. And when the ACLJ is able to file in these things, it is to uphold and support the First Amendment first and foremost.
0: Yes. Let me just be clear to people. The Supreme Court has had a history going back into the 70s that political speech includes financial moves, because that's a way you can speak on behalf in support of a candidate. So you taking your own resources or an entity taking its own resources to get behind a candidate is a way for that speech can actually be conducted. That it's not just the symbolism of you've got to be on the street corner or the bumper sticker, but they're saying it's similar to the bumper sticker. It's similar to going door to door because you're providing resources of your own to the candidates and political parties that you prefer. I will walk you back to 2004, first time I worked in a presidential election where a lot of these big restrictions kick in because you're dealing in all 50 states. And so for the first part of the year, I remember the fundraising team, finance team, as it'll often be called, this was Bush Cheney reelect 2004, was in the same office with us from the political team. Then about and it was because of deadlines, there were like those 90-day things, 6 month things, that the finance team, for the most part, moved next door. It had a different name. It was like Bush Cheney 04 Victory Fund.
1: Right.
0: And so you would have these funds set up. They would then be in charge of fundraising. We would still be producing content, but it would be that content that you could pull offline and make into your own videos, make it, and they were unrestricted, so they did not have to follow the restricted fundraising rules that federal candidates have, what, the $2,600, $2,700 you could do for both the one for the primary and again for the general, so it's closer to almost $6,000 per individual, and you could make that donation at one time, but then they split off, and so it created this whole industry of all of these separate types of groups to be able to raise money, but then not coordinate. And what the Supreme Court said today is that if, again, these are all people coming together, and again, using their rights, using their financial ability to speak into the political process, and you can speak into the political process by providing the candidate of your choice enough resources so that their speech is amplified. That could be through online. That could be through ads. It could be through traditional advertising. It could be through t-shirts and hats and bumper stickers or events. But in a sense, all of that is speech, and speech is so protected in the United States that when you're spending your money, the government shouldn't be able to tell you, well, if you donate to this group, they can only spend it to this far. It's different than vote, you know, than actually supporting for the candidate. It was also a joke. Okay. Right. I mean, this whole idea is we were playing with smoke and mirrors that I think always made many of us in the political side slightly uncomfortable. Maybe the election law attorneys liked it more than
1: right.
0: Those, because you were constantly having to get approvals over sometimes very mundane spending, because you were worried about the penalties and even criminal penalties that could arise out of a mistake in whose money was spent to do what activity.
1: I think we should go ahead and take this call. We've got about 3.5 minutes left in this segment. This is Rob calling from South Carolina. Maybe it'll encourage you to call as well if you have questions about some of these opinions that came out of the Supreme Court today. Rob, you're on Seculo. Go ahead.
8: Yeah, can you hear me?
1: We got you, Rob. Go ahead.
8: Okay. On the birthright citizenship,
1: yep.
8: What constitutes subject to jurisdiction, and then what constitutes allegiance to the United States?
1: Okay, so what the big hinge question here in the 14th Amendment is that question you're asking. It says all persons born or naturalized in the United States and subject to the jurisdiction thereof are citizens of the United States and the state wherein they reside. That is the text of the 14th Amendment. And what the Supreme Court ruled was that in this, and it's a lengthy opinion by the Chief Justice, that effectively that phrase, if you are born here, you are subject to the jurisdiction thereof. That obviously is what the issue with some of the dissents are still arguing, that saying they disagree with that. But this is the majority held, Rob, that the citizenship clause guarantees birthright citizenship to nearly all children born in the United States, including those whose parents are unlawfully or temporarily present, because it incorporates the common law rule of jus soli without a domicile requirement. And the quote, subject to the jurisdiction thereof, means full territorial power rather than exclusive allegiance or permanent residence. So that is what the Supreme Court argued in their majority opinion. That's what they held, rather. That's the answer to your question. I know you also said to the screener, how could they rule in favor of birthright citizenship when people that are applying for citizenship have to prove their allegiance to the United States? That's a different test. Right. That is a naturalization process, which is through a different process that is set up legislatively that the government can naturalize someone to be a citizen, different argument, right? Because even
0: those would be people who would not have birthright citizenship.
1: And if you are born here to American citizens, so take out even the argument of that here, you get citizenship without proving your allegiance to the United States if you are born naturally to citizens of the United States. So two different processes.
0: Yeah, and so it's been an expansion of really a clarification of what it means who can receive a birthright citizenship. There are still some exceptions within this, foreign diplomats, children, and things like that. But the idea, and I knew this all along too, which was likely, is that it's one thing to punish the parents of illegal immigrant children who were born here because they decided to break the law, but the child had no say in that, and then they end up born in America, and so where should their citizenship fall when it was really not them that were breaking the law, but their parents? So, I mean, it was a complicated case. It's one I think we'll keep looking at as well, but for now, that's been settled. As Will said, it is different. It is very different.
1: And we will be back with more on Seculo. 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
16: With
10: SRN News. I'm Mary Rose. President Trump's plans to commemorate America's 250th anniversary of independence with a rally on the National Mall have been complicated by severe storms that have gathered near Washington, forcing event organizers to order an evacuation. Now, though, they're saying 250 reopens doors for the celebration and that the president will still deliver his speech at 11 p.m. Eastern Time. He also told the crowd at Mount Rushmore last night that America Dream is alive and well.
11: After 250 years, American freedom still rings. 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No matter how hard the enemy tries, we cannot be beaten.
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0: 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It's Kevin McCullough, Monday through Friday, on That Kevin Show. And now, from the Connors and Sullivan Broadcast Studios, the man who is not what he wants to be, but is way grateful that he's not who he used to be, here's
1: welcome in, Kevin McCullough. So glad to have you. It is That Kevin Show, and we are very, very thankful to have you join us, not just here on the radio or on the podcast, however you're listening, but also at thatkevinshow.com, thatkevinshow.com, where we are every day trying to fill your life with resources that helps you think more clearly, helps you make better decisions, helps give you advice and a few areas of lifestyle as well. We have some food and some travel and some other things that we do there. But on the major stories of the day, we also try to provide clarity. And clarity is often something that seems elusive to people that otherwise are supposed to be smart, capable people. The governor of California continues to show how just the opposite of all those things he is. I don't know if you've caught this, but let me just give you the most recent example. So the Supreme Court decided yesterday in an overwhelming majority that boys did not belong in girls' locker rooms and that states have the right to say no. And almost on cue, Gavin Newsom, the governor of California, could not wait. Actually, he did wait a little bit. I think he was kind of paralyzed. I think he was deer in the headlights, didn't know what to do. So he waited and waited and waited in silence for the longest time, because California is a problematic place on all things related to the trans movement. They encourage it. They brainwash kids. They use the schools to work against the parents' rights on these issues. And if a child is talked into becoming trans at school, the schools will lie. They've been told to lie to the parents. In the education policies of the state of California, the governor's policies have instructed the teachers to lie to parents to hide the transifying of their kids. So they're not even close to neutral on this issue. They are way, way, way the opposite of what the Supreme Court ruled yesterday. But here's what he finally released as his official statement. The Supreme Court's decision does not affect California. The state remains committed to ensuring every Californian, including the LGBTQ community, is met with dignity and respect. As a governor, I have the strongest record in the country on protecting and expanding transgender rights. He went through a whole list of bragging points, making it easier to update gender markers on official documents, and appointing multiple trans judges. The list concludes by pointing out California is one of 22 states that have laws requiring transgender students to participate in sports consistent with their gender identity. Newsom State was ravaged by a trans athlete national media crisis in May for the second year in a row and third time in total in 1 year, as prominent trans athlete A.B. Hernandez competed in girls' sports. The boy won two track and field state titles for the second straight year ahead of the first round of the state tournament in early May, and the Save the Girls efforts in California went for naught. This is a literal explanation of why the Supreme Court had to rule the way it did yesterday, because while Gavin Newsom says that they're going to protect the rights of LGBTQ community, he's completely ignoring the GIRLS community. And the GIRLS community is not a figment of people's imagination, and it's not some emotional thing that they feel or that they perceive about themselves, the GIRLS community is actually based on biology and science and cells. The TRANS community is not. In the DNA of the cell, there is a genome chain, and that genome says that forever, this cell will be male or female. It literally doesn't do anything else. It determines that from birth. So if that is the science, and it is, which Gavin Newsom will never talk about the science, whatever happened to believe the science? Believe everything was supposed to be believe the science. He doesn't follow science. The GIRLS community deserves to have private spaces. And that's why he's even being dishonest in talking about the LGBTQ community. Because LGBTQ is not a united community. Many L's in the LGBTQ are part of the GIRLS community that do not want the BOYS community in their locker rooms. Gavin Newsom's kind of dumb. And I'm not saying that to be disparaging to him. He's just not very bright. And to state that, you know, you've done something great by insisting that gender markers on official documents be changed and appointing trans judges to the bench, none of that ends up mattering if a boy is in a girl's locker room. And that's what this case was about. It was about protecting girls' safe spaces. And what the governor of California is clearly saying is that he doesn't care about the safety of girls. Gavin Newsom doesn't care about the safety of the women in his state. What he cares about is the money that the TRANS community will give him to help him run for president. And if this is the dividing issue, if this is the issue that the candidates are going to be separated on, if he thinks he's going to score some major, electoral college majority because he's the one running around saying, I'm going to protect the TRANS community, he has another thing coming. This is a 90-10, 95-5 issue with the electorate. I mean, trans people make up less than 0.1% of the population to begin with. Just the sheer numbers don't make sense on their face. But he's going to say, well, that's because they're a minority. We need to do things to protect them. Well, protecting them from what? A trans person has every right that every other person has. They have the right to use a bathroom of their sex. That's the same right that boys and girls that aren't trans have. They have the right to use the proper bathroom. They have the right to play sports against their biological sex, which is the fair way to do it. It's not fair to have boys competing against girls. And you notice that it's never the other way. Girls aren't invading boys' spaces. Why is it the other way around? Because boys are more dominant, have bigger bones and muscle mass. It's not fair. And you want to be someone who's protecting the real minority here? The one that needs protection? Protect the girls. Boys will be fine. We don't need these men pretending to be girls to further bring trauma about to girls' existences. It's just not necessary. Kevin McCullough coming right back. Stay here.
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10: We're in our New York newsroom. It's just past midnight. Word is coming in that the luxury liner Titanic has struck ice in the North Atlantic. First reports tell us she's damaged, but stable, being taken under tow toward Halifax. Wait, hold on. We're, receiving a correction now. My God! The Titanic! She's gone down!
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0: Welcome back. Kevin McCullough, glad you're with us. And on a sad note, this is our final live show of the week. Tomorrow being the federal holiday, we're going to revisit our big Celebrate America 250 broadcast from Times Square. It was amazing. Thousands and thousands of people in Times Square, and there we are giving thanks to God for the country that He's given us. And we're gonna relive those moments tomorrow. But today I wanna put a bow on what we have been talking about with our guest Sam Gallucci here in the segment where we ask the big question: how do we live? He's the senior pastor of Embrace Church in Oxnard. And last week with our pastor and this week both, we have had 2 weeks of really looking at how to engage, how the Christian should engage with the public policy, kind of the thorny issue of politics that seems to beset church leaders and churches in America, especially. For some reason, that seems to be controversial. The more we've studied over the last 2 weeks, the less I think so. But that's my position, and you may not be there as you're listening to this. So that's why we've had these conversations. And Sam, you've done a great job. And today, you're going to say something I think that has needed to be said for a long time, but I'm not sure I've heard a Christian leader say it, and that is that God uses governments as part of His plan to fulfill the Great Commission. Please explain to us what you mean by that.
1: Yes, absolutely. I have two incredible examples of this. The first is found in Acts chapter 16 with the Apostle Paul. Now, here he goes to Philippi, And he engages in the culture, and he engages in what's happening, and you know he stumbles across a demonically influenced young lady, casts out a demon, and he finds himself in prison, illegally in prison, and so now he's in prison, and of course while he's in prison the jailers get saved, but the next day. When it was daylight, it says in Acts 16:35 and 36, you know, the governmental leaders, city officials, go to the jail and tell the magistrates have ordered, tell the jailer, he says to Paul, you can leave, you're free to go, go in peace. So now Paul's been put in jail illegally for the work that he's doing of the gospel, but then they realize they made a mistake. And they release him. You're free to go. Go in peace. In other words, go and spread the gospel. Go and do what you were doing. There were no restrictions when they let him go relative to the spread of the gospel or doing what he was doing. They didn't say to him at that point, you just stop preaching this name or anything like that. They said, you're free to go. But this is where it gets really interesting. In verse 37, Paul stands and defends his Roman citizenship. Because they threw him into prison illegally, not because they were stopping him from spreading the gospel. And he says, they beat us publicly without a trial, verse 37, even though we were Roman citizens. They threw us into prison. Now they want to get rid of us quietly. No, let them come and get us themselves. So he stands on his Roman citizenship because he is a citizen of that country. And by doing that, he stands against the corrupt government and what I would propose is fraud, waste, and abuse of government funds for illegal activities. And when they actually come and make it right, they appease him and they personally escort him. All of a sudden, a great revival in Philippi breaks out because he stood on his citizenship. And that was an incredible message, because I hear a lot of pastors say, unless the federal government or the state government says I can't preach the gospel, I'm not going to get involved. Mm-hmm. Well, here, Paul gets involved in that way. And, you know, God uses everything to fulfill the Great Commission, including, I believe, I propose, standing on our American citizenship. And then on this topic, Kevin, when you think of the Great Commission, Matthew 28, 18, 19, and 20, it says, go and make disciples of all nations. And, you know, on the founding of our country 250 years ago, I believe it is part of the fulfillment of the Great Commission. Hmm. You just think about the founding of our country. And how significant it was about making disciples of Jesus Christ.
0: Well, and certainly creating the environment by which the church can be blessed and not persecuted was a gift that, you know, had not been experienced previously. I mean, I know that people say, well, there was a remnant of the church that was, you know, always present, that was always real and legitimate. But in Europe in particular, at the time of people wanting to start coming to this continent, there was a real corruption of the gospel. Yeah. And a real corruption of government at the same time. You know, it's when they corrupted the faith, it was about the same time that the monarch really started having problems. And
1: right.
0: That was part of the issue as to why people sought to come to America, was they just wanted to worship God freely and
1: right.
0: directly, and not be told what they could and could not do and how they could and could not pray. And
1: right.
0: even if America doesn't show up in the pages of Scripture, she has been a blessing to the world around the globe because of that freedom to worship God, and really to kind of embody this idea that worshiping God should be the responsibility and the choice of the person, and not a monarch, not somebody that's looking down at them. So we should eagerly take advantage of these freedoms that we have in our one-on-one walk with God.
1: That's right. That's right. And think about this. Our nation was formed out of a great awakening. That movie was so telling of George Whitefield. And it was designed, as our nation was formed, to make disciples of Jesus Christ. Here, the movie is, you know, is set in 1787, and we had a Declaration of Independence. We had Articles of Confederation. But it wasn't until 11 years later, after they sought God in prayer, that they came up with the U.S. Constitution. Prior right. to that, there was no president, no national court, no U.S. Constitution. And once that was formed, this perfect nation was formed in prayer, the Bible was put in the center of all education. And we were making disciples of the nation of America. And we were teaching our children to obey everything that God had commanded us. It was truly, I believe, part of the fulfillment of the Great Commission, the founding of America, and the model that was initially put in place. And that is why the church is called, and I believe it's God's expectation for us to guard and protect it.
0: No, I think that you're exactly right. And I think that there's obviously very motivated corners of society that don't want to admit those things because they want to persist. But here's the thing it's really, you know, very difficult to argue against if you're in the mainstream of the culture on this. There are other faith systems that are not compatible with biblical ideas. So,
1: right.
0: for instance, when we hear about the large Muslim populations that have immigrated here,
1: that's
0: and are
1: right.
0: saying that they will not assimilate, that they won't. It's not just the governmental form that they're not assimilating to. It's the biblical idea of the Imago Dei. It's the
1: that's
0: biblical
1: right.
0: idea of every person being crafted in God's image and being of worth. It's the equality of women that only Christianity brought to organized society. No other faith did that. All other faiths subjected women
1: that's right.
0: in the eyes of their faith. So
1: that's right. No question about it. And here we are, and I think that we have to remember that our founding is a great reminder of the power and the strength of our faith.
0: Yeah.
1: And what is possible when God is in the center of life. And I think that's why the church is getting so persecuted, and a growing persecution, because we are the light of the world. We are the salt and light that God is calling to continue to guard and protect our nation, but also ultimately for the great fulfillment of the Great Commission.
0: Yeah. Well, it's been a great week. Sam Gallucci of Embrace Church in Oxnard, California. Real quickly, you're going to be advancing some of these same thoughts on Sunday morning from your own pulpit.
1: Yes.
0: But what time do people meet at Embrace Church?
1: Oh, 10:30 this Sunday. We're going to have a great 250th year celebration, and I am going to advance some of these topics. Our church website is embracejesus.com. EmbraceJesus.org.
0: EmbraceJesus.org and Embrace Church, 10:30 a.m. if you're on the West Coast and you want to be there. Do you have a way of participating online in any way with the service?
1: We do. We have a YouTube channel, and you can also go there and check
0: us
1: out.
0: Excellent. All right. Sam, it's been a great week. We'll have you back. But thank you for helping gear our thoughts towards this celebration and what the Bible says about government. It's been very helpful.
1: Thank you, Kevin. Thank you. God bless you all.
0: Same. Kevin McCullough coming right back. Don't go anywhere. It's our big Thursday edition.
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3: With SRN News, I'm Ron Taylor. President Trump is set to speak from the National Mall in about a half hour at 11 p.m. Eastern Time after severe weather disrupted celebrations of America's 250th anniversary of independence earlier in several East Coast cities. In Washington, storms prompted a roughly two-hour evacuation of the National Mall. Elsewhere, severe weather prompting the cancellation of celebrations in Hartford, Connecticut, along with Harrisburg and Wilkes-Barre, Pennsylvania. Spectators at Boston's fireworks and concert were told to briefly seek shelter as well. President Trump spoke last night at Mount Rushmore, saying those are just some of the reasons why the 4th of July marks what he calls one of the most extraordinary days in the history of the world.
4: Tomorrow we mark 250 years of glorious independence and 250 years of majestic American freedom. Nothing like it.
3: This is SRN News.
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8: 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I just started jumping up and down in the booth. People had it on in their car. They're cheering. I'm cheering. 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I waved him through anyway. Picked it up later. You know, it felt like the whole country was in that booth with me.
7: 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Radio makes it real.

0: Welcome back. It's that Kevin Show. Glad you're with us. We are still celebrating 250. I'm going to continue to celebrate 250 until the year flips over, because as far as I'm concerned, it's an all-year-long thing. It's just one big birthday party, and I don't care who has problems with it. Anyway, glad to have you here. We've looked at all sorts of areas of life that have been impacted by this nation being in existence, and I would say that when America began to really develop its mindset towards education, we became a leader in the free world, and we turned out students that did more and accomplished much more and went further and higher than ever before. But as we have minimized pretty much since 1979, the accountability at the local level, since we have federalized education, and in most recent years seen a broad kind of mandate from the executive branch to put DEI into schools, we've seen those successes be rapidly evaporated. Adam Gillette is back with us from Accuracy in Media. And Adam, first of all, happy 250th to you and to all the guys at AIM. But we really do have a legacy of good education to be grateful for in this country on 250, even if it's been in the wrong direction in the last several years.
1: That's exactly it. You know, we had a good legacy. By all standardized testing, all measures today, we are producing a generation that for the first time since this testing began is less educated than the generations before them. You know, we all want our children to have a better life than us. We know unquestionably this generation of children are less educated than those before them, despite the fact that we spend more per pupil than ever before, even adjusted for inflation in American history.
0: What is the actual case on the ground?
1: Well, Trump issued an executive order banning DEI that was immediately hung up in the courts and didn't really

0: 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You don't need a building. You don't need a choir. You just need to turn your heart to Air One.
1: Air One. Songs that heal. 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
1: 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Worship now.
2: Kansas have both enacted new meaningful DEI bans which specifically address curriculum and prohibit these administrators from promoting identity politics. Now, if it was me, anybody who was ever caught violating these laws would be banned from public service ever again and stripped of their pension. I don't know that that's going to happen, but I do know that it's very clear that if we capture them still pushing DEI, I think funding's going to be pulled.
3: Let's talk about are there deceptive means being used to sow DEI into our kids?
2: Now, in the states that haven't banned it from the curriculum, which up until last week was Florida, but now it's Florida, North Carolina, and Kansas, there was no deception at all in terms of pushing it in the curriculum because the weak, wimpy politicians specifically wrote laws that didn't address curriculum. All they did was say you had to shut down DEI offices, and that's where the deception occurred because we would meet with these people and they would tell us, it's business as usual. We're doing the same thing. We just changed the name of the department. We just got new business cards and new job titles. That's what we found in red state after red state in public and private schools. You know, we released an investigation last week from TCU, Texas Christian University, where they bragged to us about how they're continuing to promote DEI and how they're continuing to get race into every facet of education. Now, this wasn't a liberal arts teacher who told us that. It was a nursing and health science professor who told us that.
3: What do those professions have to do with any of this? I mean, it's kind of crazy when you think about it. But so, give us an update. It's in the courts. What's the likelihood of where this case goes? Will it see SCOTUS oxygen at some point? What do you think?
2: I don't think the executive order is going to go anywhere. I think it was kind of one of those things where a politician says, look what I did, and moves on to the next thing. I think it's something that's have to be solved by state legislatures and governors across the country.
3: Well, and we don't want the federal government offering the Department of Education any new life. We certainly don't want them being on the other side, you know, regulating things.
2: Yeah, that's right. So for the red states that pass these weak DEI bans, I think they're written more to get votes in a Republican primary and less to actually solve the problem. So in Ohio and other states, they told us, well, we can't touch the curriculum because the accreditors require DEI. That is a bold-faced lie that they're telling to the voters, that they're telling to the taxpayers, because every accreditation organization says that we will allow you to comply with the law and still receive accreditation. So when the politicians claim it has to be in the curriculum for accreditation purposes, they are lying to you. Kudos to Florida for being the first to stand up and say, we don't care what your accreditation says, we're going to ban this divisive, racist nonsense from education. Kudos to North Carolina and Kansas following suit. I want to see Ohio, Kentucky, Indiana, Utah do the same.
3: All right. Adam Gillette, Accuracy in Media, thank you for your update.
2: Thank you for having me.
3: Kevin McCullough coming back from Times Square. Don't go anywhere.
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0: Fellow, glad to have you with us. It is That Kevin Show, thatkevinshow.com. As we approach 250, celebrate 250, have fun with 250, it's awesome to be thinking about all the great things that we're going to do with our friends and everything else. But it really should be a 4th of July that is very different, and we should be using it to reflect and to think about what this country has actually stood for and the opportunities it's actually given us and some of the great sins that it's actually corrected, and to have a government that had the possibility of even doing any of that from its founding is really a gift, I believe, of divine providence, as George Washington would say. But would the average seventh grader be able to say it? Would the average high school kid be able to say it? Do these kids even know anything about civics in modern life? Well, it's of great concern to Adam Mangana, education innovator and also CEO of Optima, and he joins us on location somewhere secret. We won't say where, but Adam, it's good to see you. Thank you for being here.
1: I'm thrilled to be here, and it's not just the average seventh grader. It's, you know, 70% of the folks who vote in this country could not pass an eighth grade civics exam. So it is of serious importance that we empower all of the future generations to learn the beautiful history, as you mentioned.
0: Well, let's start at the beginning. How do we define civics, and what should we think of when we hear that word?
1: Yeah, great question. You know, civics is, for me, the ends are civic virtue. You actually want people to understand, right, the ways in which our government has a responsibility in relation to us. And so, for example, most students in the eighth grade right now don't even understand that our government is broken into three branches of government, and each of them have different roles. So civic education allows and empowers students to understand how our government functions, both historically and today. And it allows our citizens to develop civic virtue, right? And to become part of the citizenry.
0: When did we start losing the ability to educate the next generation on this? Where did that start to trickle downhill?
1: I think that we, unfortunately, in the early 80s, began to over-index on STEM education.
0: After the Department of Education was created.
1: You know, that's probably obvious to many of your guests. But it's ironic that we start building things that were not in the Constitution and different government agencies, and all of a sudden things deteriorate. But we spent a lot of money on losing the ability to teach civics in the United States. And again, when we built the Department of Education, we over-indexed on STEM education. Everything was binary. We were either teaching math or we were teaching the humanities. The humanities lost. I believe in this new era of AI, where whether it's, you know, we're not asking the question of, you know, can we build something? We're asking the question ethically of should we build something? Civics will become much more important. And there have been so many things that have been, you know, course corrected because of the institution that is America. It's, you know, so many sins have been ameliorated, to your point, that existed all over the world, but it was our country and its commitment to freedom that defined so many of these movements in the last 200 years that have really allowed us to enjoy the freedoms we have today.
0: No doubt about that. Why did Optima want to do this metaverse VR thing with the experience? I mean, the immersive stuff is the hot thing. Everything is immersive now, but what motivated you guys to say we should be part of this?
1: You know, at its core, I live in rural Mississippi on a farm, and I was looking even at, you know, the average 11th grade birthday party, and students would be together physically in the same location, but they would be on their phones on Fortnite or Roblox. And I thought, man, those tools are incredibly dangerous. Parents don't even understand these open, you know, these tools that don't have the proper guardrails that their children are using. But what was powerful about it was perspective taking, the ability to be present with each other and solve the loneliness problem that we saw during COVID. So I thought if we could marry 21st century technology with first century wisdom, if we could take all of our core content, if we could take Epictetus and Plato and Socrates, and we could use the methods of Socrates to extend thinking through questioning, that this would be a very compelling way to improve greatly online education. And I saw the power of educational savings accounts now that parents can parent direct funding. And I thought to myself, this would be a great way to disrupt government schools.
0: I'm all in favor of that. I'm fascinated by this feature of having direct one-on-one conversations with George Washington and Harriet Tubman. Like I've often said, well, you've probably been asked the same thing, but if you could invite five people to dinner, who would it be? From all of history. And, you know, it's the range is pretty cool. I mean, mine would probably be Jesus Christ, probably would be Winston Churchill, probably would be, I don't know, Martin Luther King Jr., probably would be, let me just ballpark
1: this. Let's say
0: Magic Johnson.
1: Okay.
0: And, Nolan Ryan. Sorry. Nolan Ryan has to be my sports guy. And then, someone else of history. But the point is, I would love to have a conversation where those people were forced to sit down and have a conversation with each other. You've kind of created, not quite that extent, but you've created that ability here.
1: Yeah. I mean, you know, there are many stories out in the media today about the dangers of AI, but one powerful positive use case has been this ability to perspective take, right? I do think it's very powerful to take these small language models, power these avatars, have students come back and now interface with a AI powered Benjamin Franklin, for example, to understand what he was thinking. To understand his perspective. When we don't have these tools in place, we're much more susceptible to believing that all of our founders were evil people who wanted to keep certain types of people down. And if you actually understand the full and true history of the United States, we have brilliant, complex founders who were dynamic. And if you have an opportunity to have students interface with them, they understand the nuance and so much of what they wrote and thought.
0: Yeah, no, that's great. Well, Adam Mangana, we appreciate all that you're doing. If people want to know more about the Optima virtual reality experience, where they go?
1: Please have them come visit us at www.optimaacademy.online. 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We're now offering this course in 14 states, and so check us out in Optima Academy Online to learn more.
0: Well, we go to more than 14, so I hope that people will. Optima Academy Online. Adam Mangana, thank you for all that you're doing.
1: Thank you so much, Kevin. It's a great show.
0: You got it. Kevin McCullough coming back from Times Square. Happy 250, America.
2: Stick around for more of That Kevin next. In the War of 1812, our nation fought and won America's religious freedom. Today, that constitutional right is being assaulted once more from within.
3: Religious liberty and rights in general were under attack. We all of a sudden became the enemy.
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9: 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It's just past midnight. Word is coming in that the luxury liner Titanic has struck ice in the North Atlantic. First reports tell us she's damaged, but stable, being taken under tow toward Halifax. 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We're, receiving a correction now. My God! 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
11: You actually can help people, and you don't help them by giving them a government program. 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People love me enough to put their arm around me and show me a different way. 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
0: All right, Kevin McCullough, glad to have you with us on the Thursday edition here. It's a funny thing happening in Hollywood right now, which I don't find usually very funny, but I think it does speak to the success that one Dwayne Johnson, you know him as The Rock, has probably, as one of the reasons why he's probably had the success that he has. Earlier this week, Hollywood stars began lashing out at him because he basically said that he is going to keep his politics to himself, that he's not going to come out and endorse people and take positions on things and put himself in the firing squad on the political front. And he told Esquire that he hates the slinging of modern politics. So, in other words, using that to just, like, get a flash of attention and so forth. So, George Takei, who was a part of Star Trek, and the guy's still alive. I don't know how he is. He's, like, 185 years old or something like that. He's, like, he's really old. But also, actor Will Wheaton both took to social media to slam Johnson, arguing that his silence makes him complicit. Dwayne The Rock Johnson's recent comments to Esquire about wanting to keep politics to myself has divided, saying that they've divided fans. I'm not sure. Some calling out his silence, Takei wrote on Threads. I don't know. I think George Takei is wrong on that. I think that the less a major media star who is not a politician and nobody should be looking to for political advice, I think the more they decide to just keep themselves to themselves, I think that's wisdom for his career and what he does and the audience base he's trying to reach. It's his job to not divide people. And then Takei wrote again on Monday, silence is complicity. Will Wheaton also called out Johnson on a Threads post later, and he deleted it, that was reported by Entertainment Weekly as saying, so disappointing to find out he is such a coward. I would love Will Wheaton to say that to Dwayne Johnson's face. That's funny. That's really funny. However, some came to Johnson's defense online. Comedian Matt Rife took to X, and he said, I love how he's a coward, but could quite literally tear Will's throat out of his... out of him. This internet comment world is so bold. And he's true. That's true. Like, the Rock could squish Will Wheaton between his fingers. The controversy stems from Johnson's Esquire interview for the magazine's summer cover story, and he explained why he'll be keeping himself to himself. He says, what I've learned through experience is that I need not want, the main thing, keep the main thing the main thing. And the main thing for me, the thing that in the morning I swing my legs out of bed and I run towards, is creating my art, creating storytelling. And I've learned I'm going to keep politics to myself. And you know what? I admire him for this, because I think he's also admitting in this that, you know what? I'm focused on my job. And politics may not be my expertise, and I shouldn't be swaying people to think something just because The Rock thinks it. The people that vote should know for themselves what the facts are, and the people that are making those decisions when they cast those votes should make them based on informed decisions. And he's saying, I'm not someone you should look to for political advice. I want to go make stories. I want to make Moana 3 or whatever, and not be the subject. And look at the, and because Will Wheaton and George Takei are both hardcore left, look at them throw the temper tantrum, stamp their feet, steam come out of their ears, because he won't do what they want. So silly. Kevin McCullough coming right back. It's That Kevin Show, thatkevinshow.com.
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14: With SRN News, I'm Ron Taylor. President Trump is set to speak from the National Mall at 11 p.m. Eastern Time, just minutes away, after severe weather disrupted celebrations of America's 250th anniversary. Earlier, in several East Coast cities in Washington, storms prompted a roughly two-hour evacuation of the National Mall. Elsewhere, severe weather prompting cancellations of celebrations in Hartford, Connecticut, along with Harrisburg and Wilkes-Barre, Pennsylvania. Spectators at Boston's fireworks and concert were told to seek shelter. President spoke last night at Mount Rushmore, saying those are just some of the reasons why the 4th of July calls is one of the most extraordinary days in history.
15: At 250 years, America is the oldest republic on earth. We are the freest people on earth. We have the most righteous and enduring constitution on earth. We are the strongest and most powerful country on earth.
14: This is SRN News.
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5: And I'm Ed Kalegi in the Bloomberg Newsroom. Here are some of the stories we're watching. A wave of oil supplies coming from the Persian Gulf is now rekindling fears of a global glut. Bloomberg's Monica Ricks has details.
24: Oil prices are tumbling as a peace deal between the U.S. and Iran unleashes a wave of supply, a flood, really, of more than 60 million barrels that were trapped in the Strait of Hormuz, overwhelming demand from buyers and prompting talk of a glut of crude. Brent crude futures have erased all of their wartime gains, tumbling 43% from a high in late April. But the switch from famine to feast means that worries of an oil-led inflation spike are all but vanquished, and major oil producers may soon face questions about whether they're ready to curb supply to prop up prices. Monica Ricks, Bloomberg Radio.
5: Democratic Senator Sheldon Whitehouse wants all the records from the Justice Department about the IRS settlement with President Trump. Bloomberg's Amy Morris reports from Washington.
25: The agreement with the IRS shields President Trump and his family from federal tax audits. So Senator Whitehouse wants to know of any federal agency coordination on the deal. Whitehouse is demanding any memoranda prepared by the IRS discussing defenses against claims Trump and his sons made in their lawsuit against the IRS. He also wants names of personnel involved in those talks. And he wants these records by July 14th, the day before Acting Attorney General Todd Blanche's confirmation hearing. In Washington, Amy Morris, Bloomberg Radio.
5: Micron Technology on Saturday broke ground on the expansion of its factory in western Japan, a $9.3 billion undertaking to produce advanced memory chips. Micron is building the facility in Hiroshima to make chips such as high-bandwidth memory crucial for AI processors like NVIDIA's, with shipments to start around the summer of 2028. Japan's Ministry of Economy, Trade, and Industry has allocated up to 500 billion yen to help cover the cost. The move is part of a global ramp-up by memory makers to meet demand for AI. Micron is building two leading-edge facilities in Boise, and in January held a groundbreaking ceremony for a $100 billion production site outside of Syracuse, New York, part of a pledge to increase DRAM production on American soil. Global news, 24 hours a day, and whenever you want it with Bloomberg News Now. I'm Ed Kalegi. This is Bloomberg.
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14: This is the Bloomberg Business of Sports, where we explore the big money issues in the world of sports. I'm Michael Barr.
38: I'm Vanessa Perdomo-Maglione.
39: And I'm Randall Williams.
14: Vanessa is back from France and came back with some great conversations.
38: Yes, I was at the Cannes Lions International Festival of Creativity in France and got the chance to catch up with a lot of athletes and executives in the sports world. While the World Cup is the biggest thing right now, a lot of my conversations were looking ahead to some of the next big events in sports. You hear a little of my conversation with Tomorrow Sports CEO Mike McCarley and pro flag football player Ashley Clam, who are both working to push the sport to new heights.
14: All that on the way, but we start with some of the big headlines in the world of sports this week, starting with, what's on everybody's mind? And, what is Vanessa thinking about right now? Oh, yes, the U.S. moving on in the World Cup.
38: I won't stop thinking about this until Monday, and I won't get over it, I don't think, ever, unless the men actually end up going through. The U.S. men are going through, which is really exciting, but Flo Balogun getting the red card and not being available for the round of 16 a game against Belgium, I think it's bad.
0: The fact that there's no appeal system to some of these things, like the accidental contact, I understand what they were explaining on the broadcast about how, you know, he could have broken his ankle and that's why the result is the result. However, missing the next match for, like, if he has to sit out for one match, fine, like the rest of it. But the next match, that's so harsh.
38: Yeah, it's this horrible system, especially like with the World Cup, right? I mean, it's, this is what happens in tournaments. You get a red card, you sit out the next game. But when you look at the play and you look at the slow motion is the reason why he got the red card, right? It's the slow motion of it all. And it's the still image that you literally can't see. Yes, it kind of looks like he was breaking his ankle. But at the same time, when you watch the play outright, it was absolutely accidental. It wasn't on purpose. It wasn't violent. And I think it has a huge implication for what the U.S. men can do in the next round.
0: Yeah, it's, to me, I'm like, if this was a dirty play, the person would have the exact same result. So the result would be the exact same. They would still be suspended for the next match. But the fact that it's accidental contact is like, all right, like, if this was a careless action, let him sit for the rest of the match.
38: Right.
0: We just saw Lionel Messi do something very similar, but the fact that he's the GOAT is the reason why I think that that didn't happen, because you have a hard time explaining to broadcasters and sponsors that Messi isn't playing for something that was accidental. But the U.S. is obviously not Lionel Messi.
2: And if we're going to go old school, because I'm going football, then you need to throw Lawrence Taylor out big time because of the accident. It was an accident against Joe Theismann. I saw that. I was like, oh gosh. And it's like, you know, and of course, Mr. Taylor played, you know, the next play. And it's like, and nothing against Lawrence Taylor at all. It was an accident what happened. But that's my point is, look, that was an accident. And we're going to lose the guy now, you know, for the next match. I got a problem.
0: I think the bigger thing is just there needs to be an appeal system.
38: Yeah.
0: Because there is a difference between a dirty play and an accidental play. And that was, the line was not blurred in the match, between the U.S. and, their opponent.
38: And let's make sure we lay that out exactly, because people were asking, maybe, is there a potential, you know, appeal process? People online were trying to understand if there was, but FIFA has laid out in their rules and did confirm to The Athletic late, during the week that it was, that there is no appeal process. There is no appeal process and they can't do anything about it. And this is why VAR sometimes shouldn't be used in these instances. It's supposed to be used for aggressive acts, and this was not an aggressive act.
0: I think the bigger thing for me is that if we remember this tournament long term, what is going to be the legacy of the 2026 World Cup and the host nations? It's like Mexico has been having a ball, what'd you say?
38: I want to be in Mexico City right now so bad.
0: Mexico's been having a ball. Canada has been performing well, and the U.S. has been performing well. So now you have three host countries doing very well. And obviously with the U.S. hosting the most matches, for them to then have one of their best players not be able to play in the most important match. And granted, like, the U.S. team is still in good condition to be able to compete against Belgium. But if you take someone like Lukaku off of Belgium, I'm sure Belgium would be complaining as well. And I would hate for this to happen for any of the teams. I know that we're all, you know, we all live here, and so we feel closer to this. But it shouldn't happen across the board. Yeah, there should be an appeal process.
38: Yeah, I agree. And you can't, it's, in these tournaments, it just, unless it was egregious, you shouldn't be taking the best players or the most aggressive players or whatever it is off of the teams, because it's simply not the way you want to win. And then let's just do another round up there. England also came back from a 1-0 win. They came back from 1-0 to win 2-1 because a Harry Kane is absolutely out of his mind right now.
2: I'm listening to the match, and all of a sudden it's like they're down by the goal already. It's like England,
38: right,
2: like, whoa! It's like, and I had money on that.
38: And the DR Congo was playing incredible.
0: The goalie was playing out of his mind.
38: I also have England to win, so I should have been excited, but I just feel like Congo was playing so well. I love a goalkeeper. We all know this. I was a goalkeeper. I love a goalkeeper performance. So Impossi, I just feel like he deserved it.
0: It is a bit unfortunate that it feels like all of the African countries participating in the World Cup have received the same script.
38: Yes.
0: Like, they play phenomenal for 93% of the match, and that 7% that they don't play phenomenal, they lose.
38: Let's talk about Senegal and Belgium there for a second, Ben. That's what you're talking about. Senegal's winning 2-0 with 84 minutes.
0: And somehow.
38: And they lose 3-2. Yeah. I also hate a late in the game penalty kick.
0: Oh, it's the worst.
38: I just can't get on board with that. But that's enough on the World Cup, even though I could literally talk about it.
0: All day.
2: We got to talk about Serena Williams. 44 years old, returned to the first play at Wimbledon in almost 4 years. And before that happened, John McEnroe, the great tennis star, talked about, I wonder what Serena's going to do.
1: This is just Serena being Serena, deciding to come back, play her first tournament in singles here at Wimbledon, where she dominated for so many years. It's been 4 years since she played a singles match. That was 2022 at the U.S. Open. Can she win it? I would say that's a stretch right now in her first tournament back, but there sure is a tremendous amount of buzz just to see her back on the court. She'll also be playing doubles with big sister Venus.
2: And now we know, obviously, that she lost, and she did not attend the press conference. It's supposed to be mandatory, but she didn't attend it. And the reason why is that apparently she suffered a knee injury, and that may have given her a pass on not getting a fine of why she did not attend the press conference.
0: One of the things that I'm mindful of when our legendary athletes get older is just not everyone is going to be able to perform at their highest level forever. Mm-hmm. We are in this era where we've seen Tom Brady and Aaron Rodgers and LeBron and Steph Curry and Kevin Durant all transcend time and space in terms of their productivity on the court and on the field. And I think Serena is still the most dominant female tennis player of my lifetime. And I think this is a tall task for her to come back. And it's exciting to have her in the sport. The sport is better within it. But I also think that the sport is better when she's victorious and when she's competitive. And I don't ever want to see anyone go out where it's just like they're out there and they're just losing and losing. It's like a boxer. Where
38: I think the interesting thing there, too, is when she did retire 4 years ago, she was still really competitive. And maybe that's why she felt like she could come back in this way and still be competitive. But 44 is very different. Yeah. That's very, you know, a good amount of time that passed without being on the tour. I just think it's tough.
2: And by the way, before we move on to the next topic, she lost to Maya Joint, who's 20.
38: Mm-hmm.
2: Yeah, I got to give it up for Serena. You're 44. You're playing a 20-year-old. Mm-hmm. Hey, and
38: give it up to Maya Joint as well. She had the composure to be out there with a legend.
2: Now, talk about blockbuster in the NBA.
38: Mm.
2: What, man? I don't even know where to begin. But okay, first let's start with LeBron James. LeBron says, "You know what, Lakers? It's been real, but I got to split."
0: And so be it.
2: Yeah.
0: Oh. And so
2: see,
0: be
2: man, it. You talk about being strong. Now you got to explain this, man.
0: The reason I say so be it is because LeBron, I think, revived the Lakers brand after Kobe left. And I don't know that he's ever gotten enough credit just because of the fact that his championship was in the pandemic. He was not in control of that. And then you have people calling it a Mickey Mouse championship. They never got a parade. And really, from an ownership level and from a management level, Lakers management has mismanaged the entire team from the moment that 2020 championship was won. And so since then, I think he's done as much as he could. Now, there are going to be fans out there that are going to say that he could have taken a pay cut. Yes, but he was still playing at an elite level. So why would you take a pay cut, especially at the later years of your career when you're going, this is probably going to be one of the only times you're making $60 million that's guaranteed on the court. And so I don't think the Lakers organization truly appreciated him for what he was just because their superstars of the past were different. And with that being said, I think in this last chapter, he deserves to go wherever he wants and hopefully compete for a championship legitimately this time.
2: Which brings us now, speaking of the NBA, Mr. Bob Iger and Mr. Joshua Kushner, they're talking about going into an NBA expansion team.
38: Well, who doesn't want this Vegas team, Randall? And tell us, is this real?
0: I'll tell you, I am skeptical of all bids so far just because of the fact that there are two people across NBA expansion that have announced that they are interested. Number one is Samantha Holloway in Seattle. She's been expressing interest for years. And then we have Bill Foley, who owns the Vegas Golden Knights in the NHL. He also controls T-Mobile Arena, which is where a Vegas NBA team would play if he were to win it. Everybody else, I'm like, okay, we'll see. Because of the fact that it's not bidding time yet. The NBA is still canvassing the landscape. They've hired PJT Partners to run this process. And they also have not committed to expanding yet. Adam Silver said he expects a decision by the end of the year. And so anybody can raise their hand and say that they're interested. But ultimately, we will find out who is interested and who's not, I would expect, by the end of August at the very latest. And so if Bob Iger and Josh Kushner are interested, we'll find out in the months to come. Josh has also acquired a piece of the San Francisco Giants. He's a part owner of the Miami Heat. So he does have experience, but this Vegas expansion team is going to go for a lot of money.
2: Oh, man. Vanessa, we got to get back to your interviews, by the way.
38: We got to get back to it. You know, so up next, we'll be talking to Tomorrow Sports CEO about the new professional flag football league they are building with the NFL.
2: That is straight ahead on the Bloomberg Business of Sports for Vanessa Perdomo-Naglione and Randall Williams. I'm Michael Barr. 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
13: 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Everything went dark. No phones, nothing. Just me, my sister, and my mom. All we had was this little battery radio. Then this voice came on, calm as anything, telling us where Katrina was, where the water was rising, what roads were gone, where to go. 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
15: We are coming to you live from Chicago, where a fire has broken out on the west side. There's a rumor it started. Can you believe this? In a barn. And now, the winds are picking up. Wait, we're getting reports it's jumped the street. Entire blocks are catching. People are leaving their homes. They're being told, everyone head for the lake. This is spreading faster than anyone expected. They're telling us to head for the lake now. Flames are leaping from rooftop to rooftop. The sky is glowing. There's embers falling like rain. We'll keep you informed.
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2: This is the Bloomberg Business of Sports, where we explore the big money issues in the world of sports. I'm Michael Barr.
38: I'm Vanessa Perdomo-Maglione.
0: And I'm Randall Williams.
2: After the World Cup is over, no, the next big international tournament is the U.S. hosting the 2028 L.A. Olympics. And one of the sports that will be added for the first time is flag football. Randall, you've done a lot of reporting on the subject. Tell us about the landscape of the sport right now.
0: I am bullish on specifically women's flag football. I think that sport is electric. I think that it could be very popular very quickly. And so the NFL has been investing in this for many years. I believe the first press release I read about the NFL's investment in flag football probably dates back to 2018 or 2017. So they've long been involved in this, but last year they announced that they were going to be looking at different bids from different partners, and they ultimately decided on Tomorrow Sports, who's going to be running the process. Vanessa, you recently spoke with Tomorrow Sports CEO Mike McCarthy while in Cannes. Did he tell you any more about what we can expect from the league?
38: He told me they're really trying to sort through all the details right now, what their version of the sport's going to be, how many teams there's going to be, but they are full steam ahead to start next year. I think the interesting thing that we spoke about was how they weren't sure what the sport would be and look like as a professional property until the NFL stepped in.
0: And the reason for that is because the NFL is a money printing machine, and so when they say we're in, everyone's in.
2: I was going to say, the NFL, that's the big dog of the sports food groups. That's not a bad partner to have when building up a new football league. Let's take a listen to Vanessa's conversation with Tomorrow Sports CEO and co-founder Mike McCurley.
18: There's a ton of interest around this sport. I mean, I think, as you know, everyone sees what's happening within flag football and the momentum behind it. You know, youth, high school, college now, and now pro with the Olympic debut coming up in 28. And Ashley Clam, who we've gotten to know over the past several months, one of the all up-and-coming stars of the sport, most likely will be one of the best on the Olympic team for the Team USA leading into the Olympics in LA. And she's just been a really good advocate and a good voice in the room as we've started talking to players. She has a great story to tell. I'll let her tell her story.
19: Right.
18: But you know exactly what she had to do and what her family had to do to find her a place to play, because she wanted to be that role model. And now what we're creating and what we're building is something that, you know, kids in this country and all around the world can now have a professional league that they can look up to and ultimately dream to play in that league. Not just dream to play college or the Olympics, but they can also make a living playing flag football.
38: Right, absolutely. So yeah, let's take a step back and talk a little bit about that and just about the launching of it. Obviously, like,
19: with Jamar, you guys have been so focused on launching the TGL for the last few years. Yeah. So when did you start noticing this trend in flag football?
18: We had a few investors come to us and ask us about flag football a couple of years ago, and we looked at it, and frankly, the sport of football is so dominant, so powerful in this country, it was really attractive to us. But we couldn't really see, you know, really getting to the next level, with the sport, with the stars of the sport. You know, how are you really going to promote it? How are you going to get the megaphone? How are you going to make sure this is lasting? Mm-hmm. And then we got a phone call from the NFL, mm-hmm. and, you know, asking us, if we wanted to come and talk to them about building a professional flag football league. Mm-hmm. And, you know, when the NFL calls, you listen.
19: Right.
18: My history with the Olympics and then also with the NFL, you know, kind of brings all of these things together for what this potentially could be.
19: Mm-hmm.
18: And you know that, you know, with the NFL's backing, the likelihood and chances of success go up significantly.
19: Right.
18: So we really liked what they were saying to us, and then we came back to them with the vision of creating something that's really thinking about, you know, building a professional sports league and in this time, mm-hmm. how would you do it?
19: Mm-hmm.
18: And in a lot of ways, it's a complete blank canvas. I mean, you know, how many chances are you actually going to be able to create a sports league from scratch?
19: Mm-hmm.
18: And then how many times are you actually going to be able to create a sports league from scratch with the NFL as your partner?
19: Right.
18: It was a little bit of a once-in-a-lifetime opportunity to really go and build something that we could all be proud of. And we think about things from a media first standpoint, you know, live, prime time, but also creating moments that live on social media and other places after that live prime time broadcast is over.
19: So with that first initial meeting and call from the NFL, was it, we want to find a partner to do this with and this is our idea, or it was just, hey, we like what you guys are doing in the TGL and we want to see what you guys would create with this?
18: Yeah, it was a little of both. It was, we have a vision for creating a professional flag football league,
19: mm-hmm.
18: but we want to hear your vision and how you would bring it to life.
19: Mm-hmm.
18: And I think in a lot of ways, it was a really good kind of melding of experiences from where the NFL has come and investing significant resources over the last decade plus mm-hmm. in building flag football leagues. So it's building flag football. So there mm-hmm. there's a real infrastructure in place.
19: Right.
18: There's
19: youth level,
18: there's high school, mm-hmm. there's now college, you know, all of that exists. So mm-hmm. really what we were doing is coming in and now putting something at the top of the pyramid where the pro league for the kids that came up through the youth and played in high school and played in college, they now had a place to play.
19: Yeah. So when you're looking at what you guys would want to do with the league, what they already did with youth and high school, like you were saying, how do you look at what they do there and what it looks like there to what it could look like for you guys creating with
18: the league? Yeah, I think now what it'll look like when the pro league launches is you've got a complete ecosystem just like any other sport.
19: Mm-hmm.
18: You know, a kid can start playing this sport at a very young age and they can grow and they can play competitively.
19: Mm-hmm.
18: They can then play in high school for a high school state championship. They mm-hmm. can then get recruited and go play in college for a college scholarship and mm-hmm. play for a national championship. Then they can go to a combine, go to get drafted, go to training camp, and then make a team in the pro league and make a career out of it.
19: Yeah.
18: And then every 4 years, they can go represent their country in the Olympics.
19: Mm-hmm.
18: So a lot of it is the successful pathways that exist in all of these other sports that are incredibly popular and incredibly successful mm-hmm. now exist for flag football.
19: The TGL, obviously, when it launched, had this idea to be very technological, really innovative. How do you bring that, or do you imagine bringing that to flag football?
18: Yeah, we have things that we see. I mean, I watch sports very differently. You know, how do we demystify this sport and translate it to an audience at home who may or may not understand some of the nuances of the sport?
19: Mm-hmm.
18: And technology is part of it, but we never want to create technology for technology's sake. It needs to be doing something to help educate the viewer, because we believe that if a fan is a bit more educated about that sport or the nuances of that sport, they're going to become a smarter, more intelligent, more educated fan, and they're going to appreciate the sport more, which means they're going to continue to watch and engage and tell their friends about it.
19: Yeah. So have you figured out what the model will look like for you guys? How many teams, how many players will be involved?
18: We're working through a lot of those details now. I think the great news is there's a ton of great talent who are already playing this sport. And it seems like every week we hear about, you know, someone who has now, you know, left another sport and come and started to play flag football because of the opportunities that are in the sport. And I think we're going to see more and more of that as the momentum continues to build.
19: Listen, I wish it was around when I was in high school. And I love soccer, but I feel like I would have loved to.
18: You would have been great.
19: Play. Yeah. Obviously, you talked about it being in the Olympics, and you'll be launching before, you know, the 2028 Olympics. Tell me about the strategy in doing that and being before it comes to the Olympics instead of after.
18: Yeah, I think there's a lot. One, the athletes are here and they're ready to go. Now it's, can we build this great primetime stage to showcase this awesome game and where they can showcase their skills? I think doing it in advance of the Olympics, you want to make sure that all of this infrastructure is in place. The Olympics will be a huge catalyst, but I think what the NFL has really put in place and what's been existing in flag football now is there, and the Olympics should really be an accelerant to all the momentum that's already happened.
19: Will it look the same for you guys as it does in the Olympics, do you think, like rule structure wise?
18: I don't know if it'll look the same exactly. I think, you know, the bones are there for what is a great sport. You know, in the Olympics, you're, you know, it's country based.

0: be able to play professionally. But I think they also just have a lot of fun.
1: Yeah.
0: Because, I mean, it is a really fun sport when you play it.
1: For sure. One of the biggest, you know, implications that this could have is on women's sports and women's flag football. Do you imagine this could be one of the biggest women's sports almost instantaneously given the audience for football?
0: I do. I think it can happen very fast. You know, I think part of it is if you look back at the decades of building some of the best women's leagues in the world now, mm-hmm. So much of what they did laid the groundwork to be able to execute on something a little bit faster than mm-hmm. what you did 20 years ago, 30 years ago. You have real flag football families who are educated on the sport, and there's a built-in fan base that you can reach from day one.
2: That was Tomorrow Sports CEO and co-founder Mike McCarley.
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4: 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I'm Michael Barr with Vanessa Perdomo Maglione and Randall Williams. 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
16: 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No phones, nothing. 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
21: Thanks for joining us on the Bloomberg Business of Sports, where we explore the big money issues in the world of sports. I'm Michael Barr.
22: I'm Vanessa Perdomo-Maglian.
23: And I'm Randall Williams.
21: Professional flag football is set to make its start next year under a partnership with the NFL, and it has that with Tomorrow Sports. They are looking to debut before the Olympics in order to capitalize on the hype that goes into and will come out of the game.
23: And what's going to be special about it is that NFL players will be able to participate, but at the same time, there are also professional flag football players. So there's no guarantee that you're going to see Patrick Mahomes or Lamar Jackson or Tyreek Hill and so many more players, because they will be in competition with the real pro flag football players later on in the next couple of years.
22: Flag football being added to the Olympics and a professional league being started is the biggest opportunity for female athletes we've seen to get into the sport of football, not just as a fan, but as a player. I think it has the potential to be on par with the WNBA and NWSL in just a few short years. I recently spoke with one of the rising stars in the sport, Ashley Clam, who plays on the U.S. national team and was just announced as the ambassador for the Tomorrow Sports Flag Football League.
21: And she's very good. Let's take a listen to Vanessa's conversation with flag football star Ashley Clam.
22: You've been playing for a long time.
24: Yes.
22: Is it, you started your, because your parents started a team for you, right?
24: So I started because of my older brother. Mm-hmm. I've always been very competitive, and anything, any sport that he did, I also wanted to play. I wanted to be better than it, than him at it. And so he started playing flag football, and I have this picture of me on the sideline as a little cheerleader in my Texans outfit. Mm-hmm. And it's just those, like those moments where I remember wanting to be on the field, not wanting to be on the sideline. You know, I wanted to be on the field. I wanted to be playing football. Mm-hmm. And anything that my brother did, I wanted to do. And so I went to my parents, and at the time, you know, there was not really any girls playing flag football. Mm-hmm. And so when I told them I wanted to play, you would expect a Texas family to be like, that's, you know, tackle is for boys, football is for boys, women don't belong there, whatever. Mm-hmm. My parents were full in. They were like, okay, absolutely. Like, let's create a team for our NFL flag team or our league. And so ever since then, my parents have been one step ahead of everyone else on creating opportunities for me to play flag football. And so once I, you know, kind of aged out of the NFL flag leagues and everything like that, then that's when my parents and I realized that there really was a true opportunity. And so ever since then, my parents created, you know, Texas Fury, which is one of the largest and most successful all-girls flag football organizations. And so I always say my parents knew that it wasn't there for me, so they built it. And that's something why I love being at the forefront of these opportunities, because it speaks to what my parents did for me. Like, I want to be a part of the opportunities that are building experiences and building something for the younger generation, because my parents built it for me. So that's kind of, you know, long story short, my story in flag football.
22: That's really incredible. So you've had it from innate in yourself.
24: Yeah.
22: I will be a ambassador for the sport. I really want to make it happen.
24: Yeah.
22: So that goes into your, now you're an ambassador for the professional league.
24: Yes.
22: Could you have imagined that when you started playing, there would be a professional league for you to be?
24: No, I mean, I cannot even imagine telling my younger self, my 7-year-old self with little pigtails, pink pigtails in her hair. Like, I could not imagine saying, you are an ambassador for the professional league, or you have dreams of playing in the Olympics. You now have the potential of being on a professional contract to play flag football, or even like you have the opportunity to play D1 now. There are so many things in the past 5 years that flag football has just expanded into. And it's so funny. Someone's told me, what a time to be good at football. Mm-hmm. And that is so accurate. What a time to be good at football, because there are so many flag football players prior to me, but now that people are starting to give it the respect that it deserves, I'm able to kind of, you know, represent this sport and show the younger generation that this is an avenue that you can do. Mm-hmm. And I think back to my sophomore year of high school, sitting at my dining room table, I was completely swamped. I was so busy. I was playing volleyball at the national level, club volleyball at the national level. Mm-hmm. I was doing my high school volleyball. I did track and field, flag football. I was also acting. Mm-hmm. It was so much on my plate.
0: Yeah.
24: And at that point, my sophomore year, you know, you kind of have to decide, what do you want to do for your future? Where do you want to pursue? What do you want to pursue? And at the time, flag football wasn't really even in the conversation, but my family and I believed in what this sport could do. And we believed that if I don't take this jump, then who else will?
0: Yeah.
24: You know? And so it's kind of like, we saw what people are seeing now.
0: Right.
24: And we saw that years ago.
0: Yeah.
24: And so now that people are starting to see that, and now that people are starting to really respect flag football and putting, you know, money and time and resources into this sport, I just want to say to my sophomore year self, like, it freaking worked. So, like,
0: yeah,
24: the leap of faith worked, and yeah, it's everything I could have imagined and more.
0: Yeah. So, I mean, what was your first reaction when you heard it was going to be in the Olympics then?
24: Oh my gosh. I was in West Palm Beach, Florida at my college, and my parents and I, we knew that there was talks of it being in the Olympics. We didn't know the full vote yet. But I actually flew down the weekend that it was announced. I flew down to Austin because my parents talked at the UIL meeting to try and sanction flag football in Texas. So this was three years ago. And so I was already in Austin, and I remember waking up and seeing the notification on my phone and just in disbelief.
0: Yeah.
24: In disbelief that all of those hours that, you know, I've been putting in for this sport, all of the time and money that we put in to make sure that I'm getting noticed by all of these, you know, collegiate coaches or the USA coaches, knowing that all of it, like, paid off. And especially, like, my parents, they have done so much for this sport. They created an all-girls flag football organization that came from 10 players to 15 teams now.
0: Yeah.
24: So it's grown tremendously, and that's not, like, they're nonprofit. They're not making money out of this. All of the coaches, they don't make money.
0: Mm-hmm.
24: And so knowing that everything that we have done to get to that moment mattered and everyone saw what this sport was, it was the best feeling in the entire world.
0: That's amazing. I mean, so you guys saw the trend so early on,
24: yeah,
0: and then having it in the Olympics, and not just being in the Olympics, but being in the Olympics in the U.S.
24: Yes.
0: Tell me about the significance of that.
24: I mean, having the home field advantage is going to be phenomenal. I mean, thinking of, you know, I traveled the world to play flag football, and a lot of the places are pretty expensive to travel to. And so being able to think that my family could potentially afford going to the Olympics and being able to, you know, you're not spending thousands of dollars on a flight. It's going to be expensive. Of course, it's the Olympics, but it's just so much more affordable. And especially it being on, like, home turf, I think just being able to envision looking up to the stands and seeing my entire family, you know, my parents, of course, my brother, his fiance, my aunts, my uncles, my cousins, my grandparents, their support system is what leads me to everything that I am able to do. And so if I have the potential of playing for the Olympics, it is because of them. It is because of their constant support and their constant want to make me, you know, their constant want to make me succeed in this sport, and all of that leads to them. And so being able to even, like, think about looking up to them and seeing their faces in the stands, it's, for me, it is just, it's crazy to even think about.
0: Yeah. I feel like your parents need to, like, be part of the professional league.
24: Yes.
0: So they need to be your coaches or something. I mean, they would be incredible to see. So tell me more about, like, just being an advocate for young girls in the sport. I mean, I feel like this is going to change
24: for sure
0: women's sports.
24: Yeah, no, absolutely. I mean, growing up, I always had to, and this is for every athlete who's on the women's national team now, we always had to look up to tackle players or, you know, female athletes who are in different sports. We never really got to look up to flag football players. And it's not because they weren't there, it's because they weren't being supported or they weren't being showed. And so now the possibility of me being a role model to a younger girl and me being a face for them to see and think, if she can do it, I can do it too. And that's, you know, representation really matters. And I think that's what's also so important for the professional league, is that this is going to be played, you know, monthly, weekly, daily. It's going to be played out so that people can actually see what a flag football player looks like. And they can see that they're female. They can see that it's a diverse sport. You don't have to be 6 foot to be looked at. You can be, I mean, my, our linebacker, Dalia Autry, she is a phenomenal human being, and she is this, like, I think she's 5'3", maybe. And so it's like, whenever I was playing volleyball growing up, I kind of knew that I never had a future there because I was never going to get looked at because I wasn't 6 foot tall. Mm-hmm. And so now for flag football, you don't have to be a certain height. You don't have to be, you know, a certain speed. You don't have to be a certain gender. It is such a diverse sport. And I think that's what's so magical because every single young girl can look up and see someone that looks like them playing this sport.
0: Yeah. Oh my God. Amazing. I also saw that you were part of the Under Armour campaign. The looks were incredible. The whole, you know, creative behind it was really cool. Tell me about that.
24: I mean, I think something that was so special is that they set the standard. At that time, you know, 72 and Sunny has put out 2 Super Bowl commercials. And so those were absolutely phenomenal. I mean, that's, I think back of watching Deanna Flores in the first 72 and Sunny and NFL Super Bowl commercial on flag football. And I remember exactly where I was. Mm-hmm. I was with my quarterback and I was with my other like teammate, mm-hmm. and seeing it, we thought that it was an actual interview. And so we're like, oh my gosh, like we know her. Like we literally play against her. We play with her. Like this is so crazy. She's our friend, our teammate, our rival. And whenever we saw her and then the whole commercial started, I just was in tears the entire time because it was like, that set the standard of what we were able to dream of, what we were able to, like, ever since then, I never even had thoughts or the possibility of being in a Super Bowl commercial. And then 2 years later, they do it and I'm in a Super Bowl commercial. Mm-hmm. So it's like things like that, seeing that made me believe I could achieve it, which made me achieve it in the future. And so when Under Armour did that entire campaign, it set the standards to brands that, hey, you are going to get left behind if you are not putting your money and your resources into flag football. Mm-hmm. And ever since then, I know Adidas has come out with a spot. Nike just came out with a spot. Mm-hmm. So many brands are coming out with spots and signing flag football athletes. Now that's standard. Mm-hmm. It's no longer just like, oh, well, this brand is doing it. They're taking a leap of faith. It's no longer that. Mm-hmm. They're actual brands who see it as good business. And I think that specific campaign really helped people and companies see that.
0: Yeah. Diana Flores' commercial is one of the greatest things
24: it
0: I've
24: is.
0: Ever watched
24: I
0: in my entire
24: still,
0: life.
24: Like, yeah. We just played it in our meeting. I get goosebumps every single time because it is so passionate and you can actually see the emotions.
0: Yeah.
23: That was U.S. National Team flag football player Ashley Clam.
21: That's it for today. Thank you for joining us. 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
5: With SRN News, I'm Ron Taylor. President Trump is concluding his speech from the National Mall in Washington, celebrating America's 250th anniversary of independence in front of thousands of spectators, to be followed by a spectacular fireworks display tonight. The president began his speech on the National Mall by commending singer Lee Greenwood for the song God Bless the USA and then thanked the audience for taking cover during the rainstorm.
7: Good evening, America. If you think that was easy, it wasn't. And I want to thank everybody because they did the right thing. They saw lightning.
5: Earlier in Washington, storms prompted a roughly 2-hour evacuation of the National Mall. Elsewhere, severe weather prompting the cancellation of celebrations in Hartford, Connecticut, along with Harrisburg and Wilkes-Barre, Pennsylvania. Spectators at Boston's fireworks concert were told to take shelter, too. This is SRN News.
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31: And I'm Ed Kalegi in the Bloomberg Newsroom. Here are some of the stories we're watching. A wave of oil supplies coming from the Persian Gulf is now rekindling fears of a global glut. Bloomberg's Monica Ricks has details.
32: Oil prices are tumbling as a peace deal between the U.S. and Iran unleashes a wave of supply. A flood, really, of more than 60 million barrels that were trapped in the Strait of Hormuz, overwhelming demand from buyers and prompting talk of a glut of crude. Brent crude futures have erased all of their wartime gains, tumbling 43% from a high in late April. But the switch from famine to feast means that worries of an oil-led inflation spike are all but vanquished, and major oil producers may soon face questions about whether they're ready to curb supply to prop up prices. Monica Ricks, Bloomberg Radio.
31: Democratic Senator Sheldon Whitehouse wants all the records from the Justice Department about the IRS settlement with President Trump. Bloomberg's Amy Morris reports from Washington.
33: The agreement with the IRS shields President Trump and his family from federal tax audits. So Senator Whitehouse wants to know of any federal agency coordination on the deal. Whitehouse is demanding any memoranda prepared by the IRS discussing defenses against claims Trump and his sons made in their lawsuit against the IRS. He also wants names of personnel involved in those talks And he wants these records by July 14th, the day before Acting Attorney General Todd Blanche's confirmation hearing. In Washington, Amy Morris, Bloomberg Radio.
0: Micron Technology on Saturday broke ground on the expansion of its factory in western Japan, a $9.3 billion undertaking to produce advanced memory chips. Micron is building the facility in Hiroshima to make chips such as high-bandwidth memory crucial for AI processors like NVIDIA's, with shipments to start around the summer of 2028. Japan's Ministry of Economy, Trade, and Industry has allocated up to 500 billion yen to help cover the cost. The move is part of a global ramp-up by memory makers to meet demand for AI. Micron is building two leading-edge facilities in Boise, and in January held a groundbreaking ceremony for a $100 billion production site outside of Syracuse, New York, part of a pledge to increase DRAM production on American soil. Global news, 24 hours a day, and whenever you want it with Bloomberg News Now. I'm Ed Kalenge. This is Bloomberg.
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13: Hi, everyone. Welcome to a holiday weekend edition of Bloomberg Business Week, and happy 4th of July. It is, of course, a big one. It's the 250th anniversary of the signing of the Declaration of Independence. And while many of us are taking some time to unplug, there were some big stories this past week that we should point out. Consequential decisions from the U.S. Supreme Court, peace talks to end the U.S. and Iran war continuing, and a big read on the U.S. economy with the U.S. monthly jobs report out just before heading into the long holiday weekend.
14: And we wrapped up the second quarter and the first half of the trading year with the S&P 500 having its best quarter going back to 2020 and semiconductor stocks having their best quarter ever. You can read all about the market action at Bloomberg.com and always on the Bloomberg Terminal. For us, this hour, we are leaning fully into the summer season. Why not?
13: Yeah, we are.
14: It's hot outside.
13: It's official, man.
14: Oh, it is official.
13: Be careful outside. It is really hot.
14: Well, on that, we kick it off by hitting the trails. All Trails CEO Liz Hamrin joins us to talk about the massive boom in outdoor recreation and how technology is changing the way that we navigate the great outdoors. There's a little tension there, right?
13: Yeah.
14: You brought this up.
13: What?
14: We want to get away from our phones, but
13: yes,
14: they also help us get out there.
13: Plus, if your idea of July 4th weekend is less about hiking and more about staying poolside with an incredible meal, well, we've got you covered as well. Later on this hour, legendary chef Ruthie Rogers joins us to talk about food culture and her new book, Table 4 at the River Cafe. Then we jump into the business of pools with Latham Group CEO Sean Gadd. He talks about the state of the consumer and also why fiberglass pools are becoming the ultimate hot weather home upgrade.
14: And finally, no summer weekend is complete without the perfect beach read.
13: Mm.
14: We sit down with the acclaimed novelist Teddy Wayne to talk about his new literary thriller, The Au Pair, which is generating major buzz as this season's must-read page-turner.
13: It is indeed. All that to come, we begin with a look at the great outdoors. Hiking has seen a surge in interest in recent years, and driving that wonder for discovery could be the tech in our pockets.
14: That brings us to All Trails. Liz Hamrin wants you to go take a hike. She's the CEO of the hiking app All Trails. She joined us along with Adam Thompson, Bloomberg Pursuit senior editor. He was one of the editors on our great Bloomberg Pursuits piece, How to See the Most Popular U.S. National Parks Without the Crowds.
15: We knew that this was going to be a really busy year at national parks. Every year is busy. They get over 320 million people a year, 320 million visitors. And this year felt like it was going to be even higher between the fact that airfares are high, so people are thinking about staying closer to home, and the fact that there's a lot of America 250 things going on. Add to that the fact that there's some cutbacks at the park, so there's a little extra level of chaos there. So we thought that there was a lot of chance that people would be coping with crowds at the most popular parks, and we wanted to come up with a way to give them lots of alternatives on ways to enjoy the parks without running into everybody they know.
5: Well, funnily enough, like, a lot of us want to put this down, but you can also use it to kind of decompress and go on a hike. Liz, come on in. On, tell us a little bit about the platform, the growth that you've seen, and the activity that you're seeing as of late in terms of what people want to do.
6: Yeah, well, All Trails, our mission is to help the world find its way outside. And our app, with our app, you can search over 500,000 global trails. And on those trails, you can read community reviews. So that helps you just find the perfect trail for you. And in addition, we have tools that help you plan, they help you navigate, and just help you enjoy your time outside.
7: The freemium model, the idea of, like, you can use this and get a taste of it, but pay more. Or pay and actually get more. What's the balance there?
6: So the base product has a huge number of features. You can find your perfect trail. You can navigate. You can read community reviews.
7: And this is a free product.
6: And this is a free product.
7: Yeah.
6: And then the paid version, All Trails Plus, is it has a number of features, the most popular of which is offline maps. So particularly for national parks where there's not great cell service, we find that our members purchase All Trails Plus so that they can download maps and then they never get lost out on the trail.
5: So Adam, talk about the collaboration, because you guys worked with All Trails to kind of come, not kind of, you did put together this great story about looking at different regions around the country and like where to go.
15: Yes. So what we did was we took a bunch of anonymized data that they gave us and were able to chart where the busiest trails were within each of the 16 parks that we looked at. So we list that. Then we list three alternative parks that they also had that showed crowds that weren't so bad, but also high ratings and varying levels of difficulty. So they weren't all too easy or too hard.
5: Mm-hmm.
15: And then we mixed in weather patterns for the past several years. So how much precipitation is there during different times of year? And you know, what are the temperatures like? Is it too cold or too hot? And so we kind of mixed all those together and came up with a series of recommendations on when you could go to each of these places without it being too crowded.
7: So is this going to be like when Netflix came and did the chef's table special about Lucali, the local pizza place in Carroll Gardens, that now you have to line up at, you know, noon to actually get a piece of pizza? Is like, that what's going to happen now? Like,
6: it actually should be the opposite, because what we're giving you are tools so that you can plan ahead. So if everybody is going to particular trails, the top 10 trails in any national park tend to get about 50% of the traffic that we see. But there's so many other trails that are highly rated, that have great views. So in some sense, like, we're trying to help people distribute the crowd.
7: Why is it so not distributed? Is it because, like, if you go to the Grand Canyon, you want to hike that one trail that goes, you know, down to the bottom of the Grand Canyon, and that's what everybody wants to do? I think it's called Angel's Landing or something.
6: So I think it's a couple things. One is there are these iconic trails that everyone knows about, and then there's also just the things people have heard of, or when you you know, just research and find, oh, these are the top trails. But what we find is that there's much more to being a top trail, and is it highly rated? Is it crowded? Can you get the best views? And so we think there's just a lot more out there that people can explore that are equally good and maybe less crowded than these more flagship or marquee trails.
5: Well, I have to say, I went for the first time to Yosemite National Park. I was working. I was in San Francisco, and I had to stay through a weekend, and I found a tour to pick me up really early Sunday morning, and I spent the day there, and it was just stunning, and it just kind of opened my mind to, I don't know, I'm stuck in the New York Metro. I'm just not thinking about these gorgeous national parks that are around the country. But that's one of the parks that you guys highlight.
15: Indeed, it's one of the most popular.
5: Stunning.
15: And what we tried to do also was give this package some geographical diversity, and some of them aren't very far from cities. I mean, Indiana Dunes is just outside Chicago, and it's really beautiful and not as famous as some of those other ones, but we tried to provide some alternatives that way as well. You know, I used to live in Colorado, so I know Rocky Mountain National Park is spectacular. All the parks in Utah are stunning. Acadia in Maine, Great Smoky Mountains. I mean, it's like endless number of places to go.
7: And forgive me, it's Bright Angel at the Grand Canyon, and then at Zion, it's Angel's Landing. So, what is your favorite place to visit? I mean, you're based on the West Coast.
6: I am. You know, it's hard to pick a favorite. There's so many amazing places. You know, we have family in Wyoming, so I have to probably say Grand Teton National Park, just because it's so majestic, and we love visiting.
5: One of the things I'm curious, too, is like how climate change has impacted trails. Has it changed dramatically? What are you seeing on the platform in terms of things that are not accessible anymore? Or do you see any of that?
6: We are seeing that the national parks and public lands are more popular than ever. So I think 75%, we had a 75% increase in people visiting public lands in 2025. Now, I think that what you're seeing with those crowds and with some of the changes is, again, you want to be more prepared. And yeah. So, for instance, I was actually just researching for our trip to Wyoming, one of the trails in Grand Teton National Park, and it's still pretty snowy. And so someone who had reviewed it like 2 days ago said, you know, you should probably wait for better conditions. Although we had a good time, we needed additional equipment. And so that's one of the other great things about All Trails is helping people be prepared so they know what to expect.
7: Liz, maybe that's part of the competitive advantage, but I'm curious. It's a competitive space. You have Trail Forks, you have Strava. These are just a couple, you know, off the top of my head. How do you differentiate yourself when the person is like going to the app store, they're going on a trip, and they need a hiking app?
6: So I would say it's our community. The All Trails community is 100 million members, and it's those community reviews that really help people find the perfect trail for them. So there's over 50 million reviews that have been left. We have over 100 million photos, and you can search and find really recent reviews, and then find people who are maybe similar to you. So you might think a trail is moderate, your friend might think it's easy, and so you can really through the community reviews find the perfect thing.
7: Are the AI LLMs, are they scraping that data? Are you licensing that data to them?
6: Well, we have a partnership with both OpenAI and with Anthropic. So we have All Trails apps within ChatGPT and within Claude. And so if you're looking for a hike, you can use the All Trails app in the LLMs.
7: That's pretty cool.
5: Brian, you have to come back. Adam, you have to come back in here. Anything else you want to highlight in terms of, I'm just kind of going through the list and being like, I need to go there.
7: It's kind of what happens when we look at pursuit stories.
5: I know. It's like the life I should be leading.
7: We're here in the studio.
5: But anything else, like in terms of the places they, because you guys have a nice little mix here.
15: Yeah, well, I one thing I'll also say is that if you get to these parks and find that they're too crowded, we actually even offer an alternative to the park. There's a state park nearby or a national park. So we tried to offer as many options to people as possible. I'm excited my family's going to Acadia later in the summer, and we are very excited to test drive this thing ourselves.
5: Maine is gorgeous.
15: Yeah.
5: Such beautiful places.
7: As I remind everybody, as somebody who went to college in Maine, the bumper sticker, if you can't handle our winters, you don't deserve our summers. Okay?
5: Well said.
7: But Acadia is unbelievable.
5: What's next for you guys as you think about, as you continue to build out the platform, just to wrap up?
6: Yeah, we'll continue to add more and more trails all across the world and continue to have the most real-time, up-to-date, kind of community-powered information and to build new tools. We just launched some new backpacking tools and a route assistant to help you plan a multi-day backpacking trip. 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
14: That was All Trails CEO Liz Hamrin and Adam Thompson, Bloomberg Pursuits Senior Editor. 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
5: Next up on our holiday weekend checklist, food and celebrities come together at table 4 at the River Cafe in London.
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21: 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Nobody thought they'd win against the Russians. 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
5: While she is an award-winning chef, co-founder of a Michelin-starred restaurant, author of 13 cookbooks, a native New Yorker, has a podcast where she talks with the likes of Paul McCartney, Tina Fey, David Beckham, Mel Brooks, Martha Stewart, Francis Ford Coppola, Mark Carney, Bob Iger, Johnny Ive, whose comfort food, by the way, is peas.
7: Okay, I like that.
5: Who would have known? She has also, full disclosure, talked with Michael Bloomberg, of course, founder of Bloomberg LP and Bloomberg Philanthropies. She has talked with many, many folks. All of it comes together in a great book. It also comes together like a great meal with amazing company. Her new book is entitled Table 4 at the River Cafe, which, as we understand, is a highly coveted physical table located near the restaurant's open kitchen. Here to tell us about it and more is Ruthie Rogers, co-founder of the River Cafe in London, host of her podcast, Ruthie's Table 4. She joins us from London. We are so delighted to have you. Congratulations on the new book. And we were thinking about where should we begin? And if you had to pick one single thing, Ruthie, as to where you are today, why you got there, your restaurant, iconic, well-known in London, award-winning, you've got now a five-year-old podcast, what might that thing be?
8: You know, from the very beginning, we started with the values of a restaurant. What is a restaurant? Why do people go to restaurants? What do you look for in a restaurant? And I see that the way people are greeted, the way people are made to feel welcome, of course, the food. We change the menu for every meal. We write a menu. We, rather like you do at home, we see what is fresh, what we have, we bought the day before. And what, of course, always what is in season in the Italian market. So I think every day is a different day. We have great people working here who we, you know, the whole kitchen is open. And so there's a kind of way that we all work together. And I think, you know, we want really people to come to your restaurant and leave, I always say, quite simply happier than when they arrived. Mm-hmm.
7: So tell us about, for people who haven't been to the restaurant, the coveted Table 4.
8: Well, you know what? Michael Caine always used to sit at Table 4. Mm-hmm. But then, you know, when Nancy Pelosi came in, we sat at Table 1. And there might be a table who prefers, somebody who prefers Table 10, which is nearer to the entrance. Table 4 is slightly also a pun on the word 4. So it's a table number, but it also is a table for Michael Bloomberg, a table for any of the other people who are in the book. Because what we wanted to do during when we had to stop the restaurant because of the pandemic, we wanted a way to reach the people who ate in the restaurant. How could we reach them? We thought about reading a recipe every day. And then that segued into the story. Because when you think about when we talk to people through the lens of food about their memories, it's very thoughtful. It brings back, if I asked you, did your mother cook? Did your father cook? Did you go to restaurants? It brings up other stories.
5: I love that aspect. Being from a large family, food was a big part. My mom loved to cook. And, you know, especially around holidays, birthdays, a relative in town, she would cook and make sure there was things for everybody who liked, you know, even if she had to do like five different vegetables to make sure everybody was happy. But we would sit, Ruthie, at that table for hours. And I feel like that's where you're coming from.
8: Now, the best things happen around a table, I think, very well. And the sad things happen around a table. Sure. But you know, I think it is around a table that we all meet. It doesn't matter. We could have a sandwich around the table or a drink around the table, but there is something of that conversation. And when I, you know, when we interviewed Elton John and David Furnish, the woman who worked for his chief of staff, who said she'd worked with and heard so many interviews over 25 years, but it was only when Elton started talking about potting peas with his grandmother, you know, or how they tried, you know, the people who use food, you know, to seduce, to impress, to give joy, to share. It's, you know, and I'm also, you know, I meet a lot of women who don't cook or men who don't cook, and that's fine. It's not about the cooking. It's about somehow being together.
7: Well, let's talk about the podcast a little bit and the way that these interviews have come together in this new book. As Carol mentioned, a host of names. These are not your favorites. These are just some of the interviews that the publisher picked. We should know.
8: I have to make that really clear because so many brilliant people are not in the book, but they'll be in volume 2.
7: Well, what is the connection between the podcast and the restaurant and the way that you try to bring what you bring to life in a restaurant to an audio format that you invite people to sort of be at the table with you?
8: I think there are two things. I think a friend of mine came into the restaurant the other day and he said, you know, oh, I don't, you know, I'm having trouble with one of my children. I'm not sure that I can join this crowd. Look at this room, Ruthie. There are so many people at this table looking so happy and celebrating. And I said, you know, if you went to every table in this restaurant, everyone has a story. Everyone has a story. It could be a happy story that daughter might have graduated, or they could have been fired that day, or their mother might be sick, or, you know, there's so many stories that people have. And I think what I wanted to do is talk to people and have their stories told, as I say, through the lens of food. And you discover we have different sections. We have the chapter Food is Family. And so we have the McCartney family. We have the Beckham family. We have the Harry Russell and Matthew Rice. We have, and that's families. We have the art, food is art. And we have Tracy Emin, and we have, Johnny Ive, who's a designer. We have the political artist, politics. We have, as you said, Mark Carney. And it's not about famous people. It's not about celebrities. It's about people who have stories that we all want to know about, you know. And so I think it's quite democratic.
14: Our thanks to Ruthie Rogers, co-founder of the River Cafe in London and host of her podcast, Ruthie's Table 4. Her new book, Table 4 at the River Cafe, is out now.
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0: Yeah, absolutely. So Latham is essentially the number one manufacturing pool manufacturer in the world. We've got scale in both fiberglass and vinyl pools, and we also sell auto covers, which is a safety device that goes over your pool, protects your investment, and also protects the people around the pool and your family.
7: Biggest area of growth for the company right now, what is it? Not geographically, I mean segment-wise.
0: Segment-wise, we essentially play, there's two parts in which a pool gets in. If someone moves into a home, empty lot, empty space, they want to put a pool in for recreation. That's the number one market. And then there's a secondary market, which is single-family new construction home builders who are using the pool to help offset the interest rates that they're buying down.
7: So higher rates.
0: Yeah, so what they say is they'll come in and they'll say, the standard mortgage is at 6.5-7%. They'll buy it down to 5%, and then they'll put upgrades in. And one of the upgrades they'll put in is a pool.
5: All right, got it. Talk to us about the types of pools. You guys have something called the Sand State Strategy, which in your earnings call show double-digit sales gains in fiberglass pools in your priority Florida market. I got to tell you, those of us who grew up near pools, with pools, whatever, I remember mostly either cement or liner pools. Tell us about fiberglass. I'm a boater, and fiberglass, man, that is tough stuff.
0: It is tough stuff. Fiberglass makes up 25% of the U.S. market. It is a growing substrate that goes into pools. So it's been taking share every year.
5: So it's like a formed entity and you just drop it in.
0: Yes, basically you dig a hole and drop it straight in. The advantages over cement, which is the number, that's 50% of the market in which we're going after. And that happens to be in the Sand States, 50% share, but it takes sort of 90 days to 120 days to put in. For us, once a consumer decides, I want to be in a pool, within 6 days, we're in and out. And that's swimming.
5: 6 days.
0: Yes.
5: 6 days.
0: 6 days. So tremendous advantage. And then obviously.
5: Tim's like, wait a minute, how big is my backyard?
0: No, 100%. And so the opportunity for Latham, the pool company, is, a couple of things. One, we've done very well in the Midwest, Northeast, and Canada, where vinyl is a standard, vinyl liner pools and fiberglass. When you think about the southern states, the majority of the pools that go in are cement. And really, it's because they haven't seen an alternative.
7: But do consumers think about the actual material, or do they say, I want a pool, they call a builder, the builder has the relationship with you? And that's how they get 100% that type of material.
0: A consumer engages, a dealer or a builder comes into their kitchen table, sells a product. Because we're the incumbent, we're still the unknown. So essentially we're a new product in the South. And I say a new product, we've been there for a couple of years, but we are in the new, and we're spending and investing a significant amount of marketing in the Southern markets on our Sand State strategies. And when you think Sand State strategies, it's basically Florida to Southern California.
5: Okay.
0: But we're taking a very targeted approach on how we get there. So we're looking at neighborhoods. So right now in Florida, we're looking at neighborhoods that have a higher propensity for pools. That is price of pool, price of house, household income, age of home, and size of the lot. Once we get the right neighborhoods, we're working with dealers to go in there and position fiberglass.
5: So, and I want to ask you, I mean, whether, I think you guys talked about this too, on the call, and I think you talked a little bit about, some weather, maybe, I'm looking for my notes here, but maybe had a little bit of an impact. But I'm just curious, talk to me about weather in general. Cold seasons are the start of like spring cold. Can it kill a quarter or a year for you? And at the same time, climate change, where it's getting hotter, you know, perversely, is that kind of a good thing for your business?
0: Yeah. So, one, obviously, we're a cyclical business. Most of the pool building occurs during the spring, summer, autumn months. So it is a cyclical business. Generally, where it's cold is generally our smaller quarter. So it's not going to kill the year.
5: Yeah.
0: And when you think about that first quarter, we basically missed equivalent to one day of shipping.
5: Okay.
0: So it wasn't by any stretch going to impact us today.

0: Is everything done in the U.S.?
1: Everything that's applied to the U.S. is done in the U.S. So fiberglass, because it's quite hard to freight to a house, you need to be close to your market, which is one of our advantages. And so when you think about that, we have control of the cost, we have control of the product, and we have control of the quality. So it gives us a great pool.
2: That was Sean Gadd, President and CEO of Latham Group.
0: Still ahead on Bloomberg Business Week, no summer weekend is complete without diving into a great book. We've got a new literary thriller for you.
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17: Teddy Wainwright's novels you can't put down. I know this because I've read all seven of them. They include The Winner, which has been optioned by Sony for a film starring Tom Holland, The Great Man Theory, The Love Song of Johnny Valentine, Capitoil, and others. Teddy's a novelist, a screenwriter. He's also a frequent contributor to The New Yorker, McSweeney's, other publications too. He was a finalist for the Young Lions Fiction Award, Penn Bingham Prize, and Dayton Literary Peace Prize.
18: I feel like it's Outlander for guys. I'm just going to put it out there. But anyway, his new book, The Au Pair, is a literary thriller. We're not going to spoil it. We're going to get to that in just a moment. Teddy, of course, joining us in our Bloomberg studio. Welcome, welcome.
19: Thank you for having me.
18: Your book is being kind of passed around our newsroom, to be quite honest, and different people reading it. Anyone who reads your book, and I listen to a bunch of podcasts, it's often men who make really questionable or in some cases really bad decisions. What's up with that?
19: I think I'm just entranced by the idea of someone destroying their life, who has a pretty good one, a fairly accomplished or content life, but is driven by the American pursuit of more and more, more happiness, more money, more sex, more status. And that ambition is their downfall.
18: Why are you so interested in that?
19: I live in New York City. It's all around me.
18: That's so
19: I'm at
18: fair.
19: Bloomberg right now.
18: That is so
19: the
18: fair.
19: The mecca of ambition and status and money.
18: It does feel like we live in a society, certainly in the New York metro, it's never enough, right?
19: It should be. We all know that instinctively. We all have been taught that over and over many times in our lives. But when you're actually presented with the opportunity and the potential to get more, it's very hard to turn it down.
18: There was somewhere on a podcast you talked about billionaires specifically, and you were like, you know, that's not what people really want to be or shouldn't be. It's not like all of a sudden everybody's so happy or like everything's solved.
19: There is that stat, I'm sure you guys know that study that people's happiness rises to a certain income level and then maybe tails off. I think the original number is $75,000 a year. They upgraded that to $150,000 or something because of inflation, perhaps. I strongly believe that past a certain point, it actually goes down, your happiness. That you might have more material comfort, of course. You might feel in some sense like you won at life. But the people I know who are in that kind of ultra-rich, high-net-worth category tend to have thinner relationships, tend to feel like if they don't recognize it themselves that people like them for their money and their power. Mm. And I think it's very difficult to have that kind of level of wealth, not even income, and still have an authentically happy life.
17: Well, perhaps it's a good segue to talk about your new book, The Au Pair. The Au Pair is a literary thriller. It's about a middle-aged novelist who lives in Brownstone, Brooklyn. He's married. The marriage is not so great. A young Norwegian au pair enters the picture.
18: Okay, it's trouble. I mean, come on.
17: I'm not going to give everything away, but let's just say things get a lot messier than it sounds like they're going to get. You talk about writing about what you know and what you're surrounded by. Mm-hmm. The profile of Stephen, the main character, middle-aged, plays pickleball. I guess you play pickleball, too.
19: Yeah.
17: He has two kids, lives in a certain part of Brooklyn. That's very similar to you.
19: Adjacent to me. I live in Cobble Hill, not Brooklyn Heights. I do two kids.
17: Just got to cross Atlantic Avenue to get to it.
19: His career trajectory and his financial situation in the household is different from mine. He had a massive hit when he was 9 years earlier, before the novel starts. His second novel was a bust. He's financially dependent on his wife, who works in private equity. That's not my situation at all. I've observed, though, both the plight of the novelist who had a sort of a big bang of an opening and then a whimper in their next phase. And I've observed separately a number of men who are financially dependent, more or less, on their wives. And they have tend to respond to it better than Stephen does. There's a lot of insecurity here. A lot of sense of emasculation. His wife is not too thrilled with the arrangement either. So I was interested in exploring this phenomenon that didn't really exist in America 20 plus years ago, certainly not 30 plus years ago. It's not widespread now, but it's much more common than you'd think. And there's nothing wrong with it objectively, but I think the genders have still trying to figure out how to adapt to it.
17: I found it notable that you wrote about how when you started this process for writing this book, you started it as a screenplay or maybe a short story that could turn into a screenplay that you could give to your agent who could then go and sell it to a streaming service. Yeah. The economics of writing a novel in today's environment, is that the way you have to approach something in order to like make the economics work, make it financially work? You have to think about all these different income streams?
19: If I didn't live in Cobble Hill, Brooklyn, maybe I'd have a little more leeway, but because I live where I live and I'm not a professor at a university, this is the only way I make my living is writing. So it's a bit of a rare breed now. I think, again, the type of me, the guy who earns a living as a novelist, was in proliferation 30-plus years ago in American life, probably from like 1920s up until about 2010. Mm-hmm. The industry has contracted greatly. It's much harder to make a living as a novelist, certainly as a literary fiction novelist, let's call it. So, yes, I had this idea of 30, 40-page short story. I'd had a nice film deal with a winner. Let me write this as a short story. We'll sell it to Hollywood for IP. Highly cynical origin story. I'm aware of that. Once I started writing it, though, I got very excited by it, by the themes, by the characters, by the setting, by the plot as well, and decided to turn it into a novel. So that was a quick, short-lived idea, but I used that initial conception of this is the only way to make a living now for a guy who's trying to support a family as one of the major themes of the book, that Stephen is now a failing novelist who's financially dependent on his wife, who can't make much money as a writer anymore. Mm-hmm. This undergirds all his anxieties, pretty much.
18: As a writer, is that kind of rewarding to start out like with a shorter mission and just be like, wow, I'm just really loving this, and I'm going to run with it?
19: It is when it works out well. If it doesn't work out well, it's quite... Maybe I should have kept it at that short level.
20: You know, we're approaching this as broadcasters, as reporters, and mm-hmm. I couldn't help but notice in this book and some of your other books, I'm not going to give anything away, but you thank people within a profession. I'll just go ahead and say it, like an NYPD detectives mm-hmm. bureau, a prosecutor in the Bronx, mm-hmm. who you've leaned on in the past, and it's almost like you reported out certain parts of this book by making sure that it works in terms of like if somebody in a legal profession were to read it, they would say, okay, wait a second, that's how things would actually unfold. Can you talk about not the creative process, but the actual reporting process in this?
19: Absolutely. I'm not a criminologist. I have no police background, as you might be surprised to find out. So I have these two friends, a detective and an assistant DA. I feel like the one detective and one assistant DA who are both avid readers of literary fiction, so it's great to have them in my back pocket. They help me a lot with The Winner as well. There's a crime in that, too. And I wouldn't know the first thing about what police do, what lawyers do. You pick up some things from life, from watching enough courtroom thrillers and so on. But it helps to have people who are experts. And not only that, they've helped me come up with plot turns for both these books. The ending of The Winner was completely invented by my DA friend who knew about this specific thing. I won't spoil it for your viewers. That not many people knew about, which he gave to me as this is a great twist for the ending that is even a lot of cops don't know about it.
20: That's pretty cool.
18: And I'm not sure if I'm getting this right, but I thought I'd heard on a podcast too that the ending for this book, you were planning to go one way and then you went to it. Was it a school event or something and actually talked to a father at
19: yes.
18: a school event who kind of talked with you about some stuff and kind of helped shape you?
19: The ending was a little bit quieter and subtler, and I'd been working on it. I kind of knew something was wrong. I went to my daughter's preschool graduation party.
18: Which you love to do, right?
19: Which I'm always up for going to a preschool graduation party.
18: We've all been there.
19: It was at the club as the after party. I was talking to another dad there. He works for a company. I can't say what it is because it'll spoil the last sentence of this book has a twist in it. So I can't say what he works for, but we talked for a while. I'm generally interested in people's jobs and ask what they do. The next day, my wife and I were talking about the book, and she said, I think you need something else here at the ending, but I don't know what, but it's currently not working. And I realized what this guy does for a living could play a big factor in that, and I ended up rewriting it based on that.
20: Okay, so go ahead, Carol.
18: Do you and your wife often talk? You're both writers. Like, do you often... You both work from home.
19: Mm-hmm.
18: Like, do you often kind of bounce off of each other?
19: We do, literally, because we live in a small apartment and we are constantly in each other's way. But her name is Kate Greathead. She's a wonderful writer, too. Her last book is called The Book of George. I'd say we're probably each other's first and last readers.
18: Nice.
19: I think first and last line of defense. Plenty of discussion while we're in the midst of things. Not the kind of couple where we show each other every single page we write that
18: yeah.
19: night. But good to have someone in your own field who you can talk with about your own work, but also about broader literature and movies and so on.
20: How much does a draft stay stay consistent? I know it's, you know, dependent on the draft, but this, for mm-hmm. example, Leo Pair, which is coming out tomorrow, stay consistent between first and last draft?
19: The spine stays consistent. I've written this and the last book very quickly, the first draft. My new method is write it as fast as possible, at a blitz-like pace to slightly match the pace of the reading experience. I want to write books that are page-turners, that are quick reads, that people tend to finish in one or two sittings. So I wrote them so quickly, they're necessarily short, too, because of that. So the revision process tends to flesh it out and deepen things. You get ideas like that ending twist. Plenty of other backstory and other elements of character and psychology and narrative end up coming in, too.
20: I want to talk a little bit about some themes that have come up in your work in the past. One of them is technology. Technology features prominently in your two, in this book and also in another book. The world that we live in today, you talked earlier about how we're reading less, so we're buying fewer books. Perhaps some of that time is being taken up by us being addicted to our phones and information coming at us from every different angle where we're kind of measuring everything too. I'm just wondering how you view technology.
19: I'd say all of it's being taken up by that. I think that's the main difference between now and 1950, certainly, but even 2003, let's say. I'm susceptible as anyone else. I spend a lot of time on my phone. I'm not proud of it. I don't like what it does to me. I can't resist the allure of a glowing device that has access to everything in the world ever made, much of it bright and shiny and video and visual. So I understand why people are drawn to these things. I do my best to have my children resist it, but there's only so much you can do.
20: That was Teddy Wayne, novelist and screenwriter. His new book, The Au Pair, is out now.
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21: With SRN News, I'm Ron Taylor. President Trump mixed partisan politics with patriotic appeals as he commemorated the 250th anniversary of American independence, a moment he declared one of the most joyous and glorious milestones of all time. The president spoke late last night in Washington after storms prompted a roughly two-hour evacuation of the National Mall earlier by thanking those who returned to the National Mall after the rain.
22: They estimated they had 375,000 people before everybody had to leave. And they now have 150,000 people. It's the craziest thing anyone's ever seen. At least.
21: A spectacular fireworks display concluded the event that was a days-long celebration of America's 250th anniversary of independence. Earlier in Washington, storms prompted a roughly two-hour evacuation of the National Mall. This is SRN News.
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4: March 4th, 1865, the Civil War was nearing its end. The nation was exhausted, divided, and grieving. On that day, President Abraham Lincoln delivered his second inaugural address, just 700 words spoken in about 7 minutes. 41 days later, Lincoln would be assassinated. Yet the words he spoke that day still echo through history. In that brief address, Lincoln referenced God 14 times, spoke of prayer, and quoted scripture repeatedly. He reminded Americans that both sides of the conflict shared a common faith, saying both read the same Bible and pray to the same God, and each invokes his aid against the other. Lincoln understood that political division alone could not explain the nation's crisis. More than 160 years later, America still wrestles with division, truth, and our dependence on God. The question is whether we'll remember the wisdom Lincoln left behind.
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8: This is a Bloomberg Business of Sports report. Hostility between America's dedicated league bowlers and Lucky Strike Entertainment has been building for years. Competitive players say the company is ruining the sport with its focus on frivolous entertainment. 11 bowlers have filed a class action lawsuit alleging the company uses a monopoly scheme to transform mom and pop bowling alleys into a mousetrap model. The lawsuit alleges Lucky Strike is bringing about the veritable destruction of the decades-old pastime in its efforts to become the Starbucks of bowling. The plaintiffs are seeking monetary compensation and a breakup of Lucky Strike's national portfolio. An angry competitive bowler who had the first 7 strikes says he was ready to bowl his 8th frame when the lights went out and on came neon lights and nightclub music blared. Lucky Strike Chief Executive Thomas Shannon says his strategy is crucial for bowling to survive. With a Bloomberg Business of Sports report, I'm Michael Barr.
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11: The Trump administration wants to have trade negotiations with Mexico because there are specific issues to that relationship that Washington wants to address, and then they have to sort out there's some of the disagreements with Canada as well, and there's not a whole lot of love lost between Ottawa and Washington these days. The sides aren't really talking about trade at the moment, and so it's those are going to be sort of tougher to get going, and We'll see how it shakes out. But ultimately, the USMCA, it was going to expire in 2036, and that's the course it's on, unless they can get it into a shape where everybody thinks it's worth renewing for another 16 years.
10: Okay, so this creates uncertainty for automakers. I heard you mention them, certainly farmers as well as energy companies. What are the specific sticking points? What is something that the U.S., the Trump administration wants that Canada and Mexico are not willing to give, for instance?
11: Well, one of the issues with Mexico is are what they call rules of origin. It's basically sort of the nationality of a product. Is it made in Mexico? Is it made in the U.S.? And the Trump administration wants to sort of tighten up these rules of origin so that products have more American content in them than they would, another country like Mexico.
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12: Hi, everyone. Welcome to a holiday weekend edition of Bloomberg Business Week, and happy 4th of July. It is, of course, a big one. It's the 250th anniversary of the signing of the Declaration of Independence. And while many of us are taking some time to unplug, there were some big stories this past week that we should point out. Consequential decisions from the U.S. Supreme Court, peace talks to end the U.S. and Iran war continuing, and a big read on the U.S. economy with the U.S. monthly jobs report out just before heading into the long holiday weekend.
13: And we wrapped up the second quarter and the first half of the trading year with the S&P 500 having its best quarter going back to 2020 and semiconductor stocks having their best quarter ever. You can read all about the market action at Bloomberg.com and always on the Bloomberg terminal. For us, this hour, we are leaning fully into the summer season. Why not?
12: Yeah, we are.
13: It's hot outside.
12: It's official, man.
13: Oh, it is official.
12: Be careful outside. It is really hot.
13: Well, on that, we kick it off by hitting the trails. AllTrails CEO Liz Hamrin joins us to talk about the massive boom in outdoor recreation and how technology is changing the way that we navigate the great outdoors. There's a little tension there, right?
12: Yeah.
13: You brought this up.
12: What?
13: We want to get away from our phones, but yes, they also help us get out there.
12: Plus, if your idea of July 4th weekend is less about hiking and more about staying poolside with an incredible meal, well, we've got you covered as well. Later on this hour, legendary chef Ruthie Rogers joins us to talk about food culture and her new book, Table 4 at the River Cafe. Then we jump into the business of pools with Latham Group CEO Sean Gadd. He talks about the state of the consumer and also why fiberglass pools are becoming the ultimate hot weather home upgrade.
13: And finally, no summer weekend is complete without the perfect beach read. We sit down with the acclaimed novelist Teddy Wayne to talk about his new literary thriller, The Au Pair, which is generating major buzz as this season's must-read page-turner.
12: It is indeed. All that to come, we begin with a look at the great outdoors. Hiking has seen a surge in interest in recent years, and driving that wonder for discovery could be the tech in our pockets.
13: That brings us to AllTrails. Liz Hamrin wants you to go take a hike. She's the CEO of the hiking app AllTrails. She joined us along with Adam Thompson, Bloomberg Pursuit senior editor. He was one of the editors on our great Bloomberg Pursuits piece, How to See the Most Popular U.S. National Parks Without the Crowds.
14: We knew that this was going to be a really busy year at national parks. Every year is busy. They get over 320 million people a year, 320 million visitors. And this year felt like it was going to be even higher between the fact that airfares are high, so people are thinking about staying closer to home, and the fact that there's a lot of America 250 things going on. Add to that the fact that there's some cutbacks at the park, so there's a little extra level of chaos there. So we thought that there was a lot of chance that people would be coping with crowds at the most popular parks, and we wanted to come up with a way to give them lots of alternatives on ways to enjoy the parks without running into everybody they know.
12: Well, funnily enough, like, a lot of us want to put this down, but you can also use it to kind of decompress and go on a hike. Liz, come on in. On, tell us a little bit about the platform, the growth that you've seen, and the activity that you're seeing as of late in terms of what people want to do.
15: Yeah, well, AllTrails, our mission is to help the world find its way outside. And our app, with our app, you can search over 500,000 global trails. And on those trails, you can read community reviews. So that helps you just find the perfect trail for you. And in addition, we have tools that help you plan, they help you navigate, and just help you enjoy your time outside.
13: The freemium model, the idea of, like, you can use this and get a taste of it, but pay more, or pay and actually get more. What's the balance there?
15: So the base product has a huge number of features. You can find your perfect trail, you can navigate, you can read community reviews.
13: And this is a free product.
15: And this is a free product.
13: Yeah.
15: And then the paid version, AllTrails Plus, is it has a number of features, the most popular of which is offline maps. So particularly for national parks where there's not great cell service, we find that our members purchase All Trails Plus so that they can download maps and then they never get lost out on the trail.
10: So, Adam, talk about the collaboration, because you guys worked with All Trails to kind of come, not kind of, you did, put together this great story about looking at different regions around the country and, like, where to go.
14: Yes. So what we did was we took a bunch of anonymized data that they gave us and were able to chart where the busiest trails were within each of the 16 parks that we looked at. So we list that. Then we list three alternative parks that they also had that showed crowds that weren't so bad, but also high ratings and varying levels of difficulty. So they weren't all too easy or too hard.
10: Mm-hmm.
14: And then we mixed in weather patterns for the past several years. So how much precipitation is there during different times of year? And you know, what are the temperatures like? Is it too cold or too hot? And so we kind of mixed all those together and came up with a series of recommendations on when you could go to each of these places without it being too crowded.
13: So is this going to be like when Netflix came and did the chef's table special about Lucali, the local pizza place in Carroll Gardens, that now you have to line up at, you know, noon to actually get a piece of pizza? Is like, that what's going to happen now? Like,
15: it actually should be the opposite,
13: okay,
15: because what we're giving you are tools so that you can plan ahead. So
10: right,
15: if everybody is going to particular trails, the top 10 trails in any national park tend to get about 50% of the traffic that we see. But there's so many other trails that are highly rated, that have great views. So in some sense, like, we're trying to help people distribute the crowd.
13: Well, why is it so not distributed? Is it because, like, if you go to the Grand Canyon, you want to hike that one trail that goes, you know, down to the bottom of the Grand Canyon, and that's what everybody wants to do? I think it's called Angel's Landing or something.
15: So I think it's a couple things. One is there are these iconic trails that everyone knows about, and then there's also just the things people have heard of, or when you you know, just research and find, oh, these are the top trails. But what we find is that there's much more to being a top trail, and it's, is it highly rated? Is it crowded? Can you get the best views? And so we think there's just a lot more out there that people can explore that are equally good and maybe less crowded than these more flagship or marquee trails.
10: Well, I have to say, I went for the first time to Yosemite National Park. I was working. I was in San Francisco, and I had to stay through a weekend, and I found a tour to pick me up really early Sunday morning, and I spent the day there, and it was just stunning, and it just kind of opened my mind to, I don't know, I'm stuck in the New York metro. I'm just not thinking about these gorgeous national parks that are around the country. But that's one of the parks that you guys highlight.
14: Indeed, it's one of the most popular.
10: Stunning.
14: And what we tried to do also was give this package some geographical diversity, and some of them aren't very far from cities. I mean, Indiana Dunes is just outside Chicago, and it's really beautiful and not as famous as some of those other ones, but we tried to provide some alternatives that way as well. You know, I used to live in Colorado, so I know Rocky Mountain National Park is spectacular. All the parks in Utah are stunning. Acadia in Maine, Great Smoky Mountains. I mean, there's just like endless number of places to go.
13: And forgive me, it's Bright Angel at the Grand Canyon, and then at Zion, it's Angel's Landing. So, what is your favorite place to visit? I mean, you're based on the West Coast.
15: I am. You know, it's hard to pick a favorite. There's so many amazing places. You know, we have family in Wyoming, so I have to probably say Grand Teton National Park, just because it's so majestic, and we love visiting.
10: One of the things I'm curious, too, is, like, how climate change has impacted trails. Has it changed dramatically? What are you seeing on the platform in terms of things that are not accessible anymore? Or do you see any of that?
15: You know, we are seeing that the national parks and public lands are more popular than ever. So I think 75%, we had a 75% increase in people visiting public lands in 2025. Now, I think that what you're seeing with those crowds and with some of the changes is, again, you want to be more prepared. And
10: yeah.
15: So, for instance, I was actually just researching for our trip to Wyoming, one of the trails in Grand Teton National Park, and it's still pretty snowy. And so someone who had reviewed it like 2 days ago said, you know, you should probably wait for better conditions. Although we had a good time, we needed additional equipment. And so that's one of the other great things about All Trails is helping people be prepared so they know what to expect.
13: Liz, maybe that's part of the competitive advantage, but I'm curious. It's a competitive space. You have Trail Forks, you have Strava. These are just a couple, you know, off the top of my head. How do you differentiate yourself when the person is like going to the app store, they're going on a trip, and they need a hiking app?
15: So I would say it's our community. The All Trails community is over 100 million members, and it's those community reviews that really help people find the perfect trail for them. So there's over 50 million reviews that have been left. We have over 100 million photos, and you can search and find really recent reviews, and then find people who are maybe similar to you. So you might think a trail is moderate, your friend might think it's easy, and so you can really through the community reviews find the perfect thing.
16: Are the AI LLMs, are they scraping that data? Are you licensing that data to them?
15: Well, we have a partnership with both OpenAI and with Anthropic. So we have All Trails apps within ChatGPT and within Claude. And so if you're looking for a hike, you can use the All Trails app in the LLMs.
16: That's pretty cool.
17: Brian, you have to come back. Adam, rather. You have to come back in here. Anything else you want to highlight in terms of, I'm just kind of going through the list and being like, I need to go there.
16: It's kind of what happens when we look at pursuit stories.
17: I know. It's like the life I should be leaving.
16: We're here in the studio.
17: But anything else, like in terms of the places they, because you guys kind of have a nice little mix here.
14: Yeah, well, I one thing I'll also say is that if you get to these parks and find that they're too crowded, we actually even offer an alternative to the park. There's a state park nearby or a national park. So we try to offer as many options to people as possible. I'm excited my family's going to Acadia later in the summer, and we are very excited to test drive this thing ourselves.
17: Maine is gorgeous.
14: Yeah.
17: Such beautiful places.
16: As I remind everybody, as somebody who went to college in Maine, the bumper sticker, if you can't handle our winters, you don't deserve our summers. Okay?
17: Well said.
16: But Acadia is unbelievable.
17: What's next for you guys as you think about, as you continue to build out the platform, just to wrap up?
15: Yeah, we'll continue to add more and more trails all across the world and continue to have the most real-time, up-to-date, kind of community-powered information and to build new tools. We just launched some new backpacking tools and a route assistant to help you plan a multi-day backpacking trip. So if you're a first-time backpacker, check out All Trails Peak and plan your backpacking adventure.
13: That was All Trails CEO Liz Hamrin and Adam Thompson, Bloomberg Pursuits senior editor. 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
19: 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It's not about the cooking. It's about somehow being together.
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28: 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There's a rumor it started, can you believe this, in a barn. And now, the winds are picking up. Wait, we're getting reports it's jumped the street. Entire blocks are catching. People are leaving their homes. They're being told, everyone head for the lake. This is spreading faster than anyone expected. They're telling us to head for the lake now. Flames are leaping from rooftop to rooftop. The sky is glowing. There's embers falling like rain. We'll keep you informed.
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10: Well, she is an award-winning chef, co-founder of a Michelin-starred restaurant, author of 13 cookbooks, a native New Yorker, has a podcast where she talks with the likes of Paul McCartney, Tina Fey, David Beckham, Mel Brooks, Martha Stewart, Francis Ford Coppola, Mark Carney, Bob Iger, Johnny Ive, whose comfort food, by the way, is peas.
16: Okay, like that.
10: Who would have known? She has also, full disclosure, talked with Michael Bloomberg, of course, founder of Bloomberg LP and Bloomberg Philanthropies. She has talked with many, many folks. All of it comes together in a great book. It's also comes together like a great meal with amazing company. Her new book is entitled Table 4 at the River Cafe, which, as we understand, is a highly coveted physical table located near the restaurant's open kitchen. Here to tell us about it and more is Ruthie Rogers, co-founder of the River Cafe in London, host of her podcast, Ruthie's Table 4. She joins us from London. We are so delighted to have you. Congratulations on the new book. And we were thinking about where should we begin? And if you had to pick one single thing, Ruthie,
17: as to where you are today, why you got there. Your restaurant, iconic, well-known in London, award-winning. You've got now a five-year-old podcast. What might that thing be?
19: You know, from the very beginning, we started with the values of a restaurant. What is a restaurant? Why do people go to restaurants? What do you look for in a restaurant? And I see that the way people are greeted, the way people are made to feel welcome, of course, the food. We change the menu for every meal. We write a menu. We rather like you do at home. We see what is fresh, what we have we bought the day before. And what, of course, always what is in season in the Italian market. So I think every day is a different day. We have great people working here who we, you know, the whole kitchen is open. And so there's a kind of way that we all work together. And I think, you know, we want really people to come to your restaurant and leave, I always say, quite simply happier than when they arrived.
16: Mm-hmm. So tell us about, for people who haven't been to the restaurant, the coveted table four.
19: Well, you know what? Michael Caine always used to sit at table four. Mm-hmm. But then, you know, when Nancy Pelosi came in, we sat at table one. And there might be a table who prefers, somebody who prefers table 10, which is near to the entrance. Table four is slightly also a pun on the word four. So it's a table number, but it also is a table for Michael Bloomberg, a table for any of the other people who are in the book. Because what we wanted to do during when we had to stop the restaurant because of the pandemic, we wanted a way to reach the people who ate in the restaurant. How could we reach them? We thought about reading a recipe every day. And then that segued into the story. Because when you think about when we talk to people through the lens of food about their memories, it's very thoughtful. It brings back, if I asked you, did your mother cook? Did your father cook? Did you go to restaurants? It brings up other stories.
17: I love that aspect. Being from a large family, food was a big part. My mom loved to cook. And, you know, especially around holidays, birthdays, mm-hmm. A relative in town, she would cook and make sure there was things for everybody who liked, you know, even if she had to do like five different vegetables to make sure everybody was happy. But we would sit, Ruthie, at that table for hours. And I feel like that's where you're coming from.
19: Now, the best things happen around a table, I think, very well. And the sad things happen around a table. Sure. But you know, I think it is around a table that we all meet. It doesn't matter. We could have a sandwich around the table or a drink around the table, but there is something of that conversation. And when we interviewed Elton John and David Furnish, the woman who worked for his chief of staff, who said she'd worked with and heard so many interviews over 25 years, but it was only when Elton started talking about potting peas with his grandmother, you know, or how they tried, you know, the people who goose food, you know, to seduce, to impress, to give joy, to share. It's, you know, and I'm also, you know, I meet a lot of women who don't cook or men who don't cook, and that's fine. It's not about the cooking. It's about somehow being together.
16: Well, let's talk about the podcast a little bit and the way that these interviews have come together in this new book. As Carol mentioned, a host of names. These are not your favorites. These are just some of the interviews that the publisher picked. We should know.
19: I have to make that really clear because so many brilliant people are not in the book, but they'll be in volume two.
16: Well, what is the connection between the podcast and the restaurant and the way that you try to bring what you bring to life in a restaurant to an audio format that you invite people to sort of be at the table with you?
19: I think there are two things. I think a friend of mine came into the restaurant the other day and he said, you know, I'm having trouble with one of my children. I'm not sure that I can join this crowd. Look at this room, Ruthie. There are so many people at this table looking so happy and celebrating. And I said, you know, if you went to every table in this restaurant, everyone has a story. Everyone has a story. It could be a happy story that daughter might have graduated, or they could have been fired that day, or their mother might be sick, or, you know, there's so many stories that people have. And I think what I wanted to do is talk to people and have their stories told, as I say, through the lens of food. And you discover we have different sections. We have the chapter of food is family. And so we have the McCartney family. We have the Beckham family. We have the Harry Russell and Matthew Rice. We have, and that's families. We have the art, food is art. And we have Tracy Emin, and we have Johnny Ive, who's a designer. We have the political artist, politics. We have, as you said, Mark Carney. And it's not about famous people. It's not about celebrities. It's about people who have stories that we all want to know about, you know. And so I think quite democratic.
13: Our thanks to Ruthie Rogers, co-founder of the River Cafe in London and host of her podcast, Ruthie's Table 4. Her new book, Table 4 at the River Cafe, is out now.
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0: Yeah, absolutely. So Latham is essentially the number one manufacturing pool manufacturer in the world. We've got scale in both fiberglass and vinyl pools, and we also sell auto covers, which is a safety device that goes over your pool. It protects your investment and also protects the people around the pool and your family.
16: Biggest area of growth for the company right now, what is it? Not geographically, I mean segment-wise.
0: Segment-wise, we essentially play, there's two parts in which a pool gets in. If someone moves into a home, empty lot, empty space, they want to put a pool in for recreation. That's the number one market. And then there's a secondary market, which is single-family new construction home builders who are using the pool to help offset the interest rates that they're buying down.
16: So higher rates.
0: Yeah, so what they say is they'll come in and they'll say the standard mortgage is at 6.5%, 7%. They'll buy it down to 5%, and then they'll put upgrades in. And one of the upgrades they'll put in is a pool.
18: All right, got it. Talk to us about the types of pools. You guys have something called the Sand State Strategy, which in your earnings call showed double-digit sales gains in fiberglass pools in your priority Florida market. I got to tell you, those of us who grew up near pools, with pools, whatever, I remember mostly either cement or liner pools. Tell us about fiberglass. I'm a boater, and fiberglass, man, that is tough stuff.
0: It is tough stuff. Fiberglass makes up 25% of the U.S. market. It is a growing substrate that goes into pools. So it's been taking share every year.
18: So it's like a formed entity and you just drop it in.
0: Yes, basically you dig a hole and drop it straight in. The advantages over cement, which is the number, that's 50% of the market in which we're going after. And that happens to be in the Sand States, 50% share, but it takes sort of 90 days to 120 days to put in. For us, you want to say, a consumer decides, I want to be in a pool, within 6 days we're in and out. And
18: that's somewhere. 6 days.
0: Yes.
18: 6 days.
0: 6 days. So tremendous advantage. And then obviously.
18: Tim's like, wait a minute, how big is my backyard?
16: No, 100%.
0: And so the opportunity for Latham, the pool company, is a couple of things. One, we've done very well in the Midwest, Northeast, and Canada, where vinyl is a standard vinyl liner pools and fiberglass. When you think about the southern states, the majority of the pools that go in are cement. And really, it's because they haven't seen an alternative.
16: But do consumers think about the actual material, or do they say, I want a pool, they call a builder, the builder has the relationship with you, and that's how they get 100% that type of material?
0: A consumer engages, a dealer or a builder comes into their kitchen table, sells a product. Because we're the incumbent, we're still the unknown. So essentially, we're a new product in the south. And I say a new product. We've been there for a couple of years, but we are in the new, and we're spending and investing a significant amount of marketing in the southern markets on our Sand State strategies. And when you think Sand State strategies, it's basically Florida to Southern California.
18: Okay.
0: But we're taking a very targeted approach on how we get there. So we're looking at neighborhoods. So right now in Florida, we're looking at neighborhoods that have a higher propensity for pools. That is, price of pool, price of house, household income, age of home, and size of the lot. Once we get the right neighborhoods, we're working with dealers to go in there and position fiberglass.
18: So, and I want to ask you, I mean, weather, I think you guys talked about this too on the call, and I think you talked a little bit about some weather maybe, I'm looking for my notes here, but maybe had a little bit of an impact. But I'm just curious, talk to me about weather in general. Cold seasons are the start of like spring cold. Can it kill a quarter or a year for you? And at the same time, climate change, where it's getting hotter, you know, perversely, is that kind of a good thing for your business?
0: Yeah. So, one, obviously, we're a cyclical business. Most of the pool building occurs during the spring, summer, autumn months. So it is a cyclical business. Generally, where it's cold is generally our smaller quarter. So it's not going to kill the year.
18: Yeah.
0: And when you think about that first quarter, we basically missed equivalent to one day of shipping.
18: Okay.
0: So it wasn't by any stretch going to impact us to that degree. what I love about going into the southern states is their season's much longer. And so when you think about where it's freezing cold in Connecticut in March, Florida and Texas and Atlanta are ready to go. So as we penetrate further into the southern markets, we'll be able to balance our business in a much more effective way.
16: What's the typical cost of from soup to nuts for a pool?
0: Yeah, so the basic pool, when you think about that, the average in North America, across North America, is $95,000. But you can get into a pool anything from $70,000. And then, of course, can go away up to $200,000, depending the pool you want and what else you do when you put in the pool, if you do landscaping, kitchens, et cetera.
4: Why is it so expensive? It's basically dig a hole.
16: Hey, if it's that easy, Carol, do it yourself.
4: No, I'm just, is it the material cost? Is it labor?
0: It's all of the above. I mean, I think in reality, during COVID, material costs went up. Obviously, and hasn't corrected. Labor definitely went up and hasn't corrected. We do a lot of the labor in our factories. It's the advantage of being a fiberglass.

0: Nobody thought they'd win against the Russians. I was working the toll booth that night, and I had the radio on.
1: The Americans are controlling the puck.
0: Cars coming through, one after another, and I'm listening.
1: They could do it. They could do it.
0: And I'm thinking, we might actually do this.
1: Do you believe in miracles?
0: Yes! I just started jumping up and down in the booth. People had it on in their car. They're cheering. I'm cheering. Driver drops his money. I waved him through anyway. Picked it up later. You know, it felt like the whole country was in that booth with me.
2: 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Radio makes it real.
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9: 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Wait, we're getting reports it's jumped the street. Entire blocks are catching. 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They're being told, everyone head for the lake. This is spreading faster than anyone expected. They're telling us to head for the lake now. Flames are leaping from rooftop to rooftop. The sky is glowing. There's embers falling like rain. We'll keep you informed.
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15: Teddy Wainwright's novels you can't put down. I know this because I've read all seven of them. They include The Winner, which has been optioned by Sony for a film starring Tom Holland, The Great Man Theory, The Love Song of Johnny Valentine, Capitoil, and others. Teddy's a novelist, a screenwriter. He's also a frequent contributor to The New Yorker, McSweeney's, other publications too. He was a finalist for the Young Lions Fiction Award, Penn Bingham Prize, and Dayton Literary Peace Prize.
16: I feel like it's Outlander for guys. I'm just going to put it out there. But anyway, his new book, The Au Pair, is a literary thriller. We're not going to spoil it. We're going to get to that in just a moment. Teddy, of course, joining us in our Bloomberg studio. Welcome, welcome.
17: Thank you for having me.
16: Your book is being kind of passed around our newsroom, to be quite honest, and different people reading it. Anyone who reads your book, and I listen to a bunch of podcasts, it's often men who make really questionable or in some cases really bad decisions. What's up with that?
17: I think I'm just entranced by the idea of someone destroying their life, who has a pretty good one, a fairly accomplished or content life, but is driven by the American pursuit of more and more, more happiness, more money, more sex, more status. And that ambition is their downfall.
16: Why are you so interested in that?
17: I live in New York City. It's all around me.
16: That's so
17: I'm at
16: fair.
17: Bloomberg right now.
16: That is so
17: the
16: fair.
17: The mecca of ambition and status and money.
16: It does feel like we live in a society, certainly in the New York metro, it's never enough, right?
17: It should be. We all know that instinctively. We all have been taught that over and over many times in our lives. But when you're actually presented with the opportunity and the potential to get more, it's very hard to turn it down.
16: There was somewhere on a podcast you talked about billionaires specifically, and you were like, you know, that's not what people really want to be or shouldn't be. It's not like all of a sudden everybody's so happy or like everything's solved.
17: There is that stat, I'm sure you guys know that study that people's happiness rises to a certain income level and then maybe tails off. I think the original number is $75,000 a year. They upgraded that to $150,000 or something because of inflation, perhaps. I strongly believe that past a certain point, it actually goes down, your happiness. That you might have more material comfort, of course. You might feel in some sense like you won at life, but the people I know who are in that kind of ultra-rich, high-net-worth category tend to have thinner relationships, tend to feel like if they don't recognize it themselves that people like them for their money and their power. Mm. And I think it's very difficult to have that kind of level of wealth, not even income, and still have an authentically happy life.
15: Well, perhaps that's a good segue to talk about your new book, The Au Pair. The Au Pair is a literary thriller. It's about a middle-aged novelist who lives in Brownstone, Brooklyn. He's married. The marriage is not so great. A young Norwegian au pair enters the picture.
16: Okay, it's trouble. I mean, come
15: well,
16: on.
15: Well, I'm not going to give everything away, but let's just say things get a lot messier.
16: Yes.
15: And it sounds like they're going to get. You talk about writing about what you know and what you're surrounded by.
16: Mm-hmm.
15: The profile of Stephen, the main character, middle-aged, plays pickleball. I guess you play pickleball, too.
17: Yeah.
15: He has two kids, lives in a certain part of Brooklyn. That's very similar to you.
17: Adjacent to me. I live in Cobble Hill, not Brooklyn Heights. I do have two kids.
15: Just got to cross Atlantic Avenue to get to it.
17: His career trajectory and his financial situation in the household is different from mine. He had a massive hit when he was 9 years earlier, before the novel starts. His second novel was a bust. He's financially dependent on his wife, who works in private equity. That's not my situation at all. I've observed, though, both the plight of the novelist who had a sort of a big bang of an opening and then a whimper in their next phase. And I've observed separately a number of men who are financially dependent, more or less, on their wives. And they tend to respond to it better than Stephen does. There's a lot of insecurity here. A lot of sense of emasculation. His wife is not too thrilled with the arrangement either. So I was interested in exploring this phenomenon that didn't really exist in America 20 plus years ago, certainly not 30 plus years ago. It's not widespread now, but it's much more common than you'd think. And there's nothing wrong with it objectively, but I think the genders have still trying to figure out how to adapt to it.
15: I found it notable that you wrote about how when you started this process for writing this book, you started it as a screenplay or maybe a short story that could turn into a screenplay that you could give to your agent who could then go and sell it to a streaming service.
17: Yeah.
15: The economics of writing a novel in today's environment, is that the way you have to approach something in order to like make the economics work, make it financially work? You have to think about all these different income streams?
17: If I didn't live in Cobble Hill, Brooklyn, maybe I'd have a little more leeway, but because I live where I live and I'm not a professor at a university, this is the only way I make my living is writing. So it's a bit of a rare breed now. I think, again, the type of me, the guy who earns a living as a novelist, mm-hmm. was in proliferation 30-plus years ago in American life, probably from like 1920s up until about 2010. Mm-hmm. The industry has contracted greatly. It's much harder to make a living as a novelist, certainly as a literary fiction novelist, let's call it. So, yes, I had this idea of 30, 40-page short story. I'd had a nice film deal with a winner. Let me write this as a short story. We'll sell it to Hollywood for IP. Highly cynical origin story. I'm aware of that. Once I started writing it, though, I got very excited by it, by the themes, by the characters, by the setting, by the plot as well, and decided to turn it into a novel. So that was a quick, short-lived idea, but I used that initial conception of this is the only way to make a living now for a guy who's trying to support a family as one of the major themes of the book, that Stephen is now a failing novelist who's financially dependent on his wife, who can't make much money as a writer anymore. Mm-hmm. This undergirds all his anxieties, pretty much.
16: As a writer, is that kind of rewarding to start out like with a shorter mission and just be like, wow, I'm just really loving this and I'm going to run with it?
17: It is when it works out well. If it doesn't work out well, it's quite... Maybe I should have kept it at that short level.
15: You know, we're approaching this as broadcasters, as reporters, mm-hmm. and I couldn't help but notice in this book and some of your other books, I'm not going to give anything away, but you thank people within a profession. I'll just go ahead and say it, like an NYPD detectives mm-hmm. bureau, a prosecutor in the Bronx, mm-hmm. who you've leaned on in the past, and it's almost like you reported out certain parts of this book by making sure that it works in terms of like if somebody in a profession, in a legal profession, were to read it, they would say, okay, wait a second, that's how things would actually unfold. Can you talk about not the creative process, but the actual reporting process in this?
17: Absolutely. I'm not a criminologist. I have no police background, as you might, cops don't know about it.
15: That's pretty cool.
16: And I'm not sure if I've getting this right, but I thought I'd heard on a podcast, too, that the ending for this book, you were planning to go one way, and then you went to, was it a school event or something, and actually talked to a father at
17: yes.
16: the school event, who kind of talked with you about some stuff and kind of helped shape you.
17: The ending was a little bit quieter and subtler, and I'd been working on it. I kind of knew something was wrong. I went to my daughter's preschool graduation party.
16: Which you love to do, right?
17: Which I'm always up for going to a preschool graduation party.
16: We've all been there.
17: It was at the club. It was the after party. We were talking to another dad there. He works for a company. I can't say what it is because it'll spoil the last sentence of this book has a twist in it. So I can't say what he works for. But we talked for a while. I'm generally interested in people's jobs and ask what they do. The next day, my wife and I were talking about the book. And she said, I think you need something else here at the ending. But I don't know what. But it's currently not working. And I realized what this guy does for a living could play a big factor in that, and I ended up rewriting it based on that.
15: Okay, go ahead, Carol.
16: Do you and your wife often talk? You're both writers. Like, you both work from home.
17: Mm-hmm.
16: Like, do you often kind of bounce off of each other?
17: We do, literally, because we live in a small apartment, and we are constantly in each other's way. But her name is Kate Greathead. She's a wonderful writer, too. Her last book is called The Book of George. I'd say we're probably each other's first and last readers.
16: Nice.
17: I think first and last line of defense. Plenty of discussion while we're in the midst of things. Not the kind of couple where we show each other every single page we write that
16: yeah.
17: night. But good to have someone in your own field who you can talk with about your own work, but also about broader literature and movies and so on.
15: How much does a draft stay stay consistent? I know it's dependent on the draft, but this, for mm-hmm. example, Leo Pair, which is coming out tomorrow, stay consistent between first and last draft?
17: The spine stays consistent. The first, I've written this and the last book very quickly, the first draft. My new method is write it as fast as possible at a blitz-like pace to slightly match the pace of the reading experience. I want to write books that are page-turners, that are quick reads, that people tend to finish in one or two sittings. So I wrote them so quickly, they're necessarily short, too, because of that. So the revision process tends to flesh it out and deepen things. You get ideas like that ending twist, plenty of other backstory and other elements of character and psychology and narrative end up coming in too.
15: I want to talk a little bit about some themes that have come up in your work in the past. One of them is technology. Technology features prominently in this book and also in another book. The world that we live in today, you talked earlier about how we're reading less, so or buying fewer books. Perhaps some of that time is being taken up by us being addicted to our phones and information coming at us from

0: every different angle where we're kind of measuring everything too. I'm just wondering how you view technology.
1: I'd say all of it's being taken up by that. I think that's the main difference between now and 1950, certainly, but even 2003, let's say. I'm susceptible as anyone else. I spend a lot of time on my phone. I'm not proud of it. I don't like what it does to me. I can't resist the allure of a glowing device that has access to everything in the world ever made, much of it bright and shiny and video and visual. So I understand why people are drawn to these things. I do my best to have my children resist it, but there's only so much you can do.
0: That was Teddy Wayne, novelist and screenwriter. His new book, The Au Pair, is out now.
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0: with SRN News. I'm Ron Taylor. President Trump mixed partisan politics with patriotic appeals as he commemorated the 250th anniversary of American independence, a moment he declared one of the most joyous and glorious milestones of all time. The president spoke late last night in Washington after storms prompted a roughly two-hour evacuation of the National Mall by saying the American flag represents a great nation.
1: This is a flag that's the banner of the most extraordinary, most exceptional, most incredible nation ever to exist on the face of the earth, and we're doing better now than we've ever done before.
0: A spectacular fireworks display concluded the event that was a days-long celebration of America's 250th anniversary of independence. Elsewhere, severe weather prompted the cancellation of celebrations in many cities. This is SRN News.
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12: My son was a big hockey fan. We were following the U.S. team. Nobody thought they'd win against the Russians. I was working the toll booth that night, and I had the radio on.
13: The Americans are controlling the puck.
12: Cars coming through, one after another, and I'm listening.
13: They could do it. They could do it.
12: And I'm thinking, we might actually do this.
13: Do you believe in miracles?
12: Yes! I just started jumping up and down in the booth. People had it on in their car. They're cheering. I'm cheering. Driver drops his money. I waved him through anyway. Picked it up later. You know, it felt like the whole country was in that booth with me.
11: 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Radio makes it real. For 250 years, America's been through it all.
12: We decided to go outside and look up at the moon. You had to find the moon that night. It was just a sliver.
14: We thought it would be something to look up to where the astronauts were.
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14: And the first thing we heard was,
15: the Eagle has landed.
12: Somewhere up there, they were actually standing on it.
15: That's one small step for man.
14: 240,000 miles away. And it was like they were talking right to us.
15: Beautiful view.
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0: 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Jennifer is in New York City. Hi, Jennifer. How are you?
1: Hi, how are you?
0: Great. How can we help?
1: I am feeling very overwhelmed right now. I have a daughter going into her senior year of high school, another one going into her 10th grade of high school. And I, over the last year or two, have been trying to tackle our bills while also saving for college. So right now, I don't know what I should be tackling first. I have $8,000 that I owe to the IRS, $25,000 in credit card debt, and I am putting away about $200 a month for their college.
0: And how much do you have saved for their college?
1: Almost nothing because I just started. Okay. So I opened up 529 plans about a year ago.
0: So $200 a month for 1 year is $2,400.
1: Yes, but...
0: And where is your senior in high school planning to go to college?
1: We're looking at SUNY schools because we're trying to stick to $20,000 a year.
0: You're looking at what schools? City?
1: SUNY, State of New York School.
0: Oh, okay. Yeah, in-state tuition.
1: They're affordable,
0: so. Yeah, in-state tuition, yeah, for sure.
2: How much do you guys make a year, Jennifer? Or you make?
1: Sure. My husband and I both work full-time, and we both also have second jobs, and our combined income is about $267,000 a year.
0: Okay. So you're just kind of getting started on this paying attention to money thing?
1: Well, yes.
0: I mean, you make $250,000 a year and you're broke, so explain that. Why?
1: We have a lot of expenses. We've been sending our kids to private school and...
0: Instead of college.
1: The idea was that they were going to get college scholarships from the school that they're attending.
2: Mm-hmm. Will that happen at any level?
1: I mean, I think so, yeah. But in case it doesn't, right now we're still focusing on SUNY schools. Mm-hmm. But even still, we'd like to use the scholarships towards that.
2: Mm-hmm.
1: Also, we do live in New York. So
2: yeah.
1: I know $267,000 sounds like an extreme amount of money. But New York is probably one of the most expensive places to live. So everything is just a lot more elevated in cost. Yes, we do live a very comfortable life. We are not holding back. We eat out frequently. I mm-hmm. have started changing those habits recently, but I fear it's too late. And I just don't know.
0: It is too late for a senior in college.
1: Okay.
0: Because you're not, at your current pattern, you're not going to have money for the first year's tuition.
1: Okay, what do I do?
0: Well, I mean, you don't. I mean, you told me you're going to save $2,000 and it's $20,000 that you need, right?
2: We all going to try to cash flow any level of it, Jennifer? Like if it's 10 per semester with what you have, is that part of the plan, thinking through that? Or
1: I mean, in a perfect world,
2: mm-hmm.
1: I'd find a way to pay off the bills, right? The credit mm-hmm. cards and the IRS mm-hmm. within the next 12 months.
0: Okay, so what y'all have to do, I'm sorry, Jennifer, I apologize for interrupting, but what you're going to have to do is y'all are going to have to decide what's important.
1: Yeah.
0: Is it important for your daughter to go to college? And if it is, then you're going to have to stop doing a whole lot of stupid butt stuff you've been doing today.
1: Yes, for sure.
0: You don't have a choice. The arithmetic tells you that. Okay, and so you're not eating out. You're not going out to eat. You're going to be on beans and rice. You're going to be living like you make $50,000 a year so you can put your kid into school. Or she's not going. These are your two options.
2: Or a community college for the first
0: year. Or a community college, or she gets scholarships,
2: or the scholarships
0: something. But you're not going to have the money otherwise.
1: I'm going to... I'm calling because I want to try and have the money.
0: Yeah. Well, what I'm saying is that all the stuff you're telling me that, you know, the excuses you made about where $260,000 went.
2: So, Jennifer, but I would say the baby steps, you're new to this. So the order of importance for anyone starting this, really regardless of kids and circumstances, it really is getting yourself in a place where you're debt free. You and your husband have a fully funded emergency fund of 3 to 6 months of expenses. And then you guys start at that point then investing in retirement and kids college. So that is the baby steps if you want to look at the plan. So that would mean that if you follow that plan, there's probably going to be some different courses of action in the next 2 years with not only your expenses, but maybe her school choice for the first 2 years, you know, if that's what you guys stick to. But if you and your husband sit down and decide, no, college is more important and we want to cash flow that first before we pay. If you want to do the baby steps out of order, you won't be doing the baby steps, right? You'll be doing your own plan. But the fastest way that we have seen for people to get control of their money is for you guys as a household to be stable and to get the spending under control, to get the debt paid off, because you're feeling like you're trying to do 18 things at once and you just don't get a lot of traction when you do that. But when you focus in on one thing at a time, again, it's not ideal timeline-wise with your stage of life with kids. I totally hear that. But it is the fastest way from point A to point B to actually have some control over your money long-term and building those habits. But that would mean college may look a little different for your daughter, the senior, for maybe the first year or two of her college.
0: I think you and your husband need to sit down and say, we're going to clear the IRS. We're going to clear the credit cards. Now.
1: Fast.
2: And pause college. Pause the 200.
0: And she goes, and don't put anything in college. And then you're not going to have the private school tuition when she leaves that. So you've got that freed up in your budget to put towards college once she goes. And you put her in a community college and she applies for 73,000 scholarships. Okay. We had a lady that was a personality for a while named Christina Ellis. And she had a number one best-selling book called How I Got $500,000 in Free Money for College. And she went on and got her master's degree in business from Vanderbilt, all paid for. Single mom's daughter, single mom came and said, I don't have the money. The only way you're going is if you go get scholarships. And she had to sit and apply for scholarships like 2 hours a day, like it was her part-time job, but it worked. She got hundreds of thousands of dollars. And you can look the book up on Amazon, How I Got $500,000 in Scholarships. And Christina's still out there teaching people this stuff. She's incredible. And so that's one thing. The second thing is choose a college and sit down the three of you right now, your senior, your husband, and you, and say, we cannot afford for you to go anywhere except here first year. And a community college for free or almost free is not a bad thing. All those credits will transfer. You get a lot of your basics out of the way if you're going for a four-year degree. And the kid is not, you know, no one knows where you went to school. All they know is where you graduated from. And even then, they don't really know that. They don't care.
2: And that's going to be a hit to the ego, in a sense, of going from private school in Manhattan to a community college. But it's long-term. It's the smart decision, Jennifer, for her long term as well, so that you don't rack up student loans.
0: Yeah, but your family's going to have to change your priorities because y'all are way out of whack.
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0: Jamie's in St. Louis. Hi, Jamie. How are you?
1: I'm doing good. Thank you.
0: Good.
1: Sorry, I'm kind of nervous. I really didn't think I'd get on the show.
0: Well, surprise. Here you are. You'll be okay. We've never lost a patient. What's up?
2: I won't let Dave be mean to you, Jamie.
1: Well, I just recently finished listening to the Total Money Makeover and been listening to George's book. And it's really got me motivated to make changes.
0: Good.
1: And I just kind of want to keep that motivation going. We've already, like, eliminated $200 worth of subscriptions we've had.
0: Good.
1: We do live on one income, and I'm just, you know, it's giving us higher aspirations for the future, but I'm just wondering how we keep those, that motivation going and keeping that larger goal from kind of demotivating us in our current situation.
0: Feedback loop. The psychologists tell us that if we can see and feel traction towards our goals, we can keep going. When you don't feel like you're getting anywhere, when you feel like the only light at the end of the tunnel is an oncoming train, everyone quits. So you can go through a long journey as long as you can measure your progress and sense it with a feedback loop. And so that's one of the reasons we want to do something like a debt snowball, where we list our debts smallest to largest, and we attack the smallest one with a vengeance, because when we knock that one out, it gives us positive feedback. Oh, this might work. And then you knock another one out, your hope level continues to increase. And as your hope level increases, your sacrifices, you're willing to sacrifice deeper because it's starting to work, you know, and things are starting to move in the right direction.
2: Yep, absolutely. What, Jamie, what is your situation? You keep saying that. How much debt do you guys have?
1: So we're married and we have four kids, and we live on about $55,000 a year.
2: Okay.
1: And we're currently about $23,000 in debt.
0: Okay. Well, that's tough but doable. But two things tell me immediately when I hear that situation. One is a detailed budget in every dollar. You're going to feel like you've got a raise because you've got a large enough family that there's a level of chaos.
1: Yes.
0: Yeah, that's just normal. I mean, you would be weird if you didn't. If they're all regimented little Stepford children or something, you'd have a weird bunch of kids, right? No, so there's a chaos level when you got four kids. And so it goes with the territory. And so you guys have to force some order and some organization to the money side of the equation. And that's also going to add some order to the rest of the thing while you're doing it. You can't keep from doing that. And then the second thing that comes to mind is $55,000 is low. What's your career and what's your aspirations there? We need to get your income up, man.
1: I am a floor installer.
0: Mm-hmm. How old are you?
1: I currently work for, I'm 34.
0: Okay, when you're 44, what are you going to be?
1: Probably the same thing.
0: Probably not a good plan.
1: Yeah.
0: Nothing wrong with being a floor installer, but maybe you need to own a floor installing contracting company, and they work for you.
2: Or you're the leader of the division of the company who is doing it. You know what I mean? Like, what are the climbing the ladder, so to speak, of how do you want to keep advancing is going to be big, Jamie. And again,
0: I'm 65. Your knees are going to be hurting when you get there.
1: Yeah. Nope. I totally agree.
2: Yeah. Well, Jamie, for you guys, I'm just curious, the debt that you have, what was it, $25,000, $22,000? What is the smallest debt there?
1: It's primarily just one. It's the work van that I have.
0: The what?
1: The work van that I have.
0: A work van. I misunderstood you. Okay. So you... Yeah.
2: So you do you run your own company?
1: No, it's a private company. It's just me and another guy. So I mean, there is growth to be had still.
0: Wait a minute. I mean, you and the other guy do installing together, and you're independent contractors. You own your company?
1: I don't. He's the owner. I'm his employee.
0: Why
2: do you have the van debt?
1: Because I'm slow.
0: I'm sorry?
1: It was just a bad decision, kind of.
0: Okay.
1: I just did it so that I could try to make more money.
2: Okay.
0: Okay.
1: Because I would have my own vehicle. And gotcha. I would also help with making more progress within the company.
0: There's two of you. Yeah. Yeah. So, okay. So rule number one is we don't buy vehicles on debt. Rule number two is we don't buy vehicles, period, for someone else's company. We buy them for our own company. So I want you to take this van and start doing some side hustle work that doesn't compete with your current boss, but that allows you to make some extra money here and there, utilizing the skills that you have. And let's take this van and start talking about how someday you're going to be self-employed and make a whole lot more than you make now. But let's start moving that direction, because this van is a big, big debt with your income and with four kids. If you know that van payment, you probably wouldn't even have been calling. But the good news is you're learning, you're growing, you've already gone through a couple of audiobooks, you're calling us on the air asking, you're open, you're not being belligerent and prideful about this, you're saying, I want to learn, and you're the kind of guy we help all the time, and we love helping you. We're glad you're here. Proud of you for taking those steps. Those are big steps. 34 years old, four kids, van payment, and you go, I got to learn something new. This isn't working. Good for you. Good for you, because you do. If you keep doing the same thing over and over, you keep getting the same result. And, you know, it's pretty predictable. So, you know, so what we got to do is we got to think about how your career unfolds over the next 10 years and how this van fits into that and how we get the van paid off. And,
2: I do think, a budget, honestly, Jamie, in your situation, and for you and your wife to be on the same page and you guys have a plan going forward of where the income is going, because that will be tight with four kids, to be on that. And so I think it's even more important, right, for you guys to be looking at every single dollar. And you've already cut $200 of subscriptions, which is amazing. And so, you know, just continuing to look at that lifestyle and just say, okay, where can we pull back to throw extra money at this van? Because if you didn't have the van payment, to your point, I'm like, that margin.
0: That would change everything.
2: Yeah, the margin helps so much when you look at the monthly numbers. But well done, Jamie. And you and your wife get on the same page. You guys do this together.
0: Jamie, if you've made mistakes with money, that makes you over 12 years old. Every walking person has made mistakes with money. I have a PhD in DUMB. I've done things that make what dumb things you've ever done look horrendously smart. I mean, I have done some stupid stuff in my life. The trick we all have to learn is to not do the same dumb thing. You know, figure out what's dumb, never do that one again. Figure out what's dumb, never do that one again. Figure out what's dumb, never do that one again. And if you keep doing that, when you get to be my age, they call you wise, because you've quit doing so many dumb things that there's not much left to do but some smart things. And you really do get a whole pile of that behind you. And so if you've made a mistake, there's no reason to shame yourself about it. You know, just go, hey, I made a mistake. I didn't know. That was a dumb thing. Doing a dumb thing doesn't make you dumb. Doing a dumb thing three times in a row makes you dumb.
2: And you know what I think, Jamie, because you started the call with just like, gosh, it could feel discouraging as we start climbing this mountain. Mm-hmm. You know, how do you not be discouraged? Just knowing the season of life you guys are, and I'm just assuming because of your age and the four kids, you guys got little kids at home, and it's just, there's a lot happening, and you're in the day to day so much, that grind. Well, that's how I feel as a mom sometimes. I'm like, it's just one day at a time. And for you and your wife to go out, Winston and I do this once a year. We call it our dream date. It sounds kind of cheesy, but we just say, we put money off the table. We've done this for years, and we just look ahead. We usually do like a 10-year look ahead, and we say out loud that how old our kids are going to be in 10 years, how old we're going to be, and what do we want to do within those 10 years. When we get to that age, what kind of house do we want to live in? Where do we want to live? Where are our kids going to be in school? What kind of bucket list trips maybe we've checked off, big financial goals? Like, just dream. Like, get out of the day-to-day. Get out of the overwhelming numbers. And you guys together just start this, like, refreshed looking at the future together and just dream and have fun.
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5: With SRN News, I'm Ron Taylor. President Trump mixed partisan politics with patriotic appeals as he commemorated the 250th anniversary of American independence, a moment he declared one of the most joyous and glorious milestones of all time. He spoke late last night in Washington after storms prompted a roughly two-hour evacuation of the National Mall earlier in the day. He said the American flag represents a great nation.
6: This is a flag that's the banner of the most extraordinary, most exceptional, most incredible nation ever to exist on the face of the earth, and we're doing better now than we've ever done before.
5: A spectacular fireworks display concluded the event that was a days-long celebration of America's 250th anniversary of independence. Elsewhere, severe weather prompted the cancellation of celebrations in Hartford, Connecticut, as well as Harrisburg and Wilkes-Barre, Pennsylvania. This is SRN News.
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16: 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No phones, nothing. Just me, my sister, and my mom. 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

0: David is in Phoenix. Hi, David. How are you?
1: I'm doing well. I love you guys.
0: Thank you. You too. How can we help?
1: I spent the first 2 decades of my adult life pretty income driven in terms of my lifestyle. I'm married. I've got four kids, but we never really saved or invested too much. And I was also kind of in living for me mode, and some knuckleheadery and personal sin led to us needing to sell our house and use the equity that we had built to pay off some of the consequences of my actions.
0: Wow.
1: And here in the last 2 years or so, the Lord has really given me a second chance in a lot of ways.
0: That's a specialty.
1: It really is. Now for the last, 18 months or so, we've been renting, so we're not homeowners anymore. But I've got a small business that, is doing increasingly well. My income is doing well, and we're, our mindset is now very much shifted, and we're trying to very much aggressively save and invest, and sock away for retirement. But certainly with an eye towards some of what we're socking away right now being the nest egg, to help us enter the homeownership market again. However, I guess my question is, we've talked about kind of a plan here of in the next 18 to 24 months, maybe purchasing a home again. Mm-hmm. But we would be using, most of the investment and savings that we have set aside as the down payment probably for something like that.
0: Mm-hmm.
1: We're fairly comfortable in our renting situation. And so I guess my question is, with as aggressively as I'm able to sock money away right now, does it maybe make sense for us to postpone that decision for a few years and not purchase a home in the next, 1.5 to 2 years, but maybe 6 or 7 years down the road? I'd love your thoughts.
0: Congratulations on the turn you've made.
1: Thank you.
0: Obviously a complete 180 in your whole life. And, I can just tell from the quick version of your story and, very, very cool. Rent is patience. And then the question is, what are we being patient for? And your question, the way you posed it, is the right way of looking at it, I think. And that is, is it worth it to delay until we can do this with even more downstroke?

0: the new direction of your life. That's cool. Well, with a, again, but with a new home buyer, you know, we just say put 5% down, whatever, or more, as much as you can put down is a better. Anything that's not in retirement savings is your down payment, throw it at it, and 15-year fixed where the payment's no more than a fourth of your take-home pay. You've got a couple of moving targets here. One is you've got the moving target of Phoenix Real Estate, which has a tendency to shoot up. We've had a couple times in my memory of Phoenix having a bit of a bubble. It got really, really hot there, no pun intended. And and it may again. And, you know, I wouldn't want to be on the other side of that. I'd want to be riding that up if that were happening. So that's variable number one. Variable number two is you've got this hockey stick business that's going up and to the right in the right direction, and you're going to be able to do a completely different house 2 years from now what you could do today if that thing continues to grow that at that rate and do so reasonably. So you might choose a completely different house. So I'm going to try to balance those two things against each other. How fast is the market increasing? How fast is my business growing? And then, and so how long am I going to have patience with this good situation with rent and stack cash? I'll give you a guess. I would not be outside a 3-year window to buy if I were in your shoes. Okay. Now, I pay cash or I can't buy, so I couldn't do any of this, but I'm talking about the things that we recommend here on the air, 15-year fix. It's the only debt that we don't yell at people for, okay, is a house. Mm-hmm. It's the only one. And a 15-year fix where the payment's no more than a fourth of your take-home pay, and you put as much as you can put down. So just past the mm-hmm. entry-level first-time home buyer is someone probably in your situation where I'd love to see you have at least 20% down, because you could avoid private mortgage insurance, which is about $75 per month per 100,000 borrowed. It's a lot.
1: That's one of our goals for sure.
0: It's a lot. Mm-hmm. And so avoiding that, and then beyond that, everything we're doing is, okay, we're either increasing the price of the house because we've got more and more and more money, or we're decreasing the debt on the house that we buy because we've got more and more and more money, or some of each.
2: How old are you guys, David?
1: I'm 41.
2: Okay. So, yeah, you guys, I didn't know. I was going to say, if you're getting close to that point of retirement, then investing was going to be important, but you guys have plenty of time, so that's great.
0: I would
2: you sound more mature than a 41-year-old. I don't know why, David. You're older.
0: It's the mileage in the story.
1: I've been through a refining fire.
2: Yeah, there you go. But yeah, I had 2 to 3 years in my head to rent and then to buy. So
0: yeah, I would not recommend a 5-year play in your situation with the variables you gave me. And it feels like 1 year feels a little desperate.
1: Okay.
0: Does that make any sense?
1: Yeah, I mean we've probably got about 200 set aside right now in investments and a SEP. Mm-hmm.
0: Well, you're not using your SEP. We're not using your SEP.
1: No, I would be not touching that. So primarily the brokerage accounts is
0: how much is in the
1: be.
0: Brokerage account?
1: Between the I've probably got about 130 in there right now.
0: Okay, so if you took 24 months and added to that, that's not a bad plan.
1: Yeah.
0: That's what it feels like to me. But but renting in the interim is just patience. You know, it's just, we've got to get a couple of these changes have to have time to cook up in your life. Your life has completely changed. And in every segment of your life has changed. Every department mm-hmm. of your life has changed. So holistically, your life, you are a life that has changed, you know? And so awesome. That's power. And, I want some time for those, seeds to germinate and sprout and take advantage of them if I'm in your shoes. So,
2: Have some settling.
0: Yeah. What I don't want people to do is wait too long because you're lacking in hope, or, go too fast because you're somehow desperate and you're like freaked out about real estate.
2: Mm-hmm.
0: And so neither one of those are good motivators. So instead, just a wise, you know, I'm the tortoise, I'm plodding. And I'm plotting while I'm plotting on how I'm going to pull this off. And I think you're going to be just fine, David. I think the house is going to be a natural next move in the next 24 months or so. And you're going to make a good decision. I think you got a, you know, you're like me. You got a lot of your bad decisions in your rearview mirror.

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0: 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Rose is in Austin. Hi, Rose. How are you?
8: I'm doing good. Thank you for taking my call.
0: Sure. What's up?
8: So I'm almost done with baby step 3, and I'm looking for any tips on how to move from gazelle intensity to taking my foot off the brake.
0: You mean to just move to intentionality from intensity?
8: Yeah, I'm just a little concerned on going backwards if I, you know, take my foot off the brake.
12: So fear is the number one thing you would say.
0: You mean your foot off the accelerator?
8: Yes.
0: Oh, okay.
12: It's okay. We're going to
0: try to
12: break.
0: Just making sure I understood what we're talking about. Okay.
12: We're going to try to break a little bit.
0: Yeah, we need to break a little bit.
12: What was your situation, Rose, before you started doing all of this, the gazelle intense, paying off debt and everything?
8: Yeah, so I actually have been able to move out on my own, get my own place. Before, I was living with roommates, so on and so forth. I've paid off about $23,000 worth of consumer debt. And now I'm finishing up that emergency fund. I do currently work 7 days a week, between my primary job and my side hustle. So I'm concerned on if I take away that side hustle, if I don't have any margin in my budget, you know, I'm a little nervous there.
0: What does the math tell you? If you take away the side hustle, what does your budget look like?
8: I can do it, but it's going to be a little tight.
0: Okay. Do you have to take away all of the side hustle? Can you take away half of it?
8: I could. My side hustle is waitressing, so I work nights and weekends.
0: Yeah, so you could work not as many nights and not as many weekends, and then give yourself a comfortable margin until your budget gets to where you're really comfortable with it. So you don't have to go from zero to hero. You can just go from you know, gazelle and dial it back and go, okay, instead of a full-on sprint, we're going to go to a jog.
8: Okay.
0: And then, if that works, you can slow down, drop the side hustle altogether if you want. I mean, but if you want some emotional proof that this is okay, then just back off your number of shifts.
12: Yeah, and do you see your primary job, Rose, going up at all, that income over time? Like, I just wonder, in 2 years, if that margin is filled with just your career versus the side hustle?
8: Yeah, definitely. I'm currently, the company I'm with, I do see a career with them. So since I've been with them, I've seen growth in my income. So I don't see that being an issue.
12: Okay. Yeah, because that would be ideal, right? That you work in your 40-hour week job and that sustains your lifestyle. You don't have to have that second job. But maybe for a season still while you're transitioning baby steps and just... What day earlier was correct?
0: If you're going super, super fast down the interstate, like, you know, 130 miles an hour or something, those white lines are coming at you really, really fast. And then if you slow down to the speed limit, it feels like you're crawling. And so that's kind of the emotion that you're feeling when you do this, because you've been busting it. I mean, you've been going 80 hours a week. And just to go down to 60 is going to feel like you quit emotionally. And that's different than the math. So Dr. Deloney always talks about, John always talks about, when we're dealing with something like this where there's a fear, facts are your friends.
12: Mm-hmm.
0: And so let the math calm your soul.
12: Yeah, and Rose, your money habits are different today than they were when you started this
0: a few years ago.
12: You're not the same person. And so I would start leaning in and trusting the Rose that has created great habits, that has found herself on her own. She's budgeting. She's paid off debt. Like, she knows what to do. She knows how to live on less than she makes. I mean, all of that. That's who you've become. And being confident in that part of you, I think, is important too. And you have to have the numbers work, right? So yes, I would say for a season, if you still need some margin, keep part of that side hustle going just to give you some comfort there. But ideally, you can phase that out as your main career goes up.
0: David's in Indianapolis. Hi, David. How are you?
13: I'm doing well. Thanks for taking my call, Dave.
0: Sure. What's up?
13: So my question, my wife and I, we've been together for 6 years, and we've, over those 6 years, always been comfortably financially, but we've talked a lot about budgeting pretty much once every 6 months or so. We have a discussion on we should sit down and really budget, but we never get to the actual budget part that allows us to track moving forward. We kind of look in the rear view and say, okay, we're doing all right, and then you know, talk about we should try to cut back here, try to cut back there, but it never actually, rubber never meets the road, so to speak, where we have a budget that we execute against moving forward. So I wanted to get your thoughts on any practical tips to kind of implement that and move forward in a way that makes it effective for us.
0: You know, you're battling one of the hardest things that I think Americans battle, and that is doing nothing or handling money poorly. You could still have a pretty dadgum good life. And, you know, it's yeah. almost like you need to have a crisis to wake your butt up, you know, because everything's just kind of going okay.
13: Yeah,
0: there's nothing to kick you off the truck.
13: That's where we're at.
0: Yeah. And so when I'm facing something like that, I just try to look in the mirror and sit down, Sharon and I sit down and go, okay, there's not a crisis here, but we're going to create one. We're going to emotionally decide that we're pissed about this. We're not living like this anymore. You know, you don't have to have a heart attack to decide it's a good idea to get in shape. You could just look in the mirror and go, hey, no more donuts, Bubba. You know, that might be me talking to me, by the way. But, you know, so, you know, I mean, that, right?
12: That's- yeah, that, okay, so I, yes, yes and amen. Dave gets pissed. I was thinking on the other end. Is to, instead of, because for a lot of people, yes, they have this like crisis moment and their past catches up with them and they have to change immediately or it's going to continue what it's been doing, right? Your past hasn't necessarily caught up with you, right? You don't have great money habits, but it is what it is. So I would say let the motivator be your future and you and your wife sit down and be like, the money we are letting out of our hands without, because we're not being intentional, we're losing our future selves. Like the 60-year-old version of us is going to be so pissed at the 30 version of us.
0: Oh, they're pissed again. Wait a minute.
12: Shoot. Dave. Man,
0: gotcha.
12: Man, maybe I am more like you than I want to admit. No, okay. So yeah, the future, we want to be able to do X, Y, and Z in the future. Like this is where we want to be and let the future be the motivator of your goals, right? So you guys have to look ahead yeah. and say, what do we want our life to look like in 5 years, in 3 years, in 10 years?
0: Regret is a nasty
12: disease. And all of that, yes. And David, seriously, the every dollar budget is going to be everything for you guys. I literally just tracked my transactions this morning, and Winston and I, we talked about our July budget, but it takes us 5 minutes now when we talk about it because we've been doing it for 16 years. So what I would say to you guys is what we used to do is literally put it in your calendar on your phones or set one of those reminders on your iPhones and just say 8:30 tonight and we're having a 20-minute discussion about the budget and do that two or three times a week. Seriously, do it a lot at the beginning.
0: Yeah.
12: So you guys get in the rhythm of just looking and talking and looking and talking.
0: And sticking to it.
12: Yes, but you have to change yeah. that habit. So and then as it goes on, you don't have to do that as much, obviously.
0: What's your household income?
13: So base is around 215 and then yeah. usually around another.
0: So I would just ask the question yeah. to myself. I would say, if I had somebody working for me that made 215 and they handle money the way this guy does, would I fire them? Well, please don't ask God to bless you if you're going to be mediocre in the handling of your money. He wants excellence. So be excellent. You know, treat this like it's your job. And you guys are not dumb people. So sit down and put it all in the budget. Y'all all talk about it. And then, by God, stick to it. And then you're going to go through about 90 days of back and forth to get it all figured out and get the rough edges out.
12: And you're doing all this. Winning. Yes, and you do all of this for the goal.
0: If you want to win with money in 2026, you can't keep living normal. 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
16: With SRN News, I'm Ron Taylor. President Trump concluded his speech from the National Mall in Washington last night, celebrating America's 250th anniversary of independence in front of thousands of spectators, followed by a spectacular fireworks display. President Trump says this 4th of July celebrates 2.5 centuries of American victories over evil.
17: Here on our National Mall, we're celebrating freedom's triumph over tyranny, liberty's conquest over oppression, and the enduring victory of the American spirit from the July 4th, 1776 to July 4th, 2026. Big dates. That's big dates. Two big ones.
16: Earlier in Washington, storms prompted a roughly two-hour evacuation of the National Mall, as well as storm issues around other parts of the country. This is SRN News.
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26: 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There's a rumor it started, can you believe this, in a barn. And now, the winds are picking up. Wait, we're getting reports it's jumped the street. Entire blocks are catching. 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They're being told, everyone head for the lake. 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They're telling us to head for the lake now. 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The sky is glowing. There's embers falling like rain. We'll keep you informed.
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0: Welcome back to the Ramsey Show in the Fairwinds Credit Union studio. Adam is in Syracuse, New York. Hi, Adam. What's up?
1: Hey, Dave and Richard. How are you guys doing?
0: Better than we deserve. What's up? How can we help?
1: So a little bit of background. I'm 26. My fiance is 27. About 2 years ago, we bought a house from my grandfather, got a pretty good discount on it. 2 years has passed. Now we have about $200,000 in equity in the house. We're planning on getting married soon. We've been thinking about just eloping, and then we have a wedding date already set for November 5th of 2027. I have $55,000 worth of debt currently. She doesn't have any debt right now. And we're thinking that if we get married soon, that we just sell the house, possibly pay off my debt, and then either rent for a little while or buy a lower priced house. And I'm just trying to, I feel like I'm more on the fence of actually doing the renting. And I feel like she's just not, she's a little more on the other side of it.
0: What do you make and what does she make?
1: So I just got a pay increase of about $20,000. I'll be making $70,000 now. She makes mid 80s, probably about 86.
0: Okay. So you have how much debt? 50,000?
2: 55,000. What's it on, Adam?
1: So 26 on a car loan and then 30 on student loans.
0: Okay. Well, the proper way to answer this is pretending that you all get married this weekend. And Correct. Then this is what I would do. But I would not do anything else together until you're married. Okay? You quit paying people's bills that are your roommates. And I don't care if it's your fiance or not, it's still your freaking roommate. Because you don't have any legal ties whatsoever. And one of you just walks off, or one of you, something happens to one of you or something like that. And those things happen in life.
2: Yeah, there's no repercussions. There's no protection.
0: You're very, very vulnerable. So, yeah, if you want to do a celebration in November of 27, that's fine. But I'd be married by the end of the weekend. Happy 4th of July. Woohoo. Fireworks. Okay. And so here
2: America's
0: we go.
2: America's birthday and Adam's.
0: That's right.
2: Anniversary.
0: On the 250th anniversary, we got married. And so, And whose car is the 26,000?
1: It's my truck.
0: Yeah. I'd sell your truck. I wouldn't sell your house.
1: Mm-hmm. Okay. To give a little more background on the house was built in 1918.
0: You don't like the house?
1: We love the area and the property that we have, but we're not huge fans of the house itself.
0: Yeah.
2: Okay, so if you were going to move anyways, that's one discussion. I would not move because of the debt, but if you guys don't like the house and you want to do something living-wise differently, regardless of the debt, then that's a totally different discussion.
0: Yeah, but in that case, I would sell the house and buy a different house.
2: Mm-hmm.
0: And I'd still sell the truck.
2: And I'd still live on one of your incomes for the next year after you get married and just pay off the debt or sell the truck and then live off one of your incomes.
0: You want
2: for
0: to
2: six
0: keep
2: months.
0: The truck, you need to pay it off inside of a year and a half and the other debt too, and keep the house. And then when that's done, then we'll talk about selling the house and moving to a different house with the equity. But selling the house to get out of debt is,
2: we rarely recommend that.
0: No, almost never. Only in extreme situations where somebody's really going to be broke. But there doesn't need to be an our house and an our anything. Because you're not married. It's very, very dangerous. Don't do this, folks. So, yeah, you do what you want to do. But if I were you, I'd be married by the end of the weekend and have a wonderful anniversary that we can always remember was the 250th anniversary of the United States of America. And there we go. Hee-haw. And you know, you can make jokes about fireworks on your honeymoon the rest of your life,
2: okay,
0: right?
2: So, yep.
0: Anyway, have some fun with it. But, yeah, I'm... Because, dude, y'all have been everything but married for a very long time. You talk like an old married guy. I mean, you don't even sound like, you know. So you really do need to get this stuff in the right order so that you don't get, somebody doesn't get burned here. Christina is in Cincinnati. Hi, Christina. How are you?
3: Hi, I'm good. How are you all?
0: Better than we deserve. What's up?
3: Well, praise the Lord for that. So my husband and I are working baby steps 4 through 6, and we were just curious on balancing working the steps at the same time. So we have a plan built as we work all three, but we were just curious if we should be prioritizing working one more aggressively than the other.
0: Well, 4 is set. It's 15% yes. Before you move on. 15% of okay. Your household income going into retirement. That one's set. And then the only vacillation is between things that we want to do in the household because we're at intentional rather than intensity stage. Or do we need to save up and move up in car? Do we need to be saving up for a vacation? Those are kinds of competing things, right? And then, age and aspirations of the kids for college, you know, it's a completely different discussion about baby step 5 if you have two people in high school versus two 2-year-olds or two 3-year-olds or something, right?
2: So how old are your kids?
3: We have just one daughter and she's 1.
0: Okay. Well, there's no panic about baby step 5. And so if you, in that situation, wanted to just do something that was representative of having touched that base, meaning we're going to put $100 a month or $200 a month or something in a 529 just to get started on it. It's not really enough, but it'll get us started, and then we're going to concentrate on knocking out the house. That's what a lot of people do in your situation.
2: Yeah, or you look up and when the kid's 7, 8, and be like, okay, what's tuition looking like now, and how aggressively do we need to be saving for this then? But yeah, I wouldn't be concerned, but I would open one and start putting a little bit of money
0: in, just to keep it going. Just say I'm on baby step 5.
2: Yeah,
0: and you don't have to be putting a lot in there. And then attack the house. That's what most people do. What are y'all trying to do? What are you thinking, Christina?
3: Well, so we do invest currently in a 529. We opened it pretty much after she was born, like the next month.
0: Good.
3: And I think I'm in a unique situation. We're planning for life, but I actually work at a university. And one of the benefits that we receive is that dependents can attend for free.
0: Right.
3: Now I have to be employed at the time of attendance. Mm-hmm. So that's why we're kind of planning for life. But
2: smart.
3: I think that's kind of what we're trying to balance. And then I know you guys talked about the 15% for baby step 4, but with Roth IRAs, we're actually coming in closer to 19% of our household income.
0: I wouldn't do that.
3: Okay. So we should kind of readjust that to 15%
0: yes.
3: to apply either to 5 or 6.
0: Until your house is paid off. Yeah.
3: Okay. Perfect.
2: Yep. Yeah. And I wouldn't, I think you said it, Christina, but I agree with you on planning more of life happening because I don't want you feeling like you have to be stuck in a job for 18 years, right? If you, just for your kid to get free tuition, right? Christina, in 5 or 6 years, it may look different. So when you
0: fired me when they were 17. Yeah.
2: Yeah, that's right.
0: Yeah, no, I've actually gotten that call. Oh, man. Wow.
2: But good job, you guys.
0: Yeah, you're doing great.
2: Being a young
0: great.
2: Family and doing this,
0: you're
2: gonna
0: be in such good shape. You really are doing great. Well done.

0: Hey guys, George Camel here. Two things you should know about me. I love a good movie, and I hate overpaying for things. And Angel just checked both boxes. They've got a new movie called Young Washington, the story of George Washington's early life as a soldier before he became a founding father. And whether you're a history buff or not, this was a gripping, entertaining thrill ride of a prequel to The Guy on the Dollar Bill. 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
3: We are coming to you live from Chicago, where a fire has broken out on the west side. There's a rumor it started, can you believe this, in a barn. And now, the winds are picking up. Wait, we're getting reports it's jumped the street. Entire blocks are catching. People are leaving their homes. They're being told, everyone head for the lake. This is spreading faster than anyone expected. They're telling us to head for the lake now. Flames are leaping from rooftop to rooftop. The sky is glowing. There's embers falling like rain. We'll keep you informed.
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1: Today's question comes from Brett in Kansas. My wife and I are currently paying off $80,000 of debt. At what point can we start to budget for a little bit of fun? We have been working nonstop to pay this off and want to add some fun money to the budget. Oh, it's a great question. And $80,000, that's a long trek, right? If, depending on what you guys make, could be a couple of years. And so, you know, one thing that we have found that helps a lot of families when there's a lot of debt, a massive amount of debt, is after certain debts are paid and you guys look up and say, okay, after we climb this mountain or after we do this, when it comes to the numbers, just to have like a breather to find something that you, not expensive and not, you know, that's going to cost you guys a lot, but like, what's one thing we can do to enjoy ourselves that we can look forward to? And sometimes that's like something for free, right? That you just plan and you're going to make this thing special. But I would say to be able to piece it out, when you look at the whole thing, I feel like it can be very overwhelming. But when you find these milestones within the $80,000 journey, that's helpful. But also the math is the math. And the deeper you sacrifice, the more money that goes to this debt, the faster you are going to pay it off. So if you go and take a trip or something, let me pay off a debt, it's not going to work. Not going to work.
0: I can never tell when someone asks a question this way, whether they are just whining, like, wow, get over yourself, or whether they really have been going like 100 hours a week and they really haven't even bought a jar of mustard. I mean, you know.
1: What part of the spectrum is this?
0: What extreme are they on?
1: Right.
0: If you're on the whining side and you're just, oh, grow up, shut up, fun is not defined by spending, you know. If you're on the other side, yeah, do what Rachel said. Set yourself a milestone and go, okay, we're going to go buy Chick-fil-A with coupons. And that's our big woohoo when we knock out that particular debt, okay? Because we've not been out to eat, but we're going to go do that. But you know, what's interesting is that we define fun as with money. When can we do something fun? When you do something fun, it just doesn't necessarily require money. But it's like the only way we can have fun is if we have money spending going on. Well, that's not true. We all know that's shallow and not accurate. So don't define fun as necessarily spending. So let's go throw the Frisbee in the park. That's fun. The one we've already got. You don't go buy one. The Frisbee. Okay? And whatever. I don't care, but, you know, but we define fun as I want to go on a cruise. You know? And no, you can't do that. You're broke and $80,000 in debt. If that's what you're talking about, no. But if you're talking about, I'm going
1: to
0: finally...
1: Well, that's where you have to get creative, because I do know, yeah, you know, have fun is,
0: it's
1: you know,
0: okay
1: it's
0: to
1: going
0: have a,
1: to the movies, it's going to the zoo with the kid. Like, all of this costs money to go and do experiences or to go do something for a lot of things. But what you're saying is exactly right. Find the joy in life. Like, when you can do that, contentment starts to build, and that gets magnified as you build wealth, too, which is an amazing characteristic to have. So, yeah, what are the things that you can do? Is it game night, you know, as a family? Is it going on walks? Like, go do something. Go live your life and have a great life. It doesn't have to cost a lot.
0: Yeah. I mean, think about families that lived in a time when you could not purchase fun. I mean, you were stuck with family Monopoly. You had to play Monopoly with your family. That was the only thing you could do. Because, I mean, jigsaw puzzles, you were stuck with that. Remember COVID, when you were stuck in there with your family and you couldn't do anything? Because people found a way to spend money then anyway.
1: Yeah, the online shopping went
0: stacks of wine bottles outside their doorway, but yeah. But anyway, yeah. So, but be careful how you define fun.
1: That's a good point. Yeah.
0: Eve is in Memphis. Hi, Eve. How are you?
2: Hello, I'm fine. Thank you for taking my call.
0: Sure. What's up?
2: So, just a bit of background. My husband and I, we have been in education for years, and I mean our own education, and have followed unpredictable work, moving internationally, and really genuinely not having a savings margin for a lot of our adult life. And so we don't really have a habit for that. And I'm we're wanting to get on the same page for that. But like, I grew up watching my dad go bankrupt twice from day trading on borrowed house equity. And that makes me scary, wary of risk. And my husband had the opposite background of, you know, growing up pretty humbly and family saving and very, you know, boring savings accounts and bonds. And I feel like now he's going in the opposite direction. Yeah. He's drawn to crypto and IPOs, and he feels like he's older and he's had to wait so long to have the margin to invest that he wants a fast return. And he is reasonable, but like, we're both scientists. We like to see the full picture and get a full understanding. And I feel like I'm lost with trying to figure out everything. And with his hours, he doesn't have time to like sit down with people.
0: Yeah. So, you know, and I think it's a good idea with his hours that he sits down with you and he sits down with people, because he's getting ready to make some huge mistakes.
2: Yeah, I just feel like when I do the research myself, he listens, but like, I'm not confident enough to explain it back to him clearly. He wants it like,
0: let's pretend for a second. Let's pretend that we actually could sit down across the table from both of you and say, mm-hmm. Hey, husband, your parents had it wrong. They never invested. They only saved. You have to invest. Mm-hmm. And by the way, Eve's parents obviously had it wrong. They day traded into bankruptcy twice with the home equity. And both of those things are influencing these decisions in a toxic way.
2: Mm-hmm.
0: And then you add to that, he's decided he's going to be desperate and rash, which when I'm desperate and rash, because it's coming at me, I'm late to the game, so I have to play catch up. I'm going to swing for the fence. I'm going to try to hit home runs only. You're going to strike out. As soon as I get that desperate, the way your husband is sounding, I get stupid. And it sounds like he's getting stupid. Crypto's stupid. It's a stupid swing for the fence. Okay? Day trading, stupid. It's a swing for the fence. But also, not investing and instead just saving, like
1: bonds,
0: his parents does,
1: yeah,
0: is stupid. So, Rachel, your book, we've got to send it to him. Know Yourself, Know Your Money. Because their family of origins are really impacting this.
1: Yeah, of the fear and the motivation of what's going on. But then you got to get beyond that, Eve. And I would want to know from him, like, what is that motivation? Like, I understand that he feels like he doesn't have enough time. But if you guys ran out numbers in an S&P 500 to see where you guys would be, because how old are you all?
2: So I'm 40, he's 48.
1: Okay, so I'm just curious to say, like, yeah, in the next 20 years, if you did the safe route, get pretty much guaranteed,
0: what
1: are we going to have?
2: So income and, like, net take home right now is about $11,000 a month.
0: Okay, and so what if we put away $2,000 a month?
2: That's what I kind of want to do, and I think he's, like, we need to rerun some numbers of budgets. We've got some money getting freed up now. We have a kid who was in private school who's going to a public high school. You know, so we have margin. I can see the margin coming. We've agreed we're going to save up the emergency fund first.
0: Yeah. Eve, if you put $2,000 a month in just an S&P 500, which is an investment in the stock market, but it's not a day trade and it's not mm-hmm. crypto, okay? The average annual rate of return of the stock market in the United States since it began is 11.8%. If it averaged 11% and you put $2,000 away from age 40 to age 67, you'd have $4 million. That's what you should be doing.
2: We have to consider about as well. So I think, you know, we haven't been saving for college yet. I think we kind of need to need a relatively succinct way to see what are the investment strategies, what are the ways to do this, and what point we should think about.
0: And that requires sitting down with someone that knows different. Something that you all don't know.
1: Yeah, mm-hmm. Check out SmartVestor at RamseySolutions.com and sit down with a financial planner who gets excited about watching your money grow, right? They're not anti that kind of thing. They're pro all of that. And look at the big picture, and it's wisdom. And I feel like that's what's scaring me about his decisions, is it feels immature. It does not feel wise.

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1: With SRN News, I'm Ron Taylor. President Trump concluding his speech from the National Mall in Washington late last night, celebrating America's 250th anniversary of independence in front of thousands of spectators, followed by an amazing, spectacular fireworks display. President Trump says this 4th of July celebrates 2.5 centuries of American victories over evil.
2: Here on our National Mall, we're celebrating freedom's triumph over tyranny, liberty's conquest over oppression, and the enduring victory of the American spirit from the July 4th, 1776 to July 4th, 2026. Big dates. That's big dates. Two big ones.
1: Earlier in Washington, Saturday storms prompted a roughly two-hour evacuation of the National Mall, as well as severe weather prompting the cancellations of celebrations and fireworks in other cities.
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14: 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Wait, we're getting reports it's jumped the street. 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
15: This is spreading faster than anyone expected. 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

0: Bill is in Austin, Texas. Hey, Bill, what's up?
1: Hey, Mr. Ramsey and Ms. Cruz. I appreciate you guys taking my call.
0: Sure. How can we help?
1: So I'm trying to get on the same page with my girlfriend here, and we're trying to start saving money. I want to obviously start planning for our future. I think we just can't get on the same page. Every time I bring up finances, it often turns into a confrontation. So I'm just trying to figure out the best way to go about it and show her, you know, what we're looking at financially, because we've really never sat down together and looked at it as a whole. I just want to see what you guys
0: how long have y'all been
1: have
0: dating?
1: In mind based on the finances. We've been dating for 2.5 years.
2: Okay. How old are you guys?
1: I'm 26 and she's 28.
2: Okay.
0: Okay. And so when you start talking about, you know, someday when we're married, we're going to combine finances and this is what it looks like, it turns into a confrontation. What does that mean?
1: So basically, like, I obviously want to start planning for our future and stuff like that. And I've told her that. And she doesn't want to obviously take any steps to start planning for our future because we're not married. Now, I know obviously you said not to, you know, get into houses and cars and stuff together until you're married. And I've already made that mistake. But I'm kind of sure.
0: Wait. You know, you've already made that mistake. You bought a house together?
1: Yeah, so I work for a home builder.
0: I don't care. You bought a house together. Make sure I understand what you're saying.
1: Yes, sir.
0: And you bought cars together.
1: I own mine outright, and then I'm on hers as well.
0: Yeah. So you're shocked that this woman doesn't want to talk to you about money anymore until you marry her. Of course she doesn't.
1: Well, yeah, I just, you know.
0: She's tired of waiting on you.
1: I know. I just want to feel like it's going to be.
0: You bought a house!
1: I think that marriage flips the switch, you know, and then it's like, all right, well, now we have to.
0: You bought a house! That's not like a little small step. Like, this isn't like we shoot coupons at Costco. You bought a freaking house, man.
2: Okay, so.
0: And then you bought a car for her and it's in your name and she feels insecure about you talking about the future without a ring on her finger. Well, no kidding, dude.
1: Yeah.
0: This is you.
1: Yeah. I've been thinking about, you know, yeah, I know. I've been thinking about obviously marriage and stuff. It just scares me because I'm like,
0: bought a house.
1: We've been basically. Married, but
0: how do you scared about marriage after you bought a house together?
2: Because a house is not a lifelong commitment. So I know.
1: Yeah, I just don't want to feel like
0: that's the mortgage company
1: going to flip a switch in her, you know, in her mind that wow, okay, now we're married, now we need to save money. It's like, why aren't we saving money right now?

0: So you guys cannot, you know, you can't go. If it's your wife, the two of you can sit down and go, hey, we're the two of us, we're going to attack this IRS thing because this is going to screw us. So your statement would be correct then. But you're trying to make
1: you,
0: a statement from a position of
1: the, power that you don't
0: a position
1: have.
0: Position of a seat that you're not sitting in.
1: Yeah.
2: I'm just trying to.
0: I know. You want everybody to be on the same page.
2: I pay for the house and everything. I pay for everything. You know, for the house, I pay for the house. I pay for my car, water, trash, and you know, everything that comes with the house. I pay for auto insurance.
0: What does she make?
2: For everything.
0: What does she make?
2: So, she makes $3,000 per month, and then she makes commission depending on you know sales that she makes.
0: So, in your marriage counseling, if you're going to go do what I tell you to do, you guys need to sit down and do a mock budget that says if we were married, we would put all of our money on the table, and here's what we would do with our money.
1: Yeah.
0: We would pay the house payment, we'd pay the car payment, we'd pay the IRS, we would eat, and our money would be shared, and we would make decisions together that are wise and going forward. But you're starting to regret, you're starting to resent her for not carrying her half of the load, and yet you signed this deal up.
2: Yeah.
0: You made this mess.
1: And Bill, I would also lead with a lot of humility too.
0: Yeah.
1: I feel like you know, you're pointing at her, you're going to screw this up if you don't if you're just doing minimum payments and it felt a little I understand what you're saying. You have an urgency, but the urgency can come off as very shameful and down-putting and you have it figured out and she doesn't and do you know what I mean? Like the emotional intelligence of I think a healthy marriage is both sitting down and be like, okay, what's your desire? Here's my desire.
0: Yep.
1: Here's what I'm thinking. Here's the story that I've made up in my head, Bill, is that you think I suck with money and I have to get this right for you to marry me to make me worthy of marriage. Am I not worthy now? I don't know. Like there could be so many things attached to this and you gotta walk through all of that.
0: Yeah.
1: I would before you get married.
0: So I would go to a pre-marriage counselor today. And I would get these, get to the root issues
1: of it all. Yeah.
0: And let's see if we can get aligned and then very, very quickly get married or let's start taking this thing apart.
1: Cause if I'm her, my car is attached to this guy.
0: Yep.
1: My home is attached to this guy.
0: Yep.
1: I make $3,000 a month.
0: Yep.
1: And here he is.
0: And I owe the IRS.
1: Here he is telling me what I need to be doing.
0: Signed me up for all this, he still resents me cause he has to pay for everything.
1: Yep. I don't know. There would be a lot, I think, there that she may not even realize. I don't know. But,
0: she feels hung out to dry. You know, and no, she don't want to talk about the future with you because the present with you sucks. Of course not. I mean, it's not good.
1: But it's all good intentions.
0: No.
1: Well, Bill is I hear you, Bill. Like, because we have some people that they're so hardcore with, I mean, obviously not our principals because he went and bought a house and, but like, people are so, their motivation is good of like, I want to save money, I want to be responsible, and I want these things, but you end up coming off very unattractive, very controlling, kind of shameful.
0: When you do it out of order, particularly.
1: Yeah. So there has to be a lot of humility in this.
0: Yeah.
1: And you guys need to get on the same page. And she's going to be different than you too, Bill, when it comes to money. She might be a spender. Always. And you may be the saver. Always. And that is the dynamic, which is beautiful. And in marriage, you need each other. So that's a good thing. She doesn't need to turn into you, but she does need to be a responsible adult too. So I hear that side of it. Oh, man. Bill.
0: Yeah.
1: Put a ring on it. If she's the one.
0: The only shot you've got at this is not continuing like it is. And it's not just go get married this weekend either because you've got a mess. You don't know what you're getting into. So you guys need to get some good coaching, some good counseling from a good marriage counselor and settle in and get married very quickly as soon as you can.
1: Yeah, make a decision.
0: Align
1: you guys
0: it.
1: Are 26 and 27. And
0: because
1: so,
0: she's dangling on the end of a hook and she's tired of it. I promise you that's what's going on. I promise you. And, you know, that's the way it is. Open phones at 888-825-5225.

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1: On America's 250th birthday, we wonder, what if radio had been there from the start?
2: We're in our New York newsroom. It's just past midnight. Word is coming in that the luxury liner Titanic has struck ice in the North Atlantic. First reports tell us she's damaged, but stable, being taken under tow toward Halifax. Wait, hold on. We're, receiving a correction now. My God! The Titanic! She's gone down!
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3: My son was a big hockey fan. 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
3: 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I just started jumping up and down in the booth. People had it on in their car. They're cheering. I'm cheering. Driver drops his money. I waved him through anyway. Picked it up later. You know, it felt like the whole country was in that booth with me.
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0: What would it feel like to have no payments? 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I mean, no car payment, no Master card, no American distress, no discovered bondage, no fleeced vehicles, no student loan that's been around so long you think it's a pet. 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Paige is in Denver. Hi, Paige. How are you?
9: I'm doing all right. Thanks so much for taking my call.
0: Sure. How can we help?
9: So my husband was recently, his position was eliminated after several years with a Christian organization. And so he's actively looking for a job, but we have some medical debt. I have a child that has a chronic illness, so we have monthly bills for his care. And so I have a little less than $3,000 in medical debt right now. We have 4 months reserve. We do not have any debt except our home.
0: How much is the 4 months reserve? How much money is that?
9: I have about $15,000.
0: Okay.
9: Right now. And then
0: how long
9: ago was your husband
0: laid off?
9: He was let know in April. His kind of contract ended this last month, and now he's been given 2.5 months severance.
0: He's known about this for months upon months upon months. What type of work was he doing in the ministry?
9: Christian education. So he's been actively looking and applying for jobs. So hopefully, and there are a few things that he's got on the horizon. But we have these medical bills, so I'm trying to figure out how to pay those off the best. I understand, like, the snowball method, and I was going to
0: start
9: with the smallest
0: amount. No, none of that works. Right now, everything's
9: okay.
0: On hold till he gets a job.
9: Right.
0: Are you working outside the home?
9: I do. I work with the same organization, and so I'm looking for some other options. I think it's possible that my position feels a little precarious right now as well.
0: That's probable.
9: Right. Yeah. So we're just trying to figure out. I've called billing for all of these.
0: It doesn't
9: medical
0: matter.
9: Bills.
0: It's only $3,000.
9: Right.
0: You could write a check today, but I'm not going to.
9: Right. That's my question. What do I do?
0: No,
9: how do we move on from here?
0: we wait. We wait and we go get income. Both of us go get income now.
9: Okay.
0: Now, was he teaching or was he in administration?
9: He was in administration.
0: Does he have the ability to start doing online teaching as a side hustle starting tonight? Ready, set, go?
9: Sure.
0: Do it.
9: Yeah, I mean, I think, yeah.
0: Sign up. Start being professor to some online classes tonight. You can sign up for those immediately. And income will start coming immediately. I want him to load up on that.
10: While he's looking.
0: And turn the television off or throw a brick through it. No wasting time right now.
9: Sure. Okay.
0: No wasting time. Income. I want some interim income until he lands the next gig, because until then we're in limbo, and limbo is scary as crud, isn't it, Paige?
9: Indeed.
10: So because he was laid off in April, right? And you said they all had 2 months of severance.
0: No.
9: Mm-hmm.
10: Okay. Yeah. So you're ending. Yeah. So you're calling at the beginning of July when the severance is.
9: He was paid out. So he was paid out through his contract, which was the end of June. So now we are starting the 2.5 months.
10: Okay, that's good. Okay, so you have July and August of severance.
0: Which the way I look at that is, if he lands something this week, that's 2.5 months signing bonus to the next gig.
10: Yeah.
9: Right. Yeah. Great. Right.
0: It's flush money. It's gravy money. It's extra money, and we write a check, pay off the. So what you're dealing with, and it's a fair thing that you're dealing with, though, it is my child has an illness, and I've got this financial stress, and we've all, or you know, he's lost his income, I'm probably going to, so you've got a lot of angst in the air, and what I'm trying to do is get something
10: controlled.
0: The faster some kind of money starts coming in, even if it's not the permanent solution, the lower your anxiety goes.
9: Okay. Yeah. And we've met our out-of-pocket deductible for the year.
0: Yeah.
9: So, and that is part of his severance. They're going to cover COBRA for us through the end of the year. So we're not going to incur any more medical bills.
0: Well, you're probably going to get a health package at the next place, and he's probably going to land that in the next 30 days.
9: Right, and he's working hard to do so. It's just a tricky time.
0: Yeah, it's just scary.
9: We're walking
0: the Grand Canyon on a freaking tightrope. I mean, this is scary.
9: Yeah.
0: And so I think you're going to be okay. I don't hear anything that panics me, but I can relate to your anxiety, and I think your anxiety is valid.
9: Right.
0: but I don't want it to be my activator. And so what we're going to do is we're going to protect the 15,000.
10: Yeah, but the answer is we don't pay the 3,000.
0: Don't pay the 3,000 today. Protect the 15,000. Protect the severance. Okay. Cut everything out of your budget. Go to beans and rice, and beans. You're not going out to eat. Yep. We're not going to celebrate the severance check, you know, unless it's with water and cereal, right? I mean, so we're going to, the storm is here. We're putting plywood on the windows. And when the storm passes, we'll take the plywood down.
9: Sure.
0: That's what we're doing.
9: And we feel like we've been taking those steps. I think it's just a matter of, do I call these medical companies and say, I can't do it, just let it run?
0: They're useless. They don't care.
9: that's what I'm finding. It's been really frustrating.
0: Yeah, you're not talking to Intelligent Life.
9: So we just let it sit until something lands and then pay it off.
0: They'll use the fact that you called and try to turn on your honor and turn on everything else to get you to go ahead and pay it. They'll shame you, won't they?
9: 100%.
0: Yeah, that's what they do. Yeah.
9: Already somebody say, well, we won't make another appointment until you pay this bill. And I've said, but I am paying, we've been making. Yeah.
0: Well, I won't make another appointment you anyway. I'm tired of you people. I think we'll go somewhere else.
9: So
0: I can handle that.
9: It's just we just feel like we've been in this tricky place. And so I've been trying to decide, do I just write it back?
0: What medical professional actually said that? Was that a collector or the actual administrator in the office?
9: It was a billing department.
0: Yeah, that's bull. They don't have control of the appointments.
9: So
0: that was complete BS.
9: Okay. So it sounds like we are just, the best thing is to hold tight.
0: Exactly.
9: Really?
0: Exactly. And I'm just trying to give you some information that normalizes where you are to where it doesn't feel quite so sketchy. Yeah. So the billing department doesn't make appointments. They're full of crap. They were just trying to collect a bill, and they make up stories and they shame and they do whatever else. So heck with that. And yeah, he gets a job, but he's got a game on. I mean, get part-time income, short-term income, long-term income, income, both of you. Like your hair's on fire. Because the faster you stack cash, the lower your stress goes and the better he interviews. When you walk into interview and you're scared to death for your house being foreclosed on, you don't interview as well as when you walk in with cash stacked in the bedroom. You walk different and you talk different. Your octave is different in your voice. Everything changes. You have zero swagger when you're desperate. And you don't want to do that. You don't, because you're not attractive hire. At that point, scares people when you're scared. So that's why I'm telling you, go get some income and it'll help him close the deal on the permanent upgrade, and he'll probably get an upgrade in his job. Wow. Sorry you guys are facing that. We're on your team though. We're here to help you. If you need us again, you call anytime.

0: 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For more than 30 years of talking to folks on the air, I can tell you that most people are broke. Not because they don't make enough money, but because they don't have a plan. Money comes in, money goes out, and they still got nothing to show for it. 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
2: With SRN News, I'm Ron Taylor. President Trump mixed partisan politics with patriotic appeals as he commemorated the 250th anniversary of American independence last night, a moment he declared one of the most joyous and glorious milestones of all time. 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
11: On America's 250th birthday, we wonder, what if radio had been there from the start?
4: We're in our New York newsroom. It's just past midnight. Word is coming in that the luxury liner Titanic has struck ice in the North Atlantic. First reports tell us she's damaged, but stable, being taken under tow toward Halifax. Wait, hold on. We're, receiving a correction now. My God! The Titanic! She's gone down!
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0: Welcome back to the Ramsey Show in the Fairwinds Credit Union Studio. I'm Dave Ramsey, your host. Rachel Cruz, Ramsey personality. My daughter is my co-host today. Johannes is calling us from Australia. Hey, Johannes, what's up?
1: Hello there, Dave. Not much yourself.
0: Better than I deserve, sir. How can we help?
1: That's great. Dave, I have a basic question here for you. I'm a carpenter apprentice, and I have me and my wife have a yearly income of $71,000 and $71,500.
0: Mm-hmm.
1: We are struggling to make ends meet at this stage, and we've been over the last 12 months we've been dipping into our savings just to try and stay afloat. One of my concerns is involving car insurance that I have for my ute and if I invested prematurely.
0: Mm-hmm. Okay. So do you have debt?
1: Yesterday morning when I called first, I thought no. And then after thinking about it, I do. I have a step pay account with Cornwealth, which is a small credit card. It has about $400 on it. I mainly use it for fuel. And the only reason I opened it up is to pay an electricity bill. And then I have a personal loan from my dad of $3,000. And then I got a month-to-month phone plan paying my wife's phone.
0: That's just utilities. Okay. All right. And so $72,000 coming in. $6,000 a month. And how much is your rent or your mortgage?
1: We are renting. It's $440 a week, sir.
0: So $1,800 a month. Does that sound right?
1: Correct. That's correct.
0: Okay. And what is, I don't know the tax rates and so forth in Australia. Out of $72,000 a year, how much do you get taxed?
1: So that's the net income.
0: That's net of tax.
1: That's net.
0: Yes. Oh, good. Okay. All right. So we've got $6,000 a month to operate from. We've got about $2,000 going out in rent. Which leaves us $4,000
2: mm-hmm.
0: to do everything else with. Does that sound correct?
1: Yes, sir.
0: Okay.
2: Where would you say it's going? Is there one big expense or is it a bunch of little things?
1: For the majority, it's a bunch of little things. The biggest expenses here is obviously groceries, which counting up the average groceries we spent the last few months on a month-to-month basis, about $1,700. That because we got two kids as well as three pets, so nappies and baby wipes and stuff like that
2: mm-hmm.
1: can get quite pricey here. And then for work, because I have to travel out of town quite often, I've been spending a minimum of $150 a week on fuel.
2: Mm-hmm.
1: And then utilities are the other big one. It's about $600 every 3 months for power and about $200 every 3 months for water, so that's $800.
0: So what has changed dramatically in the last year that put the pinch on?
1: So we were living in Stanthorpe, a small country town, we moved about 13 months ago. We moved to a bigger city, which for my job, which increased the rent and just about everything else, to be honest.
0: Yeah, cost of living is higher there than it is out in the country. Yeah, that makes sense.
2: Did your income go up for the move?
1: It did, but my wife isn't currently working. She's a stay-at-home mom. She's got a bunch of undiagnosed medical issues that we're trying to sort out.
0: Is she working in the other place?
1: No, sir. So,
0: okay,
1: she,
0: so that didn't
1: she
0: change.
1: She receives a state income, handling payments.
0: Right.
1: So with my pay going up, her pay from the state went down dramatically.
0: So did you ended up netting less by moving or netting more? between her going down and you going up?
1: We ended up netting slightly less by moving, so.
0: And your costs all went up.
1: Well, our cost of living went up dramatically, yeah. Yes.
0: Can you move back? Can you go back to where you were? You were really better off before the move.
1: I was, definitely. Unfortunately, that's not really an option for us at this stage.
0: Because of your job?
1: Yes, sir, because of my job.
0: Okay.
1: I'm doing a carpenter apprenticeship, which is a 4-year based job.
0: How far into the 4 years are you?
1: I'm in just over a year now, sir.
0: Okay.
2: So you got 3 more years of that. And then what does life look like after that?
1: Life after that, I'll obviously be qualified, and I want to get a few more building certificates behind my name so I can eventually grow up, eventually move on in my career.
2: Okay.
0: After three years, does your income jump?
1: Yeah, after I finished my apprenticeship, yes, it jumped.
2: To what?
1: Estimation about 25 to 30 a year net.
2: Okay. So you almost, it's like you guys have 3 years of this way of life.
1: Yes, sir. Yes.
2: Yeah, right. You're good. Which is a good thing because at least you have an end date that you're like, okay.
0: Hang on.
2: The 1700, if we can cut that to 1300, like, right, if you can just find these small cuts, then it's going to strain. It's going to strain you guys. It's not going to be fun.
0: Yeah, maybe even rent something cheaper than what you are. I don't know. Yeah. Anything you can do to get closer to balance. Nothing you're describing, your current situation is a difficult situation to prosper in, but it is an okay situation to hang out in until we finish the apprenticeship. It's like saying, you know, in the States, we'd say you're in college for 3 years more. And when you get out of college, well, then your income goes up. Now we go into prosperity mode.
2: Mm-hmm.
0: But right now, you're just paying a price to go win with this apprenticeship. But I think I'm going to look around and go, you know, finish up her diagnosis so that you can figure out what she's struggling with and then what opportunities she's got to create some kind of income that might be better than the state income. That's probably not hard to do.
2: Than what she's making.
0: Once she's got some health, her health back. And then anything you're allowed to do while in the apprenticeship as a side hustle, I'd be picking up.
2: Mm-hmm.
0: And anything I can do to cut my expenses, like rent and other things, I'm going to do that. But if you don't do much, if you don't have much progress, as long as you don't go backwards.
2: Yes, the dipping into savings is where I would say make it a goal to don't do that,
0: yeah.
2: Right? From an income, expenses. And it's just for 3 years, right? For 3 years, this is what this has to look like. And then, oh my gosh, it opens up. 30 grand changes your life.
0: It sure does.

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0: Nick is with us in New York. Hi, Nick. How are you?
1: Hi, guys. Thanks in advance for your help.
0: Sure. What's up?
1: Okay, so here's my problem. My wife, she's been to a number of different dentists, and it's been an evolving problem. Not evolving. She's been getting the same diagnosis for a number of years, but we haven't really known what to do about it. They're basically, we've seen a few dentists that have all said the same thing. She needs to have like a total mouth reconstruction, and it's phenomenally expensive. We don't have dental insurance. It's out of pocket. The quotes are from like $70,000 to $150,000 that we would either, I mean, I don't know what to do about it. I don't know. I mean, technically, I could take money out of my retirement and pay for it. We do have quite a big emergency fund that could probably pay for it, but that leaves us like wiped out then. My sort of preference is to figure out a way to pay it incrementally, like, you know, $20,000 a year or something like that. But that, I don't know. I just don't know how to go about it. Or I'm not really sure. You know, my inclination would be to get a bunch of credit cards.
0: Dump how much is in your emergency like fund?
1: Like $80,000.
0: Okay. All right.
1: So I think.
2: And how urgent is the surgery?
0: What is the? I mean, that's obviously tremendously painful thing.
1: It's going to be awful.
0: No, I mean, awful. Currently like she's in pain, right?
1: Well, yeah, I mean, like, basically her bite has collapsed, so her teeth hit each other and the enamel wears away, so she gets a lot of cavities. Her teeth are all loose from sort of hitting each other incorrectly.
2: Oh, gosh.
1: So it's not fun.
2: No.
1: And but she can't bear the idea of spending all this money on that's out of pocket on, I want her to get it done because I want her to be happy and healthy. But I also, it's
0: what is your household income?
1: Amount of money. It's, she doesn't work, and I'm a freelancer, and it varies. It varies from about $140,000 to $200,000 a year. So, I mean, theoretically, we could tighten the belt and probably pay for it this year. But that would be really.
2: Could you cash flow some of it and take some out of the emergency fund?
0: Yeah.
1: Well, I could pay for the whole thing out of the emergency fund, but then that puts the emergency fund to zero, which I understand is the point of the emergency fund, but.
0: Yeah.
2: Or cash flow some of it and take it down to 20,000, right? Cash flow the rest of the surgery.
0: Okay. So I'm, when I run into something like this, the biggest problem is that I feel like I don't know what's going on, and I've got to figure out enough of what's going on to make a wise decision. Okay.
1: Right.
0: So far, you've gotten this wide variety of solutions from 70 to 150,000, right?
1: Right.
0: And so that alone, if I'm in your shoes, that throws up red flags for me. And I says, okay, I've got to understand what the difference in 70 and 150,000 is. Why is that there? Is it because the dentist is, you know, one of them is a Bentley salesman and one of them's a Chevrolet salesman? Why is that? Because that's true in dentistry. There's a wide variety of the way people approach things, the techniques that they use, the machinery that they have, the equipment that they have, how much they think of themselves, how much practice management has gone into jacking you up. And it's all
1: and
0: over the place in the world.
1: And who their clients are.
0: Yeah, exactly. So I'm going to, I mean, on something like this, you know, it could be that she goes to Kansas City to get the work done instead
1: of
0: New York City.
1: That's what I was advocating, trying to find
2: a
1: cheaper dentist in a smaller market.
0: And it's not cheaper in quality, but it's just someone that has a more commonsensical approach to this.
2: Clientele than New York City, you know what I mean?
0: Because this is a big enough thing that it's worth a few plane tickets and a few hotel stays. If you saved $100,000.
2: Have y'all looked at that, Nick, as an option? Did you price out other areas of the country?
1: I have. I mean, I haven't taken it to like going to Des Moines yet, but like I have, you know, like I've looked in a bunch of different places, and one of the cheaper ones we found is in Florida near Miami.
0: Okay.
1: That's the $70,000 option.
0: Okay. I want to know why it's cheaper. And I want to learn enough about this to do this. So, you know, like one of my buddies, about 2 years ago was diagnosed with cancer. And, the good news is he's doing great, but he didn't know anything about cancer. And now he's a gum cancer expert. Right. You know, because he's just studied it because he had to stay alive, you know, and to understand the treatment options and the protocols and the prognosis. Mm-hmm. And when someone says stage two or three, what do they really mean? And we hear all mm-hmm. that stuff, but you suddenly matters when it's you. Like, you know, the definition of major surgery is surgery on me. You know, that's that right? And so this right. is all right. of a sudden it matters. So I'm going to learn a lot more. And I'm going to do that because I want to gather enough information to make an intelligent decision and also to not get screwed over by an industry that doesn't mind overcharging.
1: Right.
0: And
1: right.
0: the dental industry has a component to it. Not everyone, right. but there are members of it that don't mind overcharging.
1: Right.
0: And so I'm going right. to learn about all of that. And, hey, you know what? I'm going to put you on hold. I have been endorsing a dental operation in Dallas, Texas, just outside Dallas, Texas, in Granbury Dental, for almost 20 years on a local All right. on a local Dallas radio station endorsement. And I know those guys, and I'm going to put you on hold, and we're going to connect you with them and just let them let them teach you and let them put in a bid, God help us, if that's what we want to call it, right?
1: Yeah.
2: Or at least let them give you advice as like a third
0: party.
2: I
0: do trust those guys. Mm-hmm. I've known them a long time.
1: Right.
0: And if I had to do something like that, that'd be one of the people I would talk to. Anyway, so
1: okay.
0: Just made a national ad out of a local. But anyway, hang on and we'll get you set up with that. So I want to learn because until I understand enough of the basic components of this, I am cynical and I worry about getting screwed.
1: Me too.
0: Once you get that settled, you write the check out of the emergency fund.
2: But Nick, use the emergency fund.
0: And you get your wife's health back.
1: Okay.
2: Yep. And then you guys build it back up.
1: And then just build it back.
2: Well, yeah, because $80,000 may be too much anyway. So you guys can always go to 3 to 4 months. You know what I mean? It won't take you forever to build it back.
0: But even if you use 70 of the 80, if that ends up being where you are and you're down to 10 and you rebuild and your wife's got her health back and this whole mm-hmm. thing is in the rearview mirror,
2: it's worth it.
0: That's how I would do it.
1: Okay. All right. That's very helpful.
0: But I'm not doing it except in the context of all the other stuff we said for the last 5 minutes. Okay?
2: Yeah.
0: In other words, I know what's going on. Yeah, I don't have any doubt this lady has issues, okay, because she's had multiple people look at it. But I have had customers over the years that said, you know, the doctor told me if I didn't have this $20,000 dental surgery that I wasn't going to have my teeth. And then they go to three other doctors and they go, no.
2: You're fine. Totally. And she's obviously gotten multiple opinions
0: That's the first thing is you start to get enough other people looking at it to call BS on the others, you mm-hmm. know. So, but, yeah, that's true in anything. Whether, you know, if I'm dealing with a legal matter, I'm not going to just accept one lawyer that says you're screwed. I'm like, no, I think I'm not.
2: I think you're not my lawyer. But that's a part of life, of big decision making anyways.
0: Gather information.
2: Get multiple options. When you're shopping for a house, have multiple ones that you're looking at. Car shopping, go drive multiple before you buy. You know what I mean? Like, That's a wisdom play anyways, and especially something this high dollar with health attached to it. Yeah, you definitely want to make sure that someone's not just outpricing you because they're in Manhattan and they can. Because mm-hmm. if they can, they're doing it, you know, but if you can find something else, well worth it. Well, I hope it goes well, Nick,
0: one
2: for you guys.
0: One airline ticket save you 20 grand.
2: Yeah, and I hope that, her health and all of that, I hope it stores up because that has to be not a fun thing to live with on a daily basis. So.
0: I have the pain tolerance of nothing. I've been in intensive care. A little baby girl. Yeah.

0: Hey, George Camel here. A few years ago, someone stole my identity. And let me tell you, that is not a quick fix. It takes hours on the phone, piles of paperwork, and a whole lot of stress trying to untangle the mess. 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
1: With SRN News, I'm Ron Taylor. President Trump mixed partisan politics with patriotic appeals as he commemorated the 250th anniversary of America's independence at a moment he declared last night as one of the most joyous and glorious milestones of all time. President Trump said our nation's founders crafted radical concepts of freedom that still endure today.
2: In Philadelphia, our founding fathers summoned the courage of giants and the wisdom of centuries to boldly proclaim these timeless truths. 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
1: A spectacular fireworks display concluded the event that was a days-long celebration of America's 250th birthday. This is SRN News.
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7: 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And now, the winds are picking up. 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They're telling us to head for the lake now. Flames are leaping from rooftop to rooftop. The sky is glowing. There's embers falling like rain. We'll keep you informed.
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7: We're in our New York newsroom. It's just past midnight. Word is coming in that the luxury liner Titanic has struck ice in the North Atlantic. First reports tell us she's damaged, but stable, being taken under tow toward Halifax. Wait, hold on. We're, receiving a correction now.
12: 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She's almost gone under! God! The Titanic! 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
16: 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Kim is in Dallas. Hi, Kim. How are you?
17: Hey, Dave. How are you? I'm good.
16: Good. What's up?
17: Just a quick question. I'm in a program to purchase a home. It's no down payment, no closing costs, no PMI. The catch is there is a lien on the home for 5 years, and each year you're in the house, it goes down. But I'm completely debt-free. I have about 6-7 months of savings. Should I focus more on building up my retirement or getting a conventional loan or going, continue the route that I'm on?
16: Is this a some kind of a government first-time home buyer program or what?
17: No, it's a legitimate program.
16: No, I didn't ask that. I said, is it a government first-time home buyer
17: program? No, it's not.
16: It's a private company. It's a private company.
17: I guess you can call it private.
18: I don't know. It
16: feels like a government first-time homebuyer program.
17: No, it's. I don't want to say the name, but it's. They help a lot of people get into homes. It's a nationwide
18: program. Okay.
17: Yeah, and it's an actual program, and it's been pretty successful from what I've been seeing.
18: Okay. Well, it doesn't, it feels very risky.
16: No,
18: it feels risky.
16: Stop. Just say the name.
17: It's NACA, N-A-C-A.
16: N-A-C-A. Okay. Not familiar with them. Okay. All right.
18: Liens on homes and nothing down.
16: Nothing down, no PMI. All this scares me. Okay. And it scares me because if something happens during the 5 years, you could really end up seriously trapped here. And the other thing that I don't know the program, so I don't know details.
18: Neighborhood Assistance Corporation of America. It's a nonprofit to help own our,
16: Yeah. But, anything that sounds too good to be true usually is my experience. And this sounds a little wacky. Agreed?
17: I really don't agree because I know someone that's in one of their homes, so.
16: It's highly unusual, wouldn't you say?
17: Well, to a point, but they used to have the PMI, and then they removed PMI and did the lien requirement. And what it is, it's a $25,000 lien, and each year you're in it, it reduces by $5,000. So you have to be there at least 5 years.
16: What price range?
17: And I'm looking at probably about up to $250 in my area.
16: And they're taking they're only taking a 10% lien.
17: Well, that's just me. In other areas, you could be a million. It just depends on where you're at.

0: have to save up 20% to buy.
1: Mm-hmm.
0: And if you don't have the money to start working towards that, you probably don't have the money to own a house yet. And it's time to do something with your career.
1: Right, that's where I would be more nervous. From what I can tell, it sounds like it takes months and months and months of documentation stuff to even apply to be part of it. So I think they do their work on the front end to make sure that whoever's applying, you know. So there's probably a legitimate case for it, Kim, but getting into the home isn't what I'm as worried about for you. It's more maintaining it and not letting your home keep you broke. Like, that's what we don't want either. You want your home to be a blessing and not a curse. And so I would just
0: Habitat for Humanity has a program
1: mm-hmm.
0: that's not dissimilar.
1: Yep.
0: Okay. And it's a known, a much more known entity. Anyway.
1: Yes. And that's kind of what this is.
0: And so it sounds like it's modeled somewhat after that.
1: Yep.
0: And Habitat for Humanity puts people into homes that can't otherwise find a way to get into them.
1: Mm-hmm.
0: But they have had a problem. The dirty little secret is, it's their fault, but people get into the homes and then still don't go and save money.
1: Mm-hmm.
0: And they've had a problem with people get into a home, then they go buy a big screen for the wall, and then they go buy something else for the house, and they go buy something else for the house, and they've got payments all around them then that they wouldn't have had they not bought the home.
1: Right.
0: And so they've had some issues with people actually losing their Habitat for Humanity home because they didn't have good, healthy financial habits when they went in.
1: Mm-hmm.
0: But Habitat does a good job. They're a good organization.
1: Yeah.
0: So if it's modeled after that, I was thinking that's what she was going to say.
1: Mm-hmm.
0: But then I could have at least more intelligently done so, because we've done all kinds of stuff with Habitat helping them.
1: Well, and I just want to, and it sounds like too, there's always a time limit to this. Whenever you get boxed into a time limit, that's like student loan forgiveness, right? If you go work for 10, you know, it's all these things that are long term of what you're committing to. You have to keep that in mind, because I don't know what it looks like if, Kim, you have to sell in 3 years and get out of the program. What does that mean? You know, so I would know all of that information as well.
0: It sounds like it's pro rata forgiven, $5,000 a year for 5 years on the $25,000 is what it sounded like. If that's the way it really works,
1: mm-hmm.
0: then at least you know what you're up against, and you hope the house goes up in value that much.
1: Right, right.
0: And you hope you don't have a bunch of repairs that you can't afford to do.
1: But so, get that emergency fund, Kim, in place.
0: You got to have the emergency fund in place. And no, you don't need to be thinking about investing until this deal is settled.
1: Get a 6-month emergency
0: fund. Pile money up and have a nice, fat, juicy pile of money to offset the fact that you've not anticipated what all this entails and what you're getting yourself into. So, yeah. If it was a straight up government. So here's the weird thing, Rachel. 5 years like that, if you don't have that lien, that 5 years goes by so fast. If you do have that lien, 73,000 things happen during that 5 years. It just ups the stress.
1: It slows
0: down the calendar.
1: Yep.
0: You know, it goes real fast if it's free and there's no constraints and no liens. But, but man, when you're trapped in there, it doesn't feel that way. Wow.
1: I hope it works out for you, Kim, though,
0: because
1: we want everyone to be a homeowner. But again, we want it to be a blessing, not a curse. So having some cash for when things go wrong is going to be really important in your situation.

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0: Our scripture of the day, Philippians 3:17. Join together in following my example, brothers and sisters. And just as you have us as a model, keep your eyes on those who live as we do. Margaret Thatcher said, don't follow the crowd. Let the crowd follow you. Karen is in Cleveland, Ohio. Hi, Karen. How are you?
1: Good. How are you doing? Thanks for taking my call.
0: Sure. What's up?
1: I'm 65 years old, and I recently found out that my husband lost all of our retirement and all of our money. And I ultimately ended up getting a dissolution because he gave me the house. I have no debt, basically, but I have a $300,000 house. I had to get a job and have a little bit of alimony, a little bit of Social Security. I have about $70,000 for money that my mom left me, and I'm just wondering how to move forward. Do I sell the house and invest the money?
0: Wow.
2: Mm. Oh, Karen, I'm so sorry.
0: Yeah.
1: Yeah.
0: You said you're how old?
1: 65.
0: How long were you married?
1: 15 years. He's 59.
0: What did he do with the money?
1: He retired at 54 and took a lump sum, and then because he dabbled in the market, he decided to do that full time. And I managed the daily budget, and he managed the retirement money. And what I did not know is that he moved his retirement money into his trading account. And last year, he went all in on something and
2: lost
1: about
0: $500,000. Whoa.
1: And so he left, and then he came back. And when I found out we were lost the rest of it, I told him to get a job, and he left again.
2: Oh, Karen.
0: Wow. So what do you make at your career?
1: Retired a while back, many years ago. So I've got, because I'm 65, I don't want to start a career again. So I'm a receptionist, and I'm bringing in about about $1,600 a month. Yeah.
0: Other than your broken heart, how's your health?
1: It's okay so far. I mean, my plan is to maybe work for another 10 years. I'll have to.
0: Okay.
2: Is the house paid for, Karen?
1: It is.
2: It's paid for, okay.
1: He had me take my Social Security early, so I don't get as much there. And my 401k is gone. So
0: that was part of what he lost.
1: Mm-hmm.
0: Wow.
1: Well, we lived off of it for a while he was investing because I was older and I was 59 and a half.
2: So you could take it without penalty, yeah.
1: Yeah.
0: So you got $70,000 and $300,000 and a $25,000 a year job. Okay.
1: Yeah.
0: How we got here doesn't change the answer, although it just it adds to the emotion of everything for sure. But I'm still going to say I'm going to set 20,000 of the 70 aside as your emergency fund. I'm going to sit down with a SmartVestor Pro and invest the 50. And do you sell the 300?
2: I wonder what 150.
0: What's the history on the house?
1: The history?
0: I mean, how long you owned it?
1: Yeah, we've owned it 14 years. It's in pretty good shape.
0: Okay. All right. I mean, if we're only doing math and all we're trying to do is just maximize everything, regardless of the emotion or regardless of just quality of life, you know, you go buy a $150,000 condo and you take another $150,000 of that house and you put it in good mutual funds. Now you got $220,000 at 65. Now at 70, that $220,000 will be a $500,000 if you don't add anything to it. So, yeah, I'm probably doing that.
2: Go get a condo or something.
0: And then the second thing I'm going to do is I'm going to reset your narrative in your head of, I'm 65, I don't have time for another career. Yeah, you do. You got plenty of time. In the world we live in today, things spin up so fast and make so much money so quickly. I would not take somebody as bright as I'm talking to and make them only a receptionist because I'm 65 for the next 10 years and I make nothing. Instead, I'd try to figure out a way to go make some money. And I think you got chops, girl. I think there's some stuff you can do.
1: Yeah.
0: What was your former career?
1: I was a medical lab technician making about $50,000.
0: Mm, okay.
1: Which is pretty intense of a job and hard to start over in.
0: You know. Yeah. Okay.
1: He's supposed to be giving me $1,000 alimony, but
0: that's not going to change your life.
1: I don't know if it's going to be.
0: Besides that, he's not dependable
1: either.
0: Yeah, he's not dependable. He's not. You can't project where you're going to end up with that.
1: So if I rent, I mean the alimony.
0: I wouldn't rent.
1: Pay my rent.
2: No, I'd go buy something. $150,000 to $200,000.
0: Pay cash for $150,000 condo.
1: Yeah. And the condo fees.
0: Yeah, but you know. Yeah. But you got $150,000 freed up when you do that.
2: And invest it'll be
0: add
2: good.
0: Add to the 50, yeah. That's, you know, then you got 200, and that'll be, that will grow to $500,000 by the time you're 75. And so, by the time you're 72. Mm-hmm. So, and you'll be adding to it during that time. And so you could retire in a very good shape, you know, in your early 70s. But the variable is if we could triple your income.
2: Right.
0: And that changes the math on
2: speeds
0: this dramatically, and increases the probability of a good outcome. And the bad news is you're by yourself. The great news is you're by yourself. You don't have to convince anybody to do this but you. And you know, all the baggage is in the rearview mirror. That's why they call him an ex. Wow. I'm so sorry.
2: I know, Karen. That's horrible.
0: Horrible thing to go through. So, yeah, gang, we talk about this all the time, combining your finances and having full transparency and full decision-making as a paired thing. Both of us know everything that's going on. Both of us know. And so that gives us checks and balances when we do that.
2: Yeah, and I can hear in my other ear, people are like, this is why you don't combine, you know, yada, yada, yada. But
0: no,
2: here's the deal.
0: It's exactly why you do combine. Because you're looking over his shoulder,
2: yeah,
0: and the first time
2: her,
0: he day trades, you shut the whole thing down.
2: Yeah, well, if you're looking at the details, is what you're saying. But he took her; they had money combined, and he took her 401k.
0: Yeah, but they weren't combined in their operating of their household.
2: Okay, 100%. That's what I'm saying. Is I can hear someone say, "Oh my gosh, that scares me. I want to keep my stuff over here to protect it to make sure that he doesn't touch it." But what I'm saying is,
0: you shouldn't marry him.
2: That's
0: yeah.
2: it.
0: Yeah,
2: that too. Yes,
0: 100%. If you can't sit down together and both of you talk about everything in the going on with your money, you shouldn't get married in the first place.
2: And
0: not talking about her. I'm just talking about in general.
2: Yes. And it's easy in a marriage just to let one person, you do this, I do this. And that's kind of what she said. I did the monthly budget. He did the investing. And you both have to be doing both as well.
0: But George just did fresh research, and it was amazing. It used to be a lower number, but he found that if a person day trades for consecutively for 24 months, 97% lose money.
2: Mm, I believe it.
0: That's all of you. That's stupid.
2: And all eggs in one basket. He put everything in one thing, and it went down.
0: 90% of the time I drive down that road, a kid throws a rock at my car. You know, I'm not driving down that road anymore. I mean, 97%? That's not even a statistic. That's just a fact now.
2: Mm-hmm.
0: So just day trading is stupid is what that means. And so as soon as somebody says that, all of your bells and whistles and alarms need to be going off and going, no. No with a capital H, no. We're not doing this. No. Wow. I'm sorry, Karen. I'm sorry, Karen. I'm sorry you went through this. We're not preaching at you.
2: No, shaming you
0: in any way.
2: It's other people listening that just to be aware of
0: these are the reasons. Situations like yours are why we get so hyped up against some of the things that happened to you.
2: Yep.
0: That's what it amounts to. Wow. Ouch.
2: Karen, call us back if you need us, though. We really are. We're cheering
0: anything,
2: you
0: we'll
2: on.
0: We'll help you any way we can. Yeah. Wow. Absolutely. Mm. That puts this hour of the Ramsey Show in the books. We'll be back with you before you know it. In the meantime, remember, there's ultimately only one way to financial peace, and that's to walk daily with the Prince of Peace, Christ Jesus.

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4: With SRN News, I'm Ron Taylor. President Trump mixed partisan politics with patriotic appeals as he commemorated the 250th anniversary of American independence last night, a moment he declared one of the most joyous and glorious milestones of all time. President Trump says the American flag represents a great nation.
5: This is a flag that's the banner of the most extraordinary, most exceptional, most incredible nation ever to exist on the face of the earth, and we're doing better now than we've ever done before.
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4: A spectacular fireworks display concluded the event last night. This is SRN News.
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10: We are coming to you live from Chicago, where a fire has broken out on the west side. There's a rumor it started, can you believe this, in a barn. And now, the winds are picking up. Wait, we're getting reports it's jumped the street. Entire blocks are catching. People are leaving their homes. They're being told, everyone head for the lake. This is spreading faster than anyone expected. They're telling us to head for the lake now. Flames are leaping from rooftop to rooftop. The sky is glowing. There's embers falling like rain. We'll keep you informed.
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16: With the Bloomberg Small Business Report, I'm John Tucker. Waris Bukhari is a British doctor and entrepreneur. 3 years ago, he co-founded Claimable, a small company that helps patients appeal their health insurance denials using AI. He also works directly on appeal letters that his company hasn't yet fully automated, what Bukhari calls hand-to-hand combat with insurers. The Claimable website walks patients through a series of prompts. I can generate an appeal letter laying out the case for a denied medication, for example, citing federal law and medical studies. The letters can give patients a voice that sound authoritative, as though an attorney had written it. One letter written for patients reads, "Forcing a switch now after years of stability exposes me to foreseeable and avoidable harm." Fewer than 1% of patients appeal insurance denials, and most people don't even know they can. Claimable estimates about 850 million claims are denied every year. And that's the Bloomberg Small Business Report.
17: 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Host Rebecca Chung Wilkins talks with Bloomberg's Rosalind Matheson about the massive operation required to get tens of millions of people free lunches each day and the challenges it faces.
18: In the rural area, it's rough going. You know, the roads are often washed away. They're prone to flooding. They're potholed already. So the trucks have to navigate these roads to make each stop. And they've got to try and make each stop on time. And they say every day they're feeling pressured to make sure that they do their deliveries on time. Another logistical challenge that they face, particularly in the rural area, is that there aren't big farmer markets open every day. They have to drive a couple of hours to another bigger town to source produce. So that's another logistical challenge.
19: Then there's the question of food safety. Across the country, at least 15,000 children have fallen ill due to food poisoning linked to the program.
18: There were particularly early on quite widespread and documented cases of food poisoning. There were some reports even of shards of glass in some meals. There are still those occurring, but they do seem to be tapering off. When we spoke to the head of the National Nutrition Agency, he was telling us very clearly they are penalising kitchens for infringements. So they might stop their payments for a couple of weeks. In extreme cases, they will close those kitchens entirely.
19: Critics of the program point to food safety issues like these, and they're beginning to ask whether the program can actually deliver the kind of economic payoff promised by the government. Roz put that question to the head of Celios, a Jakarta-based think tank.
18: The head of the think tank asked him how he would grade it. He said, well, I give it an F for now.
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20: 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I'm Nathan Hager in Washington.
21: 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Nathan.
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20: Good day to you. I'm Nathan Hager. We begin today's program with a look at the impact of artificial intelligence in the U.S. labor force. And it's still early days in the debate over how much this rapidly developing technology will disrupt the job market. But we are starting to see the impact in the economic data. Bloomberg's Maya Prakash has been following this and is here with me now. So great to speak with you, Maya, on the Daybreak Weekend program. So where are we seeing AI show up in the data?
24: Well, we're starting to see the effects in finance and information, which continue to be a drag of around 25,000 jobs on total hiring growth in the U.S. The financial activities sector is a concerning weak spot. It's still down around 82,000 jobs over the last 6 months, while information posted another weak month as well at 68,000 jobs, decline over 6 months. This month's jobs report showed a weaker labor market for a variety of reasons, including a downturn in leisure and hospitality. But the underlying story in finance and tech remains unchanged, which is that there are two sectors that will be particularly affected by AI because of their workforce composition and the nature of their tasks.
0: Yeah, it's really interesting to hear this start to show up when we've heard from so many bank CEOs talking about using artificial intelligence to sort of get rid of some of those, as they, well, at least one CEO put it, lower level human capital. So is this the start of a trend? Can we say that at this point?
24: You could say that. I think you can say this particularly in the finance sector, which is about three times of the information sector and a workforce that comprises a lot of low-paid and routine administrative work. We found that around 25% of roles in financial activities are administrative ones: customer service representatives, insurance claims processors, loans processing, and that sort of thing. These are exactly the kinds of jobs that the BLS expects AI to automate first. So we're expecting a broader trend line over the years.
0: And does this sort of feed into what we saw in the latest non-farm payrolls report in terms of the downward revisions to the prior months? Is that what's showing up in financials and IT as well?
24: Absolutely. So the revision story was more in other sectors, especially in leisure and hospitality. Our financial activities and information chart didn't change much. The revisions weren't a particularly large factor in the underlying trend of job losses.
0: So what's the trend line? Can we talk about a trend line at this point about where AI disruption could go from here?
24: Yeah, absolutely. Well, there's a real question, right? And we have to sort of break it down by sector. In the information sector, you have jobs like software engineers and computer programmers that make up around 15% of employment and are on the higher paid side at around $160,000 annually. These are jobs that might actually be augmented by AI. While you might have sort of lower level layoffs, it remains a little bit unclear and difficult to measure whether these kinds of roles will be augmented and made more valuable and more productive because of advancements in AI, or whether they'll be automated away. Where we actually are expecting to see a larger trend is in these sort of administrative and office roles. Insurance within the financial activities category posted a large decline in May. We're expecting sort of more lower level and administrative jobs in the financial activities sector to see a decline. And then, of course, in entry-level jobs as well.
0: One of the big promises of artificial intelligence from the technology's boosters is that for all the jobs that might be disrupted by the technology, there are going to be new ones to take their places. Are we starting to see that in the data at this point, or is it still too early yet?
24: It's a little early to tell. And one thing I would also add is that in terms of these overall headcount reductions, it's also hard to tell whether the headcount reductions are a result of jobs themselves being automated or a result of sort of a reallocation of resources. What I mean by that is, you know, companies invest across finance and technology, investing in AI and making CapEx investments at huge rates, and so having to cut labor costs as a result. That's not necessarily the same thing as these jobs being automated away. So I think that there's an important distinction to be made there. And then in terms of, you know, new job creations, the best place to see that is ongoing gains in non-residential construction. Other data out this week showed construction spending on data centers continues to be strong. In the information sector, you might see a variety of AI-adjacent roles start to pop up. But overall, it's still a little early to tell. And, you know, technology and models are changing so fast that really the trend line could change quite significantly.
0: All right. So we've been talking about the disruption to particularly financial services and IT. What other sectors are you looking for going forward for potential vulnerabilities?
24: We're seeing a little bit of decline in professional and business services, particularly in subcategories like accounting, consulting, and advertising. We saw strength this month in professional and business services, but economists say that this is primarily due to an increase in temp hiring, rather than an overall increase in demand for labor. So these sorts of automatable white-collar jobs in these various subcategories are a potential next weak spot.
0: Okay. Well, thank you for this, Maya. Great having you on with us. That is Bloomberg's Maya Prakash, part of our economic team in Washington, D.C. Let's take a look now at some stocks on the move in the week ahead. I'm Nathan Hager, joined by Bloomberg News cross-asset reporter Avalon Purnell. I think we all know where we're going to start this conversation, Avalon. The countdown is on for SpaceX to join the NASDAQ 100. What can we expect?
1: You're absolutely correct. SpaceX is slated to join NASDAQ 100 index on Tuesday, and that inclusion will trigger some mandatory buying for all funds that track this key index, notably the QQQ ETF, which is very popular passive investment vehicle for retail investors especially, will also have to buy in. And as a $2 trillion company, SpaceX would rank among one of the largest on the NASDAQ. Historically speaking, though, seasoning rules have delayed IPO entry into these major benchmarks for at least a couple of months. As we know, SpaceX just launched, so it's very much been fast-tracked out of that, given the fact that it is such a big company, and it also had a record-breaking IPO that raised $86 billion. However, worth noting that while NASDAQ did fast-track SpaceX's entry, their rival S&P Dow Jones said it's still going to keep their existing eligibility requirements.
0: Right. So I like what you did there with saying that SpaceX just launched. I mean, the stock itself has kind of acted like one of Elon Musk's rockets, a big up after the IPO, settling kind of back down since then. Oh, do you see this stock kind of settling at a level anytime soon, or are we expecting even more volatility?
1: Well, we can't predict that. However, what I do find really interesting is that along with the entry, we're also expecting the quiet period for those IPO underwriters to also end next week. So investors will be able to expect to get analysis from banks like Goldman Sachs, Morgan Stanley, and JP Morgan, Citi as well, as they initiate coverage of the company. So it will be really interesting to see how their price targets and analysis of the company stacks up as well.
0: Absolutely. Yeah, lots more to come when it comes to SpaceX. And hard to believe, but we're already starting to think about second quarter earnings season as well. We're going to start to hear from the first few companies before the big banks open their books, including PepsiCo on Thursday. Going to get a pretty decent look at the consumer from this one, I guess.
1: Absolutely. As you mentioned, PepsiCo has been facing a very challenging season this year. Those shares not even up a 1% year to date. However, shoppers remain very cautious about their spending, and also GLP-1s are pushing some consumers to seek out healthier options, which if you know some of the brands that Pepsi is a parent company of, like Cheetos, Doritos, and Gatorade, it may be sometimes hard to come by. That being said, Barclays is writing that Pepsi's shares have underperformed other staple stocks in recent months, as investors remain very skeptical about how exactly the durability of their turnaround in North America is. And also worth noting that looking at options data at the moment, it's currently implying about a 3% move after those results.
0: Okay, so not a whole lot of a move one way or the other, but I mean, it's not just changing taste to think about with PepsiCo. They've been affected as well by some of the commodity moves around the war in the Middle East as well. Aluminum prices you got to think about as well. How can we see that start to play in some of the results here?
1: That's a really great point as well. Bloomberg Intelligence had a really great note out talking about how the company's growth plan and also their full year outlook are going to be really in play and a significant focus on the call, especially for that cost inflation piece. As we already said, like, the consumers are very much stretched at this moment. And for companies like PepsiCo, that is kind of problematic. So it will be very interesting to see how exactly they're also planning to handle these uncertain times, to say the least, with the Iran war and other factors.
0: And not to be outdone, on Friday, we're going to get earnings from Delta Airlines and an update, I would guess, on how travel demand is holding up, not just after all the geopolitics, but I mean, we're right in the heart of summer travel season here, Avalon.
1: Yes. Hopefully you have some travel planned. Delta, definitely, as you can expect, will be very interesting to see exactly what they're going to be saying about those fuel costs. And also their full year guidance will be top of mind for everyone going into that print. Options data already showing that they're beginning to price a potential move of about 5.8%. So definitely investors will be very excited to see what exactly is happening at Delta. TD Cowen expecting the company to report very strong demand across all products and geographies. They also also note that a recent drop in fuel prices paired with strong peak season pricing from the summer travel should enable the company to produce margins that beat expectations, especially into the third quarter, which I know we're on the second quarter right now, but people are also looking into the future as well. And also worth noting that at least for these analysts, they've actually already boosted their price target on Delta ahead of the print to $106 from $92.
0: Amazing, considering when you look at a chart for Delta Airlines, I mean, it's been on a pretty steady trajectory upward so far this year. I mean, it sounds like analysts expect that to continue, even with some of the headwinds we've seen for travel so far this year.
1: Yes, although I must say that definitely analysts are a bit mixed. Even Bloomberg Intelligence had a great note out saying that Delta's EBITDA and margins will likely be significantly lower as the spike in fuel prices continues to eat into profits. So while you do have some people who are slightly more bullish like TD Cowen, there are definitely others who are slightly more cautious about what exactly the future looks like for airlines, especially like Delta.
0: All right, Bloomberg cross-asset reporter Avalon Purnell. Lots of stocks to keep an eye on as we head into a new week here. Avalon, thank you for this. And coming up on Bloomberg Daybreak Weekend, we'll look ahead to a key NATO summit happening in Turkey this week. I'm Nathan Hager, and this is Bloomberg.
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27: We're in our New York newsroom. It's just past midnight. Word is coming in that the luxury liner Titanic has struck ice in the North Atlantic. First reports tell us she's damaged, but stable, being taken under tow toward Halifax. Wait, hold on. We're, receiving a correction now.
28: Get to the boat! Now! She's almost lost!
6: 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The Titanic! She's gone down!
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7: My son was a big hockey fan. We were following the U.S. team. Nobody thought they'd win against the Russians. I was working the toll booth that night, and I had the radio on.
9: The Americans are controlling the puck.
7: Cars coming through, one after another, and I'm listening.
9: They could do it. 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
9: Do you believe in miracles?
7: I just started jumping up and down in the booth. People had it on in their car. They're cheering. I'm cheering. Driver drops his money. I waved him through anyway. Picked it up later. You know, it felt like the whole country was in that booth with me.
26: And for over a century, radio has brought America together in the moments that matter. Radio makes it real.
20: This is Bloomberg Daybreak Weekend, our global look ahead at the top stories for investors in the coming week. I'm Nathan Hager in Washington. Up later in the program, we'll look to some key inflation data coming out this week in China. But first, NATO's 32 member states meet in Ankara, Turkey on July 7th and 8th. NATO Secretary General Mark Rutte has been pressing allies to commit to higher defense spending, with President Trump pushing for 5% of GDP as a benchmark. For more, let's get to Bloomberg Daybreak. Break Europe anchor Caroline Hepker in London.
19: Nathan, President Trump is expected to gather with other NATO leaders and also representatives from Ukraine, Japan, South Korea, Australia and New Zealand. European allies are racing to demonstrate credibility on spending and beef up capacity as the US has proved increasingly erratic, threatening to draw down troops from Germany, which has the second largest US deployment outside of Japan. Former NATO Secretary General Jens Stoltenberg said in early June that US-European tensions within the alliance are more difficult to manage now than when he left in 2024, adding that the situation has moved in an even worse direction. This is the UK and others are shifting towards drone technology, AI-enabled capabilities and autonomous platforms. Now, the International Monetary Fund warned, though, in April that the global defence spending surge risks widening fiscal deficits over the medium term, as most outlays are being financed through higher borrowing. The NATO Secretary General, Mark Rutte, the current one, met with President Trump in the Oval Office ahead of this NATO summit. Here he is speaking to Bloomberg's Joe Matthew and Katie Lyons.
10: The United States has to take care of multiple theaters, not only Europe, also, for example, the Indo-Pacific. And if a situation would occur where they have to defend both sides of the equation, both the Indo-Pacific and Europe, they have to avoid a situation in which they have spread their resources too thinly. This is why Europeans have to step up. This is NATO 3.0, a stronger Europe and a stronger NATO. That means that the US will stay involved when it comes to the nuclear umbrella, but also when it comes to the conventional. But over time, what you now will see, and this is a structured process, is that the Europeans are taking over more and more of that leadership role. For example, when it comes to the three combatant commands, they will, over the next 18 to 24 months, move from American generals and admirals to European generals and admirals. So that's also a example of Europeans stepping up. But also when it comes to Ukraine, the fact that the US is still providing all the support, but paid for by Europeans and Canada, which is only fair. So Europe stepping up, the US staying heavily involved when it comes to the conventional nuclear deterrence in Europe.
19: So that was NATO's Mark Rutte speaking to Bloomberg there. Well, joining us now to discuss the upcoming summit are Bloomberg's EU defence and foreign policy reporter Andrea Palaciano and Bloomberg's European government editor Rich Bravo. Welcome to both of you. Thanks for speaking to me. Rich, how fraught is the relationship between NATO's European members and the United States right now?
8: It's really hard to overstate how delicate this relationship is between Europe and the European allies in NATO and the U.S. Currently you have a very contentious trade relationship, which is undergoing certain negotiations. The EU eventually agreed to accept a very what they think is an unfair trade agreement in which they're paying 15 or there is a 15% levy on all European exports to the U.S. and Europe has removed all tariffs on U.S. products. So the underlying theme here is that when they approach NATO and they approach defense issues, they approach this understanding that every issue with Trump is related. Trade, defense, security, geopolitics, everything is in the same bag. So when you look at a deteriorating relationship with the U.S., you can't just look at the defense angle or the trade angle because all of these things are related. And when the U.S. becomes unhappy about the trade situation, then Trump will bring up the threat of removing security for the continent. So things have gotten really contentious and fraught with the European allies in NATO.
21: Yeah, so it's all interlaced, intertwined. And President Trump will be there in person, so you have to add on to that that sometimes things can pivot on a social media post. Andrea, how quickly is the United States withdrawing troops from Europe? How do the Europeans see this?
11: Well, it's very much an ongoing, unfolding process. There has been indeed the social media post announcement, as you just mentioned, that the U.S. would be withdrawing 5,000 troops from Europe. That hasn't happened yet. It is expected to happen soon, but it hasn't happened yet. However, that was kind of the tip of the iceberg, really, when we think about the U.S. disengaging from the European continent. That was the one social media, very visible announcement that Trump made. But what's much more serious is that the U.S. has reviewed its so-called NATO force model. What does that mean? It's the assets and the troops that the U.S. would send to Europe if there was a war or a major crisis in Europe. And that has been slashed massively. And because these troops are not technically in Europe yet, but they would be deployed, these changes are effective immediately, basically. So if there is a war in Europe tomorrow, these changes would already apply. And on top of that, when Hegseth came to Brussels a few days ago, he also delivered another shocker to allies in the name of a six-month force posture review. So, which means that in the next 6 months, the U.S. will be looking at all of its forces, all of its assets that are currently in Europe, and will be deciding whether they're all necessary there. And there we can expect the really serious drawdowns to happen from the assets currently in Europe.
21: Yeah, and so you can sort of feel the tectonic plates, can't you, shifting? I mean, the E5 countries, so these are the most important, perhaps, European countries. They met ahead of the NATO summit, Andrea, and they have said that they're trying to make NATO more European. What has changed in terms of defence spending? You just heard earlier from Mark Rutte, who was there with the kind of gold embossed bar charts in the White House, and this idea of pledging and increasing defense spending in Europe. What is moving? How are we thinking about this?
11: So indeed, Mark Rutte went to the White House, showcased big numbers, praise allies for spending so much more, and indeed it is true. Countries in Europe have been spending a lot more than they were a few years ago, but as these things go, some of the countries of NATO took this more seriously than others. So we have countries like Germany who have really been doling out the $1 billion contracts, procuring, buying weapons, and really ramping up. Others haven't really done so. We have a number of countries that are still hovering about around 2%, which used to be the previous target, and don't seem to be on a credible path to reach these 3.5 plus 1.5 for defense-related spending, so 5 in total anytime soon. So, yes, across the alliance, it's not very consistent, but also there is a real difference between pledging money, announcing spending, announcing contracts, and having those actual capabilities. And so because, as we were saying, a lot of the U.S. Pivot is effective immediately, and also we have been given this 6 months timeline for the U.S. force posture review, we are talking about timelines that Europe simply cannot match. So this is exactly the scenario, the nightmare scenario for Europe, basically, that the U.S. will withdraw too quickly without giving them the time to actually ramp up and have the actual like weapons and men to replace them.
19: In terms of the threat assessment, though, now, how do we think about the biggest threats to Europe? What do we think about the Russian threat to Europe? Is this still the main one, Rich?
8: Well, that's obviously a massive concern in Europe, particularly in the Baltic states. But obviously, the Russia's war in Ukraine has depleted its economy and military quite significantly. So the concerns about a near-term threat are not very high, but we've also seen an increase in drone incursions and an increase in hybrid attacks, which show that Moscow is testing NATO's waters, and they want to see what NATO's reaction is to these incursions.
19: Okay, theoretical. Well, let's think about the next few days then. Do you think there's going to be a sting in the tail over Iran? Trump, Hegseth, Rubio have all been critical about the lack of European support for this U.S. war.
8: Yes, you've hit on a very good point there. The role that Europe has played, well, more specifically, the role that Europe has not played in the Iran war has really upset Trump and Hegseth and the American administration. Obviously, Italy and Spain did not allow the U.S. to use certain of its bases under certain circumstances, and this is something that Trump has returned to repeatedly. They're not happy with the fact that Germany's merits and other European leaders, particularly Pedro Sanchez in Spain, have been critical of the war. The Pope was critical, and Trump got into a social media battle of sorts with Prime Minister Meloni over those comments. But this is a big issue between Europe and the U.S., and Europe has been trying more recently to sort of paper over those and give as much support as they can. So you saw France and the U.K. launch a joint expeditionary mission that would clear mines in the Strait of Hormuz once fighting had ended. This is all, again, all on paper, and whether it ever comes to pass remains to be seen. But Europe is really bending over backwards to try and placate Trump on the issue of Iran.
19: My thanks to Bloomberg's EU defense and foreign policy reporter Andrea Palaciano and to Bloomberg's European government editor Rich Bravo. Really great to speak to both of you. We will have full coverage of everything from Ankara across Bloomberg platforms. I'm Caroline Hepke here in London. You can catch us every weekday morning here for Bloomberg Daybreak Europe. That begins at 6 a.m. in London, 1 a.m. on Wall Street. Nathan.
20: Thanks, Caroline. And coming up on Bloomberg Daybreak Weekend, key inflation data out of China in the coming week. We'll get a preview of what to expect. I'm Nathan Hager, and this is Bloomberg.
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27: We're in our New York newsroom. It's just past midnight. Word is coming in that the luxury liner Titanic has struck ice in the North Atlantic. First reports tell us she's damaged, but stable, being taken under tow toward Halifax. Wait, hold on. We're, receiving a correction now. My God. The Titanic. She's gone down.
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10: For 250 years, America's been through it all.
11: My son was a big hockey fan. 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Nobody thought they'd win against the Russians. 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
11: Cars coming through, one after another, and I'm listening.
12: 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They could do it.
11: And I'm thinking, we might actually do this.
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0: just started jumping up and down in the booth. People had it on in their car. They're cheering. I'm cheering. Driver drops his money. I waved him through anyway. Picked it up later. You know, it felt like the whole country was in that booth with me.
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9: Thanks, Nathan. As we know, after years of deflation, especially at the wholesale level, China has upward momentum now in prices. We'll get the official numbers for June in the week ahead. Now, the May readings on inflation showed producer prices rising for a third straight month to the highest level since July 2022. And at the consumer level, prices rose at an annual rate of 1.2%, mainly because of higher gasoline along with gold jewelry and services. So the big question now is, will these trends remain intact? Let's bring in Bloomberg's Alan Wong. He is the leader of the news team that covers China's government and economy. And Alan joins from our studios in Hong Kong. Thank you for being here. I want to begin, if we can, by looking at what happened in the last week with the official PMI data. On the factory side, improved manufacturing activity, and then the non-manufacturing came in at a positive reading. Give me a sense of what's happening in the big picture right now with the Chinese economy.
10: The big picture still shows that there's still, broadly speaking, very weak consumption appetite from the many millions of people in China, whereas the export market and demand for China's factory output has remained relatively strong. And so that was a story of the PMI as well. We're seeing that the global demand for goods helped China's activity accelerate from what economists expected from based on the PMI number from last week.
9: So if we try to understand what we may see in terms of the inflation data for the week ahead, does the PMI kind of give us any guidance in some way?
10: Absolutely. The story to watch is the divergence in the Chinese economy. And then the PMI just shows that the export orders have been stronger than domestic sub-gauges. And we expected to see some of that also with the price data, because we've been seeing that consumer prices have been hovering just above zero, while factory gate prices have swung sharply from years of deflation into positive territory early this year. So the kind of divergence we saw in May might well continue in June, where the prices for producers rose a lot more than consumer prices. That's just a very long way to say that, well, domestic demand remains very weak, and but export demands is just helping out here and there.
9: We are 3 months into war in Iran, and we have seen crude oil prices come down from the high. They do remain elevated at the moment, whether you're looking at WTI or Brent. And I'm wondering whether the story on oil, given the moderation that we have seen in oil prices, is going to show up in a way that may kind of undermine some of the positive momentum that we have had in inflation in China.
10: Yeah, certainly. I think it's a double-edged sword. First of all, China has seen its price inflation improve to a more healthy level because of the war. But then those increases were quite contained in sectors that were exposed to higher oil prices. And also, of course, the global AI boom. So even if oil prices return to a lower level, that just means that those sectors closely linked to oil prices will see a falling prices. And the broader economy hasn't really been touched by all this conflict in terms of prices. So the glass half full view is that when prices come down, the consumers might feel more secure to spend. Companies might, most companies might feel less pressure to on their profit margins. In terms of headline numbers, we might see a lower number, and that's just a reminder to policymakers that there might be there's expectation for them to do more to improve domestic demand and to support the prices.
9: So when you talk about weak domestic demand, two things come to my mind. One is the property market, which still seems to be, I'm going to use the term lackluster, and that's probably an understatement. And the other thing happens to be food prices. Can you give me a sense of what's happening in those markets? Food and property?
10: Of course, yeah. The home price story hasn't really changed in the last few years. China's property market remains in a downturn, and there's been some signs of an upswing that were turned out to be quite short-lived. And with the most recent month's data, we see actually an unexpected resumption of a decline in home prices, both for new and used homes. In terms of food prices, pork has been a persistent drag on the CPI. There's been a sustained decline in pork prices and keeping food inflation in the negative territory. But that reflects mostly oversupply in the hog sector that had to do with the fact that there was African swine fever spreading across the country, which affected the supply of live hogs. And then in the aftermath of that, hog producers, they just overbuilt, and now that we're seeing an oversupply. So we're seeing a pendulum swinging the other way. Now, pork prices being one of the biggest CPI components in the food category, so it's now dragging prices down.
9: You and I have talked in the past about the excess capacity issue, particularly where electric vehicles are showing up. And I'm wondering whether or not prices have come down in a meaningful way for the big EV manufacturers and how that's showing up in domestic demand, or whether these big car companies in China are still looking to markets offshore to find a place for their goods.
10: The intense domestic competition is still keeping car makers giving them very limited space to raise prices. In fact, prices still remain at a very low level, and they're looking to export their cars overseas where they can find higher profit margins. So that story hasn't really changed, and we're seeing that in export prices, where categories for things that are associated with the global AI investment boom have seen higher prices, but then for sectors that are in traditional manufacturing, for example, for toys, the prices remain deflated, and which just goes to show that China's problem of destructive over-competition remains.
9: So we've talked about some of the hard data. Let's talk about some of the soft data, particularly when you're measuring consumer sentiment. Yeah, you could make the case that PMI is a sentiment indicator as well, but give me a sense of how people are feeling right now in China, just about the overall performance of the economy.
10: We're seeing higher youth unemployment rate. In fact, a release a couple months ago was the highest since they revamped that indicator 2 years ago. And overall employment stay at a reasonably low level for China, around 5%. But then in terms of consumer sentiment, it really, the macro numbers tell the story better than a trip to China, because we're just seeing that retail sales were at one of its weakest in the latest release. And it just shows that people don't feel secure enough to open their wallets. And there are many reasons for that. I think global turmoil in the oil market, geopolitical conflict, and also an uncertain outlook for people's income in China, they all weighed on their sentiment to spend.
9: So where does that leave policymakers, Alan, whether we're talking on the monetary side, the central bank, and the impact of monetary policy on the currency, or whether we're talking about the central government and fiscal policy? What are regulators, what are policymakers trying to do at the moment to maybe improve the outlook a bit?
10: The PBOC, this Chinese central bank, has been maintaining an accommodative monetary policy to support growth, which a lot of economists say is not enough to improve domestic demand. And there are no obvious signs that they want to change that. And then it shows in the credit data that the demand in China for borrowing money to invest remains extraordinarily weak. And then previously lowered rates, market rates did not really stimulate loan demand. So that plus the inflationary environment might just give the central bank some reason to moderate any attempt to carry out easing. And overall, I mean, the bank has been very cautious to maintain that policy stance. And having driven this message home repeatedly, I think the market has well understood that the bank isn't likely to carry out any drastic step in the short term. And we did a survey actually just a couple of weeks ago showing that economists now forecast no policy rate cut this year, according to the median estimate. And that was pushed back from the estimate of one cut for the remainder of the year.
9: Alan, we'll leave it there. Thank you so very much. That is Bloomberg's Alan Wong. He is the leader of our news team covering China's economy and government, joining from our studios in Hong Kong. In New York City, we had the chance to speak with NBA Hall of Famer Yao Ming. Ming discussed the global expansion of the NBA and the popularity of basketball around the world. Here he is speaking with Bloomberg's Romain Bostic and Katie Greifeld.
11: Your whole life story, certainly your professional story, is kind of rooted in that connection between Shanghai and the U.S. And obviously, you coming into the NBA, being the first Chinese player to be drafted number one in the NBA draft, and you became a cultural icon, not only for the Chinese people back home, but also for the NBA fan base here, an NBA that was really trying to expand its reach globally. When you look at the business ties between these two nations and the two cities, for that matter, is it still strong today as it was back then?
12: Oh, of course, of course. Basketball is the most popular sports in the world. I know this, you know, FIFA's World Cup now is probably top is headline for all the newspaper today. But I have to say that basketball is shoulder to shoulder in China compared to football or soccer, whatever you call. That influences so many of the young generation that they play on a basketball field every day after school. Sometimes they skip school for that. After me, there's many young fellows who joined the NBA. Last year we have a young player called Yang Hansen, Hansen Young, who joined the Portland Trailblazers. Mm. I'm sure there's many young players like him that eager to reach their, you know, reach their sky, hopefully here in the next few years. So basketball really, really connecting us together on the same field, and that's the magic of it.
13: Well, to follow up on that, I mean, what do you think the key is to getting more young Chinese players into the NBA? Because that push internationally continues, and you are still seeing that take place. But how do you think that sort of expands?
12: I think there's no secret. I know what the basketball world, what NBA did for the last couple of decades, you know, since the last commissioner, David Stern, and Adam Silver today, they all did an incredible job to expand the sports, not only in China, but across the world, too.
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16: With SRN News, I'm Ron Taylor. President Trump concluding his speech from the National Mall in Washington last night, celebrating America's 250th anniversary of independence in front of thousands of spectators, followed by a spectacular fireworks display.
17: President Trump says this 4th of July celebrated 2.5 centuries of American victories over evil.
18: 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Big dates. That's big dates. Two big ones.
17: Earlier in Washington, storms prompted a roughly 2-hour evacuation of the National Mall. You'll find more online at srnnews.com. 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
23: On America's 250th birthday, we wonder, what if radio had been there from the start?
24: We're in our New York newsroom. It's just past midnight. Word is coming in that the luxury liner Titanic has struck ice in the North Atlantic. First reports tell us she's damaged, but stable, being taken under tow toward Halifax. Wait, hold on. We're, receiving a correction now. My God! The Titanic! She's gone down!
1: And for over a century, radio has brought America together in the moments that matter. Radio makes it real. On America's 250th birthday, we wonder, what if radio had been there from the start?
24: We're coming to you live from Chicago, where a fire has broken out on the west side. There's a rumor it started, can you believe this, in a barn. And now, the winds are picking up. Wait, we're getting reports it's jumped the street. Entire blocks are catching. People are leaving their homes. They're being told, everyone head for the lake. This is spreading faster than anyone expected. They're telling us to head for the lake now. Flames are leaping from rooftop to rooftop. The sky is glowing. There's embers falling like rain. We'll keep you informed.
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0: 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It's Kevin McCullough, Monday through Friday, on That Kevin Show. And now, from the Connors and Sullivan Broadcast Studios, the man who is not what he wants to be, but is way grateful that he's not who he used to be, here's
1: welcome in, Kevin McCullough. So glad to have you. It is That Kevin Show, and we are very, very thankful to have you join us, not just here on the radio or on the podcast, however you're listening, but also at thatkevinshow.com, thatkevinshow.com, where we are every day trying to fill your life with resources that helps you think more clearly, helps you make better decisions, helps give you advice and a few areas of lifestyle as well. We have some food and some travel and some other things that we do there. But on the major stories of the day, we also try to provide clarity. And clarity is often something that seems elusive to people that otherwise are supposed to be smart, capable people. The governor of California continues to show how just the opposite of all those things he is. I don't know if you've caught this, but let me just give you the most recent example. So the Supreme Court decided yesterday in an overwhelming majority that boys did not belong in girls' locker rooms and that states have the right to say no. And almost on cue, Gavin Newsom, the governor of California, could not wait. Actually, he did wait a little bit. I think he was kind of paralyzed. I think he was deer in the headlights, didn't know what to do. So he waited and waited and waited in silence for the longest time. Because California is a problematic place on all things related to the trans movement. They encourage it. They brainwash kids. They use the schools to work against the parents' rights on these issues. And if a child is talked into becoming trans at school, the schools will lie. They've been told to lie to the parents. In the education policies of the state of California, the governor's policies have instructed the teachers to lie to parents to hide the transifying of their kids. So They're not even close to neutral on this issue. They are way, way, way the opposite of what the Supreme Court ruled yesterday. But here's what he finally released as his official statement. The Supreme Court's decision does not affect California. The state remains committed to ensuring every Californian, including the LGBTQ community, is met with dignity and respect. As a governor, I have the strongest record in the country on protecting and expanding transgender rights. He went through a whole list of bragging points, making it easier to update gender markers on official documents and appointing multiple trans judges. The list concludes by pointing out California is one of 22 states that have laws requiring transgender students to participate in sports consistent with their gender identity. Newsom State was ravaged by a trans athlete national media crisis in May for the second year in a row and third time in total in 1 year as prominent trans athlete A.B. Hernandez competed in girls' sports. The boy won two track and field state titles for the second straight year ahead of the first round of the state tournament in early May, and the Save the Girls efforts in California went for naught. This is a literal explanation of why the Supreme Court had to rule the way it did yesterday, because while Gavin Newsom says that they're going to protect the rights of LGBTQ community, he's completely ignoring the GIRLS community. And the GIRLS community is not a figment of people's imagination, and it's not some emotional thing that they feel or that they perceive about themselves, the GIRLS community is actually based on biology and science and cells. The TRANS community is not. In the DNA of the cell, there is a genome chain, and that genome says that forever this cell will be male or female. It literally doesn't do anything else. It determines that from birth. So if that is the science, and it is, which Gavin Newsom will never talk about the science, whatever happened to believe the science? Believe everything was supposed to be believe the science. He doesn't follow science. The GIRLS community deserves to have private spaces. And that's why he's even being dishonest in talking about the LGBTQ community. Because LGBTQ is not a united community. Many L's in the LGBTQ are part of the GIRLS community that do not want the BOYS community in their locker rooms. Gavin Newsom's kind of dumb. And I'm not saying that to be disparaging to him. He's just not very bright. And to state that, you know, you've done something great by insisting that gender markers on official documents be changed and appointing trans judges to the bench, none of that ends up mattering if a boy is in a girl's locker room. And that's what this case was about. It was about protecting girls' safe spaces. And what the governor of California is clearly saying is that he doesn't care about the safety of girls. Gavin Newsom doesn't care about the safety of the women in his state. What he cares about is the money that the TRANS community will give him to help him run for president. And if this is the dividing issue, if this is the issue that the candidates are going to be separated on, if he thinks he's going to score some major electoral college majority because he's the one running around saying, I'm going to protect the TRANS community, he has another thing coming. This is a 90-10, 95-5 issue with the electorate. I mean, trans people make up less than 0.1% of the population to begin with. Just the sheer numbers don't make sense on their face. But he's going to say, well, that's because they're a minority. We need to do things to protect them. Well, protecting them from what? A trans person has every right that every other person has. They have the right to use a bathroom of their sex. That's the same right that boys and girls that aren't trans have. They have the right to use the proper bathroom. They have the right to play sports against their biological sex, which is the fair way to do it. It's not fair to have boys competing against girls. And you notice that it's never the other way. Girls aren't invading boys' spaces. Why is it the other way around? Because boys are more dominant, have bigger bones and muscle mass. It's not fair. And you want to be someone who's protecting the real minority here? The one that needs protection? Protect the girls. Boys will be fine. We don't need these men pretending to be girls to further bring trauma about to girls' existences. It's just not necessary. Kevin McCullough coming right back. Stay here.
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0: glad you're with us. And on a sad note, this is our final live show of the week. Tomorrow being the federal holiday, we're going to revisit our big Celebrate America 250 broadcast from Times Square. It was amazing. Thousands and thousands of people in Times Square, and there we are giving thanks to God for the country that He's given us. And we're gonna relive those moments tomorrow. But today I wanna put a bow on what we have been talking about with our guest Sam Gallucci here in the segment where we ask the big question: how do we live? He's the senior pastor of Embrace Church in Oxnard. And last week with our pastor and this week both, we have had 2 weeks of really looking at how to engage, how the Christian should engage with the public policy, kind of the thorny issue of politics that seems to beset church leaders and churches in America, especially for some reason that seems to be controversial. The more we've studied over the last 2 weeks, the less I think so. But that's my position, and you may not be there as you're listening to this. So that's why we've had these conversations. And Sam, you've done a great job. And today you're going to say something I think that has needed to be said for a long time, but I'm not sure I've heard a Christian leader say it, and that is that God uses governments as part of His plan to fulfill the Great Commission. Please explain to us what you mean by that.
1: Yes, absolutely. I have two incredible examples of this. The first is found in Acts chapter 16 with the Apostle Paul. Now, here he goes to Philippi, and he engages in the culture, and he engages in what's happening, and you know he stumbles across a demonically influenced young lady, casts out a demon, and he finds himself in prison, illegally in prison, and so now he's in prison, and of course while he's in prison the jailers get saved, but the next day, when it was daylight, it says in Acts 16:35 and 36, you know, the governmental leaders, city officials, go to the jail and tell the magistrates have ordered, tell the jailer, he says to Paul, you can leave, you're free to go, go in peace. So now Paul's been put in jail illegally for the work that he's doing of the gospel, but then they realize they made a mistake, and they release him. You're free to go. Go in peace. In other words, go and spread the gospel. Go and do what you were doing. There were no restrictions when they let him go relative to the spread of the gospel or doing what he was doing. They didn't say to him at that point, you just stop preaching this name or anything like that. They said, you're free to go. But this is where it gets really interesting. In verse 37, Paul stands and defends his Roman citizenship, because they threw him into prison illegally, not because they were stopping him from spreading the gospel. And he says, they beat us publicly without a trial, verse 37, even though we were Roman citizens. They threw us into prison. Now they want to get rid of us quietly. No, let them come and get us themselves. So he stands on his Roman citizenship because he is a citizen of that country. And by doing that, he stands against the corrupt government and what I would propose is fraud, waste, and abuse of government funds for illegal activities. And when they actually come and make it right, they appease him and they personally escort him. All of a sudden, a great revival in Philippi breaks out because he stood on his citizenship. And that was an incredible message, because I hear a lot of pastors say, unless the federal government or the state government says I can't preach the gospel, I'm not going to get involved. Mm-hmm. Well, here, Paul gets involved in that way. And, you know, God uses everything to fulfill the Great Commission, including, I believe, I propose, standing on our American citizenship. And then on this topic, Kevin, when you think of the Great Commission, Matthew 28, 18, 19, and 20, it says, go and make disciples of all nations. And you know, on the founding of our country 250 years ago, I believe it is part of the fulfillment of the Great Commission. Hmm. You just think about the founding of our country, and how significant it was about making disciples of Jesus Christ.
0: Well, and certainly creating the environment by which the church can be blessed and not persecuted was a gift that, you know, had not been experienced previously. I mean, I know that people say, well, there was a remnant of the church that was, you know, always present, that was always real and legitimate. But in Europe in particular, at the time of people wanting to start coming to this continent, there was a real corruption of the gospel.
1: Yeah.
0: And a real corruption of government at the same time. You notice when they corrupted the faith, it was about the same time that the monarch really started having problems. And
1: right.
0: That was part of the issue as to why people sought to come to America, was they just wanted to worship God freely and
1: right.
0: directly, and not be told what they could and could not do and how they could and could not pray. And
1: right.
0: even if America doesn't show up in the pages of Scripture, she has been a blessing to the world around the globe because of that freedom to worship God, and really to kind of embody this idea that worshiping God should be the responsibility and the choice of the person, and not a monarch, not somebody that's looking down at them. So we should eagerly take advantage of these freedoms that we have in our one-on-one walk with God.
1: That's right. That's right. And think about this. Our nation was formed out of a great awakening. That movie was so telling of George Whitefield. And it was designed, as our nation was formed, to make disciples of Jesus Christ. Here, the movie is, you know, is set in 1787, and we had a Declaration of Independence. We had Articles of Confederation. But it wasn't until 11 years later, after they sought God in prayer, that they came up with the U.S. Constitution. Prior
0: right.
1: to that, there was no president, no national court, no U.S. Constitution. And once that was formed, this perfect nation was formed in prayer, the Bible was put in the center of all education. And we were making disciples of the nation of America. And we were teaching our children to obey everything that God had commanded us. It was truly, I believe, part of the fulfillment of the Great Commission, the founding of America, in the model that was initially put in place. And that is why the church is called, and I believe it's God's expectation for us to guard and protect it.
0: No, I think that you're exactly right. And I think that there's obviously very motivated corners of society that don't want to admit those things because they want to persist. But here's the thing that's really, you know, very difficult to argue against if you're in the mainstream of the culture on this. There are other faith systems that are not compatible with biblical ideas. So,
1: right.
0: for instance, when we hear about the large Muslim populations that have immigrated here,
1: that's
0: and are
1: right.
0: saying that they will not assimilate, that they won't. It's not just the governmental form that they're not assimilating to. It's the biblical idea of the Imago Dei. It's the
1: that's
0: biblical
1: right.
0: idea of every person being crafted in God's image and being of worth. It's the equality of women that only Christianity brought to organized society. No other faith did that. All other faiths subjected women
1: that's right.
0: in the eyes of their faith. So
1: that's right. No question about it. And here we are. And I think that we have to remember that our founding is a great reminder of the power and the strength of our faith.
0: Yeah.
1: And what is possible when God is in the center of life. And I think that's why the church is getting so persecuted, and a growing persecution, because we are the light of the world. We are the salt and light that God is calling to continue to guard and protect our nation, but also ultimately for the great fulfillment of the Great Commission.
0: Yeah. Well, it's been a great week. Sam Gallucci of Embrace Church in Oxnard, California. Real quickly, you're going to be advancing some of these same thoughts on Sunday morning from your own pulpit.
1: Yes.
0: But what time do people meet at Embrace Church?
1: Oh, 10:30 this Sunday. We're going to have a great 250th year celebration, and I am going to advance some of these topics. Our church website is embracejesus.com. EmbraceJesus.org.
0: EmbraceJesus.org and Embrace Church, 10:30 a.m. if you're on the West Coast and you want to be there. Do you have a way of participating online in any way with the service?
1: We do. We have a YouTube channel, and you can also go there and check
0: us
1: out.
0: Excellent. All right. Sam, it's been a great week. We'll have you back. But thank you for helping gear our thoughts towards this celebration and what the Bible says about government. It's been very helpful.
1: Thank you, Kevin. Thank you. God bless you all.
0: Same. Kevin McCullough coming right back. Don't go anywhere. It's our Big Thursday edition.

0: with SRN News. I'm Ron Taylor. President Trump mixed partisan politics with patriotic appeals as he commemorated the 250th anniversary of American independence, a moment he declared one of the most joyous and glorious milestones of all time. He spoke late Saturday in Washington after storms prompted a roughly two-hour evacuation of the National Mall by thanking those who returned to the mall after the rain.
1: They estimated they had 375,000 people before everybody had to leave, and they now have 150,000 people. It's the craziest thing anyone's ever seen, at least.
0: A spectacular fireworks display concluded the event that was a days-long celebration of America's 250th anniversary of independence. Earlier in Washington, storms prompted a roughly two-hour evacuation of the National Mall. Elsewhere, severe weather prompted the cancellation of celebrations in other areas. This is SRN News.
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5: March 4th, 1865. The Civil War was nearing its end. The nation was exhausted, divided, and grieving. On that day, President Abraham Lincoln delivered his second inaugural address, just 700 words spoken in about 7 minutes. 41 days later, Lincoln would be assassinated. Yet the words he spoke that day still echo through history. In that brief address, Lincoln referenced God 14 times, spoke of prayer, and quoted scripture repeatedly. He reminded Americans that both sides of the conflict shared a common faith, saying both read the same Bible and pray to the same God, and each invokes his aid against the other. Lincoln understood that political division alone could not explain the nation's crisis. More than 160 years later, America still wrestles with division, truth, and our dependence on God. The question is whether we'll remember the wisdom Lincoln left behind.
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0: Welcome back. It's that Kevin Show. Glad you're with us. We are still celebrating 250. I'm going to continue to celebrate 250 until the year flips over, because as far as I'm concerned, it's an all-year-long thing. It's just one big birthday party, and I don't care who has problems with it. Anyway, glad to have you here. We've looked at all sorts of areas of life that have been impacted by this nation being in existence, and I would say that when America began to really develop its mindset towards education, we became a leader in the free world, and we turned out students that did more and accomplished much more and went further and higher than ever before. But as we have minimized pretty much since 1979, the accountability at the local level, since we have federalized education, and in most recent years seen a broad kind of mandate from the executive branch to put DEI into schools, we've seen those successes be rapidly evaporated. Adam Gillette is back with us from Accuracy in Media. And Adam, first of all, happy 250th to you and to all the guys at AIM. But we really do have a legacy of good education to be grateful for in this country on 250, even if it's been in the wrong direction in the last several years.
1: That's exactly it. You know, we had a good legacy. By all standardized testing, all measures today, we are producing a generation that for the first time since this testing began is less educated than the generations before them. You know, we all want our children to have a better life than us. We know unquestionably this generation of children are less educated than those before them, despite the fact that we spend more per pupil than ever before, even adjusted for inflation in American history.
0: What is the actual case on the ground?
1: Well, Trump issued an executive order banning DEI that was immediately hung up in the courts and didn't really accomplish very much at all. So what we did is went to the states where there was state legislation prohibiting DEI in K through 12 or higher education, or a board of governors, board of trustees rulings prohibiting DEI in higher education. And what we found in these deep red states, places like Texas, Ohio, Indiana, Utah, Florida, and North Carolina, again and again, we find that DEI programs were just renamed, DEI staffers just got new business cards, and DEI is openly still being promoted in the curriculum, even in deep red states.
0: What's the practical implication of this?
1: Well, it's kind of two things. You know, we go in, we investigate, we release our investigations showing these highly paid administrators bragging about violating state law. Many of them get fired. And these aren't entry-level folks. The dean of students at UNC Asheville was fired after appearing on our videos. Basically, we show up 72 hours later, somebody's polishing their resume. About a half a dozen administrators were fired in North Carolina. Several were fired in Texas. The attorney general in Texas and other states got involved. And the much more exciting thing that I'm really proud that we've seen in the last 2 weeks is that North Carolina and Kansas have both enacted new meaningful DEI bans, which specifically address curriculum and prohibit these administrators from promoting identity politics. Now, if it was me, anybody who was ever caught violating these laws would be banned from public service ever again and stripped of their pension. I don't know that that's going to happen, but I do know that it's very clear that if we capture them still pushing DEI, I think funding's going to be pulled.
0: Let's talk about are there deceptive means being used to sow DEI into our kids?
1: Now, in the states that haven't banned it from the curriculum, which up until last week was Florida, but now it's Florida, North Carolina, and Kansas, there was no deception at all in terms of pushing it in the curriculum because the weak, wimpy politicians specifically wrote laws that didn't address curriculum. All they did was say you had to shut down DEI offices, and that's where the deception occurred because we would meet with these people and they would tell us, it's business as usual. We're doing the same thing. We just changed the name of the department. We just got new business cards and new job titles. That's what we found in red state after red state in public and private schools. You know, we released an investigation last week from TCU, Texas Christian University, where they bragged to us about how they're continuing to promote DEI and how they're continuing to get race into every facet of education. Now, this wasn't a liberal arts teacher who told us that. It was a nursing and health science professor who told us that.
0: If you're upset about What do those professions have to do with any of this? I mean, it's kind of crazy when you think about it. But so give us an update. It's in the courts. What's the likelihood of where this case goes? Will it see SCOTUS oxygen at some point? What do you think?
1: I don't think the executive order is going to go anywhere. I think it was kind of one of those things where a politician says, look what I did, and moves on to the next thing. I think it's something that's have to be solved by state legislatures and governors across the country.
0: Well, and we don't want the federal government offering the Department of Education any new life. We certainly don't want them being on the other side, you know, regulating things.
1: Yeah, that's right. So for the red states that pass these weak DEI bans, I think they're written more to get votes in a Republican primary and less to actually solve the problem. So in Ohio and other states, they told us, well, we can't touch the curriculum because the accreditors require DEI. That is a bold-faced lie that they're telling to the voters, that they're telling to the taxpayers, because every accreditation organization says that we will allow you to comply with the law and still receive accreditation. So when the politicians claim it has to be in the curriculum for accreditation purposes, they are lying to you. Kudos to Florida for being the first to stand up and say, we don't care what your accreditation says. We're going to ban this divisive, racist nonsense from education. Kudos to North Carolina and Kansas following suit. I want to see Ohio, Kentucky, Indiana, Utah do the same.
0: All right. Adam Gillette, Accuracy in Media. Thank you for your update.
1: Thank you for having me.
0: Kevin McCullough coming back from Times Square. Don't go anywhere.
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0: owing the IRS a ton of money. 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

0: Welcome back. Kevin McCullough, glad to have you with us. It is That Kevin Show, thatkevinshow.com. As we approach 250, celebrate 250, have fun with 250, it's awesome to be thinking about all the great things that we're going to do with our friends and everything else. But it really should be a 4th of July that is very different, and we should be using it to reflect and to think about what this country has actually stood for and the opportunities it's actually given us and some of the great sins that it's actually corrected, and to have a government that had the possibility of even doing any of that from its founding is really a gift, I believe, of divine providence, as George Washington would say. But would the average seventh grader be able to say it? Would the average high school kid be able to say it? Do these kids even know anything about civics in modern life? Well, it's of great concern to Adam Mangana, education innovator and also CEO of Optima, and he joins us on location somewhere secret. We won't say where, but Adam, it's good to see you. Thank you for being here.
1: And I'm thrilled to be here. And it's not just the average seventh grader. It's, you know, 70% of the folks who vote in this country could not pass an eighth grade civics exam. So it is of serious, serious importance that we empower all of the future generations to learn the beautiful history, as you mentioned.
0: Well, let's start at the beginning. How do we define civics, and what should we think of when we hear that word?
1: Yeah, great question. You know, civics is, for me, the ends are civic virtue. You actually want people to understand, right, the ways in which our government has a responsibility in relation to us. And so, for example, most students in the eighth grade right now don't even understand that our government is broken into three branches of government, and each of them have different roles. So civic education allows and empowers students to understand how our government functions, both historically and today. And it allows our citizens to develop civic virtue, right? And to become part of the citizenry.
0: When did we start losing the ability to educate the next generation on this? Where did that start to trickle downhill?
1: I think that we, unfortunately, in the early 80s, began to over-index on STEM education.
0: After the Department of Education was created.
1: You know, that's probably obvious to many of your guests. But it's ironic that we start building things that were not in the Constitution and different government agencies, and all of a sudden things deteriorate. But we spent a lot of money on losing the ability to teach civics in the United States. And again, when we built the Department of Education, we

0: over-indexed on STEM education. Everything was binary. We were either teaching math or we were teaching the humanities. The humanities lost. I believe in this new era of AI where whether it's, you know, we're not asking the question of, you know, can we build something? We're asking the question ethically of should we build something? Civics will become much more important. And there have been so many things that have been, you know, course corrected because of the institution that is America. It's, you know, so many sins have been ameliorated to your point, that existed all over the world, but it was our country and its commitment to freedom that defines so many of these movements in the last 200 years that have really allowed us to enjoy the freedoms we have today.
1: No doubt about that. Why did Optima want to do this metaverse VR thing with the experience? I mean, the immersive stuff is the hot thing. Everything is immersive now, but, what motivated you guys to say we should be part of this?
0: You know, at its core, I live in rural Mississippi on a farm, and I was looking even at, you know, the average 11th grade birthday party, and students would be together physically in the same location, but they would be on their phones on Fortnite or Roblox. And I thought, man, those tools are incredibly dangerous. Parents don't even understand these open, you know, these tools that don't have the proper guardrails that their children are using. But what was powerful about it was perspective taking, the ability to be present with each other and solve the loneliness problem that we saw during COVID. So I thought if we could marry 21st century technology with first century wisdom, if we could take all of our core content, if we could take Epictetus and Plato and Socrates, and we could use the methods of Socrates to extend thinking through questioning, that this would be a very compelling way to improve greatly online education. And I saw the power of educational savings accounts now that parents can parent direct funding. And I thought to myself, this would be a great way to disrupt government schools.
1: I'm all in favor of that. I'm fascinated by this feature of having direct one-on-one conversations with George Washington and Harriet Tubman. Like I've often said, well, you've probably been asked the same thing, but if you could invite five people to dinner, who would it be? From all of history. And, you know, it's the range is pretty cool. I mean, mine would probably be Jesus Christ, probably would be Winston Churchill, probably would be, I don't know, Martin Luther King Jr., probably would be, let me just ballpark
0: this. Let's say
1: Magic Johnson.
0: Okay.
1: And, Nolan Ryan. Sorry. Nolan Ryan has to be my sports guy. And then, someone else of history. But the point is, I would love to have a conversation where those people were forced to sit down and have a conversation with each other. You've kind of created not quite that extent, but you've created that ability here.
0: Yeah. I mean, you know, there are many stories out in the media today about the dangers of AI, but one powerful positive use case has been this ability to perspective take, right? I do think it's very powerful to take these small language models, power these avatars, have students come back and now interface with a AI powered Benjamin Franklin, for example, to understand what he was thinking, to understand his perspective. When we don't have these tools in place, we're much more susceptible to believing that all of our founders were evil people who wanted to keep certain types of people down. And if you actually understand the full and true history of the United States, we have brilliant, complex founders who were dynamic. And if you have an opportunity to have students interface with them, they understand the nuance and so much of what they wrote and thought.
1: Yeah, no, that's great. Well, Adam Mangana, we appreciate all that you're doing. If people want to know more about the Optima virtual reality experience, where they go?
0: Please have them come visit us at www.optimaacademy.online. 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We're now offering this course in 14 states, and so check us out in Optima Academy Online to learn more.
1: Well, we go to more than 14, so I hope that people will. Optima Academy Online, Adam Mangana, thank you for all that you're doing.
0: Thank you so much, Kevin. It's a great show.
1: You got it. Kevin McCullough coming back from Times Square. Happy 250, America.
2: Stick around for more of That Kevin. Next. In the War of 1812, our Our nation fought and won America's religious freedom. Today, that constitutional right is being assaulted once more from within.
3: Religious liberty and rights in general were under attack. We all of a sudden became the enemy.
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5: I'm sorry, our rights have been suspended? Hard to believe that the instruments of government would ever be used to punish faith.
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1: All right, Kevin McCullough, glad to have you with us on the Thursday edition here. It's a funny thing happening in Hollywood right now, which I don't find usually very funny, but I think it does speak to the success that one Dwayne Johnson, you know him as The Rock, has probably, as one of the reasons why he's probably had the success that he has. Earlier this week, Hollywood stars began lashing out at him because he basically said that he is going to keep his politics to himself, that he's not going to come out and endorse people and take positions on things and put himself in the firing squad on the political front. And he told Esquire that he hates the slinging of modern politics. So, in other words, using that to just, like, get a flash of attention and so forth. So, George Takei, who was a part of Star Trek, and the guy's still alive. I don't know how he is. He's, like, 185 years old or something like that. He's, like, he's really old. But also, actor Will Wheaton both took to social media to slam Johnson, arguing that his silence makes him complicit. Dwayne The Rock Johnson's recent comments to Esquire about wanting to keep politics to myself has divided, saying that they've divided fans. I'm not sure. Some calling out his silence, Takei wrote on Threads. I don't know. I think George Takei is wrong on that. I think that the less a major media star who is not a politician and nobody should be looking to for political advice, I think the more they decide to just keep themselves to themselves, I think that's wisdom for his career and what he does and the audience base he's trying to reach. It's his job to not divide people. And then Takei wrote again on Monday, silence is complicity. Will Wheaton also called out Johnson on a Threads post later, and he deleted it, that was reported by Entertainment Weekly as saying, so disappointing to find out he is such a coward. I would love Will Wheaton to say that to Dwayne Johnson's face. That's funny. That's really funny. However, some came to Johnson's defense online. Comedian Matt Rife took to X, and he said, I love how he's a coward, but could quite literally tear Will's throat out of him. This internet comment world is so bold. And he's true. That's true. Like, the Rock could squish Will Wheaton between his fingers. The controversy stems from Johnson's Esquire interview for the magazine's summer cover story, and he explained why he'll be keeping himself to himself. He says, what I've learned through experience is that I need not want, the main thing, keep the main thing the main thing. And the main thing for me, the thing that in the morning I swing my legs out of bed and I run towards, is creating my art, creating storytelling. And I have learned I'm going to keep politics to myself. And you know what? I admire him for this, because I think he's also admitting in this that, you know what? I'm focused on my job, and politics may not be my expertise, and I shouldn't be swaying people to think something just because The Rock thinks it. The people that vote should know for themselves what the facts are, and the people that are making those decisions when they cast those votes should make them based on informed decisions. And he's saying, I'm not someone you should look to for political advice. I want to go make stories. I want to make Moana 3 or whatever, and not be the subject. And look at, and because Will Wheaton and George Takei are both hardcore left, look at them throw the temper tantrum, stamp their feet, steam come out of their ears, because he won't do what they want. So silly. Kevin McCullough coming right back. It's That Kevin Show, thatkevinshow.com.
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22: 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I'm David Gura.
23: I'm Christina Ruffini. We are here with Lisa Mateo. It is Sunday, July 5th. 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We, of course, were out on the water on the USS Intrepid. And Lisa, you were out in Coney Island. It's nice to have you back. We missed you.
24: It was fun. It was good out there. Great crowds. It was a little warm.
22: People were swimming, I imagine. Were people in the water?
24: Yeah, people were in the water. They were out there early, like before 6 a.m., just trying to grab a spot, because that's a thing. You have to nab your spot.
22: Yes. And the cyclone?
24: And the cyclone was up. They were running it before time. Brought back so many memories.
22: Yes,
24: as a kid. That's what I did, because I remember I've ridden it a couple times.
22: Yeah, still wooden and rickety.
23: Well, we were on the water quite early, and David was pointing out people were already coming into the ferry dock next to us to line up to see
22: those tall ships. And that was packed by the time those ships began to go by, and we saw some of that on air yesterday, but really it was an incredible parade of those tall ships. You see a few of them there, those watching on TV and streaming online. And as you pointed out several times yesterday, Christina, many of these quite old, but also many modern ships
23: built in the '50s, built in the '60s, yeah. Some even newer. And then some of them had music, and they had folks in all different colored shirts, like dancing up and down the mast.
22: Shout out to the Ecuadorians.
23: Ecuadorian
22: had there were two Ecuadorian ships, both of which had loud music blasting.
23: It was great. Much Everybody smiled. It was really fun. And then of course the air show was pretty incredible. Lisa, you missed David and I squinting at the sky trying to identify aircraft there. But
22: these might have been French jets. Again, this was kind of a group of world contributions as well. It was beautiful and loud and very close to us. I think it was like 500 feet above the water, but that was an incredible, incredible parade.
23: And then in Washington, they did have some inclement weather and have to clear out the mall, but we do have some highlights from that and from
22: our
23: coverage.
22: The day that was.
23: We want to show you.
0: Attending and return to the fairgrounds as soon as it is safe to do so.
3: And I want to thank everybody because they did the right thing. They saw lightning, and I said, there's no way if we have to speak in front of one person at 4 o'clock in the morning, I'm going to be here. There's no way we can be deterred. Unlike so many others in the world, in this country, we have freedom of speech, freedom of religion, equal justice under the law, although I wasn't treated that well, but we won't get into that.
4: Strip it all down, and what separates a democracy from a monarchy, from a dictatorship, is the fundamental right to vote. Lose that, and you lose everything.
5: I know that you are our resident protein expert, but I would like to encourage you not to try to eat. You said 76 was the men, 50-something for the women. Please don't do that. I know. I think you probably could if you wanted to, but I'm begging you.
24: Okay,
5: please
24: good.
5: Don't do that.
6: As much as all of us, whether we're Democrat or Republican, whatever our political persuasion, all of us are celebrating. But you will hear a couple small but loud voices today speak obsessively not of our national greatness, but of our national imperfections.
25: We are here together with other tall ships of other countries, happy and glad and proud to be here.
5: Let's see, if we wave, will they wave back?
22: You know, I hope that we have footage of you waving. Yes, indeed.
5: Yes, hey!
22: Indeed.
5: They are waving back.
22: Jeff, I want to turn to you quickly here. We just saw an Osprey come by, and of all of us here, I think you're the only one who's flown on an Osprey with some regularity.
5: I'm very upset about this.
22: As a member of the traveling press pool, tell us a bit about that. What's that like, Jeff?
5: Don't tell us about this, Jeff.
26: Who do I answer, Christina or David?
27: I see a country that has had 250 years of really one of the most remarkable journeys in world history.
3: We are the bravest and the best. Tonight we pledge allegiance to the flag they gave us, and we say, God bless the immortal patriots of 1776, and long live the cause of independence. May it rain forever and ever and ever. We will always be on top. We will never let our country fall.
5: But at the end of the day, we are all Americans. We like hot dogs. We like shiny boats with some big sails and some red, white, and blue contrails.
22: Some loud aircraft.
5: Coming out
22: of
5: some loud aircraft.
22: A look at July 4th, 250th anniversary of the signing of the Declaration of Independence. Now let's go to check the headlines from Lisa Mateo. Lisa.
24: You got it. And let's get to those celebrations that were held across the U.S. last night to mark the nation's 250th anniversary. Speaking in Washington after storms prompted a roughly two-hour evacuation of the National Mall, President Trump took the time to honor veterans but also mix politics with patriotic appeals, pushing for the Save America Act.
3: All voters must provide a little thing called proof of citizenship. And there will be no mail-in ballots except for illness, disability, military deployment, or travel.
24: Earlier in the day, aboard the USS Kearsarge in New York Harbor, Vice President J.D. Vance, he stressed how greatness is built on the efforts of all citizens.
6: All of us have a part. All of us had our part, our role to play in creating 250 years of a proud American story. And all of us will need to do our part to create the next 250 years of American greatness.
24: It was all part of the Sail Forth 250 event, where a procession of over 40 tall ships, they sailed the Hudson River. And the event featured ships from more than 20 nations. And severe weather played a role in the day's celebration, with extreme heat, thunderstorms. Cities including New York, Pittsburgh, Boston, they were forced to shift the time of the fireworks. Celebrations in Hartford, Connecticut, Harrisburg, and Wilkes-Barre, Pennsylvania had to be canceled. In New York, the Brooklyn Bridge briefly caught fire after the Macy's 4th of July fireworks show. Several fires were put out. The NYPD said no injuries were reported. Meanwhile, Russian President Vladimir Putin congratulated President Trump on the 250th anniversary of U.S. independence. In a phone call yesterday, the two leaders discussed Ukraine, the upcoming NATO summit in Turkey on Tuesday. President Trump said he's ready to facilitate a swift end to hostilities in Ukraine. And Kyiv's Mother Ukraine monument, it was illuminated in the colors of the U.S. flag. The president of the American Chamber of Commerce in Ukraine saying, quote, "Here we stand united. Kyiv stands, Ukraine stands, and business stands, all united with Ukraine." Now, the event was organized by the American Chamber of Commerce in Ukraine as part of the U.S. Embassy's Freedom 250 celebrations. David and Christina.
8: Lisa, some very interesting response to that, including from Lara Loomer, saying she's now on Ukraine's side on Twitter last night, retweeting that message from President Zelensky. So I thought that was interesting as we look ahead to what's coming up next.
22: Yes.
8: All right, President Trump heads to Turkey this week, where NATO leaders are going to hold a crucial meeting as tensions simmer between the U.S. and the rest of the allies over a couple issues, including the wars in Iran and Ukraine, American military commitments to Europe, and burden sharing among the NATO members.
22: The president posted late last week this, quote, "Ridiculous for the USA to continue along this one-sided path when the relationship is not reciprocal." Dan Williams is a Middle East reporter for Bloomberg News. He joins us today from London. Dan, great to see you as always. And let me pick up on something that Lisa mentioned just a moment ago. That is the phone calls that the president received yesterday from President Zelensky and President Putin as well. He had a lot of time to fill as he waited for the events to unfold in Washington, D.C., it seems. But set the table for us for this NATO summit, scheduled to start on Tuesday. And I look at what the goals are as set out by NATO: defense investment, defense industry, and support for Ukraine. What can we expect when that summit gets underway in Turkey?
9: You noted very well the summary, the agenda for that meeting. I think it's also worth noting that it's being hosted by Turkey. Turkey has the second biggest military in NATO after the United States. And we have a U.S. president who's quite openly looking to draw down the U.S. presence in NATO, the U.S. contribution, certainly when it comes to Europe. That's something that's really troubled European powers, not least given what is perceived as a rather warm approach that Trump has been taking to the Russian president, Putin. So they will continue discussions. We've seen from previous Trump administration, previous years in which he's been president, about burden sharing, how much of the GDP of European partner countries should be dedicated to defense in order to relieve the really large dominant U.S. contribution to that. The bottom dollar is something Trump is always looking at. I think unstated, but certainly present in the room, will be the sense that Trump is sore at the inconclusive end to that war in Iran, the war waged jointly between the U.S. and Israel. Turkey played that very well in terms of passing messages, being on the sidelines, openly expressing its disapproval. And I think the Turks will be wondering, and the Russians and the Ukrainians, whether Trump is now looking for an easy win in his terms to close the deal in Ukraine so he can at least hold that up when it comes to the midterms a few months hence, when it comes up to his foreign policy legacy, or whether he might knuckle down on the U.S. contribution to NATO and see, nevertheless, that as something that's worth preserving, given what he's discovered about the limitation of U.S. force in that war in Iran.
8: That's right. And Dan, Turkey has always been an interesting NATO member. They were one of the OG NATO members, but they've also been a bit contentious. Remember, we had that issue where they were trying to buy Russian S-500, S-400 missiles because the U.S. wouldn't sell them Patriots. That caused a bit of a kerfuffle. NATO threatened to pull the F-35 program, but it does seem like they are trying to get back in the fold and come up with, by hosting this summit. But I also want to ask you about what you were also talking about, which is the war in Iran. Yesterday, we were on the vessel and we were tracking the news. We were talking about, we saw at least 8 ships do a U-turn yesterday. 4 of them ended up taking this Iranian route through the Gulf.
23: And I'm wondering what the state of play is likely to be in the Gulf for a while, and if ahead of the summit you're hearing any more impetus, any more willingness from European allies to get involved in either securing the Gulf or working out some sort of secure system for passage through the strait.
9: It's far from secure, and the more pressure there is on them to see a resumption of energy by shipping companies related to those European countries, covered by the European countries, core suppliers, we may see individual efforts to help them out. What is clear for now is that the Strait of Hormuz, it simply isn't open in any meaningful way. We are just under 3 weeks from when that MOU was signed between Iran and the United States. The core primary objective there was to reopen the Strait of Hormuz, mutually, jointly, by those warring powers that had individually managed to effectively shut it down. What we're seeing now is that is not happening. Now, the shipping industry, certainly when it comes to the insurers backing up those ships, is extraordinarily risk-averse. It would appear that some of those ships have received warnings from the Iranian military to abide by Iranian-defined safe passage routes in the Hormuz. It could be that mines have yet to be cleared, that threats have yet to be cleared there, and they're simply not ready to take the risk. So in the 3 weeks since what was treated as a breakthrough interim peace deal between those countries, we've had, I think, 3 days in which they exchange blows, exchange fire again. Things are very, very shaky. It's not what anyone had hoped for, and it's clear that really there's much work to be done on the Strait of Hormuz, not to mention the other issues of an eventual hopeful peace deal between Iran and the United States, which would include, obviously, a satisfactory conclusion to the Iranian nuclear program and other military aspects and the like. To judge from the funeral over the weekend for the slain supreme leader of Khamenei, the Iranians are very, very defiant, and it could be that this will also be front of mind for Trump when he walks into that NATO summit in a few days. The way he's been treated, the way his country's been treated by a country that he claims to have beaten on the battlefield, and he has actually expressed resentment during the war for some NATO powers in Europe that he said either didn't deliver assistance or came through too late. I wouldn't be at all surprised if that is also given expression, at least on the sidelines of that NATO summit.
22: Dan, let me rip up the script here. It's going to look like I'm obsessed with President Trump's phone log, but he had another call yesterday with Prime Minister Benjamin Netanyahu. We learned about that from the Prime Minister's Twitter account. And at the conclusion of a statement congratulating the U.S. on the 250th anniversary, it reads, Prime Minister Netanyahu and President Trump agreed to meet in the U.S. in the near future. Subsequent to that, Axios spoke with President Trump briefly by phone again. I should add. And
24: Fourth of July, there were a lot of calls going on.
22: The president said, we get along very good. Netanyahu knows who the boss is. Talk a bit about what we can expect when this meeting takes place. It sounds like it wouldn't take place till after the NATO summit concludes here. But that Netanyahu knows who the boss is something that stands out to me. And, of course, I don't think they've met in person since, what was it, February of this year?
9: Yes, they had a record number of meetings in the first year of this Trump administration. The pace has dipped a bit, not just because they're jointly running a war that would have kept them at home, but it would appear, given the mood music certainly from the White House in the last 2 months or so, that there has been something of a souring on the part of the U.S. president on this ally. Perhaps the personal rapport remains strong, but nonetheless there is disappointment, certainly on the American side, at the outcome of this war. Maybe it's not as it was sold by the Israelis in the preparation for the war. I think both allies were looking for a tidy 4 to 6 week campaign at the end of which the Iranian regime would fall organically, internally, and they could declare victory. That didn't happen. Now, this meeting will probably happen next week. It's a risk for Netanyahu because, on the one hand, he wants a good photo op with the U.S. president to be able to convince his electorate that this alliance, this relationship, is back on track. However, the U.S. president is a bit of a wild card, as we've seen, as you noted. He speaks off the cuff, including to Israeli journalists, in a way that he wouldn't speak publicly. Maybe he hasn't even spoken to the Israeli prime minister candidly in that way. And there's a chance that he might take the opportunity to put Netanyahu in his place, to remind Netanyahu of the failings of that war in Iran. Again, coming after the NATO campaign, Israel is a significant partner, certainly in this war, an equal partner to the waging of the war. It's not a NATO member. It's had something of subsidiary relationship with NATO in the past. I think what Netanyahu will try to do ahead of the Israeli election in October is reestablish his prestige in Israeli eyes, given his relationship with the U.S. president, maybe even argue that Israel should be deemed an ally on a level with the NATO allies. I think he will be happy enough if there are smiles in the White House, if the friendship looks to be on track, and there is nothing off script from the U.S. president that could get chins wagging back in Israel about the state of their relationship.
24: Dan, before we let you go, we've got about a minute, just a little bit over. The president will be taking his new Air Force One to this summit.
22: The Qatari jet.
24: I have heard rumor that there are life flats in the press cabin, which was not the case on the old plane, but I can't confirm that yet. But I did want to check in with you about how those alliances are going, not just with Israel, but with Gulf allies and regional allies whose lives have been made harder by this conflict between the U.S. and Iran. There was some reporting earlier this week. There's been a bit of a hard breakup between the Saudis and the Trump administration. How are the Qataris, UAE, Omanis, how are they all feeling about President Trump and the U.S. administration at this time?
9: Well, for much of the Middle East, I won't name specific countries, but obviously when you're more centralized, tend to be more autocratic than democratic, you can very tidily shift policy and shift public messaging. You don't necessarily have to wonder about a public backlash, a domestic backlash, a backlash during an upcoming election. So when it comes to those other Middle East allies, they're certainly reorienting themselves to what appears to be certainly a defiant Iran, and I think potentially a triumphant Iran, given what Iran managed to weather in this war against the world superpower and Israel. Okay. They will also quietly behind the scenes be reassessing alliances, potentially with Israel itself. If the U.S. is drawing down, I think some of those countries will be looking to Israel quietly as a partner in the future. However, if you note that many of them sent delegations to the funeral over the weekend of the Iranian Supreme Leader, it would suggest they're playing all sides.
24: Yeah, we're going to have to leave it there, but thank you so much for joining us. Dan Williams, usually in the Middle East, today joining us from London. Thank you so much. And coming up, markets open tomorrow after a long holiday weekend. Will we see more volatility in chip stocks? That's coming up straight ahead on Bloomberg This Weekend.
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24: Target. Fewer vessels are sailing through the Strait of Hormuz along the Oman coast. It comes after several exiting along that route made sharp U-turns on Friday and Saturday. Iran has repeatedly said that vessels should only transit the strait through the route designated by the authorized by the Islamic Republic. David and Christina, over to you.
22: Lisa, thank you very much.
23: Thanks, Lisa. All right, U.S. markets reopen tomorrow after a holiday-shortened trading week.
22: Semiconductor stocks drag down again of what's expected to be another blockbuster debut this week. Mike Shepard is Bloomberg's Senior Editor for Technology and Strategic Industries and joins us now. Mike, great to see you. As always, I know that you've had your eyes trained on the SOX, the Philadelphia Stock Exchange Semiconductors Index. You've watched all of these undulations over the last few weeks. And I guess the broad question I have is, is a rotation underway? How much anxiety is there among investors about the runway that, that AI has?
20: Well, we sure did see a fair amount of anxiety over the past week. The SOX, as we know it affectionately, is down about 10% over the last five trading days before the holiday break. And when we look at it, we see that investors really are showing concerns that maybe this big run-up in AI infrastructure spending may not have legs to continue much past 2026, at least at the same pace. Now, what we have to do, though, is we have to look back at the full year of trading in SOX, which represents a lot of the biggest chip makers out there, including NVIDIA and AMD and others as well. Now, when we look at it over the past year, it's up more than 78%, and that is indicative of, you know, the broad-based belief that AI infrastructure spending not only has legs, but it has some staying power. And that really is also fueled by what we're seeing from the biggest AI developers, the publicly traded ones, at least for now, Alphabet Inc., Meta, and others. They have indicated they intend to continue spending what they've forecast altogether to be $725 billion in 2026 alone, and have indicated that they intend to do more of the same. Some of the heebie-jeebies, though, David, really stem from what we saw OpenAI move to do. We have reporting that they are planning to pull back their IPO until 2027, and that really set people to thinking, maybe this doesn't have as much legs as we had originally thought, but we're going to have to see how the trading plays out come Monday.
23: Heebie-jeebies. I like that. I mean, I was going to ask you, is that what you're seeing with Micron? They posted record earnings, but they lost nearly 20% last week. Is that just people kind of reality checking themselves? Has it gotten a little bit out of control, or is this, a bigger slide for this particular company?
20: Well, yeah, that's a great question there, because what we do see with Micron again is just a huge run up in the stock over the, you know, really since the start of the year. It's up more than 240%, really in the anticipation that the AI infrastructure boom and the demand for its memory products to go into those AI processors in all those data centers will really be almost unrestrained. And yet, through the course of the year, we have seen this stock take some pretty big ups and downs. And even on the way up, it has not been a really steady climb. It really has had some ups and downs, and it will continue to do so. All that said, there is still just such strong demand for memory products from Micron and others in this space. There are only a handful of memory makers in the world that really compete in this at scale in this AI space. Samsung and SK Hynix are the other two, and they are just seeing record demand for their products going well into 2027. And it's to the point that, you know, there is intense competition for those memory devices and components to go into not only the AI processors, but also just into common goods like our phones.
22: You mentioned SK Hynix. Let me dig into that a little bit here, because we're waiting for the debut of an ADR, an American Depository Receipt, of that company, that South Korean company, expected in the coming days here, trading on the NASDAQ. I'm struck just reading about this, Mike, about what the ramifications of that might be. This is a company that makes that kind of high bandwidth memory that you're talking about, which is so integral, of course, to AI infrastructure. I see warnings that the South Korean government is looking about how this might affect the won in that country. Obviously, a lot of banks are involved in this debut. It's going to have a huge impact for them. Bloomberg doing a lot of reporting on what fees they might be charging or getting as a result of this debut. Talk a bit about this company and how seminal a moment this is. You mentioned Micron, a lot of companies I think that are very much in the lexicon that we talk about a lot here. This is one that maybe a lot of people aren't talking about or haven't been talking about as much.
20: Well, this really is, you know, the debut in a lot of ways for this company for the U.S. market. It has really vaulted into such prominence because of the AI trade. Unlike its competitor, Samsung Electronics, SK Hynix really is kind of a memory company. That is their thing. And they have seen their stock in South Korea really soar as a result of its strength in this area. They're a key provider, for instance, to NVIDIA of memory that go into the memory devices that go into those fancy processors designed by NVIDIA. So this is a moment for them. They plan to issue the equivalent of 2.5% of their stock to U.S. investors through this American Depository Receipt process in New York that begins tomorrow. And what we're looking for is perhaps as much as $26 billion being raised as a result. The amount is not set. It could go up a little bit, could go down. But David, it could be as much as what Saudi Aramco raised in its IPO on the local exchange there in Saudi Arabia. That was $29 billion. It's far short of course, what SpaceX raised not too long ago of $86 billion. But still, it's a huge statement. And they're looking to raise this capital to continue their expansion of physical plants and production around the world, including some here in the U.S., as it would happen.
24: Mike, you talked about this a little bit, but every time I think I've reached the floor of acronyms I need to learn here at Bloomberg, you two and others find like a sub-basement of things I don't know. So ADRs, this thing you just talked about, this American Depository Receipt, why is this different from something like the SpaceX IPO? Can you explain how the differences work? And then it's already listed on the Korean exchange. It's already on the KOSPI. So why do they want to be on NASDAQ as well? What does that get them?
20: Well, you know, if you and I want to trade this during our day, it's hard to do. We would have to really invert our hours. We would also have to deal with the patchwork of local regulations to be able to trade it. We'd have to, you know, find a custodian bank and others to deal with in South Korea. And, you know, for investors here, you want to be able to work during your daytime hours and also not have to deal with all the hassle of not only one, regulatory systems, but two, in essence, because you would also have to deal with, local rules here in the U.S. So what investors typically do and companies do that want to list in the U.S. from outside the U.S., they have this process of going through the American Depository Receipt, where a bank here in the U.S. will offer to serve as sort of the vehicle. They will go out and buy shares en masse from the Korean exchange and then create, in essence, an American depository receipt is what it's called. But in essence, a vehicle that investors could buy and sell on U.S. exchanges here. And it gives the companies that want to list here an ability to do so, but without having to go through the full rigmarole of a parallel IPO here in the U.S. So it's a little bit less regulatory hassle and a lot more access for investors and customers that want to get a piece of the action here on these shores.
22: Mike Shepard, lucidly put, I think a lot of folks who don't know what an ADR is will benefit from that.
23: That literally answered all of my questions. Thank you very, very much. And, you know, we all love trading during daylight hours.
22: Yeah, don't burn the midnight oil. Mike Shepard, editor in our Washington Bureau, who oversees our coverage of strategic industries, including, of course, artificial intelligence. Mike, thank you for your time.
23: Thanks so much, Mike.
22: On this Sunday. Well, Donald Trump's blockade of Cuba, condemned by international groups, has caused shortages of fuel, food, and medicine. Bloomberg Originals looks at whether Cuba's authoritarian government will bend to his will.
0: What's coming next for Cuba? Capture and kill is still an option?
4: I just can't tell you that. We've got options all over the map.
10: Perhaps no other nation epitomizes Cold War politics more than Cuba.
15: When you look for a country that's, let's say, punched above its weight on a global stage, Cuba should be on the list.
16: Cuba and the United States, by default of their geography, have always had some kind of economic relationship. When we had prohibition in the United States, Cuba became a haven for American tourists.
18: Cuba is just 90 miles south of Florida. It's in the heart of the Caribbean. It's been seen as kind of a strategic platform for U.S. rivals.
21: The U.S. has had a broad trade embargo on Cuba since shortly after the revolution in the 1960s.
18: Cuba is ruled by a single party, the Cuban Communist Party, and it controls the legislature, controls the military, controls all facets of society.
25: Socialismo o muerte.
10: But the socialist idealism that birthed Cuba has ground to a halt. Literally running out of gas.
0: There is a dire jet fuel shortage in Cuba as the U.S. is moving to cut off the country's oil supply.
28: Crippling blackouts and a teetering economy have sparked unrest on the island.
16: We have an unprecedented degree of suffering on the island.
10: The Trump administration has taken a hard line.
29: Cuba has always posed a national security threat.
30: Tonight, the Justice Department unsealing an indictment against former Cuban President Raul Castro.
0: Will Castro actually face this prosecution?
21: The message the indictment sends to the Cuban government is that the U.S. is serious.
10: Amid the upheaval, many are looking for change, and some see opportunity.
31: Realmente me gustaría que Cuba pudiera realizarse.
32: 2 million plus Cubans that live abroad, they have a genuine desire to see their country prosper and the people prosper and move forward into a different direction.
23: You can watch the whole story at Bloomberg.com/videos. And obviously there's such a huge Cuban diaspora in Miami. They have a very powerful voting bloc and a very powerful swing state. But, you know, we've talked a lot about Venezuela today. There's also a lot of Venezuelans in Cuba that are increasingly influencing politics and are a demographic and a group that politicians, especially Republican politicians in Florida, are trying to attract.
22: Yeah, we should talk more about that and the effects of those twin earthquakes, which are still just dramatic death and destructions taking place in that country. But I'm thinking back what we talked about with Patrick Ottman of CNN just a few weeks back, about what life is like in Cuba and how there is that adamance on the part of the regime to continue to fight back against this rhetoric and, yes, this indictment that's been issued by the Justice Department, but the way that life has really deteriorated there is kind of laid bare in the video that we just watched, the amount of services that aren't functioning properly, how little energy there is, and I'm still struck by what Patrick said, that he's lucky that he has solar power. He's able to kind of have a connection to the outside
23: right.
22: world because of that.
23: And solar power is a good option for places like that, but obviously they've got import limits. They've got all kinds of embargoes they're dealing with. For a while, people were taking stuff over planes and boats to Miami. There was kind of a black market that's existed for decades there, but it's increasingly harder to do with the new U.S. Limits.
22: Yeah, absolutely. Well, preserving history on this important anniversary is coming up next. My interview with David Rubenstein about a mission that he has for patriotic philanthropy, the way that he is making donations to institutions, including the National Archives, so that people can see historic documents and other artifacts from the nation's history. That's coming up on Bloomberg this weekend, on Bloomberg Radio, Bloomberg Television, Bloomberg.com, and the Bloomberg Business app. Stay with us.
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8: 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There's a rumor it started, can you believe this, in a barn. And now, the winds are picking up. Wait, we're getting reports it's jumped the street. Entire blocks are catching. People are leaving their homes. They're being told, everyone head for the lake. This is spreading faster than anyone expected. They're telling us to head for the lake now. Flames are leaping from rooftop to rooftop. The sky is glowing. There's embers falling like rain. We'll keep you informed.
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4: Thanks for joining us live on Bloomberg This Week, and I'm Lisa Mateo. Let's update you on today's top stories. While Americans celebrated the 4th of July and the nation's 250th anniversary, Pope Leo spent the day at a migrant cemetery on the Italian island of Lampedusa. Now, the pontiff, he paid tribute to the tens of thousands of people who have died trying to reach the continent in search for freedom and also prosperity. In company news, NVIDIA supplier Hanhai, has also known as Foxconn, well, they reported a bigger-than-expected 40% jump in quarterly sales and has said AI demand is growing further. In a statement today, the company said the shipments of AI racks are expected to maintain their momentum in the current quarter, while the demand for the information and communications technology products is entering peak season. In sports, round 16 in the World Cup continues. Yesterday, Morocco topped Canada 3-0 and France defeated Paraguay 1-0. Today, Brazil takes on Norway and Mexico, well, they go head-to-head with England. And I'm just going to give one more day forward because that's when the U.S., they take on Belgium, too. Oh, got to put that in there. To the PGA Tour now. The John Deere Classic at TPC Deer Run in Illinois, topping the leaderboard. Entering the final day of play is Lee Hodges and Lucas Glover. They're tied at 16 under par, followed by a three-way tie in second. That includes Ben Kohler and also Jackson Suver. And Serena Williams has said goodbye to Wimbledon. She withdrew from her doubles match with sister Venus yesterday. That was due to a right knee injury she suffered during her singles match. But she's not done yet. In a social media post, she said, quote, "Stay tuned to a city near you." So it looks like she's going
22: to
4: be playing
22: tough
4: again.
22: Tough ending, though, to that story. I think there was but a lot she of got excitement about
14: really
22: that.
14: Nice defense from Novak Djokovic. I don't know if you saw that press conference. He was like, we should be focusing on the fact that she's doing this at all and how amazing that is, and not the fact that she had to, you know, step out due to injury. So still the GOAT. Still the GOAT.
22: Thank you, Lisa.
14: All right. The National Archives hosted a dramatic reading of the Declaration of Independence to mark America's 250th birthday. Here's Abigail Adams.

0: here on Bloomberg Television. David has loaned them to the archives, and I sat down with him in Washington to ask him about his interest in what he calls patriotic philanthropy.
1: I coined that phrase, though I don't know that it's a brilliant phrase, because all philanthropy is probably patriotic in some way. You're giving back to your country in most philanthropy, or some other way you're giving back to society. But what I meant was philanthropy that reminds people of the history and heritage of our country, the things that make us patriotic. And so what I was trying to do is say things like preserving documents, preserving buildings, things remind people of our history. That's patriotic philanthropy.
0: Talk a bit about how you decided to do that, how you saw that gap and decided to fill it.
1: I can't say that I sat down with McKinsey and say, how can I help the country? It was like many things in life, fortuitous. I happened to go to a viewing of the Magna Carta. It happened to be actually a night before it was going to be auctioned. The person auctioning it off said that basically was going to leave the country if I didn't, or somebody didn't buy it. And so I got seduced into thinking I should save it and keep it, the one copy of the Magna Carta that was available to be in this country. So I did buy it. And then subsequently, I started buying other historic documents. And then subsequently, I began fixing historic buildings, the Washington Monument, Lincoln Memorial, and so forth. Why do that? Who cares? Why do we need to preserve, let's say, the Declaration of Independence, the Magna Carta? We know what's in the text. So why preserve the old documents? Well, the reason we preserve documents and buildings, in my view, is that the human brain still gets more out of seeing an original than it does of a document that's on a computer. And what we're trying to do, ultimately, is get people to learn more about our country's history, be educated about our country's history. The theory of history is that those people that don't remember are condemned to relive it. The mistakes of the past will be lived in the future again if we don't really remember what mistakes we made. So I try to preserve history, preserve documents, preserve buildings on the hope that people will actually come visit these sites, see these documents, learn a little bit more about history, and ultimately be more informed citizenry. What Jefferson said is a democracy is dependent on an informed citizenry. And if we have an uninformed citizenry, democracy isn't going to work that well.
2: Rubenstein shares that vision of an informed citizenry with the National Archives, which aims to preserve, protect, and share America's historical record. I took a tour with Frank Cordes, who's with the National Archives Foundation.
3: The Magna Carta is hugely important in our history. It establishes freedom of the church. It establishes trial by jury. Basically, at its core, says that the king and government are subject to law, which is pretty important. So when you get to 1776, the founders go, hey, you're not abiding by the Magna Carta here. And that's what leads to them being able to write the Declaration of Independence.
2: That's only one of Rubenstein's rarities on long-term loan to the U.S. government, including an engraving of the Declaration of Independence.
3: By 1820, the Declaration is quite faded, and they commissioned Mr. Stone to make a copy of it. It is a verbatim copy down to the typo that's on the original.
4: Oh, look
3: where
4: at
3: you
4: that.
3: See there's
4: yeah.
3: a little caret with only in there. Uh-huh. He even gets the original typo. He doesn't fix it. He makes it as a verbatim copy. And thanks to that, we have legible copies of the Declaration. And this one is on loan to us from Mr. Rubenstein.
1: John Quincy Adams, in 1823, said we have to get some replicas made so that when the original does fade, we have a copy of what it looks like. So they made 200 perfect replicas in 1823. Those 200 replicas, now there are about 50 of them left. I own about a dozen of them, and I put them on display all over the city and all over the country. But now I'm making replicas of the replicas, and I'm giving one to every Major League Baseball owner, every NBA owner, and other places where they can be put on display. And so all the NBA owners and all the Major League Baseball owners will have in their stadiums a very life-size replica of the Declaration of Independence to put on display in this year.
0: So Jim Dolan's going to have a banner at Madison Square Garden for the Knicks. He's also going to have a copy of this
1: yes.
0: on display as well.
1: That's correct.
0: How have they reacted to that, your decision to do that? How have owners reacted?
1: Well, I think people are proud of having a copy of the Declaration of Independence there. It's a symbolic document.
2: Some of Rubenstein's patriotic philanthropy leaves a larger impression, at least physically. He gave $7.5 million to repair the Washington Monument after an earthquake in 2012. And now, a once-hidden space beneath the Lincoln Memorial is open to the public. This is an early look at the dramatic Undercroft, a museum beneath the iconic structure. David Rubenstein made the founding investment.
1: If you go to the Lincoln Memorial historically, what you saw is basically a big statue of Lincoln and two of his famous speeches. Now, underground, under the Lincoln Memorial, you'll see educational opportunities. You'll have an opportunity to learn more, see videos and so forth. And people that go there will actually learn more about Lincoln than they have historically been able.

0: To do.
1: I want to ask you about the Giving Pledge, which you signed in your 50s. And at the time, in your statement that accompanied it, you said you hoped it would be something that would encourage other people to follow suit. I'm curious, now that we're a few decades out from that becoming a thing, if it's been successful in that way, how do you gauge the effectiveness of the Giving Pledge?
0: Well, the Giving Pledge was signed initially by 40 people. Now there are probably about 250 of us who've signed it. It's a very voluntary thing. It says you're going to give away half of your net worth during your lifetime or upon your death. But if you don't give away half of your life, of your money during your lifetime, and we wait for you to die, and you don't give it away upon your death, we can't disinter you. So it's a voluntary thing. The idea is to really encourage people to give assets away. And I'd like to remind people that you don't need to be a billionaire to be a philanthropist. Anybody can give away money. And people who give away money, are, if they're a billionaire or not a billionaire, they're still making a contribution. But I also like to remind people that philanthropy is derived from an ancient Greek word that means loving humanity. It doesn't mean rich people writing checks. And you can love humanity by giving your time. The most valuable thing any of us have is our time. You can make more money, you can't make more time. And so I try to encourage people to give their time as well as their money, and they'd be a very good philanthropist if they do that.
1: There are critics who say the kind of work that you're doing, this kind of public-private partnership, runs afoul of what we should be doing, that the government should be spending more money itself, taxes should be higher, people should be paying more for the government to do this work. What do you say to them just about how well what you've pioneered here is working, and how do you respond to that criticism?
0: Well, clearly what people like me are trying to do is to encourage other people to do similar things. Mm-hmm. The government has more resources than all of us, and the government can always do more. But as we know, getting the government to move forward is very difficult from time to time. So sometimes the government can follow the lead of the private sector. Sometimes the government can lead the private sector. But when it comes to philanthropy, I think you have to do it more from the private sector, and maybe the government will fill in the gaps at some point. If we wait for the government to do all these things, a lot of these things aren't going to get done.
2: Nice job, David.
1: Thank you.
2: All right, when we come back on Bloomberg This Weekend, Lisa Mateo and BT Dub, some of the stories you might have missed throughout the week. We'll go through them. I'm sure she's got some good surprises. Stick with us. Bloomberg This Weekend. We'll be right back.
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11: Nope, BTW.
2: BT Dubs. I'm Christina Ruffini. That's David Gura. Lisa Mateo. Catch us up on some of the stories we might have missed.
12: All right, you know how they say good things come in small packages?
11: I've heard that.
12: Yes. Okay, this applies to beer too, apparently.
11: No,
12: okay, so
11: not
12: this is
11: jewelry.
12: From the Wall Street Journal. Big brewers making an outside bet on tiny cans of beer. Okay, so they're called pony cans, right? They're about 7 to 9 ounces.
2: Keg. I love that.
12: Exactly. Instead of like the 12 to 18 ounce. So those are, you know, who are watching how much they drink. Maybe this goes good for, they're watching how much they spend. They're watching.
11: Maybe they have small hands.
12: They have small hands. Maybe they just like their beer cold. Because, you know, if it sits in a big, you know.
2: That's me. I'm a very slow beer drinker, and it gets warm, and then I don't want it.
12: Yeah. Exactly. So it's taking off. So you have Sierra Nevada, right? They have the small can of Pils Brew.
11: Okay.
12: They're doing well. Constellation Brands has Coronitas. They have Modelitos, too. Pacifico has 7-ounce containers. Bud Light released this Post Malone little tiny one, too. So it's really seeing, you know, a lot of momentum behind it. It's a small little market share, but it's working for them.
11: Well, I like that they're being upfront about it. I don't like when you pick up like a Michelob Ultra and it feels like they're not telling you that it's 12 ounces. It's smaller.
12: That's fair.
11: So
12: kind of like a bag of chips.
11: I'll endorse them doing this, but
2: do you feel like that you can handle the normal size beer and get it in time?
11: Okay.
2: All right. Well.
11: I won't be clamoring for these, but I understand for those who are slow drinkers and. You know, I like a koozie. I could get you a koozie, Christina, if you did want to keep it cold.
2: And we need fluid. I went to school in Texas. I have many, many koozies. I had no idea what that was until I went to school down there. But yes, okay.
11: Right.
2: Koozie is a good idea.
12: I just think they're cute.
11: Do you get more in a six pack? Like, are you getting just six beers still if they're small?
12: You do, but they come in like a variety.
11: Okay.
12: A variety.
11: All
12: so,
11: right.
12: Yeah.
2: Are they cheaper? They must
12: like
2: be cheaper.
11: Curious about
12: exactly.
11: The economy.
12: Okay. They are a little cheaper. So,
11: I'll do some investigation, but I will not buy them.
12: You will not? Okay.
2: I'll buy some. Lisa, you and I like them. I just think they're cute. That's why I like to buy them.
11: You
2: and I can drink tiny beers before we go to the spa.
11: Fit more in the cooler, I guess.
2: Okay, perfect. Right.
12: Okay, household chores.
11: Ugh.
12: This is an issue for me with my children, getting them to clean around the house, okay? So maybe,
11: still
12: at this age, yes, maybe this from Business Insider, a 7,999 home robot joins the race to automate household chores.
11: Mm.
12: All right, this is Weave Robotics. It launched the Isaac One. So it's this
11: creepy
12: home robot. It's a little creepy.
11: Sorry.
12: It is a little creepy.
11: I think the radio
12: creepy
11: audience isn't going to be able to fully appreciate the eyes opening on the robot.
2: I don't even know how to describe this. It's like an army green set of arms on a pedestal with no body and a little white face with like eyes that are black.
12: It's picking up like it's folding the blankets,
11: yes,
12: right? It can do
11: picking up the knife.
12: So it comes in different colors.
2: You're gonna have to be nicer to our robot overlords, or they're gonna come for you.
12: But look,
11: right?
12: It can help you do the laundry.
2: At a glacial pace.
12: Make your bed. It folds your clothes. I mean, it does all these things that I cannot get
11: this
12: my children to do.
11: $8,000,
12: $450 monthly pre-order plan. So you know,
11: okay,
12: maybe that'll work for you a little bit better.
11: Do it on a trial basis.
2: I mean, $8,000. But I'm trying to think about how much a cleaning person charges in New York, and I feel like that would get you like several years of a cleaning person.
11: Definitely not.
2: Okay.
12: It's a lot.
2: Mine only comes once every 5 weeks, so maybe that's a lot.
12: To boot, it's cheaper than the alternative with other robots. There's one out there for $20,000. So this one, and think about it, Tesla, they haven't even announced the price for that Optimus robot that they have out.
11: What's its name again? Isaac?
12: Isaac is this one we're speaking of.
11: You should just tell your kids if they don't do their chores, you're going to let Isaac move into the room.
2: Give him the boot. 100%. Do your kids pick up?
11: We're working on that.
12: See? I'm telling you.
11: That.
12: It's a struggle.
11: It's a lifelong struggle.
12: I know families at home can realize the struggle. All right, New York Times. That's what we'll go to.
11: All right.
12: When did bare nails become a status symbol?
11: Well,
12: okay?
11: I've done this for years.
12: David, but Christina and I, yes, we have the bare nails. Nail salons, they're reporting that people are using colors, light colors, nude colors, soft pink, milky neutrals.
11: So you're getting your nails done.
12: So, yes.
11: So it looks like you haven't had your nails done.
13: Exactly.
11: And you're
13: so
11: paying
13: you're paying money.
11: For that.
12: I have done zero of those things. Lisa's look nice and polished. Yeah, but this is the thing. It takes so long to get them done. You have to schedule it. You have to sit there. You can't do anything. You're held captive. And a lot of us have just decided it's just not, you know.
11: I always walk by and it seems like people are having a nice chat or reading a magazine.
13: It is kind of, it's a treat. I do it once in a while, but these are for people who do it like all the time. Like it just, it's a time consuming thing.
11: Treat
13: if
11: yourself.
13: You do it all the time.
12: And it's gotten very expensive as well, like everything. And I think that's another reason people are cutting back. I usually do my own. I was going to do American flags for yesterday.
13: But you didn't.
12: I didn't have time. So bare nails it is. I love that this is a trend and not
11: maybe
12: just me being
11: Isaac
12: lazy.
11: Maybe Isaac can do it for you.
13: Maybe.
12: You all right. Now a nail salon robot. That would be interesting.
13: All right, this one I want to go to.
11: One.
13: All right, for those of you addicted to the social media scroll, listen up. This is the Wall Street Journal, okay? Can a $60 plastic cube solve our screen time crisis? Okay, so this is called Brick. It's a small
12: like
13: little
12: thing.
13: Gray. Yeah, I haven't heard of it. I'm just learning about this from here. About 2 inches on each side, about $60. It helps you reduce your screen time. So it was founded by these Gen Z computer scientists.
11: Okay.
13: So it basically connects to an app that blocks distracting apps on your phone. So you stay bricked. That's why the name Brick. Okay. So it stops. To stop it, you have to tap your phone to it. You have to actually do something
11: physically.
13: To undo it.
12: Yeah. So people will, like, put in another room because the problem with, like, I put limits on my socials, but all you have to do is like hit ignore and then you can just keep scrolling.
11: Not
12: you
11: a very have to, strict limit.
12: You have to actually get it and tap it. You have to get up, go to the other room, and physically tap it on the thing to open up your social media.
11: Interesting. I've heard of people like making their screen grayscale. That helps as well. Like
12: that's interesting.
11: You wouldn't be as fascinated by.
12: It doesn't entice your brain quite as much.
11: All of the algorithmic pictures and videos. Yeah.
13: Self-control is a tough thing.
11: It is. Gosh.
13: It is. It's all in our hands.
12: So many
13: it's
12: different
13: hard.
12: Things I'm supposed to not be doing, Lisa.
11: Makes me want to have one of those pony beers.
12: We'll put the brick on the pony beer, and then that can be your reward for breaking your phone.
11: Interesting. Lisa Mateo, thank you.
12: Thanks,
11: I've missed
12: Lisa.
11: A lot of stories this week, it seems. And,
12: yeah, I'm not looking forward to Pointed.
11: I'm up to speed. All right, we're coming up at 8 o'clock in New York City.
12: The next hour of Bloomberg This Weekend starts right now.
14: Bears, bulls, and even black swans. No, this isn't a wildlife sanctuary. You know what we mean. We are the Biz 1440, KYCR Golden Valley.
15: With SRN News, I'm Michael Harrington in Washington. President Trump led commemorations of America's 250th birthday last night before a massive firework display over the city. The president says this 4th celebrates 2.5 centuries of American victories over evil.
16: Here on our National Mall, we're celebrating freedom's triumph over tyranny, liberty's conquest over oppression, and the enduring victory of the American spirit from the July 4th, 1776 to July 4th, 2026. Big dates. That's big dates. Two big ones.
15: Storms prompted a roughly two-hour evacuation of the mall before the president was able to speak. Severe weather prompted cancellations of 4th of July celebrations in a number of different cities. This is SRN News.
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0: I'm your host, Rick Hughes, and for the next few minutes, please stick around. It won't be long, just about 30 minutes of motivation, some inspiration, some education, and as always, no manipulation, because we're not conning people. Certainly not trying to sell you anything, not going to ask you for money. What they are going to do is ask you to listen as I try to verify and identify the plan of God for your life. Thank you for listening to The Flight Line. 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All right, this morning I'd like to address the chaos and the confusion found in many churches across our nation. If you watch any social media, like I do occasionally, you'll find churches creating content in order to monetize, or to explain it more clearly to you, converting their audience into a source of income. There's a term called bloggers, bloggers, B-L-O-G-G-E-R-S, and they start videos, and they'll use clickbait, like fishing bait, clickbait, to get you to go to their website, to look at what they're broadcasting, and get you interested in their content. And I have seen some crazy things from many of these religious video bloggers. By crazy, I mean totally berserk, absolutely crazy. Sometimes it's the antics of the congregation, and sometimes it's the message of the preacher. If you're involved in something like this, I pray these messages that I'm giving you will give clarity concerning your future. So to start with, let's talk about one thing God is not the author of, and that's confusion. In 1 Corinthians 14:33, the Bible clearly says, written by the Apostle Paul, "For God is not the author of confusion, but of peace, as in all the churches of the saints." The original Greek word for confusion, as it was not written in English, but written in Greek, remember that. It's a noun, means unsettled, unstable, or disorderly. And we know from reading the Bible, especially chapter 14 of 1 Corinthians, that Paul was addressing a situation that had gotten out of control in the local congregation in Corinth. The problem Paul was addressing was speaking in tongues. It seemed that the gift of tongues was being misrepresented, and this had led to confusion and maybe even inordinate competition within the congregation. This type of conflict in a church can destroy the church, you know that. It can destroy the peace and the fellowship that's normally observed in the body of mature believers. And when I say mature, I'm talking about those individuals in the local congregation who have built a main line of resistance called a flight line in their soul. If you don't know what a flight line is, and it's the first time you've heard that term on this radio show, please take advantage of my free book called Christian Problem Solving. You can do so by calling 800-831-0718, or you can write and request this book at Rick Hughes Ministries, and the address is simple. It's P.O. Box 100, Cropwell, Alabama, 35054. The book is free, and it will explain what the flight line is, and we'll teach it to you as we go along. But it's a main line of resistance in your soul, made up of 10 unique problem-solving devices found in the Scripture and definitely from God. So let's talk about this confusion, chaos, conflict, and let's talk about the principles concerning the spiritual life. All right? The term spiritual maturity is a term I want you to be familiar with. Spiritual maturity, I would like to say, is not demonstrated by any type of sensationalism. That's any type of style or image that the preacher puts on. Sensationalism is a media and editorial tactic that uses shocking, exaggerated, or even emotionally loaded languages and images to captivate an audience and get their attention. It prioritizes entertainment, shock value, and high engagement over objective factual reporting. So spiritual maturity is not necessarily sensationalism. They may look spiritual, they may sound spiritual, they may act spiritual, but that doesn't mean they are spiritual. And here's another principle I want to give you. Spiritual maturity is not inherited. Each one of us is responsible for our own spiritual life. We're held individually accountable by God for obeying verses that require that we grow spiritually. And regular church attendance does not necessarily mean you're growing spiritually. In 2 Timothy 2:15, we find Paul writing, "Study to show yourself approved unto God, a workman that needeth not to be ashamed, rightly dividing the word of truth." Obviously, if you can be approved, you can be disapproved. So studying the scriptures means much more than simply daily devotionals. I always recommend you study under a well-qualified pastor, and his job is to feed you as a shepherd would feed sheep, feed you the word of God. This requires preparation on his part. That's the part of the pastor, and attendance on your part, and that's called application. So you have to have the preparation. The pastor has to be prepared. He has to be able to teach, and you have to be able to apply what you learn. If you can metabolize what you learned, apply it into your life, then you can recall it when the time comes that you'll need it. This is you using what we call divine viewpoint. It may be a term you're not familiar with, divine viewpoint. What is that? It's you thinking with the mind of Christ as per Philippians 2:5. Where the Bible says, "Let this mind be in you, which was also in Christ Jesus." Remember, the whole idea of the New Testament is for Christians to be Christ-like. We want other people to see Christ in us, not some sideshow, spiritually speaking. So let's go back to the problem at the church in Corinth and the confusion that resulted from those who were pushing the gift of tongues. At this time, the church did not have a single permanent pastor. Instead, that early congregation was a group of home studies ministered to by several different leaders and teachers. And somehow the gift of tongues was being promoted as a gift to be desired. This led to confusion and chaos in the worship services. The main problem among believers was inordinate competition. This type of person is a distraction to other members of the congregation, since he concentrates more on being superior to his fellow members and he does on humbling himself under the mighty hand of God. The Bible's clear about that in 1 Peter 5:6. Humble yourself under the mighty hand of God, so that he may exalt you when the time comes or in due season. Without humility, that word humble, without humility, there is no teachability. So what exactly is a humble person? Well, that's a person that's authority-oriented. A well-qualified pastor teacher is the authority in the local church, and it's based on, built on his clear and lucid, accurate teaching of God's word. But there can be no communication where there's chaos or confusion. So remember that Satan's world order is controlled by confusion, and that always leads to chaos. The dangerous person is the confused person. Do you hear that? They always feel they have the need to straighten you out and straighten everybody else out. The great thing about spiritual growth is the lack of confusion. That's amazing. Listen to that again. The great thing about spiritual growth is lack of confusion. I can demonstrate it to you. In Proverbs 2, 10 and 11, "For wisdom will enter your heart, and knowledge will be pleasant to your soul." And then listen now where it comes. "Discretion will protect you and understanding will guard you." So there's protection from spiritual growth. No confusion. Anybody who grows spiritually, becomes a mature believer, will have discretion and understanding. And that's called wisdom. So spiritual growth, growing spiritually, requires you to concentrate on spiritual topics. Let's take, for example, what Paul says we should be concentrating on. Here's the biblical way to good mental health. If you want to know, here it is. Philippians 4, verse 6. "Stop worrying about anything." All right. That's a good place to start. Worrying is a sin. Stop worrying about anything. but in everything by prayer and supplication with thanksgiving let your requests be made known to God. So why would you worry when you can let the Scripture, the Supreme Court of Heaven, handle all your difficulties for you? It doesn't make sense. You can't solve it. The Lord can. So what does he say here? In every situation, by prayer and supplication, along with thanksgiving, let your requests be made known to God. So you got something bugging you, got something upsetting you, go to God in prayer. Take it to the Lord. But remember that prayer requires concentration and precisely correct procedure. You must remember this, that you cannot have an accurate prayer if you have sin in your life. Unconfessed sin will quench the Holy Spirit's ministry. And that's why we're told in the Scriptures, if I regard iniquity in my heart, the Lord will not hear me. But accurate prayer requires adoration and then supplication and petition. Adoration, appreciation for God, thanking Him for who and what He is. Supplication, where you can intercede for other individuals, and petition, where you can pray for yourself. If you do these things correctly, and if you do them consistently, then you will find the results that come in verse 7, Philippians chapter 4. What's that? And the peace of God, which is beyond human understanding, will protect you, or build a shield around your heart and mind, through Jesus Christ our Lord. So let me put them together now. The biblical way to have good mental health. Stop worrying about anything. But in every situation, by prayer and supplication, let your request be made known to God. And if you will do that, the peace of God, which is beyond human understanding, will protect you or build a shield around your heart and your mind through Jesus Christ. Remember, the Bible says in 1 John 4:4, greater is he that is in you than he that is in the world. So what are we talking about? A shield around your heart and your mind. What does that mean? Verse 7, the peace of God, which is beyond human understanding, will build a shield around your heart and your mind. Well, the word mind is your nous, and the word heart is your cardia. We get the word cardiac, cardiology. Nous is the mind, nousia. The mind is where we comprehend the information. So you go to church, sit down, listen to the well-qualified pastor, hopefully open the Bible and teach the Bible. The information that comes from his mouth goes to your head, where you comprehend that information. And then we can store that information in our heart if we want to. And see, the heart is where your moral character is located. It's the intellect that you have. It's where your volition comes from. And this information that we store in the heart is there for our retention and recall, so that we can use it when we need to. And it's there when you need it. So the Scripture, this personal love for God, is the motivation to obey the Scripture. So that's why 1 John says, if you love me, you will obey me, and my commands are not difficult. If you will make a volitional decision, you choose to use the faith rest drill, that's a problem-solving device on the flight line of your soul, then you will free yourself from the slavery of guilt, from the slavery of doubt, from the slavery of anxiety or fear or something bad's going to happen to you. Now listen, Paul instructs the congregation at Philippi that once they complete verse 6 and 7, then this happens. The mental exercise for daily victory over satanic distractions is to follow. So you got verse 6 and 7. Stop worrying. Don't do that. That's wrong. Go to God in prayer. Let him have your problems, and he'll build a shield around your heart and your mind. And then we go on with the rest of this about the heart and the mind. By the way, Proverbs 4:9-23 says, above all else, guard your heart. Guard your heart. That means that you have to be very careful about what you take into your life. In Proverbs 2:3-7, as a man thinketh in his heart, so he is. So what about the heart? Paul instructs the congregation at Philippi that once they've completed verse 6 and 7 of chapter 4, then the mental exercise for daily victory over satanic distraction is to follow. Here it comes. You want to know how to have victory? Here it is, verse 8. Finally, my brethren, whatever things are true, whatever things are honest, whatever things are just, whatever things are pure, whatever things are lovely, whatever things are of good report, if there's any virtue and if there's any praise, think on these things. Now listen, that's too much information for me to teach in a 30-minute program, but I'm going to just dip my toe in it here for a minute to help you understand it. These are seven things that you need to do to control your emotions, to keep their heart guarded so that you don't get into sin by worrying. When Paul says, think on these things, you hear that? Again, if there's any virtue, if there's any praise, the end of verse 8, Philippians 4, think on these things. When Paul says, think on these things, he's using the word logizomai. And I know it's a Greek word, logizomai, L-O-G-I-Z-O-M-A-I. And that's a verb. And it's in what we call the imperative mood, which says it's a command, it's not a request. And this should be a normal occurring attitude in your life. Especially you have a choice about what you think. And you have to learn to think with divine viewpoint, which is thinking with the mind of Christ, the scripture. Essentially, you have a choice. If you concentrate on anger, if you concentrate on bitterness, if you concentrate on jealousy, all those are middle attitude sins. And they will lead you to revenge motivation. And that's a terrible way to live. Loss of concentration due to middle attitude sins. You can't think. It's like your mind is like a washing machine. The agitator is spinning around and around and jiggling back and forth. You won't be able to concentrate. So how are you to live? What about this anger and bitterness and jealousy? What do I do with that? Well, in Ephesians 4:31, the Bible says, be kind one to another. That's a simple request. But it's not a request, it's a mandate. Be kind to one another. Tenderhearted, forgiving one another, even as God, for Christ's sake, hath forgiven you. This is where the flight line in your soul comes in. Virtue love, as we know it. Virtue love. That's the greatest love there is. It's personal love for God the Father, along with impersonal love for others. Having virtue love gives you the ability to love the unlovable individual. Virtue love is a problem-solving device, part of the flight line on your soul that we talk about. So when the scriptures tell us, finally, brethren, whatever things are true, well, it's directing us to that which is trustworthy, that which is the word of God. That's true. God won't lie to you. Numbers 23:19, God is not a man that he should lie. So Paul is telling the people there in the church at Philippi things that are true, things that are trustworthy. That's the word of God. Paul continues his instructions, telling us that we should concentrate on things that are honest. Not only things that are true, but things that are honest as well. The Greek word for honest is semnos, semnos. That word is an adjective meaning above reproach. The opposite of honest is dishonest. And if you've ever been the victim of theft or property of the victim of slander, you know how hard it is to let those things go. It's human to seek revenge and try to vindicate yourself, but the mature believer has a better way to live. One thing is true. You cannot concentrate on God's word if you're mad, if you're concentrating on the evil thing that happened to you. This is where you have to use problem-solving device number 3, the faith rest drill. This can give you the comfort and the confidence you need to turn over the situation to the Supreme Court of Heaven and let God handle the details. In Romans 12:19, God tells you clearly, dearly beloved, avenge not yourself, but rather give place unto wrath, for it is written, vengeance is mine, I will repay, saith the Lord. So whatever things are true, whatever things are honest, here's the third one, whatever things are just, Philippians 4:6, whatever things are just, the Greek word here is dikaios, it's reference to fair or correct. This is a mental attitude of being fair, and it comes from the believer's mindset of the Lord Jesus Christ. The mind of Christ reveals everything to us that is right, how we're supposed to live, how we're supposed to function in the devil's world. Already you can tell this, the mindset of the mature believer is a different cry, far different cry from the confusion and the conflict of the lost man. The point to remember is this: without concentrating on the Word of God, your daily life will be conflict and chaos in the devil's world, and it will distract you and defeat you from ever glorifying Jesus Christ in your personal life. If you are in fact a Christian and you have accepted Christ as your Savior, your number one objective is to grow to spiritual maturity, to represent Christ, reflect His glory in your life, so that you can be a perfect image of Him to your neighbor. The next mindset is to think about whatever things are pure, Paul goes on to say. Whatever things are honest, whatever things are pure. What does that mean, pure? Well, this is where the Christian must avoid whatever contaminates his thoughts. Guard your hearts, the Bible said, and we read that in Proverbs a while ago. Everything you do proceeds from your heart, so guard your heart. Your thoughts have to be innocent. They have to be free from confusing chaos of evil, which is the genius of Satan. Evil thinking is malignant. You hear that? Evil thinking is malignant, especially self-righteous, religious, moral thinking. And that's a terrible thing to get into. The self-righteous, religious person is a person that'll kill you and think he's doing God a favor. So Paul then emphasized that the believer do something else. And he says this, that you need to concentrate on whatever things are lovely. Maintaining a lovely mindset is not referring to art or symmetry. Here is where the flat line supports your thinking. It's grace orientation, orienting to the grace of God. It's biblical orientation, orienting to the Scriptures. And when you put these two together, grace and Bible doctrine and grace orientation, you can have a relaxed mental attitude about whatever happens. You can be free from the contamination of chaos, free from the contamination of confusion. So finally, Paul comes on and says this: we're to concentrate on whatever things are of good report. These are things of good character. This should be what others think of you, not only in the church, but outside as well. So he wraps it all up by putting it together like this: if there's any virtue, if there's any praise, think on these things. There's your good health mentally. That's a prescription for having a good mental health. If you have produced righteousness based on the filling of the Holy Spirit and obedience to the mandates of God's Word, then you will be worthy of praise or consideration. These characteristics that I read to you demonstrate true virtue in a believer's life. A believer who follows God's design, it is definitely worthy of praise. And so now you can see the wonderful, relaxed mental attitude that you can possess by assimilating the mind of Christ in your life. It's a great way to live, a wonderful way to live. No chaos, no confusion, no conflicts. Grace thinking, grace living every day, all the way. What a wonderful way to live. I hope you've been listening to this. It's an amazing thing. The believer's mindset, the biblical way to have good health. Yeah, good mental health. You want to go to the psychologist? You can do that. But this is shows you a lot of trouble here. Stop worrying, Philippians 4:6, about anything. If you want to worry yourself sick, you can do that. That's up to you. But I remind you that worrying is a sin. It's a mental attitude sin. And so Paul said, in every situation, by prayer and supplication, I'm repeating now what I read you earlier, let your requests be made known to God. Take it to the Lord. Why worry when you can let the Supreme Court of Heaven handle your difficulties? So what does he say? Pray about it. Pray about it. Every situation by prayer, go to the Lord in prayer, done correctly, the right way, and you will find this peace of God that's amazing, the protection in your soul that you need so that you're not confused, so that you're not angry, so that you don't get upset. And that's why Paul says, think on these things, things that are true, honest, just, pure, lovely, good report, things of any good virtue, then think on these things. There's your true way to good mental health, having the kind of health you want to have so that you don't go around worrying, mad, angry, bitter, upset. Have a relaxed mental attitude, enjoy life, get a kick out of life, and love what the Lord gives you, and you don't have to get involved in chaos, confusion by living like this. I hope this made sense to you. The Flatline will be heard every Sunday morning on this radio station. No one supports this show. You won't find us having any advertisements if you listen. You won't find us selling anything. You won't find us asking you for money. We go to the Lord in prayer, and we ask Him to supply our financial needs, and He does, as we broadcast now to close to 200 cities across this great country. So thank you so very, very much for listening. I hope you will pray for us, pray for me especially, as I put these messages together. The one I just gave you this morning is 1,089 Sundays that we've been on the radio. 1,089 Sundays. So you can figure out how many years that is. And I pray the Lord will give us another 1,000 Sundays to keep going. All right? If you ever need to reach us, you can always go to rickhughesministries.org. rickhughesministries.org. 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I'm not a counselor. I'm not going to try to guide your marriage, tell you how to live your marriage. I'm an evangelist, and I'm going to give you the Word of God and direct you to a well-qualified pastor. So until next week, this is your host, Rick Hughes, saying thank you for listening to The Flatline.
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3: 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We hope all of you are having a wonderful celebration of America's 250th birthday with your friends, with your family. We hope that the politics of America and the issues that the media want to make you aware of are not clouding what is a wonderful time to celebrate that we should be thankful for. We should be thanking God that He has blessed us with the opportunity to live in a nation that understands that our rights come from our Creator, that they aren't created by the government. We aren't blessed by the government with rights, that our government, for and by the people, was established to protect those God-given rights. And that's exactly what we do here at the American Center for Law and Justice. We know our foundation. We know where our rights come from, and we know that we have to fight for those. We know that not everyone agrees with us when it comes to where our rights come from, but we have a Constitution. We have a Declaration of Independence. We have these foundational documents that were so profound when they were written 250 years ago. And we are proud that we get to live in this country, and we are not ashamed that we are celebrating this milestone with our fellow Americans. As we go forward in this broadcast, you will hear from previous segments from this week, encore segments that showcase some of the work, some of the analysis, all the things that we do here at the ACLJ. And we'll be back on Monday with more live content, more analyzing what's going on in the world and what the media wants you to know and not know about how bad the country may or may not be. But for now, we're celebrating with our friends and family this wonderful nation that God has blessed us to live in. And I do want to remind you, we are in the middle now of our Liberty Drive. We just launched it. Freedom doesn't defend itself. We know this. And the ACLJ, even just yesterday, was filing a brief at the Supreme Court. We don't take much time off. Our attorneys are always hard at work, from courtrooms in local jurisdictions all the way up to the Supreme Court of the United States. We keep fighting to keep that freedom and defend that freedom and defend the God-given rights of the clients of the ACLJ and of everyone in America. Every donation during this Liberty Drive is doubled. Your gift goes twice as far to keep these freedoms alive and defended in courtrooms across this country. And if you go to ACLJ.org right now, that donation is matched, whatever you give, dollar for dollar. Just a few of the things that our attorneys are working on, even as we celebrate right now. Yesterday, we filed at the Supreme Court in St. Mary Catholic Parish in Littleton versus Roy. It's a religious liberty case that's directly relevant to our fight against Gavin Newsom's fine on Calvary Chapel, San Jose. We actually filed the amicus brief on behalf of those clients at Calvary Chapel, because it raises the same constitutional question in our petition, trying to get that fine overturned from Gavin Newsom in California. $1.2 million California is trying to take from that church. But we will continue fighting there every angle we can. That's why even when another case arises, we file when we can there. But we have a lot more ahead that we're going to tell you next week, as we celebrate this country, but also show how we continue to fight for this country and fight for our God-given rights. So if you can, if you're able, go to aclj.org/liberty and give a donation. Whatever you can give is doubled. Double your impact today at ACLJ.org/liberty. As I said, these following segments are analysis from the ACLJ from this week. I hope you enjoy it. But God bless you and God bless America. We'll talk to you next week.
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10: March 4th, 1865. The Civil War was nearing its end. The nation was exhausted, divided, and grieving. On that day, President Abraham Lincoln delivered his second inaugural address. Just 700 words spoken in about 7 minutes. 41 days later, Lincoln would be assassinated. Yet the words he spoke that day still echo through history. In that brief address, Lincoln referenced God 14 times, spoke of prayer, and quoted scripture repeatedly. He reminded Americans that both sides of the conflict shared a common faith, saying both read the same Bible and pray to the same God, and each invokes his aid against the other. Lincoln understood that political division alone could not explain the nation's crisis. More than 160 years later, America still wrestles with division, truth, and our dependence on God. The question is whether we'll remember the wisdom Lincoln left behind.
3: Welcome back to Seculo, and I think we're going to dive right now into Trump versus Barbara. This is the most contentious issue of the term, obviously. This was the executive order from the president that kind of redefined or defined, even in a way, because of the way it's written, the way that citizenship would be conferred on those that are born in the United States. This was trying to restrict the citizenship granted to those that are born here, to parents that are not citizens of the U.S., whether they come here illegally, whether it is through a travel visa, they come here, have their child, they call it, birth tourism, is a term. And here's what happened. The majority of the court, which was Chief Justice Roberts, joined by Sotomayor, Kagan, Barrett, and Jackson, they affirmed that what the 14th Amendment is saying is that if you are born here, you are granted citizenship. There has been some pushback saying that the court didn't have to go that far. They could have just ruled on the executive order. So that's some of the chatter I'm hearing. But you also see how contentious even within the court it was, because you're seeing a concurrence by Justice Jackson for different reasons than what the chief wrote. You see Justice Kavanaugh concurring that the executive order must be struck down and that federal law would give them citizenship, but he's not willing to rule that the 14th Amendment's text says that.
11: He's saying if this was done through the legislative process, I may have a different decision here.
3: Exactly. Then you have a dissent by Justice Thomas, who was joined by Justice Gorsuch, a dissent by Justice Alito, another dissent by Justice Gorsuch. So you're seeing a lot of different opinions and a lot of different reasons for not agreeing with this. here's a key takeaway. This is from our attorneys, because we have a wonderful team here that as soon, not only are they working on their cases, Jordan, but as soon as these comes down, they're writing memos for us. They're giving us the analysis as well. This is a key takeaway from Nathan, who wrote this for us. It's a 6-3 outcome affirming broad birthright citizenship, but the court is sharply divided on the why. Five justices read the clause as adopting the traditional soil rule with almost no exception, so being born on American soil, while three insist on a narrower domicile plus exclusive allegiance test. That would be the minority that dissented in this. This split will shape future fights over immigration enforcement and any congressional attempts to limit birthright citizenship. So right there, one, and this is something I said yesterday, Jordan, that when you see the left try to attack the Supreme Court as being packed by Trump, or they need to expand the court so they can get their way. The fact that we are getting decisions that may not make everyone happy,
11: well, see, this is
3: shows that it's working.
11: This is the difference, folks, between Republican and Democrat judicial nominees. And when I say that, I mean it's not the nominees themselves who are, I'm placing that partisan role, but when they are nominated by Republican or Democrat president. You basically know where the Democrats are going to go 99.9% of the time. They're going to be in agreement. They're going to be their block. And it's going to have you could almost not have any briefing on it. You could almost not have any argument. You could just literally read, what is this case about? What does it entail? And you'll say, you know what? They're going to figure out a way to rule for this side. Whether they're the majority or not depends on the politics of the day. But they're going to figure out how to go with the side that they agree with the most on a philosophical matter, not on whether it's legal or not, or the what's best interpretation of the Constitution and statutes. The difference between then the conservative nominees is that on the same day that you can have restrictions, we haven't talked about this yet, totally knocked down between campaign financing, between the actual RNC or DNC and campaigns, and there was all these limits into how much they could coordinate and whether free speech came into that. And the court, again, equally divided there. Conservatives six said, you can do this. This ban is wrong. I mean, you look at that. You look at, again, the continued cases of, you go from birthright citizenship, but then you go into the issue of girls and boys sports. And it aligns very closely with what you think politically, not necessarily what's rational or legal, but it's like, you know what? Because the politics of those who nominated me support this issue, even though they may not be legal scholars.
3: Right.
11: I'm going to figure out a way to get there for them, and I will be that dissenting voice if I have to. So on the same day, you can have the boys banned from participating in girls' sports, which is a decision I think most Americans agree with, right and left, if you're actually telling the truth. And it's

0: seen. And they were able to kick the can a little on that case because they said, well, there was no hearing on the misconduct. So right. at least have the misconduct hearing and then see what happens. But they also said it wouldn't necessarily be barred by this. So I think, again, the court is going in a direction that I think most people philosophically understand, but the left is going to make every one of these out of politics. You know, it's a huge loss for President Trump on the executive order. But the interesting thing about the executive order is if you go to that Kavanaugh kind of phrasing there, it's saying this might not have been the best route
1: right.
0: to do it. I am not holding today that you can't do it. And it doesn't necessarily need a constitutional change. Now, we have an aging court right now. So we believe we will see shifts in the court in the next few years, and that will, of course, depend on how that court shifts, will depend on who is the president of the United States. And again, it is frustrating to be on the side where, unfortunately, we can't just say, well, this case, we're going to 99% of our people, our justices are going to vote this way and occasionally get thrown off. We are in the intellectually honest party where right. people who believe the same basic principles can still get to a different opinion using the same analysis. And I think we respect that in the United States. It can be frustrating. Sure. I absolutely get that. But, that is what you do when you have intellectual honesty. And that's what the left is lacking.
1: Well, and once again, intellectual honesty, even media honesty. We saw something today that was quite unique. And Rob, is in South Carolina. We're going to get to you in the next segment. So hold on there, Rob. But if you want to call and have questions about these opinions, call us at 1-800-684-3110. We'll break it down for you, and we'll try to answer any question you may have on the way that the court ruled. But when you start to look at also the media, Nina Totenberg, who's normally actually very good with her sourcing at the Supreme Court. She's the legal analyst and journalist at NPR, has been there a long time. Normally, yeah. if she's printing something, then she's got very good sourcing. NPR ran and published that Justice Alito was retiring from the Supreme Court. There's the headline if you're watching. It says Justice Samuel Alito, who wrote the opinion overturning Roe versus Wade, retires. Moments later, NPR had to retract that story. And this is what it looked like if you went to that page. So people tried to share the link. Editor's note, NPR retracts the story. Jordan, we still may see an Alito retirement. Because Nina Totenberg normally wouldn't have written that unless she had sourcing that at least led her to believe it was very close to being true. They obviously had a story ready to publish.
0: Yes.
1: It has not happened yet. But once again, that's the media trying to get out ahead of stuff.
0: And unfortunately, this is because of the media cycle. There's a number of those stories already ready to go. Even if people passing away sometimes, they have the block print ready to go based off of just so that they can rush to the media and then kind of fill in the parts. Does this mean that it's not going to happen? Absolutely not. What it does mean is that someone made a phone call and said, I did not say to run this. It could have been her.
1: Right.
0: Or it could have been from the Supreme Court and called and said, there's been no planned announcement yet, and you need to make clear that this is wrong. Does that mean that tomorrow or Monday Justice Alito may announce something? No, of course not. He can do that whenever he wants. Could be this afternoon. But it was a very kind of bizarre, again, to a day that was already busy enough to throw that wrench in was unnecessary, by the way, by the media. It's not like they needed help getting clicks right now. You've got probably more clicks on SCOTUS because it covers so many different issues today, from birthright citizenship to the presidential power yesterday. All of these issues all together. Again, Will, I think, you know, for those who watch the Supreme Court, it's been a very interesting morning.
1: That's right. And we're going to take your phone calls in the next segment on this and break down this Federal Election Commission case when we come back on Seculo.
2: We've witnessed monumental legal victories from defending the 14th Amendment and protecting our sacred American right to vote, the overturning of Roe versus Wade, and standing up for the religious liberty of our kids and seniors. But even with the many historic wins we've achieved, the battle is far from over. The attacks on our constitutionally protected rights persist. Countless unborn babies remain in jeopardy, and across the globe, innocent Christians are being targeted and killed across this country and around the world. This fight isn't just the ACLJ's. It's all of ours. It belongs to every American who wants to preserve the values and beliefs on which this nation was founded.

0: None of the victories we've won would have been possible without the unwavering support of ACLJ members and ACLJ champions. 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
0: Welcome back to Seculo. Will Haynes here, joined by Jordan Seculo in studio, and we're breaking down these opinions from the Supreme Court. I briefly want to go over this before we get to phone calls, because this is something that the ACLJ filed in, and it's a NRSC versus the Federal Election Commission. And what this does is it challenged rulings that from the FEC that were put in place to limit how much a political party. So if you are a candidate that is running for office under a political party, Republican, Democrat, even independent, it limited how much that party that you are running for office under can coordinate with you on ad spends, on buying advertisements. I know people love a good political ad, so this is going to get people fired up. But when you look at it, it is a First Amendment issue. It is putting guardrails and things on the First Amendment, which are not in the text of the Constitution. And I think a lot of this, when you look at it, it's important, even if you don't love political campaign ads, or you're like, I don't know if I want the parties to be able to spend more. If the FEC, a part of the executive branch, without legislation, can limit your speech or a party speech or any, if they can start limiting First Amendment rights, whether it be for a party or a candidate, then you can start to see other executive branch entities, bureaucracies, find ways to limit freedom of speech on their own terms. And I think so when you look at this, it's not just even about spending money in campaign ads. It is truly a First Amendment issue. And when the ACLJ is able to file in these things, it is to uphold and support the First Amendment first and foremost.
13: Yes, and let me just be clear to people. The Supreme Court has had a history going back into the 70s that political speech includes financial moves, because that's a way you can speak on behalf in support of a candidate. So you taking your own resources, or an entity taking its own resources to get behind a candidate, is a way for that speech can actually be conducted. That it's not just the symbolism of you've got to be on the street corner or the bumper sticker, but they're saying it's similar to the bumper sticker. It's similar to going door to door, because you're providing resources of your own to the candidates and political parties that you prefer. I will walk you back to 2004, first time I worked in a presidential election, where a lot of these big restrictions kick in because you're dealing in all 50 states. And so for the first part of the year, I remember the fundraising team, finance team, as it'll often be called, this was Bush-Cheney reelect 2004, was in the same office with us from the political team. Then about and it was because of deadlines, there were like those 90-day things, 6 months things, that the finance team, for the most part, moved next door. It had a different name. It was like Bush-Cheney 04 Victory Fund.
0: Right.
13: And so you would have these funds set up. They would then be in charge of fundraising. We would still be producing content, but it would be that content that you could pull offline and make into your own videos, make it, and they were unrestricted, so they didn't have to, they did not have to follow the restricted fundraising rules that federal candidates have. What, the $2,600, $2,700 you could do for both the one for the primary and again for the general. So it's closer to almost $6,000 per individual, and you could make that donation at one time. But then they split off, and so it created this whole industry of all of these separate types of groups to be able to raise money, but then not coordinate. And what the Supreme Court said today is that if, again, these are all people coming together, and again, using their rights, using their financial ability to speak into the political process, and you can speak into the political process by providing the candidate of your choice enough resources so that their speech is amplified. That could be through online. That could be through ads. It could be through traditional advertising. It could be through t-shirts and hats and bumper stickers or events. But in a sense, all of that is speech, and speech is so protected in the United States that when you're spending your money, the government shouldn't be able to tell you, well, if you donate to this group, they can only spend it to this far. It's different than vote, you know, than actually supporting for the candidate. It was also a joke. Okay. Right. I mean, this whole idea is we were playing with smoke and mirrors that I think always made many of us in the political side slightly uncomfortable. Maybe the election law attorneys liked it more than those, because you were constantly having to get approvals over sometimes very mundane spending, because you were worried about the penalties and even criminal penalties that could arise out of a mistake in whose money was spent to do what activity.
0: I think we should go ahead and take this call. We've got about 3.5 minutes left in this segment. This is Rob calling from South Carolina. Maybe it'll encourage you to call as well if you have questions about some of these opinions that came out of the Supreme Court today. Rob, you're on Seculo. Go ahead.
14: Yeah, can you hear me?
0: We got you, Rob. Go ahead.
14: Okay. On the birthright citizenship.
0: Yep.
14: What constitutes subject to jurisdiction? And then what constitutes allegiance to the United States?
0: Okay, so what the big hinge question here in the 14th Amendment is that question you're asking. It says all persons born or naturalized in the United States and subject to the jurisdiction thereof are citizens of the United States and the state wherein they reside. That is the text of the 14th Amendment. And what the Supreme Court ruled was that in this, and it's a lengthy opinion by the Chief Justice, that effectively that phrase, if you are born here, you are subject to the jurisdiction thereof. That obviously is what the issue with some of the dissents are still arguing, that saying they disagree with that. But this is the majority held, Rob, that the Citizenship Clause guarantees birthright citizenship to nearly all children born in the United States, including those whose parents are unlawfully or temporarily present, because it incorporates the common law rule of jus soli without a domicile requirement. And the quote, subject to the jurisdiction thereof, means full territorial power rather than exclusive allegiance or permanent residence. So that is what the Supreme Court argued in their majority opinion. That's what they held, rather. That's the answer to your question. I know you also said to the screener, how could they rule in favor of birthright citizenship when people that are applying for citizenship have to prove their allegiance to the United States? That's a different test. Right. That is a naturalization process, which is through a different process that is set up legislatively that the government can naturalize someone to be a citizen.
13: Right. That would
0: but completely
13: be,
0: different argument because right. even
13: those would be people who would not have birthright citizenship.
0: And if you are born here to American citizens, so take out even the argument of that here, you get citizenship without proving your allegiance to the United States if you are born naturally right. to citizens of the United States. So two different processes.
13: Yeah, and so it's been an expansion of and really a clarification of what it means who can receive a birthright citizenship. There are still some exceptions within this, foreign diplomats, children, and things like that. But the idea, and I knew this all along too, which was likely, is that it's one thing to punish the parents of illegal immigrant children who were born here because they decided to break the law, but the child had no say in that, and then they end up born in America, and so where should their citizenship fall when it was really not them that were breaking the law, but their parents? So, I mean, it was a complicated case. It's one I think we'll keep looking at as well, but for now, that's been settled. As Will said, it is different. It is very different.
0: And we will be back with more on Seculo. 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
20: With SRN News, I'm Michael Harrington in Washington. President Trump led commemorations of America's 250th birthday last night before a massive firework display over the city. The president says this 4th celebrates 2.5 centuries of American victories over evil.
21: Here on our National Mall, we're celebrating freedom's triumph over tyranny, liberty's conquest over oppression, and the enduring victory of the American spirit from the July 4th, 1776 to July 4th, 2026. Big dates. That's big dates. Two big ones.
20: Storms prompted a roughly two-hour evacuation of the mall before the president was able to speak. Severe weather prompted cancellations of 4th of July celebrations in a number of different cities. This is SRN News.
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27: 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And now, the winds are picking up. Wait, we're getting reports it's jumped the street. Entire blocks are catching. People are leaving their homes. They're being told, everyone head for the lake. that this is spreading faster than anyone expected. They're telling us to head for the lake now. Flames are leaping from rooftop to rooftop. The sky is glowing. There's embers falling like rain. We'll keep you informed.
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10: 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Give us a ring-a-ling-a-ling. Happy to have a chat with you about your real estate needs upcoming this summer or fall. If you want to make a move yet this year, give us a call. Time to get crack-a-lackin'. Okay, here's active listings, kids. 8,500. Let's just say that. Up again from previous week. Every week it's up. Every week the contract ratio goes down, which means we have more listings, fewer pendings. We're running through about the same number of pendings week over week. It's been just steady Eddie at about 1,000 homes a week. Yet we keep on increasing in inventory. Red lights are starting to flash around the neighborhood. Saying
17: about what?
10: Buyer's market.
17: Yeah, it's sure being picked up in the media.
10: Yes, it is. And here's the other thing that's interesting. In the last month or so, we've had about 4,000 price reductions.
17: Wow.
10: 8,000 listings, half of them have had price reductions. I did two price reductions this week myself on different properties. So there's that. Which is pretty interesting. Days on market for the ones that have sold still remaining steady, about under 30 days for the ones that move through. Mm-hmm. But then your overall days on market's kind of creeping, you know, just creeping a little bit longer. So if you're thinking of selling, we're still like half of where right. we were, you know, many years. I can remember when we had 15,000 homes on the market for sale. Mm-hmm.
17: Or more.
10: But nevertheless, you've got to start dialing in your properties. I mean, mm-hmm. They've got to be ready to sell.
28: Dialed meaning?
10: Meaning like clean.
28: Clean.
10: Clean, repaired, show ready.
17: Clean, mm-hmm. repaired, and prepared.
10: And prepared, yeah. And priced appropriately to begin with. Mm-hmm. There's no room, in my opinion. There's no room. And we have conversations with sellers, and sometimes, you know, oh, well, you know, we want to have room to negotiate. That wiggle room theory is so old, you know, because it's like we don't know. We always price within a range because it just
28: no exact science, right?
10: You can't be that exact in it,
28: right.
10: But we can be pretty darn close, right? Yep. And so if you're 50,000 or 5,000 or 10, no, five is a little bit tight, but maybe if you're 10 or 15,000 over what the market is carrying in that area. Mm-hmm. You better have a pretty good explanation for that. Even when we were doing new construction, you know, we had about a 15% swing between the in a given development between the cheapest house and the most expensive house. Once you're outside of that 15%, you're in trouble.
17: Speaking of new construction, what do you think about this new bill that's being put through Congress to help out with housing? Have you looked at that at all?
10: I haven't looked at, no.
17: Okay.
10: No, to be honest with you, I haven't looked at it. I know that they pushed it through and they're all excited about it.
28: What do you
10: mainly
28: think?
10: Mainly, so they want to get rid of
17: red tape. So
10: red tape. Yeah,
17: it costs a lot of money to build new construction. I actually had a conversation with one of our builder friends here in Eagan. It's a popular builder. Thorson's is who they are, Thorson Homes. And
10: good builder.
17: Grandpa Thorson, I ran into him yesterday, and we had a conversation about some of the land that he's acquired and building projects that he works through. And he always complains about how Eagan is and trying to get things paid for because mm-hmm. it's expensive. And I read an article the other day in the wherever it was, doesn't matter, and it was about $150,000 on average that a builder is paying in additional fees for building permits and things like that with that individual community on average across the country. So that's a big average, obviously. But I read through, and it is truly bipartisan. I mean, it's like mm-hmm. Elizabeth Warren and Tim Scott.
10: Right,
17: like,
28: right. Everybody agrees.
17: Yes.
28: There's too
17: and
28: much.
17: That's great. Those are two, you know, a very conservative name and a very liberal name that are working and put forth this bill. But then, and it was supposed to get signed, and then Trump said he's not signing it until now they do pass the SAVE Act or something like
28: right.
17: that.
28: Right, so yeah, we should be.
17: So he's using that as leverage, and they're doing their yep. thing politically, whatever that is. But in there, that's a lot of what it was, to try to pull back or encourage local governments to pull back on some of those costs associated with building new construction.
10: I did see an analysis on a house that was to be built in Wisconsin and one that was to be built in Minnesota, mm-hmm. the exact same house by the exact same builder, and it was $50,000 more to build the same house in Minnesota.
17: Yeah.
10: Just because of the additional regulation.
28: Yeah, I think Todd Palifka, when we had Custom One Homes on, I think he was talking about that as well. It'd be good to have these guys back on and talk about Thorson. We should have them on sometime.
17: Yeah, he's a good guy.
10: Good builder. So that's, and that was one of my talking points I wanted to talk about today, is the political impact that not on construction itself, but on the housing industry and the role of the Federal Reserve in setting interest rates from that point to regulation to the green movement and all of that stuff. On, you know, they continue to yammer on about affordable housing, mm-hmm. like somehow magically it's the builder's fault that housing costs are as high as they are, or it's the market's fault when really it's like gasoline. You go to the gas and it's $3.50 a gallon for gas now, and
17: really that cheap.
10: Costco.
17: I paid almost $5 a gallon for.
10: I just filled up this week
17: for premium
10: $3.50 at Costco. $3.50 at Costco.
17: I took Elsie's car. She takes premium mm-hmm. in that little Beamer. Yep. Mm-hmm. My daughter. And yeah, it was like $4.89 or $5.01.
28: That's what
17: or
28: I'm
17: something.
28: Still seeing. High mm. force. Mm.
10: You guys got to get a car that has
17: regular unleaded
28: regular
17: fuel.
28: Gas. Regular unleaded.
10: Anyhow,
17: first world. Problems.
10: Anyhow, but you look in that and look how much of that per gallon is taxes.
17: Yeah.
10: Mm-hmm. You know, and in California, the gas in California is $7 a gallon. Yeah, no kidding. They got $3.
17: Okay. Aside from complaining about gas prices,
10: yeah.
17: You're right though. There is a lot. I think your point maybe is there are a lot of angles in which housing becomes more expensive,
10: right?
17: From fuel prices, delivery materials, the cost of materials, cost of goods, period, and the profit margins probably aren't significantly different for these builders than they were 15 years ago.
10: No, that you factor is less.
17: It's probably and
10: yeah,
17: land costs are up. You know,
10: yep.
17: So that's more expensive. So all of that cost obviously is getting passed along to the consumer.
10: So then the question is, how do we then, if you're anyone who wants to move into a different house, you want to transition into a different house that better fits your current lifestyle, kids are out And so you want to, you know, get into a one level something, mm-hmm. or you got new kids and they're getting bigger and you want a bigger house or with more space and all that. How do you do that? And we have a solution for that. We're doing some seminars, July 22nd. We'll be doing a seminar on transitional housing. And by transitional, I mean you're moving from house A to house B. How can you do that affordably? How can you afford to, as we move into more of a buyer's market, how mm-hmm. can we make sure that we aren't stuck with that house we got to sell? Because a lot of times you have to sell your house before you can buy. So there's a way that you can do that. And we're going to be doing a workshop on that to show people how to do that, how to prepare the home for sale. You know, there's three stages in doing getting a house sold correctly. So we'll work over through that, all of that. In our transitional housing workshop, 722, July 22nd. So if you want to sign up, go to hittnergroup.com. 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And then you have to qualify. Not everybody can come in. It's a smaller workshop, so we want to have just a limited number of people in there so we can have a great conversation with them and really work through it, make it meaningful. 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We're going to have some great benefits for attending. 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Going to have some freebies, some warranty stuff, and
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10: 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Any final thoughts, Keith?
17: No, that's pretty much it. It's good stuff. 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And we'll be right back.

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6: March 4th, 1865. The Civil War was nearing its end. The nation was exhausted, divided, and grieving. On that day, President Abraham Lincoln delivered his second inaugural address, just 700 words spoken in about 7 minutes. 41 days later, Lincoln would be assassinated. Yet the words he spoke that day still echo through history. In that brief address, Lincoln referenced God 14 times, spoke of prayer, and quoted scripture repeatedly. He reminded Americans that both sides of the conflict shared a common faith, saying both read the same Bible and pray to the same God, and each invokes his aid against the other. Lincoln understood that political division alone could not explain the nation's crisis. More than 160 years later, America still wrestles with division, truth, and our dependence on God. The question is whether we'll remember the wisdom Lincoln left behind.
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11: 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Thanks for sticking around. We're with Jake, president, right? CEO,
12: I'm the
11: president, owner?
12: CEO of our mortgage division.
11: CEO of the mortgage division at Granite Bank.
12: Yeah.
11: Who's Granite Bank? Tell me about Granite Bank.
12: Yeah. So we're a community bank headquartered in Cold Spring, Minnesota.
11: Okay.
12: But we have a presence in the Twin Cities. We also have a location in Champlin. And what's unique about us is that, you know, we're your typical local community bank. We're about $350 million in assets. Serve, you know, primarily small business customers, do all the small business lending, all that. But we also have a national mortgage lending division. We're really focused here in the Twin Cities, but we lend in all 50 states. And so, unique in that you typically don't think of that when you think of a community bank, mm-hmm. and what a community bank does. So we're really kind of combining the best of what, you know, what it is in two organizations, you know, your typical community bank, then paired with a like an independent mortgage company that lends nationally. So taking the best of both worlds and putting them together.
11: Okay, tell me what the best of both worlds means, because for most people, when they think about a bank,
12: mm-hmm.
11: you know, they think, okay, that's where I have my checking account.
12: And right.
11: You know, they borrow money to people.
12: Mm-hmm.
11: What is the difference between a mortgage company that's just one of the big national mortgage companies and a bank. You know, what's the advantage there? And then before we get into that, I'd kind of like to know the little history of the bank, because I love local.
12: Yeah.
11: So just a little history of the bank, if you could. You know, where did it start? Who owns it? What's the story?
12: Yeah. Well, just to real quick say that the best of both worlds is a short answer, and that's the best of both worlds is you're not a number if you're at a community bank. You know, most people, if they have a relationship with the Wells Fargo or, you know, not to name names, but some of the larger ones.
11: Yeah, for sure.
12: You're one of millions.
11: Right. What's your account number?
12: Yeah. Well, yeah. It's what's your account number? And ours is far less than millions. And so you get treated that way.
11: Yeah.
12: And so we're taking that element of, service, and then you pair that with what it means to have scale and big enough on the mortgage side to be able to apply that service, but on a broad basis.
13: Yeah. So for me, and then you can go on to the history. Mm-hmm. For me as a real estate agent, the best of both worlds for me in that scenario is correspondent lending and the ability for in-house products under the same roof, working with my mortgage partners, Calvin and Jared.
12: Mm-hmm.
13: It's fantastic, the move for me, in my opinion.
12: Love it.
11: Okay, so let's get back to how it started.
12: So the bank itself was founded in 1902. So it's one of those ones that's been around for, you know, over 120
11: years.
12: Been through it all. I'll zoom forward, though. I think current history really starts in 2010.
11: Okay.
12: And that's when my dad left, basically being a regional president at another bank, to come there in 2010 after the great financial crisis to fix the bank. Was that time considerably smaller. Still, it was one of the, you know, just a small bank in a small town. And like many banks coming out of 08 to 2010, had troubles.
11: Mm-hmm.
12: And he left basically because the owner of the bank at the time said, I need you, you know, if you come in here and fix it, I'll sell it to you. Okay. And he was aging. He was in his 80s. And so that was done more on a handshake basis than anything else. And so my dad came from 2010, you know, through 2015, basically was fixing it. You know, the fix came rather quick. I joined him in 2013. My background's in actually commercial lending and credit. And by 2015, our family and then with a small group of investors acquired the bank. And so from that point forward, we really viewed this as our opportunity to grow something special, to be entrepreneurs, to have a platform to kind of shape your own destiny. And so everything else we've done since then has been with that in mind. But I think, you know, my dad's story does go back, you know, further. He grew up, you know, on a dairy farm, seventh of 10 kids. And so it isn't like we came from this, you know, multi-generational mm-hmm. banking wealth
11: right,
12: handoff
11: right.
12: from one generation to the next. I think that's part of what drives us, and part of what I think makes our organization uniquely special is there's an energy level, and there's zero complacency, and there's just a drive to grow and get better and be different every single day. And it really starts from that founding spirit there that my dad has.
14: That's a lot of kids.
12: Yeah.
14: Right?
12: Well, that was back in the era where you
13: needed workers.
12: Yeah. Yeah. So
14: we're going to produce them.
11: So exactly. Tell me about what is the so you have your community bank, which is basically local lendings, mm-hmm. you know, a kind of relationship in the community with the small businesses, with the people who live in the community serving that area and their banking needs. Now you've got this national lending capability.
12: Mm-hmm.
11: What's the vision then of the bank in terms of when you look out and say, okay, this is where we want to go, mm-hmm. and this is what we want to accomplish in the near future, just in terms of growth, and then long term, what do you want it to look like?
12: Right. No, that's like my favorite question, because both near and long term, you know, we see mortgage as like the greatest sales engine. It's the top of the funnel that mm-hmm. can lead to every other banking opportunity. So from the get-go, we looked at it as, you know, we could have 100 loan officers out, you know, on the mortgage side doing their mortgage deals and transactions, but they're also some of the best salespeople and business developers, and who they come across are, you know, real estate agents and mm-hmm. people that are bringing constant opportunity. Ultimately, you're just trying to be a resource and a connector to somebody to add value. Oftentimes that value shows up in, I need a financial service for X, Y, or Z. Could mm-hmm. be a business loan. Could be you need to park money somewhere for something, and so you need a bank to facilitate it. Just a litany of things. And so we view this, in the short term, it's about, grabbing market share and mortgage growth, both locally in the Twin Cities. We really want to be that company that is a household name that you know for where to go to get your mortgage financing. But at the same time, we want to grow the bank share right along with it. We see it in lockstep. And so that means, I think, becoming, from a depository side, getting the checking and the savings account. Mm-hmm. And also, even on the business lending side, there's a core competency there that we see a big, appetite for growth there. But then when you go long term, you go more than, a few years out, we see the same brand of banking and strategy going beyond, the Twin Cities and central Minnesota. We do see it expanding into potentially other states. And it's really where the relationships take us. It's not like we have this, we got to be in this geography or right. We got to be in that one. We have mortgage lenders all over the country, actually, Arizona, Texas, and several other states, Alabama even. Mm-hmm. And so we found already just on the mortgage side that sometimes the outer ring overlooked communities are often the best ones where you can succeed. We have a branch in Rapid City, South Dakota, mortgage branch, the best lender in the state of South Dakota. Mm-hmm. And there's all sorts of opportunities that start to come from that. And so you don't know until you start growing mortgage, and mortgage is then a leader into whatever could come next.
13: And you talk about growing the banking side of the business and mm-hmm. the depository side of the business. Are you looking out for additional brick and mortar locations? And we've seen banks kind of
11: come and go.
13: Not come and go, but morph mm-hmm. into kind of like these smaller, even like the large names, right?
12: Yeah.
13: They have kind of like little hubs as opposed
11: like Chase
13: to
11: or
13: yeah, Apple. Like those you know what they are. You can walk in, there's a couple yeah. people in there.
12: Mostly digital.
13: Banking yeah. has become very digital. Mm-hmm. So the brick and mortar, it's not as prevalent as it used to be.
12: So where I see it going, this is just my opinion, is that you're going to continue to see a proliferation of all the digital tools. You could be in Alaska and still bank with our bank, mm-hmm. And have all the same access that you would if you were, in Eagan, mm-hmm. Minus, maybe being able to go, drive to a branch and get cash from right. it, but you could still go to an ATM and get cash. So there's that. But to your brick and mortar piece, I really see it more being on the lines of concierge banking.
13: Sure.
12: I think that's where, we're showing up, where we're going to continue to show up is people want high touch. Especially if you've got, more than a few dollars in your account and you want to do something with it, you want to know that you're talking to an expert and that they're going to take care of you and that there's service there. And so that translates anywhere, and that translates without needing an enormous capital lift to go into any one market and put up brick and mortar, acquire, lease, what have you. You can do that with a little bit, lighter outlay, so to speak. So
11: what I'm hearing is a small market expansion strategy mm-hmm. where you can go into the underserved periphery instead of jumping into Lake Street, in Minneapolis, where you're surrounded by the Goliaths,
12: yeah.
11: And the noise of mm-hmm. all of that. You have more of an opportunity in the small markets to make an impact,
12: yeah.
11: Just because they are not as attractive to the national brands out there. So that gives you an opportunity with a smaller footprint and still have that presence in there that people like.
12: Yeah,
11: because I still think people like online banking is great, but when you're dealing with a name of someone in New Jersey and mm-hmm. there's nothing down the street, that makes people a lot of people a little uncomfortable with how do I get my money cool. out and what do I do?
13: Thank you, Senior. We're gonna have to break. More with Jake from Granite Bank, our new mortgage partners. When we return, give us a call 612-627-8000. 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And don't forget, HittnerGroup.com. We'll be right back.
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16: We are coming to you live from Chicago, where a fire has broken out on the west side. There's a rumor it started, can you believe this, in a barn. And now, the winds are picking up. Wait, we're getting reports it's jumped the street. Entire blocks are catching. People are leaving their homes. They're being told, everyone head for the lake. This is spreading faster than anyone expected. They're telling us to head for the lake now. Flames are leaping from rooftop to rooftop. The sky is glowing. There's embers falling like rain. We'll keep you informed.
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11: 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We're speaking with Jake from Granite Bank Mortgage. And, okay, you said something last segment that I wrote a little note down here. Point of sale. The real estate transaction is really the point of sale for so many ancillary services that a house is sold, they buy furniture, the stats are interesting on after closing how many people buy a car. You know, they're doing yard work, they're doing just all kinds of stuff. And then now we sell a house, they got a mortgage on the house, many times that mortgage gets sold. All of a sudden, it's being serviced by XYZ company. You don't even know who they are. Mm-hmm. You lose the connection there mm-hmm. with the bank or with whoever originated the loan, unless you're servicing. Are you servicing those loans and keeping them, or who's servicing the loans?
12: We're servicing some of our loans. Okay. And in fact, you know, we look at by the end of this year and then probably by the end of next year, we'll certainly be servicing most, if not all, of our loans.
11: Okay. So that allows you then to maintain that name recognition in front of that customer.
12: Correct.
11: To offer them other services or build, start, mm-hmm. I don't say just, we're not, it's not just a push sale deal, but it's build a relationship with the customer because of the name repetitiveness. Every month that check is going out to the person that you borrowed the money from, mm-hmm. and it gives you an opportunity. What kinds of ancillary services then are you looking at or things that you can offer people to enhance their home ownership? I know that there's the business loan side of things and all that, but what other things are you thinking of? From a banking standpoint, or are you just strictly on the mortgage side?
12: Well, I think of course it starts with the mortgage side. Well, what's one thing you always need with a house is you actually need homeowner's insurance.
11: Yeah.
12: So of course we bring everything under one roof, so we have that.
11: Okay.
12: So that's the first thing. But then beyond that, when you're buying a home, you kind of have to pull everything together. You're kind of upending your whole financial life because you got to apply for a mortgage. So we see that as kind of a pivotal moment, and also looking at a better way to do your own personal banking and a reassessment of your own personal finances, to be quite honest with you. And so you can go get a checking or a savings account anywhere. Mm-hmm. Like it's been very commoditized in that way. But when it comes back to service and being treated like a number, or not being treated like a number, being able to actually do business with a place that's going to help you, that's the stickiness that we provide. Mm-hmm. It goes along with, yeah, we also lend you the money to buy your home. You're going to get best in market rates and all the other stuff with your deposit product.
11: But we know that you're going to buy a car.
12: For sure.
11: So you can do a car loan here.
12: Yeah.
11: We know that you're probably going to buy some furniture.
12: Mm-hmm.
11: And so we can do consumer loans you know, for that.
12: Yep.
11: We know that
12: credit
11: you're probably going to, you might, you know, put on a new patio or do some landscaping or something like that.
12: Get a HELOC.
11: You may want to finance some of that. And you can do that with all that service inside. I didn't realize that you also had an insurance agency. That's interesting. What about a title? Are you going to do anything with title or?
12: Nothing yet.
11: Nothing yet. To be determined or on the horizon?
12: Probably. We got a lot of balls in the air as it is, so we're going to take care of those.
11: All right. Would you look at partnering with somebody first and then, or just acquiring or how?
12: Don't know yet.
11: How much are you willing to pay?
12: Should have just closed the door.
11: Yeah. We talked about the technology side.
12: Yeah.
11: You know, and that there, you know, there's so much now, online banking, online everything, mm-hmm. and people think that they can live their life without. How is AI impacting you? Is the bank utilizing any AI? Mm-hmm. Are you working on any tools, or how is that impacting your business?
12: Yeah. AI is like the funnest thing because you just hear about it nonstop all day long from, you know, everywhere.
11: Everybody.
12: I think it's no different, especially in real estate and in mortgage. But with us, you know, we're more focused on doing it rather than just talking about it. And so in our organization, you know, we're seeing the immediate lifts that you would get from kind of using the tools that everyone knows about, your ChatGPTs mm-hmm. and so forth. So I think where you see it in the like immediately what we've done probably in the last year is you just see I would say you get 50% lift in terms of what people can do just in, you know, I need an answer to that question. Well, mm-hmm. you can now find that answer. You can be more resourceful.
11: Just a better tool.
12: But where it's now, where we're implementing it into our businesses, I think it's speed to delivery. And so there's going to be a future in which we can drive up how rapidly we can get a file through, you know, an approved and closed if you're talking mortgage side. Just the speed with which we can do things on the banking side, but also its accuracy. So much of, you know, you think about how much you read, you know, us humans, we're prone to make mistakes, and mm-hmm. so you can fix that. But what I really get excited about isn't all that stuff. It's more so how you can hunt for business mm-hmm. and how you can use it as a tool for growth. I think that's actually the often overlooked part. So I know for us, you guys are talking, you know, mortgage information in terms of like what's hitting the market and stuff.
11: Right.
12: I think that we'll start to see emerging use cases for us in terms of how our loan officers are able to utilize AI to be better targeted in their business, to have better intelligence with how they can actually help prospective mortgage borrowers, but also how they can help their real estate agent partners too, to help them with their listings, to help them convert borrowers or would-be buyers that they maybe see on the sidelines today. So that's the type of stuff that gets me more excited, and I think there's things where we're actually going to be implementing it and using it. I like to talk about it then after we're using it, as opposed to the potential for what it could be.
11: So I like AI, and I like I love technology in general.
12: Mm-hmm.
11: And then so it's like, okay, we know that this potential is here. We know that we can do this. Then the question comes down to who's going to do it?
12: Yeah,
11: I mean, who knows about this stuff that we can have do it? Are you trying to do this internally? Are you jobbing it out?
13: Yeah, and what are the specific tools really that you can utilize in your business day to day with AI in real estate and mortgage? I think some of the, you know, lead gen and follow up stuff is pretty good. That's coming out, depending on the companies that you're working with or have access to for that stuff.
12: Yeah, so for us, I use the term, we're going to become AI native. And I think really what that means is AI is kind of the first place that you go if you're an employee and you are comfortable in it, meaning we're all going to become experts in utilizing AI. To be clear, we're definitely not there today. I don't know of many organizations that are. Mm-hmm. But that is the goal, and you got to lay the goal out there and set the target for everybody to
13: I think everybody's figuring out how to best implement it in their own businesses and genres of business.
12: So what we started to do even just recently is we have a company intranet that we use heavily. And so we've started, but we've got a hub, and we put useful resources there. But eventually that's going to lead to training. And then that's going to lead to, like, here are the two or three tools that we want you to use every day. We're going to train you on how to use them. Then we're going to create the way that you do your work is now going to be kind of, they're going to be embedded in your work. So now you're going to also kind of as a necessity need to use the mm-hmm. tools to do your work better. And that is, I think, the pull that's going to, and then everyone, of course, is going to realize once it clicks and you realize what, say, a ChatGPT did for you and the light bulb goes off.
11: Right.
12: But imagine that going off and all the normal things you do in your job. That's where we think there's going to be a multiplier effect. And then separately, you know, we've got job postings right now in terms of hiring in-house development talent to do maybe some of those next level things mm-hmm. that, you know, a banker like me would not right, be capable right, of doing. Right.
11: You're pretty good though.
12: Well, that's the beauty of AI though, yeah. is, you know, you have a, you know, you're worried or have a question about anything. Well, start asking right, it right. and it's amazing what you can learn. I mean, we have full days, we have meetings, we do all, you know, this type of stuff.
11: Yeah.
12: I have to get my work done in the morning. I realize mm-hmm. that I condensed, you know, what would be 6 hours worth of work into 2 hours, and I have Claude help me do it. You know, even just today alone, I've got to give a presentation in the afternoon. I had a PowerPoint done in 20 minutes, and I had, you know, reporting things done because I fed data into it correctly. And that's just me, my own personal mm-hmm. use case. But what it does for you in terms of your capacity to do more work is incredible.
11: In the last year, actually, the advancement, well, from chat to Claude,
12: mm-hmm.
11: you know, for chat, the prompts had to be so specific and mm-hmm. so dialed in. By the time you got done doing the prompts, you could have just done it.
12: Yeah,
11: you know. And now with Claude, it's conversational. You can just turn the microphone on and talk to it, and it comes up with stuff. It's amazing to me, and that'll get only better as time goes on. And I'm not talking a long time.
1: We even have in the vault. And it's training people to use the resource, and I'm the worst at it, right? So I'm trying to really do it better, but people call with guideline questions. Well, we have a deal called Guideline Guru. It's all AI. So now we're going in there. I've used it a handful of times. Our processor called me. It's like, hey, what do you think on this? What do you think? I'm like, type it in there.
11: Mm-hmm.
1: I don't know. Why are you asking me? I'm the last
13: The more
1: guy.
13: You utilize it, the more comfortable you get
1: like,
13: with it.
1: Sure. And then you actually get smarter, I think, too.
13: I think it's very smart. Creepy how intuitive this stuff mm-hmm. Becomes, too. And I think that generations like, I mean, I'm a Gen Xer as well.
1: Me too.
13: And seniors, a boomer. Yeah, you're barely there, but you're there. we learn to do research on our own. Mm-hmm. I think millennials as well. There's a concern for the younger generation that aren't being able to be taught to research on their own and mm-hmm. then utilize this as an

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1: A baby's heart is beating 18 days from conception. 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
3: 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It's just past midnight. Word is coming in that the luxury liner Titanic has struck ice in the North Atlantic. First reports tell us she's damaged, but stable, being taken under tow toward Halifax. Wait, hold on. We're, receiving a correction now. My God! The Titanic! She's gone down!
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16: Great rates.
15: Great programs.
16: Good program. 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
17: Mm-hmm. 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
17: No.
15: What's not
17: what do you
15: great?
17: Mean? They're mid-sixes, aren't
16: mid-sixes
17: they?
16: Mid-sixes yet. Got a screen down.
15: So you know, great. Be know, more positive.
17: So
15: be more positive. Historically
16: I need
15: normal.
16: Rates, I need rates at 5.75 to 5.75. That's where I need them.
15: Yeah. I know, but that's not even normal. That's below normal.
16: I'm just telling you. Do you want to know what I need? That's what I need. That's where I need it right now. So mortgage rates quickly
15: about what
16: approaching
15: you need, I guess.
16: 1 month lows.
15: So about what Kelvin needs.
16: Yeah, it is. So give me a quick update on the real estate market. Tell me how many inventories.
15: Okay, here we go. 8,500 houses on the market, growing, you know, up a couple hundred homes a week, where we're adding a couple hundred more houses more than we're selling. So the inventory continues to grow, moving into buyer market range where we're... Well, actually, the contract ratio is now at 54%, which means that we're about half. So half of the 8,500 homes that are available.
16: Okay.
15: We've got about 4,000 homes pending.
16: Okay.
15: The higher that ratio is, means the faster the market is moving, the more of a seller's market is. The lower that number gets means those homes are moving through slower, or more homes are coming on than are selling, and it becomes we're swinging into buyer market range, and that right now we are swinging.
16: Does it mean like once it gets to 50%, then it becomes buyer's
15: I think that's
16: market, or what do you think?
15: Leaning buyer, then.
16: Leaning buyer?
15: Leaning buyer. I mean, our days on absorption rate is still only at 3. So, you know, that's still considered a seller's market technically. I think that
17: that's 3-month supply. 3-month
15: supply. I think that's technically that number is misleading.
16: Okay.
15: Because it doesn't show the number of new construction homes that are out there that are, you know, you got a development that's got one model and a couple of specs and 300 lots for sale.
17: Yeah.
15: Mm-hmm. You know, that's

0: use that number, so it's kind of hard to judge that supply of inventory.
1: Yep.
0: I think traditionally they said, you know, once you're at between four and five months, that's a balance.
2: But there's so much talk about a housing shortage and
0: that's so old.
2: So much talk, though.
0: I know, it's such an old conversation. There is no shortage.
2: You know, and you know, even into units for, like, you're getting into rental unit saturation and things like that, too.
3: But the thing I struggle with, Junior, is I look, so I'm in Woodbury and I'm kind of on the east side. They're putting up these massive apartment buildings everywhere.
2: Lots of that going
3: on. It's unbelievable. And my wife's daughter, she moved into one kind of on that side, and they're beautiful properties, all exposed on the top, beautiful. And I'm just like, who's moving into all these units?
2: But yeah.
3: I guess they exist somewhere, right? So
2: yeah, and there is a there sure is a sentiment for renting more so than
0: It's expensive,
2: in the past.
0: Though.
2: Yeah,
3: it's expensive.
2: It's not cheap. My younger brother just got into a rental unit too. It's a new development, new building. You know, very nice. They got the pickleball courts and the basketball and
3: the
2: whatever.
3: Thing. That's great. So let's talk about.
2: You know where your brother lives? I know right where he lives. Yeah.
3: Talk about the price reduction.
2: My son's been in there.
0: Really?
2: Yeah.
3: Nice. Okay, let's move on to the money segment.
2: Okay.
3: This is your house stuff.
2: Go ahead.
3: $4,000 or 4,000 price reductions. How do you decide how much of a price reduction you take?
0: Good question.
3: Are you trying to get to a search point that people do? Or
2: yeah.
3: We just chatted
2: about that in the car on the way here, really, right when we pulled into the studio, because we're talking about price reductions on a particular property, and especially when the house is within range right now of where other homes have sold for around that area. So you're just trying to, like, at this point, if you're on the market for a little while, you have swelling inventory, you're kind of feel like you're chasing a ball downhill if you're doing that, if you're looking at price reductions.
0: Mm-hmm.
2: And that was the conversation that we had, is, you know, you can go from $579.9 to $569.9, but what does that do for you? You're in the same price point.
0: Mm-hmm.
2: All it's doing there is kind of showing, you know, a little bit of a motivation card for the buyer pool out there.
3: Okay.
2: But not much, right?
0: Mm-hmm.
2: So then you want to get yourself into what would be another search criteria, is what you're...
3: And a search criteria meaning like
0: a barrier, price barrier.
2: Some sort of
3: is
2: barrier,
3: like,
2: right?
3: And are those like $25,000 swings?
0: Depends on the price point of the home.
3: Really?
0: Oh, sure.
3: Yeah, that would make sense.
0: So
3: right?
0: I have one we did this week. We did a $50,000 price reduction.
3: 50?
0: Yeah. You know, but it's $1.5 million house.
3: Okay.
0: Holy so cow. A $5,000 price reduction there is like spitting in the ocean. It just does nothing.
3: Mm-hmm.
0: And you know, 25 is like a minimum to have any kind of a impact at all.
3: Mm-hmm. Ah.
0: You know, so 50 is okay. It shows some movement.
3: Mm-hmm.
0: In some price points, it's going to be 100. And in some, it's 5,000 is a big price reduction.
3: Yeah.
0: You know, a little townhouse, $5,000 is a big deal. One of the things with price reductions is you can try to get into the barrier,
3: mm-hmm.
0: you know, get below the end of the next search criteria. That's one thing. The other thing is if you have had a lot of showings on a property, so you know that you've got interest in that property, maybe not at that price, but there seems to be interest in the property.
3: Yep.
0: And then you can get into a series of small price reductions, regular price reductions, where you've just decided we're just going to reduce the price until it sells. But it's small reductions. Every time you do like a $5,000 reduction, it kind of resets in the syndication.
3: Okay.
0: And so people who are following that property who may have had an interest in it get like poked in the ribs.
3: Really?
0: And they're like, ooh, another reduction. Next week, ooh, another reduction. So if they have an interest in the property, pretty soon they're dancing like on a hot tin roof.
3: Mm-hmm.
0: And it may make someone not a fear of loss.
3: Yep.
0: So they got FOMO on that property. They like the property. They just didn't like that price. And as you go down, it becomes more attractive to them.
3: Hmm.
0: And what that point is, we don't know. But, you know, it's.
3: But you're starting down the
0: road.
3: Talk to me a little bit about our segment of what I've seen this week, right? So I'll just start, and then I'm curious what you saw. But what I saw this week, appraisal gap coverage, right, was kind of unique. And I'm curious what you guys just give me your thought on appraisal gap coverage, because in this particular situation, not a ton of comps around this property that are going to, a first ring suburb, not a lot of comps, price pretty high, $850 purchase price, not a ton of comps, so they put appraisal gap coverage on it. Good, bad, what's your thought?
2: I'll just weigh in quick. Obviously, that situation was a multiple offer situation.
3: It was,
2: and the buyer is trying to win.
3: Yep.
2: The buyer is going to put forth an appraisal gap that they're comfortable with, and depending on how much money that is, that's going to change for each individual person. But it's a great way to set yourself apart in a multiple offer situation, aside from another handful of things that you can do to win in a multiple offer situation.
3: What's one other thing you'd do in a multiple? Because you're contingent.
2: No inspection, high down payments, high earnest money.
3: Yep.
2: You know, the
0: more
2: least
0: money.
2: Amount of, yeah, the least amount of contingencies that you can have in the contract, the better. So here are the things. Which ones are you comfortable with doing?
0: Mm-hmm. We did one this week. Another thing is non-refundable earnest money.
3: Okay.
0: So we did a non-refundable earnest money. We have an extended closing date. And we said, look, the earnest money, once we've had our inspection, from that point on, earnest money is non-refundable. However, if it fails to appraise, the earnest money becomes refundable should we not be able to resolve that.
3: Negotiate.
0: Yeah, that difference.
2: The gap.
3: Really? Interesting.
0: Mm-hmm.
3: Man, there's so many ways on your side to figure out how to make the most. And I think that's where we talk about the art and science.
0: Right.
3: That's what you get when you work with you guys, and the amount of experience is like, how do we write the best offer to win, even if we're not non-contingent, you know?
0: Well, I think that probably to win in multiples, that's one thing.
3: Mm-hmm.
0: To just come up with a good contract and a good negotiation between buyer and seller, there's really no winning. If you go in there with the, like, if I win, they lose mentality,
3: yeah.
0: To me, that's not a, I don't work that way.
3: Mm-hmm.
0: I understand that I have a client, whether it's a buyer or seller, who has an objective.
3: Mm-hmm.
0: They want to either buy the house or they want to sell the house.
3: Yep.
0: And the other party has the same objective. They want to either buy the house or sell the house. We need to come to accommodation that works for both parties.
3: Mm-hmm.
0: And if it doesn't work for both parties, there's problems from the time the contract is signed until closing.
3: Mm-hmm.
0: Someone's always going to look for something. You know, they get chippy about things. They get chippy about the inspection. They get chippy about doing inspection repair items. It's just not a good situation. And at the end of the day, a couple thousand dollars one way or the other doesn't change anybody's life in most cases. So there's no point in haggling and finagling over that.
3: What did you see this week real quick?
2: I saw a cancellation of a purchase agreement a week before closing.
3: Ooh.
2: Troubling. Yeah.
3: Ooh.
2: Over allegedly association stuff. You know.
3: Really?
2: Took a long time to get the association documents from the association, which was troubling because
3: mm-hmm.
2: it took like 15 calendar days, and then they canceled the purchase agreement. So that was unfortunate.
3: Oh, that's tough. What did you see this
0: week?
3: I
0: saw a buyer hold the seller hostage over a final walkthrough and then demanding $5,000 in compensation for walkthrough items that were clearly visible at any other time during the thing. But, you know, they had them over a barrel. It's like either we're going to get $5,000 more out of you at the end or we're not closing.
2: Hmm.
0: And that's the ultimate thing.
3: Oh, that's tough. Well, if you have situations or something unique and you want good counsel, give us a call. My number is 651-231-2500. That's the money hotline. Love to have a conversation with you.
2: And that's it for this week, guys. Real Estate Chalk Talk, 612-627-8000. 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
8: With SRN News, I'm Michael Harrington in Washington. President Trump led commemorations of America's 250th birthday last night before a massive firework display over the city. The president says this 4th celebrates 2.5 centuries of American victories over evil.
9: Here on our National Mall, we're celebrating freedom's triumph over tyranny, liberty's conquest over oppression, and the enduring victory of the American spirit from the July 4th, 1776 to July 4th, 2026. Big dates. That's big dates. Two big ones.
8: Storms prompted a roughly two-hour evacuation of the mall before the president was able to speak. Severe weather prompted cancellations of 4th of July celebrations in a number of different cities. This is SRN News.
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15: Foundations of Freedom, a look at America's founding principles and the leaders who shaped our nation.
16: March 4th, 1865. The Civil War was nearing its end. The nation was exhausted, divided, and grieving. On that day, President Abraham Lincoln delivered his second inaugural address, just 700 words spoken in about 7 minutes. 41 days later, Lincoln would be assassinated. Yet the words he spoke that day still echo through history. In that brief address, Lincoln referenced God 14 times, spoke of prayer, and quoted scripture repeatedly. He reminded Americans that both sides of the conflict shared a common faith, saying both read the same Bible and pray to the same God, and each invokes his aid against the other. Lincoln understood that political division alone could not explain the nation's crisis. More than 160 years later, America still wrestles with division, truth, and our dependence on God. The question is whether we'll remember the wisdom Lincoln left behind.
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19: 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Wait, we're getting reports it's jumped the street. 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The sky is glowing. There's embers falling like rain. 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
26: 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His

0: He's president of Gunderson Capital Management. 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
1: And welcome to the July the 2nd edition of the Best Stocks Now show with professional money manager Bill Gunderson of Gunderson Capital Management. 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We're off to a very good start in the market here so far, with the Dow up 300 points, which takes it to 52,605. The NASDAQ is up 192 points right now to 26,239. Those are some very lofty numbers on that NASDAQ. The S&P 500 is up 36 to 7,519. Even gold's got a little bit of a punch to it this morning. I'm going to have to look at that chart of gold. It might be firming up here. Gold's up $41 to $4,124 right now. Bitcoin getting a little bit of a bid today, up $2,372. Kathy Wood must be buying it, or Michael Saylor, one or the other. $61,793. Bitcoin is back above $60,000. Oil is down 84 basis points, clear down to $67.74. And the 10-year, little high here, 4.48%. I'd like to see that come down into the 4 area. So welcome to today's Best Stocks Now show with professional money manager Bill Gunderson. And I'm here with Barry Kite, our chartered financial analyst. And we've got a lot going on in the market. You know, the biggest disappointment for me, Barry, is the 4th of July falls on a Saturday. And as I look, that means the market is not closed tomorrow, Friday. The market is not closed on Monday. So we do not get a three-day
2: weekend. Oh, yeah, market's closed tomorrow.
1: It is.
2: No, it should be closed tomorrow, I believe.
1: I don't
2: yeah,
1: think
2: I'm
1: so.
2: Almost
1: you better check that. Unless AI is wrong. AI is never wrong, is it? I don't. You know, I've never known AI to be wrong. But I did an AI search, and it says the market's open regular hours tomorrow, July the third. Which I can't imagine we don't get a 3-day weekend for the 4th of July. Come on, this is the 250th birthday of America. How about
2: yeah, we got
1: guy?
2: Actually early closure. Markets close at actually 1 p.m. today,
1: oh, wow.
2: And they're closed tomorrow. So,
1: you okay? Getting, well, you hear that, producer Greg?
2: Your weekend just cleared out, Bill.
1: Boy, I'll say. Now I got a newsletter to do.
2: Well, yeah, right.
1: Well, there's no rest for the wicked. How about the guy that climbed the Empire State Building yesterday with his fiancée and proposed to her? That goes one better than Sleepless in Seattle, where Tom Hanks, you know, flew. First his kid flew from Seattle to New York, and then he flew to catch the kid, and they met up on the Empire State Building. They were just getting ready to leave when Annie, I think it was Annie, Meg Ryan, who got hooked up with John Cougar Mellencamp, remember that? And they proposed. He proposed to her. Well, kind of. I mean, you have to assume that he did. But this guy yesterday caused quite a stir up there on the Empire State Building. Oh, well. We'll see how that one turns out. No, check back in 10 years, and we'll see how it turns out. Maybe 23 years, we'll see how it turns out.
2: They might be spending some time behind bars for a
1: maybe,
2: little bit.
1: Maybe, yeah. That you shouldn't do that, really, because it's not, like, you know, legal, I don't think. And then, of course, I did watch the USA game last night. That was pretty good, beating Bosnia. And some pretty good action there. A couple of goals, 2-0. U.S. Moves to the 16 now. It's like the big dance, you know.
2: Yeah, we'll play Belgium on Monday. So
1: yeah, I don't think Belgium's that great, really. I mean, I could see us beating Belgium, but man, there's going to be some good games. We're getting down to the premier teams in the world right now. I am ready. I'm going to load up on popcorn. And those big horns, what are those called? Belugas or something like that?
2: I think it's Vuvuzela, something like that.
1: Yeah, they're selling them on the street corners here. I need one for my place to blow during the games here. We have a good start here in the market. Kind of a choppy day, a soggy day, I called it yesterday, a soggy day on Wall Street. But we're kind of getting back those gains that we lost yesterday. Yesterday, it was the chip stocks, which are the most volatile set of stocks in the entire market. But don't forget, they led the way here in the first half of 2026 by far. And especially a subsector of the chip sector, which is the memory sector. And I go back to late last year, maybe it was early this year, I got a new iPhone. Okay, what's that have to do with the memory stocks? Well, I thought, you know, I'm not very good at transferring everything over to the new iPhone from the old iPhone. And a friend of mine says, my son can do it. He's really good, a tech guru of sorts, which, you know, anybody younger than us, Barry, I'm sure your kids
2: a guru.
1: Are way better than we are at transferring all your data, your contacts, your music collection. There's a lot of valuable stuff on that iPhone. So he came over to my office, we're talking, you know, he had it done in about 20 minutes, everything. It looked just like the original, the iPhone that I was upgrading. And we're talking, and I said, so Stephen, what have you been doing, lately? He works, you know, he does a lot of good work and whatnot for a big cabinet shop, runs the logistics part of that. But he builds computers on the side, Barry.
2: Mm-hmm.
1: And he lives in our neck of the woods. And he said, you know, I've had to kind of back off building computers for people and friends because the cost of memory has gotten so high. I said, really? That's always been a commodity, memory. Give me an example of just how much it's gone up in price. He says, well, it used to cost me $70 to buy the memory to put into the computers that I build. Now it costs me $210, and I can't get it. It would be nice if I can get it, but I can't get it, and it's tripled in price. And all of a sudden, bells went off in Bill Gunderson's head, because I've been following the market since the late 90s. And, you know, when I hear the word memory, a couple things come up in my memory, Boise, Idaho, and Irvine. What do they have in common? Well, in Boise, Idaho is Micron, the number one. I don't know if SK Hynix is bigger than them or if Samsung is bigger than them, but memory and Micron are almost synonymous. I said, wow, I better check Micron, MU. And Irvine is the home to, or at least it was, they had a big facility there, a big skyscraper almost in Irvine, maybe 40 stories high or something. Western Digital was there, and I knew some people. I had a lot of clients in San Diego that worked for that Western Digital, and Western Digital at one time owned SanDisk, which they spun off. And I've certainly bought plenty of SanDisk chips over the years to put in things like cameras and other types of electronic uses, because they can store a lot. That's flash memory. That's flash memory. I said I better check on SanDisk. I didn't know about the two South Korean stocks, to be honest with you. And I looked at those stocks. I looked at earning expectations, and I go, oh, my gosh, can you believe this? So, you know what, Barry? It just goes to show that stock ideas can come from just about anywhere.
2: Anywhere.
1: Some areas are much more fertile than others, but I have found that talking to people in the industry, I don't care if you're the security guard at Micron, I don't care if you're a salesperson at Salesforce, or whatever the case may be, those are the people where you get unvarnished, unfiltered truth. Right? You're not going to get it on from the CEO on television. I have found I've gotten very few ideas, if any, from the talking heads on CNBC. Most of the ideas I've generated myself. 99.9% of the ideas that I come up with, I generate myself.
2: Well, it's
1: and
2: like,
1: most
2: it's
1: of
2: like
1: them
2: our
1: come
2: client.
1: From my Best Stocks Now app.
2: Yeah, and it's like our client who worked at SLB, talking with them, right? And next thing you know, hey, by the way, we do data center work. I'm like, who knew? I thought you were, I thought Slumber didn't know Schlumberger did that, right? Great examples.
1: Yes,
2: of stuff
1: and I
2: that
1: am a guy that will talk to anybody. Yeah, very. You know that I am a guy that will talk to just about anybody. You know, the other day, I'll tell you the story when we come back. I talked with and got to know the new guy of the Catholic Church here in New York City that replaced Dolan. And he wants to get together with me. I'll tell you how we met. Another quirk. But Bill Gunderson has known to talk to just about anybody. I've never met anybody that wasn't a friend. At least to begin with.
3: This is Bill Gunderson, professional money manager and chief investment officer at Gunderson Capital Management. 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They continue to contribute to their retirement or savings accounts. 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I manage both an aggressive growth and a conservative growth portfolio for these folks. It seeks out the best growth stocks that I can find at any given point in time. These portfolios are carefully tended to by me on a daily basis. These two portfolios are also unconstrained. 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

0: And welcome back here to the second quarter of today's Best Stocks Now show. So I've been spending a little time here getting to know New York City, going back and forth between here and Charleston. And I'm walking down and I see the Waldorf Astoria Hotel, which obviously is iconic. And I think of the great songwriter that lived there, right? And Frank Sinatra lived there. Now they're converting it into residences. Which, you know, Barry, hotels don't really convert into residences very well. It just doesn't seem to work out.
1: And well, you got to put some stuff in the walls
0: there. I know they're.
1: You got to put some stuff in the walls first, which is expensive.
0: Yeah. They're doing the same thing with the Plaza Hotel on Central Park, which I've stayed at, you know, in my early days of coming to Wall Street. And, of course, where a lot of Home Alone was filmed, they're also converting that to residences. But I said, you know what? I'm going to see what this Waldorf salad's all about. So I go in there, you know, and the lobby is full of people. I go, what the heck is going on? Well, they were all getting ready to board a bus to go to the France versus Sweden soccer game, which was, you know, in Jersey, which is not too far from here. And in the crowd, I've attended a few times, you know, just for the heck of it, to see what St. Patrick's Cathedral is really something to behold. I mean, it really is. I mean, that's where they have a lot of the funerals for presidents and things like this. And, of course, they have their regular Catholic Mass there on Sundays. They have several. And I went to the 10 o'clock, I think. Yeah, 10 o'clock. And the guy who does it, I think he does a very good job. He gives very good speeches and whatnot. And I think he's the guy who replaced Dolan, who was very well known, right, as the Archbishop of New York City. And this guy is from Nicaragua, but he speaks perfect English and everything. And I look in the crowd of these people boarding the bus or getting ready to, and I see the guy that, you know, from the Catholic Church. And you know me, Barry, I'm not afraid to talk to anybody, and I go up and say, you know, I really liked your sermon. I guess that's what you call it, your mass, your sermon, your message. It was very pro-America message that he gave. And I talked with him a little bit, and I was with another person, and they didn't recognize him because he was in his street clothes, Barry.
1: Right.
0: He wasn't in the robes and whatever the garb that he wears on Sunday. And I said, I really appreciate your sermon. I talked to him for quite a while, actually. And he says, hey, I'd like to get together with you sometime. I said, yeah, fine. Yeah, he gave me his card. I don't carry business cards, but I guess I should. So anyways, that's my story from yesterday. And as far as the Waldorf salad goes, for me, it's lacking crumbled blue cheese. As a Scandinavian that loves his blue cheese, it's got the walnuts, it's got the lemon vinaigrette, it's got the apples and the grapes, but it's lacking the crumbled blue cheese. That's
1: more of a wedge salad myself.
0: Yeah, you're a wedge salad guy, so you wouldn't like this at all. But it is. I mean, they invented the Waldorf salad, and, you know, like Tijuana, they invented the Caesar salad. We'll get to stocks there in a minute. I still carry around my card that was given to me by a waiter at the Caesar Hotel in Tijuana on Revolucion, the original Caesar salad recipe. That was invented by Cesar Cardini, and I have found a place in New York City that does it that way. The only one I've seen, you have to make it in the wooden bowl. You put all the dressing together, and you toss it. Then you toss whole romaine leaves, not chopped lettuce and a bag of croutons. Give me a break. That's not how you do it. But I did find a place here that does whole leaf. Makes it in the wooden bowl, and it was delicious. Markets are in waiting mode. Well, you know what they're waiting for, Barry. You and I know what they're waiting for. They're waiting for earnings season to begin next week. And, you know, you'll get these leading stocks that are way up. They'll have a big move up one day and then a big move down the next day. that may be showing some topping action, not necessarily the ultimate top, because memory prices are still, you know, I see they're taking off. They were capping the prices on what they could charge. The companies were doing it themselves, kind of self-governing themselves. And now they're taking off the cap and saying, hey, we can't guarantee any price on this memory right now. But the markets are waiting. I think the fear of inflation has cooled off. The non-farm payrolls, give me your comments there, 57,000 versus 114,000. Should we be worried about a looming recession in 2027 or the second half of this year, Barry? What do you think?
1: Yeah, it was a mixed bag on the report. You had a kind of weaker than expected, like you said, with 57,000 jobs coming in June. Fell short of the 115,000 expected, but when you look at the unemployment rate actually dropped 0.1%, came in at 4.2, was expected to be 4.3. So, you know, it's one of these reports where there's really, I don't know, doesn't look kind of can read it either way. If you look at the last 4 months, it's been a strong 4 months over that whole
0: yes.
1: If you include all that whole period. And so, for us, we keep seeing, jobless claims came in at 215K. They were supposed to be at 220. So, kind of a little bit of a mixed bag. I'd say it probably leans more towards, on the positive side, just because we're not anywhere close to that 300K that you and I talk about as kind of a warning sign on the weekly jobless claims. And, I believe the last week before that was 216K. So,
0: yeah,
1: to me, not much. It seemed like the bond market actually liked it a little bit today because, when we get those hot job reports, you get, interest rates usually tend to pop up a little bit, right? In this case, it was kind of almost a Goldilocks report, and from that standpoint, because you actually
0: the stock market seems to like it today. Because
1: yep.
0: Yeah, well, how about you talk to the person that works at a company? You start with the boots on the ground, and you get a lot of information. How about the person that's got to do the barbecue today, tomorrow, or on the 4th of July? Ask them about inflation. Ground beef prices are up 5.5% from a year ago. You've got hamburger buns up 7.7. A can of pork and beans is up 13.8%. What the heck? I'm glad I don't eat a lot of pork and beans. Maybe if the market gets a lot tougher, I will be. Chocolate chip cookies and strawberries up 6%. And the strawberries are up 12.4%. Wow. So, yeah, there's still a lot of inflation there. And, of course, tomorrow is the big Coney Island showdown. Who can eat the most Nathan's hot dogs? I think I'll pass and watch the soccer games instead. Okay, when we come back, where are we at? Will AI continue to drive the gains for the S&P 500 in 2027? We'll see what Wells Fargo has to say. We'll be right back.
2: With SRN News, I'm Michael Harrington in Washington. The president-led commemorations of America's 250th birthday last night before a massive fireworks display over Washington, D.C. 850,000 shells were expended. Storms did prompt a two-hour evacuation of the mall, though before all that, severe weather prompted the complete cancellation of celebrations in Hartford, Connecticut, Harrisburg, and Wilkes-Barre, Pennsylvania. Spectators in Boston's fireworks and concert were told to briefly seek shelter before events later resumed. There was an evacuation in Philadelphia, New York, and Pittsburgh as well due to weather. Authorities in California say former House Speaker Nancy Pelosi's husband has been involved in a hit-and-run and could face misdemeanor charges. They say Paul Pelosi struck a parked car in Yountville and briefly stopped before riding away. A witness called 911. This is SRN News.
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9: We lost power sometime in the night. Everything went dark. No phones, nothing. Just me, my sister, and my mom. All we had was this little battery radio. Then this voice came on, calm as anything, telling us where Katrina was, where the water was rising, what roads were gone, where to go. And I remember thinking, as long as we can hear that voice, we are not alone.
5: 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Radio makes it real. On America's 250th birthday, we wonder, what if radio had been there from the start?
10: We are coming to you live from Chicago, where a fire has broken out on the west side. There's a rumor it started, can you believe this, in a barn. And now, the winds are picking up. Wait, we're getting reports it's jumped the street. Entire blocks are catching. People are leaving their homes. They're being told, everyone head for the lake. This is spreading faster than anyone expected. They're telling us to head for the lake now. Flames are leaping from rooftop to rooftop. The sky is glowing. There's embers falling like rain. We'll keep you informed.
5: 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Radio makes it real. On America's 250th birthday, we wonder, what if radio had been there from the start?
11: We're in our New York newsroom. It's just past midnight. Word is coming in that the luxury liner Titanic has struck ice in the North Atlantic. First reports tell us she's damaged, but stable, being taken under tow toward Halifax. Wait, hold on. We're, receiving a correction now. My God! The Titanic! She's gone down!
5: 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Radio makes it real.
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0: And welcome back here to the second half of today's Best Stocks Now show. Will AI drive the S&P 500 gains through 2027? Well, my opinion is yes. What else is going to drive the gains? The consensus target price for the S&P 500 right now is up around 8,600. It's not going to be Nike. It's not going to be Home Depot. It's not going to be Verizon that lead the S&P higher through 2027. It's going to be the names where the growth is. This comes from Wells Fargo. They agree. They look for 13% gain in earnings in 2027, 25% this year, which is about right. I mean, 25% gain in earnings this year, 2026 versus last year, and another 13% next year. And yes, it will come most heavily from the technology and communication sector, which these days, those two sectors account for 47% of the S&P 500. It wasn't like that when I got in the business back in the late 90s. But today, between tech and communication services, you're up to 47% of the S&P 500. Wells Fargo maintains an overweight on the tech sector. And this part, I don't necessarily agree with them that much. They say also they see compelling AI-related opportunities across sectors that fly under the radar, like industrials. You know, there's a few industrials that are participating in this. The closest one I can think of, what do you call Corning? Corning is more of a...
1: what about Caterpillar?
0: I mean, I guess that's not really... It's on the outskirts of town, maybe in building the data centers. Cummins Engine has been thrown in there a little bit with the, you know, all of their capabilities. Definitely GE's an industrial, and they definitely are benefiting with all of their power. They're also recommending utilities. You know what? I don't see it. Maybe a little bit. GE Vernova would be the number one pick there for me. And they also recommend materials, which I have not seen participate. I haven't seen the rare earth stocks participate at all. Which we were expecting to see some more rare earth. Those stocks have just gone dead in the water right now. And Wells Fargo's number one ranked sector, and I don't agree with this at all, is the financial sector. And they're pointing to the increased activity in IPOs, mergers, and acquisitions. I'm not seeing it show up in the financials myself. But that, of course, Wells Fargo is a financial, and maybe it's self-serving to say that the financials are their number one ranked sector right now. I wouldn't rank it number one, not from earnings growth standpoint, not from a valuation standpoint. The big financials like J.P. Morgan, Goldman Sachs, Morgan Stanley, Citigroup, Wells Fargo, etc., they don't look very good to me right now. Oil continues to flow through the Strait of Hormuz, reportedly surging past 10 million barrels per day. So that's really picking up nicely. That's a good deal for the you know, the oil prices, which and that's your best indicator. $68 a barrel today. You're down. There's still a bit of a premium. There's probably still about a $10 premium in there. I think if the Strait of Hormuz was flowing naturally and there were no issues whatsoever, you'd be down in the high 50s with oil. That's where we were before all of this began. You still got about a $10 premium, but not the $50 premium.
1: and gas, you know, gasoline, you know, kind of the derivatives of oil will take a bit longer. A lot of the, you know, kind of think about some of the potential helium, squeeze that you had in certain, given that flows through the Strait of Hormuz. A lot of these byproducts are things that have to be refined. Jet fuel, they will, you know, take a little while to kind of come back. But yeah, it looks like, you know, the the pure crude seems to be back flowing again. I mean,
0: yeah, exactly. So it does take a little while before it shows up at Costco, right? Okay, now, secondly, this Trump account thing. You know, I didn't know that much about it. We read the other day that SpaceX was willing to contribute some stock to this.
1: And Micron, contributed $15 billion, if I'm not mistaken, per sizable amount.
0: Yes. So. You and I don't qualify. Eligible children born in the years 2025 through 2028 qualify for an initial $1,000 from the U.S. Treasury. Hey, now don't go out and spend it, okay? There should be some kind of a firewall put around that so some kid can't go out at 12 years old and spend it on video games. But that would come from the U.S. Treasury. And then family, friends, and employers, three, can collectively contribute up to $5,000 per year. I just think, what would that have grown to if I'd have got $1,000, you know, when I was born?
1: They ran some of those numbers. I saw a graphic where they ran some of the numbers just in terms of the, what was it that Einstein said, the time value of money or, you know,
0: compound interest is the strongest force in the universe.
1: That's what he said. Yeah, and Micron committed $250 million to Trump accounts. So you're getting a lot of people, a lot of these companies putting their checkbook up for these. And yeah, I mean, it certainly, I'm pretty sure my I'm not going to have a child, I'm not going to pull a Billy Joel and have a kid at 70 or so here. So
0: what's
1: it'll
0: wrong
1: be.
0: With that?
1: I don't think it'll help me.
0: God
1: in
0: bless
1: words,
0: him, Billy right? Joel. Then.
1: Yeah.
0: Who's he married to now? He's had some infamous wives over the years. Billy Joel.
1: I just remember a graphic where there's a piece of Social Security where if you have a child under a certain age, you're receiving Social Security benefits, then they receive benefits too. So I just remember
0: wow.
1: a report years ago about Billy
0: wow.
1: Joel's kid receiving a Social Security benefit because he was receiving Social Security.
0: Yeah, he's a fat, bald-headed old man now, like the rest of us. I can't think. He was married to somebody quite famous. Maybe he still is.
1: Yeah,
0: you'll have to look that up.
1: He's had a few.
0: Yeah. My brother John saw Bob Dylan on Monday, I think in the Texas area, and he said, "Yeah, you know what? 84 years old. He comes out wearing a hoodie, so you can just see his eyeball. Maybe it's not even Bob Dylan, you know, maybe it's some guy in a hoodie. Sits down at the piano, and it's very dark. He's unintelligible, his words. Of course, they never were really intelligible. But my brother says, maybe it's time for Bob to hang it up. As far as the touring, you know, there's something there. He made some kind of pact with God or the devil, one or the other, to perform until the day he drops. And I'm kind of like that on the stock market, Barry. You know, I'm going to keep managing
1: yeah,
0: well, money.
1: Well,
0: I'll put on a hoodie
1: Buffett,
0: in a couple of years.
1: Yeah. Christie Brinkley, by the way, is who he was married to. Yeah, he was married to Christie
0: Brinkley. Yeah, Brinkley. That's right,
1: Christie Brinkley. Yeah, the
0: yes.
1: supermodel.
0: She's had a few other husbands. They call her a housekeeper. She's a great housekeeper. She marries these guys and then she keeps their house when she divorces them. That's how that works. That's an old joke. Two BlackRock shares ETFs selected as investment options in Trump accounts. BlackRock IVV, which is a big S&P 500.

0: 5% of their company to the U.S. government or selling it. They're offering a 5% equity stake to the U.S. government, which is something new that we've seen with the Trump administration. You know, he took a stake in Intel. And I don't know, other companies. There have been other companies. Well, some of these rare earth stocks, MP Materials, USA Rare Earth, US Rare Earth, and a couple others. And now OpenAI is offering a 5% stake to the U.S. government. We'll be right back.
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3: 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We were in total darkness.
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0: And welcome back here to the final segment of today's Best Stocks Now show. One financial that I want to check into because they have big news today. We've owned it in the past. I like that chart on Robinhood. We made a big profit in Robinhood, Barry, and we sold Robinhood at the right time. We sold it for a big, big profit. My records show that we sold it at 131.84. It got cut in half after that, after we sold Robinhood.
1: You know who owns a lot of Robinhood? Kathy Wood.
0: Oh, God, now you talked me out of it. I was just getting interested in it again. When she sells, I'll buy.
1: Up 7% today.
0: Yeah, and here's the reason why. Okay, the stock has gone from 153 down to 63. It's down $90 per share. That's a big drop in the stock. That's about a 70% drop from its high set last fall. And it's been going sideways in the 60 to 80 area, and all of a sudden it's breaking out. It's still got a death cross with the 50-day below the 200-day. And it's because their earnings slowed down considerably. They were running at a pretty good clip. In 2024, they had a 356% increase in earnings. And then we had a 31% increase in 2025. But this year, they're looking for a 9% drop. That's what you call choppy earnings. Then they're looking for 38% next year. Okay, so they're looking to turn this ship around. But they did have big news today, which caught my attention. Let's see. They're doing a big, big investment. And getting a big market going in Great Britain is what it looks like. Robinhood goes big in London with L2 blockchain launch, the AI tools, and the shares soar. They unveiled their biggest global expansion and product push yet on Wednesday during its Robinhood Presents the World is Flat event held in London. As the company deepened its push into crypto, nope, you just talked me out of it. That's strike number two. No thanks. The company officially launched a public mainnet of Robinhood Chain, an Arboretum-based layer. I don't even want to read the rest of this. Now that I've heard those two things, I was starting to get excited. Wells Fargo's telling me that the financials are the number one sector out there, and I'm thinking, yeah, there's a few. Enva has been doing really well, ENVA. I think that's a British company. Robinhood is starting to pick up some steam, but now that I see that they're doing a deeper push into crypto, I'm going to pass. But I did bring it up. And that, you
1: turned
0: know,
1: off.
0: There's a way... Yeah, that is the way that I do. I just did a quick analysis of how I do an analysis when I hear an idea. And when I see a chart that's heating up, I look what's underneath that chart. And I found two big negatives for me. Okay, the other one that's in the news today, Nike employees. Of course, Nike reported this week. Talk about, they need to be kicked out of the Dow. I'm surprised that they're still in the Dow. They just are not the company that they once were, and I'm not so sure Nike represents the Dow Jones 30 Industrials, whatever you want to call it, Nike. That doesn't seem to make sense. I can understand Walmart, but I can't understand Nike anymore. Over the last 10 years, an investment in Nike, which at one time was a great stock because every major sport athlete wore Nike shoes, the 10-year average for Nike for the investors, minus 1.1% per year. It's right up there with Disney as a very dull stock. The 5-year average for Nike is minus 21% per year. They have fallen on very hard times. I'll call it competition. You know, everybody out here on the Eastern Seaboard, they're wearing the On shoes from Switzerland. And I've read that all the hedge fund managers and big-time mucky-mucks on Wall Street wear O-N-O-N shoes. And I'm seeing that. I don't ever see Nikes hardly ever, except on the guys doing layups at the basketball court, the local neighborhood. Do your kids, when I was in high school, Nike was a big deal. I got some yellow bananas. They were yellow with black stripes on them, you know, the black swoosh. You couldn't miss them. It matched my speed running around the track with my yellow bananas. Like I was a blur, you know. Do your kids wear Nike shoes?
1: More Adidas.
0: Anymore?
1: Yeah. Adidas. More Adidas,
0: really?
1: Nowadays. Now the 19-year-old still has a little bit of, a Nike bent to him. But the 14-year-old and 12-year-old, they're big, you know, big into soccer. And so around here it's either flip-flops, Crocs, or Adidas, right? They're
0: okay,
1: probably in flip-flops
0: Adidas.
1: And Crocs more often
0: which
1: than not
0: which is a German
1: nowadays,
0: company, ADDY,
1: yeah.
0: And it's not a very good stock, is Adidas. I switched from Nike to the Hoka, and now I'm wearing the ONONs. And I would say those are the best shoes I've ever worn, the Swiss ONONs. The most comfortable shoes I've ever worn as far as running shoes go, which don't tend to be very comfortable to begin with. But I gave up on the Nikes a long time ago. They don't make wider shoes for people. It doesn't make sense. Okay, we're out of time here. I guess from what I understand that the market closes at 1 o'clock today. I'm just about done with work, if that's the truth. But we'll have to see where what we do with the newsletter this weekend. We're kind of taking a vote here internally. Who wants to work tomorrow on the 4th of July? I'm always game for anything. It has been a short week in the market, however, and I guess the market's closed on Friday. I did not.
1: Yeah, and it's the bond market. Yeah, bond market closes today at 1. It looks like the stock market is open full till 4. So,
0: the bond folks go home a little early. What a bunch of wimps those bond guys are. Oh, we need to go home early. Trading these bonds is so difficult. Anyways, we're out of time. 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Yeah.
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4: With SRN News, I'm Michael Harrington in Washington. They brought in 4th of July last night here in Washington, D.C. with a speech by President Trump and a major fireworks show. 850,000 shells detonated in the skies over Washington, D.C. Nathan's famous hot dog eating contest took place yesterday after an eventful year for the annual Wiener Showdown and one of its stars. Contest sponsor Nathan's Famous was sold in January to packaging meat giant Smithfield Foods. A few months later, reigning men's champ and record holder Joey Chestnut was accused of slapping a man in an Indiana bar and pleaded guilty in April to misdemeanor battery. But the Frankfurter Fest rolled on in New York's Coney Island yesterday. Chestnut and Miki Sudo both defended their wins last year in the men's and women's divisions, respectively. This is SRN News.
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8: On America's 250th birthday, we wonder, what if radio had been there from the start?
9: We're in our New York newsroom. It's just past midnight. Word is coming in that the luxury liner Titanic has struck ice in the North Atlantic. First reports tell us she's damaged, but stable, being taken under tow toward Halifax. Wait, hold on. We're, receiving a correction now. My God. The Titanic. She's gone down.
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21: All right. Welcome to the show, everybody. I'm your host, Kenny Michaels. This is Striking Gold. Let's go. We got a lot to talk about today. My goodness, my goodness, my goodness. All right. I'm going to turn the phone lines on right now. The number to get me live, 888-961-0222. You want to call into the show and you have questions, that's the number. You can call in live. We can talk right here on air. 888-961-0222. That's the number to get me live. By the way, ladies and gentlemen, when you do call into the show today, the amazing Wendy is on phones today, and it is Wendy's birthday today. Woo-hoo! So make sure you call in and you wish Wendy a happy birthday. Okay. It is her 29th birthday today. And, so if you're listening to the show, Happy birthday to you. We're thrilled to have you as part of the team. All right, let's get rolling, baby. I'm Kenny Michaels. This is Striking Gold. The number to get me live again, 888-961-0222. You can also watch me do this show on YouTube. Type in Striking Gold with Kenny Michaels, and you can watch me do this show live, and you'll see how stinking good-looking I really am. All right, you can also go to kennysgoldquiz.com. Let's go, let's go, let's go. Donald Trump is demanding that interest rates come down. Read an article that he put a huge amount of pressure on the new Fed chair. Because of that, Robert Kiyosaki is now saying gold is about to explode. It's starting a rally. Here we go again. And the issue becomes that gold and silver is where you want to be when you're near retirement. Last week, I told you that Yahoo Finance had an article that said the biggest mistake people make at retirement age is staying in stocks. That's what it said. Biggest mistake. That makes sense because from a tax standpoint, good Lord, you want to be in gold. You want to be in gold. Okay? And the product of the gold that you buy and the silver makes a difference in growth, makes a difference in tax benefits, makes a difference for your heirs. It makes a difference, right? Golden Crest Metals is where you want to be. Call those guys. They will help you. They'll get you on my calendar and they'll help you get your retirement account into physical gold and silver. Listen carefully. It's the smartest thing you can do right now. We're on another rally. Here we go again. Here we go again. Another rally for gold. Another rally for silver. War is still going on. Iran is still attacking its own neighbors, right? It attacked Bahrain. It attacked Kuwait. Okay? It attacked ships in the Strait of Hormuz. The U.S. has retaliated. This thing ain't no, there's no agreement. As Trump says, there's no agreement. At least not on the Iranian side. So everybody's running to safety. Nobody's comfortable today. Nobody. And I'm going to talk about a couple things today that's going to make you really open your eyeballs. Here's a question, and I want you to call into this show. Some of you may want to call in to answer the question I'm about to ask. Here we go. Knowing everything that's going on today in the world, how comfortable do you feel that your retirement account will be there when you need it if you left it where it is right now? When I ask that question, 99% of people say to me, Mr. Michaels, I am not comfortable. How can you be? The country's at war. The dollar doesn't go as far. Listen to this statistic. 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Fill out your information. 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When you hit submit, finish, and whatever it says at the bottom, it comes to my email, me, the good-looking dude. And then what happens is the Brad Pitt of Precious Metals, who was nominated for Sexiest Man of the Year. I didn't get it, but I was nominated for Sexiest Man of the Year. Anyway, I'll be the one to call you when you go to kennysgoldquiz.com. I'll call you. 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Most popular investment you can invest in right now. All right, the number to get me live, 888-961-0222. Start ringing up the phone line now. If you want to know, does your account qualify? Can you get gold and silver? If you have questions about how to do this, questions about buybacks, questions about just the whole process, ring me up here, 888-961-0222. All right, I'm going to talk about something right now that most people don't know about, and it's shocking. It affects retirement accounts. It affects annuities. It affects money in the bank. Here we go. And then I have a big announcement to make. When Obama was president, there was a law passed, and you heard about it, called the Dodd, D-O-D-D, Frank Act. Okay. Now, Obama told us that the Dodd-Frank Act was to stop mortgage lenders from making unscrupulous loans that put people in a way that they can't make their mortgage payment. That's true. He didn't lie about that. That's a true statement. What he didn't tell you is this, is that under the Dodd-Frank Act, Title II, called the Orderly Liquidation Authority, listen to this. What it says is, and this affects people who have more than $250,000 in the bank. But if you have less than $250,000, don't go, oh, thank God it doesn't affect me, because it does affect you in a different way, and I'll explain it in a minute. But here we go. The Orderly Liquidation Authority, you can Google this, says that in the next financial crisis, it is illegal for the government to bail out the banks, brokerage firms, and insurance companies like Obama did in 08. And so under the law, he's given them the legal right to go into your bank account, take what they want, use it as bail-in money, meaning the bank, and then replace what they steal from you with a stock certificate. Okay, now, it affects people who have more than $250,000. If you're over the insured limit, that's what that means. Okay, that's who's mostly affected by that. Okay. So if you have more than $250,000 in the bank and your bank goes belly up, holy smokes, they could take your money. Sheesh. That's what that means. You can look it up, read it yourself. But the people under 250 think, oh, well, I'm good. I'm insured by the FDIC.
1: 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Now your tax man says, hey, sonny, you have to pay taxes on this interest the bank paid you. The bank paid you nothing. 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So then you really end up with nothing. At the same time, if you had gold and silver and you're making money, there is no tax form with gold and silver. 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It's not funny. Okay, sonny? So call Golden Crescent Metals right now, 888-406-6222. That's their number. If you want to talk to me live about buying gold and silver, ring it up here, baby, 888-961-0222. That's the number to get me live. I'll say it again, 888-961-0222. That's the number to get me live. I'm Kenny Michaels. This is Striking Gold. You can also go to kennysgoldquiz.com. 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Remember, when you call into this show today, it's Wendy's birthday today, the young lady answering phones. Make sure you're nice to her. You tell her happy birthday, Wendy. Okay. And, so be nice to her now. Okay. It's her birthday, right? It's your birthday. Well, what's that song? Today is your birthday. Happy birthday to you. Yeah, I should just stick with talk radio. All right, anyway. All right, the number to get me live, 888-961-0222. I'm Kenny Michaels of Striking Gold. So, listen to this. Donald Trump was interviewed by someone from the news source, The Economist. It's a big worldwide news source. And he said he's protecting the gold in Venezuela. Protecting the gold in Venezuela. And somebody asked him, why are you protecting the gold in Venezuela? He said, we're running Venezuela. Okay. They said, okay, why are you protecting the gold? Because there's a lot of it there, apparently. Here's what he said. Ready? Ready? He says, it's the real deal. And shortly, we're going to need it. What does that mean? Shortly, we're going to need it. That's your president. That's your president who's obsessed with gold. What does he mean by shortly, we're going to need it? I don't know what it means. Don't ask me. I'm not him. I don't know. I wasn't there. He didn't talk to me. He didn't call me and say, hey, Brad Pitt of Precious Metals, I want to discuss something with you. He didn't do that. I'm a little insulted, but whatever, whatever. I'll get over it. My feelings were a tad hurt. But listen to me. Who cares what it means? Who cares? All he said was, shortly, we're going to need it, which means somehow, some way, gold and silver is going to get used in this country for something big. So now you take Fort Knox. Now you take about all the talk about him repricing gold. You take about the fact the central banks around the world are pressuring him to reprice gold. Now he says shortly we're going to need it, and he says it's the real deal. That's what he said. It's the real deal. He said gold's the real deal. Well, that makes me comfortable because I'm invested in gold and silver. My IRA's in gold and silver. My money in the bank, I have enough money in the bank to buy a hot dog. Other than that, everything I have is in gold and silver. So I'm very content because I'm invested in, according to Donald Trump, the real deal. You notice he didn't say the stock market is the real deal. You notice that. You notice he didn't say Bitcoin was the real deal, right? He didn't even say the U.S. dollar was the real deal. And he's president of the United States. But he did say gold and silver is the real deal. So I'm killing it because I'm in gold and silver because I'm in reality. I'm in the real deal. What does he mean by shortly we're gonna need it? It's crazy what's happening. The whole world is going to precious metals. I love that. Just absolutely love that. And if Trump's pressure on the new Fed chair, who he appointed, by the way, works, rates are going to come down. And when rates come down, the bank pays you even more of nothing. And gold's going to explode. That's one of the reasons Robert Kiyosaki is now saying gold is going to explode. Now I know why Wells Fargo saying gold to 8,000 by the end of the year. Now I know why Bank of America and Deutsche Bank have agreed with them. Chase Bank has said 10,000. Goldman Sachs said 7,500. Who cares who's right? All I know is all these huge financial institutions are calling for gold to record numbers by the end of the year. Let's go. That's where you want to invest your money. And if interest rates come down, putting a CD is dumb. Putting money in a high yield savings is dumb. Putting money in a money market is dumb. But honey, it ain't funny. Get your money, sonny, into gold and silver now. Do it now before this thing explodes. We're on a rally again. Here we go. Let's go. Let's go. And Trump says we're going to need it shortly. Let's go, baby. All right. Go to kennysgoldquiz.com or call me here, 888-961-0222. That's the number to get me live. The amazing birthday girl, Wendy, is on phones today. 888-961-0222 is the number to get me live. You can call Golden Crest Metals, get your metals directly from them. 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And if you're watching this show right now on YouTube, go to Striking Gold with Kenny Michaels. You can see the good-looking Brad Pitt of Precious Metals. That's me, okay? Listen. There's a lot of people asking me, Mr. Michaels, why Golden Crest Metals? 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Golden Crest doesn't do that. 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A lot of these gold companies have a lot of complaints with the Better Business Bureau. Ladies and gentlemen, please, dear God, go to the Better Business Bureau before you decide on who to buy gold and silver from. Please go to their name. Don't look at their rating. Everybody has an A rating. Bernie Madoff had an A rating on the Better Business Bureau. What does that tell you? Okay. Don't go by the rating. Click on their profile. Click where it says complaints and read them. And do the same thing with Golden Crest. With Golden Crest, it'll be short reading because there are none. Okay. Reputation. Excellent. Never buy gold and silver online. And this is a big deal. And I'm going to talk about this for a few minutes. Then we're going to go to break. When we come back, I'll continue it. Never buy gold and silver online. Don't go to these big, huge companies, these big online companies you see that are supposedly popular. Oh, the biggest one in the country. Yeah, have you ever done your stinking homework on these companies? Have you ever put them into the Better Business Bureau? Have you ever clicked where it says complaints when you pull up their profile? Look how many complaints in the last 12 months. There's one big, giant online company. Has 147 complaints in the last 12 months. That's 12 a month. That's what, 3 a week. Sheesh. You don't know what quality you're getting when you buy online. Their buyback program completely sucks. Most of them don't do IRAs, don't do retirement accounts. Do not buy gold and silver online. You know, don't do that because the odds are you're going to get ripped off. Those are the odds. If you're smart, I'm telling you now, go to Golden Crest Metals, 888-406-6222, or go to kennysgoldquiz.com and you'll get me, the good-looking Kenny Michaels. All right, back to the question earlier in the show. How comfortable do you feel that your retirement account will be there when you need it, and you will, if you left it in the market today, knowing we have wars, we have a sinking dollar, we have the Democrats are doing some crazy things right now. There's a lot of talk about the 28 election, which I'm going to touch on today, and I'm going to open your eyeballs to something you need to know. Bottom line is this, gold is private from the government. You understand that. It's a private investment. If you don't believe me, let me ask you this. Do you know how much gold is in Fort Knox or anywhere else in this country that it's hidden? Do you know how much gold the United States has? I don't either. And they're never going to tell us why, because it's private for them. And guess what? I'm okay with that because the gold I have is private for me. They don't need to know what I have, and I don't need to know what they have. Deal. Gold doesn't discriminate. It's privacy for everybody. That's the beauty of it. Listen to me. Now's the time. We have reached a point. The war is re-escalating again. Inflation's at it's over 4% now. They're getting worried about it. Inflation's here to stay. It's not a joke anymore. If you're looking for volatility, stay in the stock market. If you're looking for safety, low tax, high growth, get to gold. 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Get your IRA moved. Again, how comfortable do you feel that the money, your retirement account, will be there when you need it if you left it where it is, knowing what's going on in this country, knowing there was a law signed by Obama back in 2010 called the Dodd-Frank Act that they literally, if need be, could swipe your money? That's ridiculous. Listen, ladies and gentlemen, when you hit a certain age, 59 and a half or older, you're looking for safety. You're looking for security. You're looking to know it'll be there. Get to God's money, baby. Get to gold. Get to silver. All right. The number to get me live, 888-961-0222, or go to kennysgoldquiz.com. You can watch me do this show on YouTube. Go to Striking Gold with Kenny Michaels, and you'll see how good looking I am. All right. We're going to take a quick break. All right. I'm Kenny Michaels. This is Striking Gold. We'll be right back.

0: this is Shannon Hodge. Psalm 116 reminds us of giving thanks. 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Has the Lord redeemed you? 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
2: Completely laser focusing is the number one key to becoming debt free. Everybody tries to do about six things at once. I'm going to put money in my kids' college. I'm going to put money in my retirement. I'm going to put money extra on the house. I'm going to use credit card points. And that's what most Americans do. 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
6: With SRN News, I'm Michael Harrington in Washington. The president led commemorations of America's 250th birthday last night here in Washington, a massive fireworks display after the president's speech. He began his speech by thanking everybody for taking cover during a rainstorm. In fact, storms prompted a roughly two-hour evacuation of the mall before the president was able to take the dais. Severe weather prompted cancellation of celebrations in other cities where the heat dome was breaking up and heavy thunderstorms and lightning moved in. The fallout from Venezuela's powerful twin quakes has evolved into a major test for acting President Delcy Rodriguez, sending her scrambling to prevent the humanitarian disaster from becoming a political one in the face of fierce public criticism and efforts by the Venezuelan opposition leader to return from exile. Rodriguez's 180-day mandate ends this week. This is SRN News.
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10: March 4th, 1865, the Civil War was nearing its end. The nation was exhausted, divided, and grieving. On that day, President Abraham Lincoln delivered his second inaugural address, just 700 words spoken in about 7 minutes. 41 days later, Lincoln would be assassinated. Yet the words he spoke that day still echo through history. In that brief address, Lincoln referenced God 14 times, spoke of prayer, and quoted scripture repeatedly. He reminded Americans that both sides of the conflict shared a common faith, saying both read the same Bible and pray to the same God, and each invokes his aid against the other. Lincoln understood that political division alone could not explain the nation's crisis. More than 160 years later, America still wrestles with division, truth, and our dependence on God. The question is whether we'll remember the wisdom Lincoln left behind.
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888-961-0222. Call in. We got the amazing Wendy, birthday girl, on phones today. Give her a call. Wish her a happy birthday and get on with me with your gold and silver questions. Let's go. All right. You can also go to kennysgoldquiz.com, and that gets you directly to me. You fill out the form. It comes to my email, and the good-looking dude himself is going to call you. Or you can call Golden Crest Metals at the 888-406-6222 number. Someone there will help you as well. All right, you can also tune into this show. Got a lot of information to give. Tune into this show on YouTube. Type in Striking Gold with Kenny Michaels, and you'll see me do this show live. All right, welcome back to the show. So I asked the question, how comfortable are you that your retirement account will be there when you need it if you left it where it is, knowing the volatility of the market and knowing what's going on in this world? How comfortable do you feel that that money's going to be there? Just about every person I ask says, I don't feel comfortable. If you don't feel comfortable, why are you invested where you are? You say, well, I didn't know. Or, well, okay, you know now. You don't have to be in stocks. You can be in physical assets, physical, something you can hold in your hand. You can't hold the stock in your hand, okay? Your Schwab dude ain't going to send you a stock certificate for your Apple stock. I promise you, he's not. You can't hold the stock in your hand. And the government, because you're in paper, tracks you, sees your assets. But when you're in physical gold, you can hold that gold in your hand. 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But if you're not comfortable, get out. The stupid part is when you're not comfortable and you stay in and continue to be uncomfortable. Listen, if you had itching powder in your underwear, that would make you uncomfortable, right? Think about it, right? If we had itching powder in our underwear, we'd be uncomfortable. We'd be scratching all the time. So what do? We get rid of our underwear and we get new underwear that doesn't have itching powder in it, right? Right? But if you keep the underwear on with the itching powder, you're going to be scratching. You're always going to be uncomfortable. If you're not comfortable where your account is, because of everything going on in the world, and the older you get, the more nervous you get. If you're watching the news, if you're paying attention, if you're seeing what's going on, if your eyeballs are open, nobody's comfortable. There's a nervousness. There's an uncertainty in all of us. Listen, I'm in gold. I am certain on my money. I'm very comfortable with my money. Nobody can get to my money. I'm in gold. I'm in physical gold. I can hold it in my hand if I want. I'm in physical metals that are private. So from a financial standpoint, I feel comfortable where my money is. Yes. But even I'm uncomfortable with everything else going on in the world. The fact that the cost of goods is costing us a fortune. The fact that gas prices were supposed to come down after this agreement. And guess what? Iran and the U.S. are at war right now. While I do this show, they're bombing each other right now. So gas prices ain't coming down. Inflation's here to stay, they say. My money, my dollar bills in my pocket, the stupid little IOU notes that the government gives us.
It doesn't buy me anything. Listen to this. There's a basket of strawberries at a farmer's market I go to on Sundays at the end of my shows. There's a farmer's market that I buy strawberries from. Best strawberries you've ever had in your whole life. $16 for a plastic basket of strawberries. $16 for strawberries. $16, folks. That's the point. Okay, how much does it cost to fill up your car? How far is your money going? Want your money to go far? Get in gold. Want your money to be safe and want it to know it's there when you need it? Get to gold. Want to pay a lot less tax when you pull it out, or your heirs pay tax when they get it? Pay less tax when they get it? Go to gold. Want to continue to have Uncle Sam spy on you? 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Those are your options. Again, how comfortable do you feel that your retirement money will be there when you need it if you left it where it is, knowing what's going on in the world today? If your answer is, I'm not feeling comfortable, make a phone call. 888-406-6222. 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Either way, either Golden Crest or myself will help you get your money out of the market for free. So get it done. All right. When Trump said he's protecting the gold in Venezuela, they asked him why. And he said, because shortly we're going to need it. What does that mean? Have you ever thought about it? What does that mean? He says it's the real deal. That's what he said. When he went to France to meet with the president of France, okay? And he stayed an extra half day, it said, because he went to dinner at the Palace of Versailles, and there was gold. And he said, I loved it because it's the real deal. Here's something all of you don't know, so I'm going to share it with you right now. Here it comes. There's a video out on X from Trump's granddaughter. I think her name is... I want to say it's Kylie, something like that. Anyway, she put out a video, a joke video that said, my grandpa hates gold. And she says, watch this. She's in the Oval Office. She did a video. Okay? She did a video scanning the entire Oval Office. Everything is in gold. And she jokingly said, my grandpa hates gold. Okay? Everybody knows Trump has an obsession with physical gold and silver. The Daily Beast did an article about Trump's obsession with gold. He's obsessed with it. So what did he mean by I'm protecting the gold in Venezuela because shortly we're going to need it? What does that mean? Who cares what it means? The bottom line is he's got plans, and those plans involve God's money. And if those plans involve God's money, that's going to drive the value of God's money up. And if that's the case, I'm in God's money. Where are you? You're not in God's money. Stocks aren't in God's money. Don't believe me? Open the Bible. Name me the page. Go ahead. Call in right now. 888-961-0222. Tell me the page that God mentions stocks. Give me the page number in the Bible, please. Give me where it is. Come on. Start thumbing through the Bible. Go on. You speed readers. Go on. He mentions gold. He mentions silver 467 times it's mentioned. It says that investment is pure, is divine wealth and divine peace. And right now with the volatility, if you're not comfortable where your retirement account is, and most people aren't, move to divine wealth and divine peace. If you don't have peace now with your account because you're stressing and you're worried, well, end the stress, end the worrying, move to gold. There is no stress and no worry when you go to gold. 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Okay? So, at the end of the day,
Here's something else you can do. And then I'm going to tell

0: They did not. Trump won the election. Trump is a phenomenon. If Trump wasn't the Republican nominee in 2024, Kamala would be your president. Let that sink in for a minute. Word salads would be your president. Let that sink in. I don't know if it'd be with Ranch, Thousand Island, what it would be, but it would be a salad for sure. The point is, in 2028, guess what? Trump can't run. Trump can't run in 2028. So if Trump can't run in 2028, the leading Democrat person is down to three, they say. Ready for this? Kamala Harris, Gavin Newsom, or AOC. Those are your Democratic leaders right now. Lord help us. Okay? And here's what you should know. They want to tax unrealized gains in retirement accounts. You say, well, what is an unrealized gain, Mr. Michaels? An unrealized gain is this. Let's say you have an IRA, and let's say you're invested in Apple stock, and your Apple stock goes up, but you didn't take out the increase. You just let it go in the IRA, right? It's gone up. That's an unrealized gain when it goes up, when you're making money in your retirement account, but you haven't taken it out. That's an unrealized gain. A realized gain is when you take the money out, right? When you take the profit out. But if you don't take the profit out, that's an unrealized gain. They want to tax unrealized gains, meaning as your stock account goes up, they want to tax you on that increase. That's what that means. It's disgusting. Want to solve the problem? Just move to gold. Because with gold, it's private. That's how you solve the problem. You move your IRA, your 401k, whatever, to gold. That's how you solve the problem. Okay? As long as you're in stocks, if the Democrats win in a year and a half, they're going to tax you on unrealized gains. That's what they want to do. It's what Kamala talked about in her campaign. And since Trump can't run again, you better get to privacy world. Okay? They have a place in Vegas called Resort World. I tell people, get to privacy world. Hurry up. Privatize your wealth. Be smart. Get into a physical asset where you pay a lot less to Uncle Sam on a withdrawal. So do your heirs. How sweet is that? You're moving from high risk, high tax, low growth to low risk, low tax, high growth. That's the name of the game in retirement account. You want to know that your account's going to be there when you need it. If I ask you again, how comfortable do you feel it'll be there when you need it if you stay where you are? If your answer is, Mr. Michaels, I'm not comfortable, then get out. Golden Crest Metals will do it for you for free. 888-406-6222. 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Okay? All right. We're going to go to the phones. We got a caller. Let's take a caller. Let's go to line three. We're going to go with Jeff in Redondo Beach, California. Jeff, welcome to the show.
1: Hi.
0: How you doing, Jeff?
1: I'm doing great.
0: Great.
1: I stumbled on your show, and I'm interested.
0: Okay. All right. Well, let's talk about it. Do you have a retirement account? What are you interested in doing, sir?
1: I have a retirement account. I also have a savings, like a, 3.8% savings.
0: Yeah, my condolences on that.
1: Yeah, I know. That's what I'm trying to pull out.
0: All right, well, wait a minute. So I have a question for you. What type of retirement account do you have?
1: I have a, it's through my work. It's a 401k.
0: And how old are you?
1: 59.
0: When are you going to be 59 and a half?
1: You're looking at it. I turn 60 in September.
0: There you go. So that 401k, because you're 59 and a half or older, can be rolled over tax-free, penalty-free into what is

0: called a self-directed precious metals IRA that Golden Crest Metals or myself will do it for you for free. We move your money over. When your money gets over, then you and I get on the phone together. You and I get on the phone together. We buy the physical gold and silver. Now you're in a hell of a retirement account, way better than your 401k. But because you're still working and because you're still contributing to the 401k, we're not going to move the whole account, sir. We're just going to move a portion of it so you can continue to add to it. Does that make sense?
1: Yes, sir.
0: All right. Now, so that's how to solve the 401k problem. Let me ask you a question, Mr. Jeff, in Redondo Beach. By the way, I love Redondo Beach. My wife and I sometimes go there for a weekend. We stay at the Portofino Hotel. Great place. Except at 6 o'clock in the morning, you're sleeping and you all of a sudden hear, all the seals. And I'm like, oh, great. I got away from my dog for a weekend and I get a bunch of seals outside the window, but it's beautiful. Anyway, but hear me out. Let me ask you this question, Mr. Redondo Beach man. How comfortable do you feel that your money will be there when you need it in that 401k if you left it where it is? How comfortable do you feel?
1: No, not at all. That's what's making me
0: Everybody nervous. Says the same thing. So it's a simple fix. You just move into physical gold. That's it.
1: Okay, I also have a living trust that I am a sole beneficiary to. However, my mom is 91 and still going strong. So I have some money there. Is that doable?
0: Well, that's doable. But again, I don't know if you're entitled to the money before or after she passes. We can talk about that.
1: Right.
0: We can talk about that later. One last thing. You mentioned you had money in the bank at 3.8%. My condolences on that. Do your homework on what's going on with the federal banking system. That 3.8% is not 3.8%, because what happens is at the end of the year, the bank sends you a tax form for that 3.8%. You go to your tax man. Your tax man says, hey, Mr. Redondo Beach, you now have to pay taxes on the 3.8. So the 3.8 becomes what? 1.5? And then you make nothing. It's stupid.
1: Yeah.
0: You could take that money that's sitting in 3.8. Gold's up, I don't know, almost 40% in the last year. Silver's up over 100% in the last year. So you can take that gold, you can take that money, put it in gold and silver, and not have any tax form, and have the metal sitting in your home shiny and beautiful.
1: And which of the two is, this is probably a stupid question, which of the two between gold and silver is the better better buck?
0: So
1: or it fluctuates.
0: It's not a stupid question, but just so you know, stupid questions get stupid answers, so it all works out well. But here we go. At your age, you're too young to buy more of one than the other. At your age, you should be having a 50-50 split. Take the investment. If your investment's $100,000, do $50,000 in silver, $50,000 in gold. And here's why, and it makes sense. You're looking for growth on your money. You're young. You're looking for growth. If you're looking for growth, if you had 80% gold and 20% silver, and all of a sudden silver goes on a tear, you're limiting your growth, right?
1: Right.
0: Right. So doesn't it make sense to have both?
1: Right. I agree.
0: There it answers your question. So you got a couple choices, big guy. You can call Golden Crest Metals directly, 888-406-6222. Someone there will answer. They'll help you. They're there right now. Or you can have the good-looking Brad Pitt of Precious Metals, me, Kenny Michaels. Just go to kennysgoldquiz.com. Answer a couple questions. It'll come to my email. And when I'm off air later today, I can give you a call.
1: Perfect. I've done that, so I'll be expecting your call.
0: You got it. We will talk later. Thank you for calling in, big guy. Thank you.
1: Thank you.
0: Yep.
1: Thank
0: you. Bye-bye. All right, the number to get me live, 888-961-0222. That's the number to get me live. How much time do we have left? Yeah, okay. Yeah, we're probably not going to be able to take another caller. Anyway, real quick, ask yourself again two questions. One, how comfortable do you feel your money will be there when you need it? if you left it where it is based on what's going on in the world. Question number two, what does Trump mean by I'm protecting the gold in Venezuela because we're going to need it shortly? What does that mean? Who cares what it means? It just means he's involving gold. That's where you want your money to be. He's not involving the dollar. He's not involving stocks. He's involving gold. Let's go. Thanks for tuning into the show. I am the good-looking Kenny Michaels. This is the best show in America, Striking Gold. You guys have a great day. God bless. We will see you next week. Have a great weekend. Bye-bye.

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13: With SRN News, I'm Michael Harrington in Washington. The president-led commemorations of America's 250th birthday last night here in Washington, saying the 4th of July celebrates 2.5 centuries of American victories over evil.
14: Here on our National Mall, we're celebrating freedom's triumph over tyranny, liberty's conquest over oppression, and the enduring victory of the American spirit from the July 4th, 1776 to July 4th, 2026. Big dates. That's big dates. Two big ones.
13: Storms prompted a roughly two-hour evacuation of the mall. Severe weather actually canceled celebrations in Hartford, Connecticut, Harrisburg, Pennsylvania, and spectators for Boston's fireworks and concert had to seek shelter as well. 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
27: We lost power sometime in the night. Everything went dark. No phones, nothing. Just me, my sister, and my mom. All we had was this little battery radio. Then this voice came on, calm as anything, telling us where Katrina was, where the water was rising, what roads were gone, where to go. And I remember thinking, as long as we can hear that voice, we are not alone.
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0: Welcome back to the Ramsey Show in the Fairwinds Credit Union studio. Adam is in Syracuse, New York. Hi, Adam. What's up?
1: Hey, Dave and Rachel. How are you guys doing?
0: Better than we deserve. What's up? How can we help?
1: So a little bit of background. I'm 26. My fiance is 27. About 2 years ago, we bought a house from my grandfather, got a pretty good discount on it. 2 years has passed. Now we have about $200,000 in equity in the house. We're planning on getting married soon. We've been thinking about just eloping, and then we have a wedding date already set for November 5th of 2027. I have $55,000 worth of debt currently. She doesn't have any debt right now. And we're thinking that if we get married soon, that we just sell the house, possibly pay off my debt, and then either rent for a little while or buy a lower priced house. And I'm just trying to, I feel like I'm more on the fence of actually doing the renting. And I feel like she's just not, she's a little more on the other side of it.
0: What do you make and what does she make?
1: So I just got a pay increase of about $20,000. I'll be making $70,000 now. She makes mid-80s, probably about 86.
0: Okay, so you have how much debt?
2: $55,000. What's it on, Adam?
1: So $26,000 on a car loan, and then $30,000 on student loans.
0: Okay. Well, the proper way to answer this is pretending that you all get married this weekend. And then this is what I would do. But I would not do anything else together until you're married. Okay? You quit paying people's bills that are your roommates. And I don't care if it's your fiance or not, it's still your freaking roommate. Because you don't have any legal ties whatsoever. And one of you just walks off, or one of you, something happens to one of you or something like that. And those things happen in life.
2: Yeah, there's no repercussions. There's no protection.
0: You're very, very vulnerable. So yeah, if you want to do a celebration in November of 27, that's fine. But I'd be married by the end of the weekend. Happy 4th of July. Woohoo. Fireworks. Okay. And so here
2: America's
0: we go.
2: America's birthday and Adam's.
0: That's right.
2: Anniversary.
0: On the 250th anniversary, we got married. And so, yeah. And whose car is the $26,000?
1: It's my truck.
0: Yeah. I'd sell your truck. I wouldn't sell your house.
1: Mm-hmm. Okay. To give a little more background on the house was built in 1918.
0: You don't like the house?
1: We love the area and the property that we have, but we're not huge fans of the house itself.
0: Yeah.
2: Okay, so if you were going to move anyways, that's one discussion. I would not move because of the debt, but if you guys don't like the house and you want to do something living-wise differently, regardless of the debt, then that's a totally different discussion.
0: Yeah, but in that case, I would sell the house and buy a different house.
2: Mm-hmm.
0: And I'd still sell the truck.
2: And I'd still live on one of your incomes for the next year after you get married and just pay off the debt, or sell the truck and then live off one of your incomes.
0: If you want
2: for
0: to keep
2: months.
0: The truck, you need to pay it off inside of a year and a half, and the other debt too, and keep the house. And then when that's done, then we'll talk about selling the house and moving to a different house with the equity. But selling the house to get out of debt is
2: we rarely recommend that.
0: No, almost never. Only in extreme situations mm-hmm. where somebody's really going to be broke. But there doesn't need to be an our house and an our anything. Because you're not married. It's very, very dangerous. Don't do this, folks. So, yeah, you do what you want to do. But if I were you, I'd be married by the end of the weekend and have a wonderful anniversary that we can always remember was the 250th anniversary of the United States of America. And there we go. Hee-haw. And you know, you can make jokes about fireworks on your honeymoon the rest of your life,
2: okay,
0: right?
2: So, yep.
0: Anyway, have some fun with it. But, yeah, I'm... Because, dude, y'all have been everything but married for a very long time. You talk like an old married guy. I mean, you don't even sound like, you know. So you really do need to get this stuff in the right order so that you don't get, somebody doesn't get burned here. Christina is in Cincinnati. Hi, Christina. How are you?
3: Hi, I'm good. How are you all?
0: Better than we deserve. What's up?
3: Well, praise the Lord for that. So my husband and I are working baby steps 4 through 6, and we were just curious on balancing working the steps at the same time. So we have a plan built, like a plan built as we work all three, but we were just curious if we should be prioritizing working one more aggressively than the other.
0: Well, 4 is set. It's 15% before you move on. 15% of your household income going into retirement. That one's set. And then the only vacillation is between things that we want to do in the household because we're at intentional rather than intensity stage. Or do we need to save up and move up in car? Do we need to be saving up for a vacation? Those are kinds of competing things, right? And then, you know, age and aspirations of the kids for college, you know, it's a completely different discussion about baby step 5 if you have two people in high school versus two two-year-olds or two three-year-olds or something, right?
2: So it's, how old are your kids?
3: We have just one daughter, and she's 1.
0: Okay. Well, there's no panic about baby step 5, and so if you, in that situation, wanted to just do something that was representative of having touched that base, meaning we're going to put $100 a month or $200 a month or something in a 529 just to get started on it, it's not really enough, but it'll get us started, and then we're going to concentrate on knocking out the house. That's what a lot of people do in your situation.
2: Yeah, or you look up and when the kid's 7, 8, and be like, okay, what's tuition looking like now, and how aggressively do we need to be saving for this then? But yeah, I wouldn't be concerned, but I would open one and start putting a little bit of money
0: just to keep it going. Just say I'm on baby step 5.
2: Yeah,
0: and you don't have to be putting a lot in there. And then attack the house. That's what most people do. What are you all trying to do? What are you thinking, Christina?
3: Well, so we do invest currently in a 529. We opened it pretty much after she was born, like the next month.
0: Good.
3: And I think I'm in a unique situation. We're planning for life, but I actually work at a university. And one of the benefits that we receive is that dependents can attend for free.
0: Right.
3: Now I have to be employed at the time of attendance, so that's why we're kind of planning for life. But
2: smart.
3: I think that's kind of what we're trying to balance. And then I know you guys talked about the 15% for baby step 4, but with Roth IRAs, we're actually coming in closer to 19% of our household income.
0: I wouldn't do that.
3: Okay, so we should kind of readjust that to 15% to apply either to 5 or 6.
0: Until your house is paid off, yeah.
3: Okay, perfect.
2: Yep. Yeah, and I wouldn't, I think you said it, Christina, but I agree with you on planning more of life happening, because I don't want you feeling like you have to be stuck in a job for 18 years, right? If you, just for your kid to get free tuition, right, Christina, in 5 or 6 years, it may look different. So when you
0: almost
2: do save
0: made
2: for
0: it, they fired me when they were 17. Yeah,
2: yeah, that's right.
0: Yeah, no, I've actually gotten that call. Oh, man. Wow.
2: But good job, you guys.
0: Yeah, you're doing
2: being
0: great.
2: Being a young family and doing this,
0: you're gonna
2: it's
0: be,
2: great.
0: You're going to be in such good shape. You really are doing great. Well done.

0: Hey guys, George Camel here. Two things you should know about me. I love a good movie, and I hate overpaying for things. And Angel just checked both boxes. They've got a new movie called Young Washington, the story of George Washington's early life as a soldier before he became a founding father. And whether you're a history buff or not, this was a gripping, entertaining thrill ride of a prequel to The Guy on the Dollar Bill. 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
4: March 4th, 1865. The Civil War was nearing its end. The nation was exhausted, divided, and grieving. On that day, President Abraham Lincoln delivered his second inaugural address, just 700 words spoken in about 7 minutes. 41 days later, Lincoln would be assassinated. Yet the words he spoke that day still echo through history. In that brief address, Lincoln referenced God 14 times, spoke of prayer, and quoted scripture repeatedly. He reminded Americans that both sides of the conflict shared a common faith, saying both read the same Bible and pray to the same God, and each invokes his aid against the other. Lincoln understood that political division alone could not explain the nation's crisis. More than 160 years later, America still wrestles with division, truth, and our dependence on God. The question is whether we'll remember the wisdom Lincoln left behind.
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6: Today's question comes from Brett in Kansas. My wife and I are currently paying off $80,000 of debt. At what point can we start to budget for a little bit of fun? We have been working nonstop to pay this off and want to add some fun money to the budget. Oh, it's a great question. And $80,000, that's a long trek, right? If, depending on what you guys make, could be a couple of years. And so You know, one thing that we have found that helps a lot of families when there's a lot of debt, a massive amount of debt, is after certain debts are paid and you guys look up and say, okay, after we climb this mountain or after we do this, when it comes to the numbers, just to have like a breather, to find something that you, not expensive and not, you know, that's going to cost you guys a lot, but like, what's one thing we can do to enjoy ourselves that we can look forward to? And sometimes that's like something for free, right? That you just plan and you're going to make this thing special. But I would say to be able to piece it out, when you look at the whole thing, I feel like it can be very overwhelming. But when you find these milestones within the $80,000 journey, that's helpful. But also the math is the math. And the deeper you sacrifice, the more money that goes to this debt, the faster you are going to pay it off. So if you go and take a trip or something, let me pay off a debt, it's not going to work.
1: I can never tell when someone asks a question this way whether they are just whining, like, wow, get over yourself, or whether they really have been going like 100 hours a week and they really haven't even bought a jar of mustard. I mean, you know.
6: What part of the spectrum is this? What extreme are they on? Right, right.
1: If you're on the whining side and you're just, oh, grow up, shut up, fun is not defined by spending, you know. If you're on the other side, yeah, do what Rachel said. Set yourself a milestone and go, okay, we're going to go buy Chick-fil-A with coupons, and that's our big woohoo when we knock out that particular debt, okay, because we've not been out to eat, but we're going to go do that. But, you know, what's interesting is that we define fun as with money. When can we do something fun? When you do something fun, it just doesn't necessarily require money. But it's like the only way we can have fun is if we have money spending going on. Well, that's not true. We all know that's shallow and not accurate. So don't define fun as necessarily spending. So let's go throw the Frisbee in the park. That's fun. The one we've already got. You don't go buy one. The Frisbee. Okay? And whatever. I don't care, but... But we define fun as I want to go on a cruise, you know, and no, you can't do that. You're broke and $80,000 in debt. If that's what you're talking about, no. But if you're talking about I'm going
6: to
1: finally.
6: Well, that's where you have to get creative, because I do know, yeah, you know, have fun is it's you know, okay go, it's to going have to the a- movies. It's going to the zoo with the kid. Like all of this costs money. Go and do experiences or to go do something for a lot of things. But what you're saying is exactly right. Find the joy in life. Like when you can do that, contentment starts to build and that gets magnified as you build wealth too, which is an amazing characteristic to have. So yeah, what are the things that you can do? Is it game night? You know, as a family, is it going on walks? Like go do something, go live your life and have a great life. It doesn't have to cost a lot.
1: Yeah. I mean, think about families that lived in a time when you could not purchase fun. I mean, you were stuck with family Monopoly. You had to play Monopoly with your family. That was the only thing you could do. Because, I mean, jigsaw puzzles, you were stuck with that. Remember COVID, when you were stuck in there with your family and you couldn't do anything? Because people found a way to spend money then anyway.
6: Yeah, the online shopping went up.
1: Stacks of wine bottles outside their doorway. But, yeah. But anyway, yeah. So, but be careful how you define fun.
6: That's a good point, yeah.
1: Eve is in Memphis. Hi, Eve. How are you?
7: Hello, I'm fine. Thank you for taking my call.
1: Sure. What's up?
7: So just a bit of background. My husband and I, we have been in education for years, and I mean our own education, and have followed unpredictable work, moving internationally, and really genuinely not having a savings margin for a lot of our adult life. And so we don't really have a habit for that. And we're wanting to get on the same page for that. But like I grew up watching my dad go bankrupt twice from day trading on borrowed house equity, and that makes me scary, wary of risk. And my husband had the opposite background of, you know, growing up pretty humbly and family saving in very, you know, boring savings accounts and bonds. And I feel like now he's going in the opposite direction. Yeah. He's drawn to crypto and IPOs, and he feels like he's older and he's had to wait so long to have the margin to invest that he wants a fast return. And he is reasonable, but like, we're both scientists. We like to see the full picture and get a full understanding. And I feel like I'm lost. We're trying to figure out everything. And yeah. With his hours, he doesn't have time to like sit down with people.
1: Yeah. So, you know, I think it's a good idea with his hours that he sits down with you and he sits down with people, because he's getting ready to make some huge mistakes.
7: Yeah, I just feel like when I do the research myself, he listens, but like I'm not confident enough to explain it back to him clearly. He wants it
1: let's pretend for a second. Let's pretend that we actually, because you sit down across the table from both of you, and say, "Hey, husband, your parents had it wrong. They never invested; they only saved. You have to invest." Mm-hmm. And by the way, Eve's parents obviously had it wrong. They day traded into bankruptcy twice with the home equity. And both of those things are influencing these decisions in a toxic way. And then you add to that, he's decided he's going to be desperate and rash, which when I'm desperate and rash, because it's coming at me, I'm late to the game, so I have to play catch up. I'm going to swing for the fence. I'm going to try to hit home runs only. You're going to strike out. As soon as I get that desperate, the way your husband is sounding, I get stupid. And it sounds like he's getting stupid. Crypto's stupid. It's a stupid swing for the fence. Okay? Day trading, stupid. It's a swing for the fence. But also not investing and instead just saving like his parents does is stupid. So, Rachel, your book, we've got to send it to them. Know Yourself, Know Your Money. Because their family of origins are really impacting this.
6: Yeah, of the fear and the motivation of what's going on. But then you got to get beyond that, Eve. And I would want to know from him, like, what is that motivation? Like, I understand that he feels like he doesn't have enough time. But if you guys ran out numbers in an S&P 500 to see where you guys would be, because how old are you all?
7: So I'm 40, he's 48.
6: Okay, so I'm just curious to say, like, yeah, in the next 20 years, if you did the safe route, get pretty much guaranteed,
1: what
6: are we going to have?
7: So income and, like, net take home right now is about $11,000 a month.
1: Okay, and so what if we put away $2,000 a month?
7: That's what I kind of want to do, and we need to rerun some numbers of budgets. We've got some money getting freed up now. We have a kid who was in private school who's going to a public high school. You know, so we have margin. I can see the margin coming. We've agreed we're going to save up the emergency fund first.
1: Yeah. Eve, if you put $2,000 a month in just an S&P 500, which is an investment in the stock market, but it's not a day trade and it's not crypto, okay? The average annual rate of return of the stock market in the United States since it began is 11.8%. If it averaged 11% and you put $2,000 away from age 40 to age 67, you'd have $4 million. That's what you should be doing.
7: We have kids to consider about as well. So I think, you know, we haven't been saving for college yet. I think we kind of need we need a relatively succinct way to see what are the investment strategies, what are the ways to do this, and what point we should think about.
1: And that requires sitting down with someone that knows something that you all don't know.
6: Yeah, check out Mark Vester at RamseySolutions.com and sit down with a financial planner who gets excited about watching your money grow, right? They're not anti that kind of thing. They're pro all of that. And look at the big picture, and it's wisdom. And I feel like that's what's scaring me about his decisions, is it feels immature. It does not feel wise.

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1: With SRN News, I'm Michael Harrington in Washington. The president led commemorations of America's 250th birthday last night here in Washington, a massive fireworks display after the president's speech. He began his speech by thanking everybody for taking cover during a rainstorm. In fact, storms prompted a roughly two-hour evacuation of the mall before the president was able to take the dais. Severe weather prompted cancellation of celebrations in other cities where the heat dome was breaking up and heavy thunderstorms and lightning moved in. The fallout from Venezuela's powerful twin quake has evolved into a major test for acting President Delcy Rodriguez, sending her scrambling to prevent the humanitarian disaster from becoming a political one in the face of fierce public criticism and efforts by the Venezuelan opposition leader to return from exile. Rodriguez's 180-day mandate ends this week. This is SRN News.
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6: Hey, y'all, this is Shannon Hodge. 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

0: Bill is in Austin, Texas. Hey, Bill, what's up?
1: Hey, this is Ramsey and Ms. Cruz. I appreciate you guys taking my call.
0: Sure. How can we help?
1: So I'm trying to get on the same page with my girlfriend here, and we're trying to start saving money. I want to obviously start planning for our future. I think we just can't get on the same page. Every time I bring up finances, it often turns into a confrontation. So I'm just trying to figure out the best way to go about it and show her, you know, what we're looking at financially, because we've really never sat down together and looked at it as a whole. I just want to see what you guys
0: how long have y'all been
1: have
0: dating?
1: In mind based on the finances. We've been dating for 2.5 years.
2: Okay, how old are you guys?
1: I'm 26 and she's 28.
2: Okay.
0: Okay, and so when you start talking about, you know, someday when we're married, we're going to combine finances and this is what it looks like, it turns into a confrontation. What does that mean?
1: So basically, like, I obviously want to start planning for our future and stuff like that, and I've told her that, and she doesn't want to obviously take any steps to start planning for our future because we're not married. Now, I know, obviously, you said not to, you know, get into houses and cars and stuff together until you're married, and I've already made that mistake, but I'm kind of sure.
0: Wait. You know, you've already made that mistake. You bought a house together?
1: Yeah, so I worked for a home builder.
0: I don't care. You bought a house together. Make sure I understand what you're saying.
1: Yes, sir.
0: And you bought cars together.
1: I own mine outright, and then I'm on hers as well.
0: Yeah. So you're shocked that this woman doesn't want to talk to you about money anymore until you marry her. Of course she doesn't.
1: Well, yeah, I just, you know.
0: She's tired of waiting on you.
1: I know. I just want to feel like it's going to be...
0: You bought a house!
1: I think that marriage flips the switch, you know, and then it's like, all right, well, now we have to...
0: You bought a house! That's not like a little small step. Like, this isn't like we shoot coupons at Costco. You bought a freaking house, man.
2: Okay, so...
0: And then you bought a car for her, and it's in your name, and she feels insecure about you talking about the future without a ring on her finger. Well, no kidding, dude.
1: Yeah.
0: This is you.
1: Yeah, I've been thinking about, you know... Yeah, I know. I've been thinking about, obviously, marriage and stuff. It just scares me, because I'm like...
0: Bought a house!
1: We've been basically... Okay. Married, but
0: how do you scared about marriage after you bought a house together?
2: Because a house is not a lifelong commitment.
1: I know. Yeah, I just don't want to feel like
0: that's the mortgage company
1: going to flip a switch in her, you know, her mind that, wow, okay, now we're married, now we need to save money. It's like, why aren't we saving money right now?
2: Okay, so is the saving the money the tension point that you're wanting to put money away and she just wants to spend? What is that one of the tension points?
1: Yeah, it's a tension point on that. She owes money back to the IRS, so I'm trying to tell her, hey, you know, this can really screw us, you know, in the long run if they start garnishing her wages and everything like that. So, like, we got to get on top of that. She's making minimum payments, but, like, we need to start, you know, taking it more serious. And,
0: okay,
1: you know, I'm trying to...
0: All right, I'm going to quit beating on you. What would I do if I were in your shoes? The two of you need to schedule a meeting with a marriage counselor this week. And I want you to begin pre-marriage counseling and decide if you're going to get married and if you can align enough on your finances in order to spend your life together. And then you either need to pull the plug on this thing and sell the house and the car and go on your merry way, or you need to get married as soon as you can get aligned. And I'm talking a month from now. You're going to make a decision.
1: Okay.
0: Because you're trying to handle all of this while she feels like she's dangling on the end of a hook like a worm over a bass. And
2: because
0: she's tired of
2: commit.
0: It.
2: Because, yeah.
0: She's tired of it. And she doesn't know how
1: to
0: focus.
1: I'm trying to show her.
0: You're not in a seat to tell her what to do about anything. You're just the boyfriend.
1: Yeah.
0: So you guys cannot, you know, you can't go. If it's your wife, the two of you can sit down and go, hey, we're going to attack this IRS thing because this is going to screw us. So your statement would be correct then.
2: But
0: you're trying to make a statement from a position of
2: power that you don't
0: have.
2: Of
0: a seat that you're not sitting in.
2: Yeah.
1: Yeah. I'm just trying to.
0: I know. You want everybody to be on the same page.
1: I pay for the house and everything. I pay for everything, you know, for the house. I pay for the house. I pay for my car, water, trash, and, you know, everything that comes with the house. I pay for auto insurance.
0: What does she make?
1: For everything.
0: What does she make?
1: So, she makes $3,000 per month, and then she makes commission depending on, you know, sales that she makes.
0: So in your marriage counseling, if you're going to go do what I tell you to do, you guys need to sit down and do a mock budget that says if we were married, we would put all of our money on the table, and here's what we would do with our money.
2: Yeah.
0: We would pay the house payment, we'd pay the car payment, we'd pay the IRS, we would eat, and our money would be shared, and we would make decisions together that are wise and going forward. But you're starting to regret, you're starting to resent her for not carrying her half of the load, and yet you signed this deal up.
1: Yeah.
0: You made this mess.
2: And Bill, I would also,
1: lead with a lot of humility too.
0: Yeah.
2: I feel like, you know, you're pointing at her, you're going to screw this up if you don't, if you're just doing minimum payments, and it felt a little, I understand what you're saying. You have an urgency, but the urgency can come off as very shameful and down-putting, and you have it figured out and she doesn't. And do you know what I mean? Like the emotional intelligence of, I think a healthy marriage is both sitting down and be like, okay, what's your desire? Here's my desire.
0: Yep.
2: Here's what I'm thinking. Here's the story that I've made up in my head, Bill, is that you think I suck with money and I have to get this right for you to marry me to make me worthy of marriage. Am I not worthy now? I don't know. Like, there could be so many things attached to this, and you gotta walk through all of that. Yeah. I would, before you get married.
0: So I would go to a premarriage counselor today. And I would get to the root issues
2: of it all. Yeah.
0: And let's see if we can get aligned and then very, very quickly get married, or let's start taking this thing apart.
2: Cause if I'm her, my car is attached to this guy.
0: Yep.
2: My home is attached to this guy.
0: Yep.
2: I make $3,000 a month.
0: Yep.
2: And here he is.
0: And I owe the IRS.
2: Here he is telling me what I need to be doing.
0: Signed me up for all this, he still resents me because he has to pay for everything.
2: Yep. I don't know. There would be a lot, I think, there that she may not even realize. I don't know. But,
0: she feels hung out to dry. You know, and no, she don't want to talk about the future with you because the present with you sucks. Of course not. I mean, it's not good.
2: But it's all good intentions.
0: No.
2: But Bill is try. I hear you, Bill. Like, because we have some people that they're so hardcore with, I mean, obviously not our principals because he went and bought a house and, but like, people are so, motivation is good. If like, I want to save money, I want to be responsible, and I want these things, but you end up coming off very unattractive, very controlling, kind of shameful.
0: When you do it out of order, particularly.
2: Yeah. So there has to be a lot of humility in this.
0: Yeah.
2: And you guys need to get on the same page. And she's going to be different than you too, Bill, when it comes to money. She might be a spender. Always. And you may be the saver. Always. And that is the dynamic, which is beautiful. And in marriage, you need each other. So that's a good thing. She doesn't need to turn into you, but she does need to be a responsible adult too. So I hear that side of it. Oh, man. Bill.
0: Yeah.
2: Put a ring on it.
0: If she's the one. The only shot you've got at this is not continuing like it is. And it's not just go get married this weekend either, because you've got a mess. You don't know what you're getting into. So you guys need to get some good coaching, some good counseling from a good marriage counselor, and settle in and get married very quickly as soon as you can.
2: Yeah, make a decision. Align. You guys are 26
0: to make
2: and 27. And so,
0: because she's dangling on the end of a hook and she's tired of it. I promise you that's what's going on. I promise you. And, you know, that's the way it is. Open phones at 888-825-5225.

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8: I'm doing all right. Thanks so much for taking my call.
7: Sure. How can we help?
8: So my husband was recently, his position was eliminated after several years with a Christian organization. And so he's actively looking for a job, but we have some medical debt. I have a child that has a chronic illness, so we have monthly bills for his care. And so I have a little less than $3,000 in medical debt right now. We have 4 months reserve. We do not have any debt except our home.
7: Months reserve? How much money is that?
8: I have about $15,000.
7: Okay.
8: Right now. And then
7: how long ago was your husband laid off?
8: He was let know in April. His kind of contract ended this last month, and now he's been given 2.5 months severance.
7: And so he's known about this for months upon months upon months. What type of work was he doing in the ministry?
8: Christian education. So he's been actively looking and applying for jobs. So hopefully, and there are a few things that he's got on the horizon. But we have these medical bills, so I'm trying to figure out how to pay those off the best. I understand like the snowball method, and I was going to start with the smallest amount.
7: No, that doesn't work. None of that works. Right now, everything's on hold till he gets a job.
8: Right.
7: Are you working outside the home?
8: I do. I work with the same.

0: organization, and so I'm looking for some other options. I think it's possible that my position feels a little precarious right now as well.
1: That's probable.
0: Right. Yeah. So we're just trying to figure out. I've called the medical. I've called billing for all of
1: it
0: these.
1: It doesn't
0: medical
1: matter.
0: Bills.
1: It's only $3,000.
0: Right.
1: They, you could write a check today, but I'm not going to.
0: Right. That's my question. What do I do? No. How do we move on from here?
1: We wait. We wait and we go get income. Both of us go get income now.
0: Okay.
1: Now, was he teaching or was he in administration?
0: He was in administration.
1: Does he have the ability to start doing online teaching as a side hustle starting tonight? Ready, set, go.
0: Sure.
1: Do
0: sure.
1: It.
0: Yeah. I mean, I think, yeah.
1: Sign up. Start, start being professor to some online classes tonight. You can sign up for those immediately. And income will start coming immediately. I want him to load up on that.
2: While he's looking.
1: And turn the television off or throw a brick through it. No wasting time right now.
0: Sure. Okay.
1: No wasting time. Income. I want some interim income until he lands the next gig. Because until then, we're in limbo. And limbo is scary as crud, isn't it, Paige?
0: Indeed.
2: So because he was laid off in April, right? And you said they all have 2 months of severance.
1: No.
0: Mm-hmm.
2: Okay. Yeah. So you're ending. Yeah. So you're calling at the end of at the beginning of July when the severance is.
0: He was paid out. So he was paid out through his contract, which was the end of June. So now we are starting the 2.5 months.
2: Okay, that's good. Okay, so you have July and August of severance.
1: Which the way I look at that is, if he lands something this week, that's 2.5 months signing bonus to the next gig.
0: Yeah. Right. Yeah. Great. Right.
1: It's flush money. It's gravy money. It's extra money. And we write a check, pay off what you're dealing with, and it's a fair thing that you're dealing with, though, is my child has an illness and I've got this financial stress and we've all he's lost his income. I'm probably going to. So you've got a lot of angst in the air. And what I'm trying to do is get something
2: controlled.
1: The faster some kind of money starts coming in, even if it's not the permanent solution, the lower your anxiety goes.
0: Okay. Yeah. And we've met our out-of-pocket deductible for the year.
1: Yeah.
0: So, and that is part of his severance. They're going to cover COBRA for us through the end of the year. So, we're not going to incur any more medical bills.
1: Well, you're probably going to get a health package at the next place, and he's probably going to land that in the next 30 days.
0: Right. And he's working hard to do so. It's just a tricky time.
1: Yeah, it's just scary.
0: We're walking
1: the Grand Canyon on a freaking tightrope. I mean, this is scary.
0: Yeah.
1: And so I think you're going to be okay. I don't hear anything that panics me, but I can relate to your anxiety, and I think your anxiety is valid.
0: Right.
1: But I don't want it to be my activator. And so what we're going to do is we're going to protect the $15,000.
2: Yeah, but the answer is we don't pay the $3,000.
1: Don't pay the $3,000 today. Protect the $15,000. Protect the severance. Okay. Cut everything out of your budget. Go to beans and rice and beans. You're not going out to eat. Yep. We're not going to celebrate the severance check, unless it's with water and cereal, right? I mean, so we're going to, the storm is here. We're putting plywood on the windows. And when the storm passes, we'll take the plywood down.
0: Sure.
1: That's what we're doing.
0: And we feel like we've been taking those steps. I think it's just a matter of, do I call these medical companies and say, just let it rest?
1: They're useless. They don't care.
0: That's what I'm finding. It's been really frustrating.
1: Yeah, you're not dealing. You're not talking to Intelligent Life.
0: So we just let it sit until something lands, and then pay it off.
1: They'll use the fact that you called and try to turn on your honor and turn on everything else to get you to go ahead and pay it. They'll shame you, won't they?
0: 100%.
1: Yeah, that's what they do. Yeah.
0: We've had, already somebody say, well, we won't make another appointment until you pay this bill. And I've said, but I am paying, we've been making. Yeah.
1: Well, I won't make another appointment with you anyway. I'm tired of you people. I think we'll go somewhere else.
0: So
1: I can handle that.
0: It's just a we just feel like we've been in this tricky place. And so I've been trying to decide, do I just write a check?
1: What medical professional actually said that? Was that a collector or the actual administrator in the office?
0: It was the, no, it was their billing department.
1: Yeah, that's bull. They don't have control of the appointments.
0: So.
1: That was complete BS. Okay.
0: So it sounds like we are just, the best thing is to hold tight.
1: Exactly.
0: Really?
1: Exactly. And I'm just trying to give you some information to that normalizes where you are to where it doesn't feel quite so sketchy. Yeah. So the billing department doesn't make appointments. They're full of crap. They were just trying to collect a bill, and they make up stories, and they shame, and they do whatever else. So heck with that. And, yeah, he gets a job, but he's got a game on. I mean, get part-time income, short-term income, long-term income, income. Both of you. Like your hair's on fire. Because the faster you stack cash, the lower your stress goes and the better he interviews. When you walk into interview and you're scared to death for your house being foreclosed on, you don't interview as well as when you walk in with cash stacked in the bedroom. You walk different and you talk different. Your octave is different in your voice. Everything changes. You have zero swagger when you're desperate. And you don't want to do that. You don't, because you're not attractive hire. At that point, scares people when you're scared. So you got, that's why I'm telling you, go get some income and it'll help him close the deal on the permanent upgrade, and he'll probably get an upgrade in his job. Wow. Sorry you guys are facing that. We're on your team though. We're here to help you. If need us again, you call anytime.

0: 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For more than 30 years of talking to folks on the air, I can tell you that most people are broke. 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Money comes in, money goes out, and they still got nothing to show for it. 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
3: With SRN News, I'm Michael Harrington in Washington. Iran's top officials and the brother of the country's new supreme leader have emerged into public view this weekend to attend funeral prayers for the late Ayatollah Ali Khamenei. Their presence Sunday before hundreds of thousands of people would have been unthinkable just a little while ago during the Iran war. That conflict saw airstrikes in its opening moments that killed Khamenei, his family members, and other officials. Israel has also targeted such people. The Army of Mali reports that several northern towns, including Gao and Severa, have been targeted by rebels. This announcement follows a new offensive by the Azawad Liberation Front, which aims to capture the northern towns. Mali has faced ongoing insurgencies from Al-Qaeda, as well as ISIS, and separatists seeking an independent state in the north. This is SRN News.
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0: You're also supposed to enjoy money. 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
9: March 4th, 1865. The Civil War was nearing its end. The nation was exhausted, divided, and grieving. On that day, President Abraham Lincoln delivered his second inaugural address, just 700 words spoken in about 7 minutes. 41 days later, Lincoln would be assassinated. Yet the words he spoke that day still echo through history. In that brief address, Lincoln referenced God 14 times, spoke of prayer, and quoted scripture repeatedly. He reminded Americans that both sides of the conflict shared a common faith, saying both read the same Bible and pray to the same God, and each invokes his aid against the other. Lincoln understood that political division alone could not explain the nation's crisis. More than 160 years later, America still wrestles with division, truth, and our dependence on God. The question is whether we'll remember the wisdom Lincoln left behind.
5: On America's 250th birthday, we wonder, what if radio had been there from the start?
10: We're in our New York newsroom. It's just past midnight. Word is coming in that the luxury liner Titanic has struck ice in the North Atlantic. First reports tell us she's damaged, but stable, being taken under tow toward Halifax. Wait, hold on. We're, receiving a correction now. My God! The Titanic! She's gone down!
5: 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Radio makes it real.
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0: Welcome back to the Ramsey Show in the Fairwinds Credit Union Studio. I'm Dave Ramsey, your host. Rachel Cruz, Ramsey personality. My daughter is my co-host today. Johannes is calling us from Australia. Hey, Johannes, what up?
1: Hello there, Dave. Not much yourself?
0: Better than I deserve, sir. How can we help?
1: That's great. Dave, I have a basic question here for you. I'm a carpenter apprentice, and me and my wife have a yearly income of $71,000and $71,500.
0: Mm-hmm.
1: We are struggling to make ends meet at this stage, and we've been over the last 12 months we've been dipping into our savings just to try and stay afloat. One of my concerns is involving car insurance that I have for my ute and if I invested prematurely.
0: Mm-hmm. Okay. So do you have debt?
1: Well, yesterday morning when I called first, I thought no. And then after thinking about it, I do. I have a step pay account with Cornwealth, which is a small credit card. It has about $400 on it. I mainly use it for fuel. And the only reason I opened it up is to pay an electricity bill. And then I have a personal loan from my dad of $3,000. And then I got a month-to-month phone plan paying my wife's phone.
0: That's just utilities. Okay. All right. And so $71,000, $72,000 coming in. So $6,000 a month. And how much is your rent or your mortgage?
1: We are renting. It's $440 a week, sir.
0: So $1,800 a month. Does that sound right?
1: Correct. That's correct.
0: Okay. And what is, I don't know the tax rates and so forth in Australia. Out of $72,000 a year, how much do you get taxed?
1: So that's the net income. The tax.
0: That's net of tax.
1: That's net.
0: Oh, yes. Good. Okay. All right. So we've got $6,000 a month to operate from. We've got about $2,000 going out in rent. Which leaves us $4,000, mm-hmm, to do everything else with. Does that sound correct?
1: Yes, sir.
0: Okay.
2: Where would you say it's going? Is there one big expense, or is it a bunch of little things?
1: For the majority, is a bunch of little things. The biggest expenses here is obviously groceries, which counting up the average groceries we spent the last few months on a month-to-month basis, about $1,700. That because we got two kids as well as three pets, so nappies and baby wipes and stuff like that, mm-hmm, can get quite pricey here. And then for work, because I have to travel out of town quite often, I've been spending a minimum of $150 a week on fuel.
2: Mm-hmm.
1: And then utilities are the other big one. It's about $600 every 3 months for power, and about $200 every 3 months for water. So that's $800.
0: So what has changed dramatically in the last year that put the pinch on?
1: So we were living in Stanthorpe, a small country town, and we moved about 13 months ago. We moved to a bigger city, which for my job, which increased the rent and just about everything else, to be honest.
0: Yeah, cost of living is higher there than it is out in the country. Yeah, that makes sense.
2: Did your income go up for the move?
1: It did, but my wife isn't currently working. She's a stay-at-home mom. She's got a bunch of undiagnosed medical issues that we're trying to sort out.
0: Was she working in the other place?
1: No, sir. So,
0: okay,
1: she,
0: so that didn't
1: she receives
0: change.
1: She receives a state income, channeling payments.
0: Right.
1: So with my pay going up, her pay from the state went down dramatically.
0: So did you ended up netting less by moving or netting more? between her going down and you going up?
1: We ended up netting slightly less by moving, so.
0: And your costs all went up.
1: Well, our cost of living went up dramatically, yes.
0: Can you move back? Can you go back to where you were? You were better off before the move.
1: I was, definitely. Unfortunately, that's not really an option for us at this stage.
0: Because of your job?
1: Yes, sir. Because of my job.
0: Okay.
1: I'm doing a carpenter apprenticeship, which is a 4-year based job.
0: How far into the four years are you?
1: I'm in just over a year now, sir.
0: Okay.
2: So you got 3 more years of that, and then what does life look like after that?
1: Well, life after that. I'll obviously be qualified, and I want to get a few more building certificates behind my name, so I can eventually grow up, eventually move on in my career.
2: Okay.
0: But after three years, does your income jump?
1: Yeah. After I finish my apprenticeship, yes, it jumps
2: to what?
1: About 25 to 30 a year net.
2: Okay. So you almost, it's like you guys have 3 years of this way of life.
1: Yes, sir. Yes.
2: Yeah, right. You're good. Which is a good thing because at least you have an end date that you're like, okay.
0: Hang on.
2: The 1700, can cut that to 1300, like, right, if you can just find these small cuts, then it's going to strain you guys. It's not going to be fun.
0: Yeah, maybe even rent something cheaper than what you are. I don't know. Yeah. Anything you can do to get closer to balance. Nothing you're describing, your current situation is a difficult situation to prosper in, but it is an okay situation to hang out in until we finish the apprenticeship. It's like saying, you know, in the States, we'd say you're in college for 3 years more. And when you get out of college, well, then your income goes up. Now we go into prosperity mode.
2: Mm-hmm.
0: But right now, you're just paying a price to go win with this apprenticeship. But I think I'm going to look around and go, you know, finish up her diagnosis so that you can figure out what she's struggling with and then what opportunities she's got to create some kind of income that might be better than the state income. That's probably not hard to do.
2: Than what she's making.
0: Once she's got some health, her health back. And then anything you're allowed to do. While in the apprenticeship as a side hustle, I'd be picking up.
2: Mm-hmm.
0: And anything I can do to cut my expenses, like rent and other things, I'm going to do that. But if you don't do much, if you don't have much progress, as long as you don't go backwards.
2: Yes, the dipping into savings is where I would say make it a goal to don't do that, right? From an income expenses. And it's just for 3 years, right? For 3 years, this is what this has to look like. And then, oh my gosh, it opens up. 30 grand changes your life.
0: It sure does.

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0: Nick is with us in New York. Hi, Nick. How are you?
1: Hi, guys. Thanks in advance for your help.
0: Sure. What's up?
1: Okay, so here's my problem. My wife, she's been to a number of different dentists, and it's been an evolving problem. Not evolving. She's been getting the same diagnosis for a number of years, but we haven't really known what to do about it. They're basically, we've seen a few dentists that have all said the same thing. She needs to have like a total mouth reconstruction, and it's phenomenally expensive. We don't have dental insurance. It's out of pocket. The quotes are from like $70,000 to $150,000 that we would either, I mean, I don't know what to do about it. I don't know. I mean, technically, I could take money out of my retirement and pay for it. We do have quite a big emergency fund that could probably pay for it, but that leaves us like wiped out then. My sort of preference is to figure out a way to pay it incrementally, like, you know, $20,000 a year or something like that. But I don't know. I just don't know how to go about it. Or I'm not really sure. You know, my inclination would be to get a bunch of credit cards.
0: Dump how much is in your emergency fund?
1: Like $80,000.
0: Okay. All right.
1: So I think.
2: And how urgent is the surgery?
0: What is the? I mean, that's obviously tremendously painful thing.
1: It's going to be awful.
0: No, I mean, currently she's in pain, right?
1: Well, yeah, I mean, like, basically her bite has collapsed, so her teeth hit each other and the enamel wears away, so she gets a lot of cavities. Her teeth are all loose from sort of hitting each other incorrectly.
2: Oh, gosh.
1: So it's not fun.
2: No.
1: And she can't bear the idea of spending all this money on that's out of pocket on, I want her to get it done because I want her to be happy and healthy. But I also, it's
0: what is your household income?
1: Amount of money. It's, she doesn't work. And I'm a freelancer, and it varies. It varies from about $140,000 to $200,000 a year. So, I mean, theoretically, we could tighten the belt and probably pay for it this year. But that would be really...
2: Could you cash flow some of it and take some out of the emergency fund?
0: Yeah.
1: Yeah, well, I could pay for the whole thing out of the emergency
2: sure.
1: fund, but then that puts the emergency fund to zero, which I understand is the point of the emergency fund, but...
0: Yeah.
2: Or cash flow some of it and take it down to
1: $20,000,
2: right? Cash flow the rest of the surgery.
0: Okay, so I'm... When I run into something like this, the biggest problem is that I feel like I don't know what's going on, and I've got to figure out enough of what's going on to make a wise decision, okay?
1: Right.
0: So far, you've gotten this wide variety of solutions from $70,000 to $150,000, right?
1: Right.
0: And so that alone, if I'm in your shoes, that throws up red flags for me, and I says, okay, I've got to understand what the difference in $70,000 and $150,000 is. Why is that there? Is it because the dentist is, you know, one of them is a Bentley salesman and one of them is a Chevrolet salesman? Why is that? Because that's true in dentistry. There's a wide variety of the way people approach things, the techniques that they use, the machinery that they have, the equipment that they have, how much they think of themselves, how much practice management has gone into jacking you up. And it's all
1: and
0: over the place in the world.
1: And who their clients are.
0: Yeah, exactly. So I'm going to, I mean, on something like this, you know, it could be that she goes to Kansas City to get the work done instead
1: of
0: New York City.
1: That's what I was advocating, trying to find
2: that's a good point.
1: A cheaper dentist in a smaller market.
0: And it's not cheaper in quality, but it's just someone that has a more commonsensical approach to this.
2: Clientele than New York City, you know what I mean?
0: Because this is a big enough thing that it's worth a few plane tickets and a few hotel stays. If you saved $100,000,
2: have y'all looked at that, Nick, as an option? Did you price out other areas of the country?
1: I have. I mean, I haven't taken it to like going to Des Moines yet, but like I have, you know, like I've looked in a bunch of different places, and one of the cheaper ones we found is in Florida near Miami.
0: Okay, mm-hmm.
1: That's the $70,000 option.
0: Okay, I want to know why it's cheaper. And I want to learn enough about this to do this. So, you know, like one of my buddies, about 2 years ago was diagnosed with cancer. And, the good news is he's doing great, but he didn't know anything about cancer. And now he's a good gum cancer expert. Right. You know, because he's just studied it because he had to stay alive, you know, and to understand the treatment options and the protocols and the prognosis. Mm-hmm. And when someone says stage two or three, what do they really mean? And we hear all mm-hmm. that stuff, but you suddenly matters when it's you. Like, you know, the definition of major surgery is surgery on me. You know, that's that, right? And so this right. is all right. of a sudden it matters. So I'm going to learn a lot more. And I'm going to do that because I want to gather enough information to make an intelligent decision and also to not get screwed over by an industry that doesn't mind overcharging.
1: Right.
0: And right. the dental industry has a component to it. Not everyone, right. but there are members of it that don't mind overcharging.
1: Right.
0: And so I'm going right. to learn about all of that. And hey, you know what? I'm going to put you on hold. I have been endorsing a dental operation in Dallas, Texas, just outside Dallas, Texas, in Granbury Dental, for almost 20 years on a local All right. on a local Dallas radio station endorsement. And I know those guys, and I'm going to put you on hold, and we're going to connect you with them and just let them let them teach you and let them put in a bid, God help us, if that's what we want to call it, right?
2: Yeah. Or at least let them give you advice as like a third
0: party. I do trust those guys. Mm-hmm. I've known them a long time.
1: Right.
0: And if I had to do something like that, that'd be one of the people I would talk to. Anyway, so
1: okay.
0: Just made a national ad out of a local. But anyway, hang on and we'll get you set up with that. So I want to learn until I understand enough of the basic components of this, I am cynical and I worry about getting screwed.
1: Me too.
0: Once you get that settled, you write the check out of the emergency fund.
2: But Nick, use the emergency fund.
0: And you get your wife's health back.
1: Okay.
2: Yep. And then you guys build it back up.
1: And then just build it back.
2: Well, yeah, because $80,000 may be too much anyway. So you guys can always go to 3 to 4 months. You know what I mean? It won't take you forever to build it back.
0: But even if you use 70 of the 80, if that ends up being where you are and you're down to 10 and you rebuild and your wife's got her health back and this whole thing is in the rearview mirror,
2: it's worth it.
0: That's how I would do it.
1: Okay. All right. That's very helpful.
0: But I'm not doing it except in the context of all the other stuff we said for the last 5 minutes. Okay.
2: Yeah.
0: In other words, I know what's going on. And so I don't have any doubt this lady has issues. Okay. Because she's had multiple people look at it, but I have had customers over the years that said, you know, the doctor told me if I didn't have this $20,000 dental surgery that I wasn't going to have my teeth. And then they go to three other doctors and they go, no.
2: You're fine. Totally. And she's obviously gotten multiple opinions over enough course of time.
0: That's the first thing is you start to get enough other people looking at it to call BS on the others, you know. So, but, that's true in anything. Whether, you know, if I'm dealing with a legal matter, I'm not going to just accept one lawyer that says you're screwed. I'm like, no, I think I'm not.
2: I think you're not my
0: lawyer.
2: But that's a part of life, a big decision making anyways.
0: Gather
2: is you get multiple options. When you're shopping for a house, have multiple ones that you're looking at. Car shopping, go drive multiple before you buy. You know what I mean? Like that's a wisdom play anyways. And especially something this high dollar with health attached to it. Yeah, you definitely want to make sure that someone's not just outpricing you because they're in Manhattan and they can. Because if they can, they're doing it, you know. But if you can find something else, well, worth it. Well, I hope it goes well, Nick,
0: for
2: you guys.
0: One airline ticket save you $20,000.
2: Yeah, and I hope that, her health and all of that, I hope it stores up. Because that has to be not a fun thing to live with on a daily basis. So.
0: I have the pain tolerance of nothing. I've been in intensive care. A little baby girl. Yeah.

0: Hey, George Camel here. 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And let me tell you, that is not a quick fix. 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
1: With SRN News, I'm Michael Harrington in Washington. The Army of Mali is reporting that several northern towns, including Gao and Sivari, have been targeted by rebels. This announcement follows a new offensive by the Azawad Liberation Front, which aims to capture northern towns. Mali has faced ongoing insurgencies from Al-Qaeda, ISIS, and separatists seeking an independent state in the north, neighboring Niger and Burkina Faso also battling these groups. According to a new poll released by Talker Research, 17% of Americans do not believe Gay Pride Month should be celebrated at all, and another 8% believe it's, quote, too much and should be dialed back. The survey also finds 28% of respondents think Pride Month is important and should be supported, and 21% say they support the idea of it, but admit they don't really care about Gay Pride Month very much at all. This is SRN News.
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21: 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Kim is in Dallas. Hi, Kim. How are you?
22: Hey, Dave. How are you? I'm good.
21: Good. What's up?
22: Just a quick question. I'm in a program to purchase a home. It's no down payment, no closing costs, no PMI. The catch is there is a lien on the home for 5 years, and each year you're in the house, it goes down. But I'm completely debt-free. I have about 6-7 months of savings. Should I focus more on building up my retirement or getting a conventional loan, or going, continuing the route that I'm on?
21: Is this a some kind of a government first-time homebuyer program or what?
22: No, it's a legitimate program.
21: No, I didn't ask that. I said, is it a government first-time homebuyer
22: program? No, it's not.
21: It's a private company. It's a private company.
22: I guess you can call it private.
19: No, it feels...
21: feels like a government first-time homebuyer program.
22: No, it's, I don't want to say the name, but it's, they help a lot of people get into homes. It's a nationwide
19: program. Okay.
22: Yeah, and it's an actual program, and it's been pretty successful from what I've been seeing.
19: Okay. Well, it doesn't, it feels very risky.
21: No,
19: it feels risky.
21: Stop. Just say the name.
22: It's NACA, N-A-C-A.
21: N-A-C-A. Okay. Not familiar with them. Okay. All right.
19: Liens on homes and
21: nothing down, no PMI. All this scares me. Okay. And it scares me because if something happens during the 5 years, you could really end up seriously trapped here. And the other thing that I don't know the program, so I don't know details.
19: Neighborhood Assistance Corporation of America. It's a nonprofit. Okay. To help own our, yeah.
21: Yeah. But anything that sounds too good to be true usually is my experience. And this sounds a little wacky. Agreed?
22: I really don't agree because I know someone that's in one of their homes. So
21: it's highly unusual, wouldn't you say?
22: Well, to a point, but they used to have the PMI, and then they removed PMI and did the lien requirement. And what it is, it's a $25,000 lien, and each year you're in it, it reduces by $5,000. So you have to be there at least 5 years.
21: What price range?
22: And
21: home?
22: I'm looking at probably about up to 250 in my area.
21: And they're taking they're only taking a 10% lien.
22: Huh. Mm-hmm. Well, that's just me. In other areas, you could be a million. It just depends on where you're at.
21: Mm-hmm. Okay. Well, I'm not going to say anything disparaging about them because I don't know anything mm-hmm. about them. Mm-hmm. And I don't know okay. enough to tell you to do it or to not do it. My tendency in mm-hmm. general is, to say, I'm going to buy, if I don't have any money, I probably shouldn't be buying a home because mm-hmm. that's going to put you into a pinch because home ownership on a monthly basis is more expensive than renting. Like your air conditioner breaks. And you don't have a landlord to fix it. You be the landlord. Your roof goes out, and you got to put a roof on the thing. You know, the hot water heater blows. The stove goes out. And welcome to owning a house. The more stuff you own, the more repairmen you have to know. And so if you're moving to this, you don't have any money. And, no, I would not be investing while I'm doing a nothing down home deal. Absolutely not. I'd be stacking cash as mm-hmm. high as I could stack it.
19: Get a big emergency fund.
21: To make sure I had a massive emergency fund. And in general, and again, I don't know enough about this mm-hmm. to tell you not to do it. It sounds like you're going to do it no matter what I say. So I don't know exactly why you're calling. But but in general, I'm going to say get a 15-year fixed rate conventional Fannie Mae loan. Put down a down payment, 5%, 10% mm-hmm. on your first time. You don't have to save yeah. up 20% to buy.
19: Mm-hmm.
21: And if you don't have the money to start working towards that, you probably don't have the money to own a house yet. And it's time to do something with your career.
19: Right, that's where I would be more nervous. From yeah. what I can tell, it sounds like it takes months and months and months of documentation stuff to even apply to be part of it. So I think they do their work on the front end to make sure that whoever's applying, you know, so there's probably a legitimate case for it, Cam, but getting into the home isn't what I'm as worried about for you. It's more maintaining it and not letting your home, keep you broke. Like, that's what we don't want either. You want your home to be a blessing and not a curse. And so, I would just
21: Habitat for Humanity has a program
19: mm-hmm.
21: that's not dissimilar.
19: Yep.
21: Okay. And it's a known, a much more known entity. Anyway.
19: Yes, and that's kind of what this is.
21: And so yeah. it sounds like it's modeled somewhat after that.
19: Yeah.
21: And Habitat for Humanity puts people into homes that can't otherwise find a way to get into them.
19: Mm-hmm.
21: And but they have had a problem. The dirty little secret is, it's the fault, but people get into the homes and then still don't go and save money.
19: Mm-hmm.
21: And they've had a problem with people get into a home, then they go buy a big screen for the wall, and then they go buy something else for the house, and they go buy something else for the house, and they've got payments all around them then that they wouldn't have had they not bought the home.
19: Right.
21: And so they've had some issues with people actually losing their Habitat for Humanity home because they didn't have good, healthy financial habits when they went in.
19: Mm-hmm.
21: But Habitat does a good job. They're a good yeah. organization.
19: Yeah.
21: So if it's modeled after that, I was thinking that's what she was going to say.
19: Mm-hmm.
21: But then I could have at least more intelligently done so, because we've done all kinds of stuff with Habitat helping them.
19: Well, and I just want to, and it sounds like, too, there's a time limit to this. Whenever you get boxed into a time limit, that's like student loan forgiveness, right? If you go work for 10, you know, it's all these things that are long term of what you're committing to. You have to keep that in mind, because I don't know what it looks like if, Kim, you have to sell and 3 years and get out of the program. What does that mean? You know, so yeah. I would know all of that information as well.
21: It sounds like it's pro rata forgiven. You know, $5,000 a year for 5 years on the $25,000 is what it sounded like. If that's the way it really works, and
19: mm-hmm.
21: then at least you know what you're up against, and you hope the house goes up in value that much.
19: Right, right.
21: And you hope you don't have a bunch of repairs that you can't afford to do.
19: But so, get that emergency fund, Kim, in place.
21: You got to have the emergency fund in place, and no, you don't need to be thinking about investing until this deal is settled.
19: Get a 6-month emergency
21: fund. Pile money up and have a nice, fat, juicy pile of money to offset the fact that you've not anticipated what all this entails and what you're getting yourself into. So, yeah. If it was a straight-up government. So here's the weird thing, Rachel. 5 years like that, if you don't have that lien, that 5 years goes by so fast. If you do have that lien, 73,000 things happened during that 5 years. It's just like, it's
19: it
21: like
19: just
21: it,
19: ups the,
21: it's like it attracts
19: the stress.
21: It
19: right.
21: slows down the calendar.
19: Yep.
21: You know, it goes real fast if it's free and it, and there's no constraints and no liens, but, mm-hmm. but man, when you're trapped in there, it just doesn't, it doesn't feel that way. Wow.
19: I hope it works out for you, Kim, though.
21: I do
19: because
21: too.
19: We do. We want everyone to be a homeowner, but again, we want it to be a blessing, not a curse. So having some cash for when things go wrong is going to be really important in your situation.

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0: Our scripture of the day, Philippians 3:17. Join together in following my example, brothers and sisters. And just as you have us as a model, keep your eyes on those who live as we do. Margaret Thatcher said, don't follow the crowd. Let the crowd follow you. Karen is in Cleveland, Ohio. Hi, Karen. How are you?
1: Good. How are you doing? Thanks for taking my call.
0: Sure. What's up?
1: I'm 65 years old, and I recently found out that my husband lost all of our retirement and all of our money. And I ultimately ended up getting a dissolution because he gave me the house. I have no debt, basically, but I have a $300,000 house. I had to get a job and have a little bit of alimony, a little bit of Social Security. I have about $70,000 from money that my mom left me, and I'm just wondering how to move forward. Do I sell the house and invest the money?
0: Wow.
2: Oh, Karen, I'm so sorry.
0: Yeah.
1: Yeah.
0: You said you're how old?
1: 65.
0: How long were you married?
1: 15 years. He's 59.
0: What did he do with the money?
1: He retired at 54 and took a lump sum. And then because he dabbled in the market, he decided to do that full time. And I managed the daily budget. He managed the retirement money. And what I did not know is that he moved his retirement money into his trading account. And last year he went all in on something and
2: oh my gosh,
1: lost about $500,000.
0: Whoa.
1: And so he left and then he came back. And when I found out we were lost the rest of it, I told him to get a job and he left again.
2: Oh, Karen.
0: Wow. So what do you make at your career?
1: Retired a while back, many years ago. So I've got, because I'm 65, I don't want to start a career again. So I'm a receptionist and I'm bringing in about $1,600 a month.
0: Other than your broken heart, how's your health?
1: It's okay so far. I mean, my plan is to maybe work for another 10 years. I'll have to.
0: Okay.
2: Is the house paid for, Karen?
1: It is.
2: It's paid for, okay.
1: He had me take my Social Security early, so I don't get as much there. And my 401k is gone. So
0: that was part of what he lost.
1: Mm-hmm.
0: Wow.
1: Well, we lived off of it for a while he was investing because I was older and I was 59 and a half.
2: So you could take it without penalty. Yeah.
1: Yeah.
0: So you got 70 grand and 300 grand and a $25,000 a year job. Okay.
1: Yeah.
0: How we got here doesn't change the answer. Although it just, it adds to the emotion of everything for sure. But I'm still going to say, I'm going to set 20,000 of the 70 aside as your emergency fund. I'm going to sit down with a SmartVestor Pro and invest the 50. And do you sell the

0: hundred.
1: I wonder what 150.
0: What's the history on the house?
2: The history?
0: I mean, how long you owned it, or?
2: Yeah, we've owned it 14 years. It's in pretty good shape.
0: Okay. All right. I mean, if we're only doing math, and all we're trying to do is just maximize everything, mm-hmm. regardless of the emotion or regardless of just quality of life, you know, you go buy a $150,000 condo and you take another $150,000 of that house and you put it in good mutual funds. Now you got $220,000 at 65. Yeah. Now at 70, that $220,000 will be a $500,000 if you don't add anything to it. So, yeah, I'm probably doing that.
1: Mm-hmm. Go get a condo or something.
0: And then the second thing I'm going to do is I'm going to reset your narrative in your head of, I'm 65, I don't have time for another career. Yeah, you do. You got plenty of time. In the world we live in today, things spin up so fast and make so much money so quickly. I would not take somebody as bright as I'm talking to and make them only a receptionist because I'm 65 for the next 10 years and I make nothing. Instead, I'd try to figure out a way to go make some money. And yeah. I think you got chops, girl. I think there's some stuff you can do.
2: Yeah.
0: What was your former career?
2: I was a medical lab technician making about $50,000.
0: Mm, okay.
2: Which is pretty intense of a job and hard to start over in.
0: You know. Yeah. Okay.
2: He's supposed to be giving me $1,000 alimony, but
0: that's not going to change your life.
2: I don't know if it's going to be.
0: Besides that, he's not dependable
2: either.
0: Yeah, he's not dependable. He's not. You can't project where you're going to end up with that.
2: So if I rent, I mean the alimony.
0: I wouldn't rent.
2: Pay my rent.
1: No, I'd go buy something. $150,000 to $200,000.
0: I'd pay cash for a $150,000 condo.
2: Yeah, and the condo fees.
0: Yeah, but you know.
2: Yeah.
0: But you got $150,000 freed up when you do that.
1: And invest
0: it'll be good. Add to the 50, yeah. That's, you know, then you got 200, and that'll be, that will grow to $500,000 by the time you're 75. And so, by the time you're 72. Mm-hmm. So, and you'll be adding to it during that time. And so you could retire in a very good shape, you know, in your early 70s. But the variable is if we could triple your income.
1: Right.
0: And that changes the math on
1: speeds
0: this
1: it up.
0: Dramatically, and increases the probability of a good outcome. And the bad news is you're by yourself. The great news is you're by yourself. You don't have to convince anybody to do this but you. And you know, all the baggage is in the rearview mirror. That's why they call him an ex. Wow. I'm so sorry.
1: I know, Karen. That's horrible.
0: Horrible thing to go through. So, yeah, gang, we talk about this all the time, combining your finances and having full transparency and full decision-making as a paired thing. Both of us know everything that's going on. Both of us know. And so that gives us checks and balances when we do that.
1: Yeah, and I can hear in my other year, people are like, this is why you don't combine, you know, yada, yada, yada. But
0: no,
1: here's the deal.
0: It's exactly why you do combine. Because you're looking over his shoulder,
1: yeah,
0: and the first time he day trades, you shut the whole thing down.
1: Yeah, well, if you're looking at the details, is what you're saying. But he took her; they had money combined, and he took her 401k.
0: Yeah, but they weren't combined in their operating of their household.
1: Okay, 100%. That's what I'm saying. Is I can hear someone say, "Oh my gosh, that scares me. I want to keep my stuff over here to protect it to make sure that he doesn't touch it." But what I'm saying is,
0: you shouldn't marry him.
1: That's it.
0: Yeah.
1: That too. Yes.
0: 100%. If you can't sit down together and both of you talk about everything and going on with your money, you shouldn't get married in the first place.
1: And
0: not talking about her. I'm just talking about general terms.
1: Yes. Yes. And it's easy in a marriage just to let one person, you do this, I do this. And that's kind of what she said. I did the monthly budget. He did the investing. And you both have to be doing both as well. And
0: but George just did fresh research, and it was amazing. It used to be a lower number, but he found that if a person day trades consecutively for 24 months, 97% lose money.
1: Mm. I believe it.
0: That's all of you. That's stupid.
1: And all eggs in one basket. He put everything in one thing, and it went down.
0: 90% of the time I drive down that road, a kid throws a rock at my car. You know, I'm not driving down that road anymore. I mean, 97%? That's not even a statistic. That's just a fact. now. Mm-hmm. So just day trading is stupid is what that means. And so as soon as somebody says that, all of your bells Run and whistles and alarms need to be going off and going, no, no, no, no, no, no, no. No, with a capital H, no. We're not doing this. No. Wow. I'm sorry, Karen. I'm sorry, Karen. I'm sorry you went through this. We're not preaching at you.
1: No, shaming you it's in any way. It's other people listening that just be aware of
0: these
1: you
0: guys. Are the reasons. Situations like yours are why we get so hyped up against some of the things that happen to you.
1: Yep.
0: That's what it amounts to. Wow.
1: Ouch. Karen, call us back if you need us, though. We really are. We're cheering you on.
0: We'll help you any way we can. Yep. Man. Wow. Absolutely. Mm. That puts this hour of the Ramsey Show in the books. We'll be back with you before you know it. In the meantime, remember, there's ultimately only one way to financial peace, and that's to walk daily with the Prince of Peace, Christ Jesus.

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3: With SRN News, I'm Michael Harrington in Washington. Iran's top officials and the brother of the country's new supreme leader have emerged into public view this weekend to attend funeral prayers for the late Ayatollah Ali Khamenei. Their presence Sunday before hundreds of thousands of people would have been unthinkable just a little while ago during the Iran war. That conflict saw airstrikes in its opening moments that killed Khamenei, his family members, and other officials. Israel has also targeted such people. The Army of Mali reports that several northern towns, including Gao and Severa, have been targeted by rebels. This announcement follows a new offensive by the Azawad Liberation Front, which aims to capture the northern towns. Mali has faced ongoing insurgencies from Al-Qaeda, as well as ISIS, and separatists seeking an independent state in the north. This is SRN News.
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16: My son was a big hockey fan. We were following the U.S. team. Nobody thought they'd win against the Russians. 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
16: 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I just started jumping up and down in the booth. People had it on in their car. They're cheering. I'm cheering. Driver drops his money. I waved him through anyway. Picked it up later. 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

0: 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Jennifer's in New York City. Hi, Jennifer. How are you?
1: Hi, how are you?
0: Great. How can we help?
1: I am feeling very overwhelmed right now. I have a daughter going into her senior year of high school, another one going into her 10th grade of high school. And I, over the last year or two, have been trying to tackle our bills while also saving for college. So right now, I don't know what I should be tackling first. I have $8,000 that I owe to the IRS, $25,000 in credit card debt, and I am putting away about $200 a month for their college.
0: And how much do you have saved for their college?
1: Almost nothing because I just started. Okay. So I opened up 529 plans about a year ago.
0: So $200 a month for 1 year is $2,400.
1: Yes, but...
0: And where is your senior in high school planning to go to college?
1: We're looking at SUNY schools because we're trying to stick to $20,000 a year.
0: You're looking at what schools? City?
1: SUNY, State of New York schools.
0: Oh, okay. Yeah, in-state tuition.
1: They're affordable, so.
0: Yeah, in-state tuition, yeah, for sure.
2: How much do you guys make a year, Jennifer? Or you make?
1: Sure. We my husband and I both work full-time, and we both also have second jobs, and our combined income is about $267,000 a year.
0: Okay. So you're just kind of getting started on this paying attention to money thing?
1: Well, yes.
0: I mean, you make $250,000 a year and you're broke, so explain that. Why?
1: We have a lot of expenses. We've been sending our kids to private school and...
0: Instead of college.
1: The idea was that they were going to get college scholarships from the school that they're attending.
2: Mm-hmm. Will that happen at any level?
1: I mean, I think so, yeah. But in case it doesn't, right now we're still focusing on SUNY schools. Mm-hmm. But even still, we'd like to use the scholarships towards that.
2: Mm-hmm.
1: Also, we do live in New York. So
2: yeah.
1: I know $267,000 sounds like an extreme amount of money. But New York is probably one of the most expensive places to live. So everything is just a lot more elevated in cost. Yes, we do live a very comfortable life. We are not holding back. We eat out frequently. I mm-hmm. have started changing those habits recently, but I fear it's too late. And I just don't know.
0: It is too late for a senior in college.
1: Okay.
0: Because you're not, at your current pattern, you're not going to have money for the first year's tuition.
1: Okay, what do I do?
0: Well, I mean, you don't. I mean, you told me you're going to save $2,000 and it's $20,000 that you need, right?
2: We all going to try to cash flow any level of it, Jennifer? If it's 10 per semester with what you, is that part of the plan, thinking through that, or?
1: I mean, in a perfect world,
2: mm-hmm.
1: I'd find a way to pay off, the bills, right? The credit mm-hmm. cards and the IRS mm-hmm. within the next 12 months.
0: Okay, so what y'all have to do, I'm sorry, Jennifer, I apologize for interrupting, but what you're going to have to do is y'all are going to have to decide what's important.
1: Yeah.
0: Is it important for your daughter to go to college? And if it is, then you're going to have to stop doing a whole lot of stupid butt stuff you've been doing today.
1: Yes, for sure.
0: You don't have a choice. The arithmetic tells you that. Okay, and so you're not eating out. You're not going out to eat. You're going to be on beans and rice. You're going to be living like you make $50,000 a year so you can put your kid into school. Or she's not going. These are your two options.
2: Or a community college for the first
0: year. Or a community college, or she gets scholarships.
2: Yeah, or the scholarships.
0: Something, but you're not going to have the money otherwise.
1: I'm going to... I'm calling because I want to try and have the money.
0: Yeah. Well, what I'm saying is that all the stuff you're telling me that, you know, the excuses you made about where $260,000 went.
2: So Jennifer, but I would say the baby steps, you're new to this. So the order of importance for anyone starting this, really regardless of kids and circumstances, it really is getting yourself in a place where you're debt free. You and your husband have a fully funded emergency fund of 3 to 6 months of expenses. And then you guys start at that point then investing in retirement and kids' college. So that is the baby steps if you want to look at the plan. So that would mean that if you follow that plan, there's probably going to be some different courses of action in the next 2 years with not only your expenses, but maybe her school choice for the first 2 years, you know, if that's what you guys stick to. But if you and your husband sit down and decide, no, college is more important and we want to cash flow that first before we pay. If you want to do the baby steps out of order, you won't be doing the baby steps, right? You'll be doing your own plan. But the fastest way that we have seen for people to get control of their money is for you guys as a household to be stable and to get the spending under control, to get the debt paid off, because you're feeling like you're trying to do 18 things at once and you just don't get a lot of traction when you do that. But when you focus in on one thing at a time, again, it's not ideal timeline-wise with your stage of life with kids. I totally hear that. But it is the fastest way from point A to point B to actually have some control over your money long-term and building those habits. But that would mean college may look a little different for your daughter, the senior, for maybe the first year or two of her college.
0: I think you and your husband need to sit down and say, we're going to clear the IRS. We're going to clear the credit cards. Now.
2: Pause college. Pause the 200.
0: And she goes, and don't put anything in college. And then she's not, you're not going to have the private school tuition when she leaves that. So you've got that freed up in your budget to put towards college once she goes. And you put her in a community college and she applies for 73,000 scholarships. Okay. We had a lady that was a personality for a while named Christina Ellis. And she had a number one best-selling book called How I Got $500,000 in Free Money for College. And she went on and got her master's degree in business from Vanderbilt, all paid for. Single mom's daughter, single mom came and said, I don't have the money. The only way you're going is if you go get scholarships. And she had to sit and apply for scholarships like 2 hours a day, like it was her part-time job, but it worked. She got hundreds of thousands of dollars. And you can look the book up on Amazon, How I Got $500,000 in Scholarships. And Christina's still out there teaching people this stuff. She's incredible. And so that's one thing. The second thing is choose a college and sit down, the three of you right now, your senior, your husband, and you, and say, we cannot afford for you to go anywhere except here first year. And a community college for free or almost free is not a bad thing. All those credits will transfer. You get a lot of your basics out of the way if you're going for a four-year degree. And the kid is not, you know, no one knows where you went to school. All they know is where you graduated from. And even then, they don't really know that. They don't care.
2: And that's going to be a hit to the ego, in a sense, of going from private school in Manhattan to a community college. But it's long-term. It's the smart decision, Jennifer, for her long term as well, so that you don't rack up student loans.
0: Yeah, but your family's going to have to change your priorities, because y'all are way out of whack.
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5: March 4th, 1865, the Civil War was nearing its end. The nation was exhausted, divided, and grieving. On that day, President Abraham Lincoln delivered his second inaugural address, just 700 words spoken in about 7 minutes. 41 days later, Lincoln would be assassinated. Yet the words he spoke that day still echo through history. In that brief address, Lincoln referenced God 14 times, spoke of prayer, and quoted scripture repeatedly. He reminded Americans that both sides of the conflict shared a common faith, saying both read the same Bible and pray to the same God, and each invokes his aid against the other. Lincoln understood that political division alone could not explain the nation's crisis. More than 160 years later, America still wrestles with division, truth, and our dependence on God. The question is whether we'll remember the wisdom Lincoln left behind.
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0: Jamie's in St. Louis. Hi, Jamie. How are you?
1: I'm doing good. Thank you.
0: Good.
1: Sorry, I'm kind of nervous. I really didn't think I'd get on the show.
0: Well, surprise. Here you are. You'll be okay. We've never lost a patient. What's up?
2: I won't let Dave be mean to you, Jamie.
1: Well, I just recently finished listening to the Total Money Makeover and been listening to George's book. And it's really got me motivated to make changes.
0: Good.
1: And I just kind of want to keep that motivation going. We've already, like, eliminated $200 worth of subscriptions we've had.
0: Good.
1: But we do live on one income, and I'm just, you know, it's giving us higher aspirations for the future, but I'm just wondering how we keep that motivation going and keeping that larger goal from kind of demotivating us in our current situation.
0: Feedback loop. The psychologists tell us that if we can see and feel traction towards our goals, we can keep going. When you don't feel like you're getting anywhere, when you feel like the only light at the end of the tunnel is an oncoming train, everyone quits. So you can go through a long journey as long as you can measure your progress and sense it with a feedback loop. And so that's one of the reasons we want to do something like a debt snowball, where we list our debts smallest to largest, and we attack the smallest one with a vengeance, because when we knock that one out, it gives us positive feedback. Oh, this might work. And then you knock another one out, your hope level continues to increase. And as your hope level increases, you're willing to sacrifice deeper because it's starting to work, you know, and things are starting to move in the right direction.
2: Yep, absolutely. What, Jamie, what is your situation? You keep saying that. How much debt do you guys have?
1: So we're married and we have four kids, and we live on about $55,000 a year.
2: Okay.
1: And we're currently about $23,000 in debt.
0: Okay. Well, that's tough but doable. But two things tell me immediately when I hear that situation. One is a detailed budget in every dollar. You're going to feel like you've got a raise because you've got a large enough family that there's a level of chaos.
1: Yes.
0: Yeah, that's just normal. I mean, you would be weird if you didn't. If they're all regimented little Stepford children or something, you'd have a weird bunch of kids, right? No, so there's a chaos level when you got four kids. And so it goes with the territory, and so you guys have to force some order and some organization to the money side of the equation, and that's also going to add some order to the rest of the thing while you're doing it. You can't keep from doing that. And then the second thing that comes to mind is $55,000 is low. What's your career and what's your aspirations there? We need to get your income up, man.
1: I am a floor installer.
0: Mm-hmm. How old are you?
1: I currently work for – I'm 34.
0: Okay, when you're 44, what are you going to be?
1: Probably the same thing.
0: Probably not a good plan.
1: Yeah.
0: Nothing wrong with being a floor installer, but maybe you need to own a floor installing contracting company, and they work for you.
2: Or you're the leader of the division of the company who is doing it. You know what I mean? Like, what are the climbing the ladder, so to speak, of how do you want to keep advancing is going to be big, Jamie. And again,
0: I'm 65. Your knees are going to be hurting when you get there.
1: Yeah. No, I totally agree.
2: Yeah. Well, Jamie, for you guys, I'm just curious, the debt that you have, what was it, $25,000, $22,000? What is the smallest debt there?
1: It's primarily just one. It's the work van that I have.
0: The what?
1: The work van that I have.
0: A work van. I misunderstood you. Okay. So you
2: So you do you run your own company?
1: No, it's a private company. It's just me and another guy. So I mean, there is growth to be had. Still.
0: Wait a minute. I mean, you and the other guy do installing together, and you're independent contractors. You own your company?
1: I don't. He's the owner. I'm his employee.
0: Why
2: do you have the van debt?
1: Because I'm slow.
0: I'm sorry?
1: It was just a bad decision, kind of.
0: Okay.
1: I just did it so that I could try to make more money.
2: Okay.
0: Okay.
1: Because I would have my own vehicle. And gotcha. I would also help with making more progress within the company.
0: There's two of you. Yeah. Yeah. So, okay. So rule number one is we don't buy vehicles on debt. Rule number two is we don't buy vehicles, period, for someone else's company. We buy them for our own company. So I want you to take this van and start doing some side hustle work that doesn't compete with your current boss, but that allows you to make some extra money here and there, utilizing the skills that you have. And let's take this van and start talking about how someday you're going to be self-employed and make a whole lot more than you make now. But let's start moving that direction, because this van is a big, big debt with your income and with four kids. If you didn't have that van payment, you probably wouldn't even have been calling. But the good news is you're learning, you're growing, you've already gone through a couple of audio books, you're calling us on the air asking, you're open, you're not being belligerent and prideful about this, you're saying, I want to learn, and you're the kind of guy we help all the time, and we love helping you. We're glad you're here. Proud of you for taking those steps. Those are big steps. 34 years old, four kids, van payment, you go, I got to learn something new, this isn't working. Good for you, because you do. If you keep doing the same thing over and over, you keep getting the same result. And, you know, it's pretty predictable. So, you know, so what we got to do is we got to think about how your career unfolds over the next 10 years and how this van fits into that and how we get the van paid off. And I
2: do think, a budget, honestly, Jamie, in your situation and for you and your wife to be on the same page and you guys have a plan going forward of where the income is going. Because that will be tight with four kids, to be on that. And so I think it's even more important, right, for you guys to be looking at every single dollar. And you've already cut $200 of subscriptions, which is amazing. And so, you know, just continuing to look at that lifestyle and just say, okay, where can we pull back to throw extra money at this van? Because if you didn't have the van payment, to your point, I'm like, that margin.
0: That would change everything.
2: Yeah, the margin helps so much when you look at the monthly numbers. But yeah. Well done, Jamie. And you and your wife get on the same page. You guys do this together.
0: Jamie, if you've made mistakes with money, that makes you over 12 years old. Every walking person has made mistakes with money. I have a PhD in DUMB. I've done things that make what dumb things you've ever done look horrendously smart. I mean, I have done some stupid stuff in my life. The trick we all have to learn is to not do the same dumb thing. You know, figure out what's dumb, never do that one again. Figure out what's dumb, never do that one again. Figure out what's dumb, never do that one again. And if you keep doing that, when you get to be my age, they call you wise. Because you've quit doing so many dumb things that there's not much left to do but some smart things. And you really do get a whole pile of that behind you. And so if you've made a mistake, there's no reason to shame yourself about it. You know, just go, hey, I made a mistake. I didn't know. That was a dumb thing. Doing a dumb thing doesn't make you dumb. Doing a dumb thing three times in a row makes you dumb.
2: And you know what I think, Jamie, because you started the call with just like, gosh, it could feel discouraging as we start climbing this mountain. Mm-hmm. You know, how do you not be discouraged? Just knowing the season of life you guys are, and I'm just assuming because of your age and the four kids, you guys got little kids at home, and it's just, there's a lot happening. And you're in the day-to-day so much, that grind. Well, that's how I feel as a mom sometimes. I'm like, it's just one day at a time. And for you and your wife to go out, Winston and I do this once a year. We call it our dream date. It sounds kind of cheesy, but we just say, we put money off the table. We've done this for years, and we just look ahead. We usually do like a 10-year look ahead, and we say out loud that how old our kids are going to be in 10 years, how old we're going to be, and what do we want to do within those 10 years. When we get to that age, what kind of house do we want to live in? Where do we want to live? Where are our kids going to be in school? What kind of bucket list trips maybe we've checked off, big financial goals? Like, just dream. Like, get out of the day-to-day, get out of the overwhelming numbers, and you guys together just start this, like, refreshed looking at the future together and just dream and have fun.
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5: With SRN News, I'm John Scott. President Trump commemorated the 250th anniversary of America's independence on Saturday night after storms prompted a roughly two-hour evacuation of the National Mall, with severe weather disrupting celebrations in several East Coast cities. People in cities across the country celebrating with fireworks and music. Ukrainian drones have struck an oil terminal in St. Petersburg as Kyiv ramps up bombardment of Russia's oil infrastructure. These attacks have created a fuel crisis in Russia and political pressure on the Kremlin. Ukrainian President Zelensky described the attack as part of Ukraine's long-range sanctions against Russia. Authorities in California say former House Speaker Paul Nancy Pelosi's husband has been involved in a hit-and-run and could face misdemeanor charges. They say Paul Pelosi hit a parked car in Yountville, briefly stopped before driving away. This is
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13: My son was a big hockey fan. 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Nobody thought they'd win against the Russians. 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
13: Yes! I just started jumping up and down in the booth. People had it on in their car. They're cheering. I'm cheering. Driver drops his money. I waved him through anyway. Picked it up later. You know, it felt like the whole country was in that booth with me.
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0: David is in Phoenix. Hi, David. How are you?
1: I'm doing well. I love you guys.
0: Thank you. You too. How can we help?
1: I spent the first 2 decades of my adult life pretty income driven in terms of my lifestyle. I'm married. I've got four kids, but we never really saved or invested too much. And I was also kind of in living for me mode, and some knuckleheadery and personal sin led to us needing to sell our house and use the equity that we had built to pay off some of the consequences of my actions.
0: Wow.
1: And here in the last 2 years or so, the Lord has really given me a second chance in a lot of ways.
0: That's his specialty.
1: It really is. Now for the last, 18 months or so, we've been renting, so we're not homeowners anymore. But I've got a small business that, is doing increasingly well. My income is doing well, and we're, our mindset is now very much shifted, and we're trying to very much aggressively save and invest, and sock away for retirement. But certainly with an eye towards some of what we're socking away right now being the nest egg, to help us enter the homeownership market again. However, I guess my question is, we've talked about kind of a plan here of in the next 18 to 24 months, maybe purchasing a home again. Mm-hmm. But we would be using, most of the investment and savings that we have set aside as the down payment probably for something like that.
0: Mm-hmm.
1: We're fairly comfortable in our renting situation. And so I guess my question is with as aggressively as I'm able to sock money away right now, does it maybe make sense for us to postpone that decision for a few years and not purchase a home in the next, 1.5 to 2 years, but maybe 6 or 7 years down the road? I'd love your thoughts.
0: Congratulations on the turn you've made.
1: Thank you.
0: Obviously a complete 180 in your whole life. And, I can just tell from the quick version of your story and, very, very cool. Rent is patience. And then the question is, what are we being patient for? And in your question, the way you posed it is the right way of looking at it, I think. And that is, is it worth it to delay until we can do this with even more downstroke? And at some point that becomes a personal choice. Okay. A first time home buyer, we tell folks, when you're out of debt, are you guys, David, out of debt?
1: We're getting close. I owe my parents $10,000, which should be knocked out here in the next couple months.
0: Okay. And what are you making in the small business?
1: Well, it's hard to put my finger on it because it's only been around for 18 months and it continues to grow. In 2025, the gross revenue was about $320,000 and my overhead was about 8%.
0: What is it year to date?
1: Year to date, it's about, gross revenue is about 300 in the first 6 months of the year.
0: It's on a hockey stick curve then. Good. Okay. So you're
1: going
0: to be
1: 5%.
0: Yeah. Okay. And, so you're, good for you. Congratulations. Obviously the Lord is blessing the new direction of your life. That's cool. With a new home buyer, we just say put 5% down, whatever, or more, as much as you can put down is a better. Anything that's not in retirement savings is your down payment, throw it at it, and 15-year fixed where the payment's no more than a fourth of your take-home pay. You've got a couple of moving targets here. One is you've got the moving target of Phoenix Real Estate, which has a tendency to shoot up. We've had a couple times in my memory of Phoenix having a bit of a bubble. It got really, really hot there. No pun intended. And, and it may again. And, I wouldn't want to be on the other side of that. I'd want to be riding that up if that were happening. So that's variable number one. Variable number two is you've got this hockey stick business that's going up and to the right in the right direction, and you're going to be able to do a completely different house 2 years from now what you could do today, if that thing continues to grow that at that rate, and do so reasonably. So you might choose a completely different house. So I'm going to try to balance those two things against each other. How fast is the market increasing? How fast is my business growing? And then, and so how long am I going to have patience with this good situation with rent and stacked cash? I'll give you a guess. I would not be outside a 3 year window to buy if I were in your shoes.
1: Okay.
0: Now, I pay cash or I can't buy, so I couldn't do any of this. But I'm talking about the things that we recommend here on the air, 15-year fix. It's the only debt that we don't yell at people for, okay, is a house.
1: Mm-hmm.
0: It's the only one. And a 15-year fix where the payment's no more than a fourth of your take-home pay, and you put as much as you can put down. So just past the mm-hmm. entry-level first-time home buyer is someone probably in your situation where I'd love to see you have at least 20% down, because you could avoid private mortgage insurance, which is about $75 per month per 100,000 borrowed. It's a lot.
1: That's one of our goals for sure.
0: It's a lot. Mm-hmm. And so avoiding that, and then beyond that, everything we're doing is, okay, we're either increasing the price of the house because we've got more and more and more money, or we're decreasing the debt on the house that we buy because we've got more and more and more money, or some of each.
2: How old are you guys, David?
1: I'm 41.
2: Okay. So yeah, you guys, I didn't know. I was going to say, if you're getting close to that point of retirement, then investing was going to be important, but you guys have plenty of time. So that's great.
0: I would
2: you sound more mature than a 41 year old. I don't know why, David. You're older.
0: It's the mileage in the story.
1: I've been through a refining fire.
2: Yeah. There you go. There you go. But yeah, I had 2 to 3 years in my head. To rent and then to buy. I would not recommend
0: a 5 year play in your situation with the variables you gave me. And it feels like 1 year feels a little desperate.
1: Okay.
0: Does that make any sense?
1: Yeah. I mean, we've probably got about 200 set aside right now in investments and a SEP.
0: Mm-hmm. We're not using your SEP.
1: No, I would be not touching that. So primarily the brokerage accounts. How much is in the brokerage account? I've probably got about 130 in there right now.
0: Okay. So if you took 24 months and added to that, that's not a bad plan.
1: Yeah.
0: That's what it feels like to me. But renting in the interim is just patience. You know, it's just, we've got to get a couple of these changes have time to cook up in your life. Your life has completely changed. And in every segment of your life has changed. Every department mm-hmm. of your life has changed. So holistically, your life, you are a life that has changed,
2: yep.
0: You know? And so awesome. That's power. And, I want some time for those, seeds to germinate and sprout and take advantage of them if I'm in your shoes. So,
2: Have some settling.
0: Yeah. What I don't want people to do is wait too long because you're lacking in hope, or go too fast because you're somehow desperate and you're like freaked out about real estate.
2: Mm-hmm.
0: And so neither one of those are good motivators. So instead, just a wise, you know, I'm the tortoise, I'm plodding, and I'm plotting while I'm plodding on how I'm going to pull this off. And I think you're going to be just fine, David. I think the house is going to be a natural next move in the next 24 months or so, and you're going to make a good decision. I think you got you're like me. You got a lot of your bad decisions in your rearview mirror, and that's a good thing. That puts you in a good place.
2: Well done, David.

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2: We're in our New York newsroom. It's just past midnight. Word is coming in that the luxury liner Titanic has struck ice in the North Atlantic. First reports tell us she's damaged, but stable, being taken under tow toward Halifax. Wait, hold on. We're receiving a correction now.

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1: 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Rose is in Austin. Hi, Rose. How are you?
2: I'm doing good. Thank you for taking my call.
1: Sure. What's up?
2: So I'm almost done with baby step 3, and I'm looking for any tips on how to move from gazelle intensity to taking my foot off the brake.
1: I mean, just move to intentionality from intensity.
2: Yeah, I'm just a little concerned on going backwards if I, take my foot off the brake.
3: So fear is the number one thing you would say.
1: You mean your foot off the accelerator?
2: Yes.
1: Oh, okay.
3: It's okay. We're gonna
1: just
3: try
1: making
3: to
1: sure
3: break.
1: I understood what we're talking about. Okay.
3: We're going to try to break a little bit.
1: Yeah, we need to break a little.
3: What was your situation, Rose, before you started doing all of this, the gazelle intense, paying off debt and everything?
2: Yeah, so I actually have been able to move out on my own, get my own place. Before, I was living with roommates, so on and so forth. I've paid off about $23,000 worth of consumer debt, and now I'm finishing up that emergency fund. Mm-hmm. I do currently work 7 days a week between my primary job and my side hustle, so I'm concerned on if I take away that side hustle, if I don't have any margin in my budget,
1: What does the math tell you? If you take away the side hustle, what does your budget look like?
2: I can do it, but it's going to be a little tight.
1: Okay. Do you have to take away all of the side hustle? Can you take away half of it?
2: I could. My side hustle is waitressing, so I work nights and weekends.
1: Yeah, so you could work not as many nights and not as many weekends, and then give yourself a comfortable margin until your budget gets to where you're really comfortable with it. So you don't have to go from zero to hero. You can just go from hero to zero. You can just go from gazelle and dial it back and go, okay, instead of a full on sprint, we're going to go to a jog.
2: Okay.
1: And then if that works, you can slow down, drop the side hustle altogether if you want. I mean, but if you want some emotional proof that this is okay, then just back off your number of shifts.
3: Yeah, and do you see your primary job, Rose, going up at all, that income over time? Like, I just wonder in 2 years if that margin is filled with just your career versus the side hustle.
2: Yeah, definitely. I'm currently, the company I'm with, I do see a career with them. So since I've been with them, I've seen growth in my income. So I don't see that being an issue.
3: Okay. Yeah, because that would be ideal, right? That you work in your 40-hour week job and that sustains your lifestyle. You don't have to have that second job. But maybe for a season still while you're transitioning baby steps and just... What day is earlier was correct.
1: If you're going super, super fast down the interstate, like, 130 miles an hour or something, those white lines are coming at you really, really fast. And then if you slow down to the speed limit, it feels like you're crawling.

0: And so that's kind of what, that's kind of the emotion that you're feeling when you do this, because you've been busting it. I mean, you've been going 80 hours a week, and just to go down to 60 is going to feel like you quit emotionally.
1: Yeah.
0: And that's a, you know, that's different than the math. So Dr. Deloney always talks about, John always talks about, when we're dealing with something like this where there's a fear, facts are your friends.
2: Mm-hmm.
0: And so let the math calm your soul.
2: Yeah, and Rose, your money habits are different today than they were when you started this a
0: few
2: years ago. You're not the same person. And so I would start leaning in and trusting the Rose that has created great habits, that has found herself on her own. She's budgeting. She's paid off debt. Like, she knows what to do. She knows how to live on less than she makes. I mean, all of that. That's who you've become. And being confident in that part of you, I think, is important too. And you have to have the numbers work, right? So yes, I would say, for a season, if you still need some margin, keep part of that side hustle going just to give you some comfort there. But ideally, you can phase that out as your main career goes up.
0: David's in Indianapolis. Hi, David. How are you?
3: I'm doing well. Thanks for taking my call, Dave.
0: Sure. What's up?
3: So my question, my wife and I, we've been together for 6 years. And we've, over those 6 years, always been comfortably financially, but we've talked a lot about budgeting. Pretty much once every 6 months or so, we have a discussion on we should sit down and really budget. But we never get to the actual budget part that allows us to track moving forward. We kind of look in the rear view and say, okay, we're doing all right. And then, you know, talk about we should try to cut back here, try to cut back there. But it never actually, rubber never meets the road, so to speak, where we have a budget that we execute against moving forward. So I wanted to get your thoughts on any practical tips to kind of implement that and move forward in a way that makes it effective for us.
0: Yeah. You know, you're battling one of the hardest things that I think Americans battle, and that is doing nothing or handling money poorly. You could still have a pretty dadgum good life. And, you know, it's yeah. almost like you need to have a crisis to wake your butt up, you know, because everything's just kind of going okay.
3: Yeah, that's...
0: There's nothing to kick you off the truck.
3: That's where we're at.
0: Yeah. And so when I'm facing something like that, I just try to look at in the mirror and sit down. Sharon and I sit down and go, okay, there's not a crisis here, but we're going to create one. We're going to emotionally decide that we're pissed about this. We're not living like this anymore. You know, you don't have to have a heart attack to decide it's a good idea to get in shape. You could just look in the mirror and go, hey, no more donuts, Bubba. You know, that might be me talking to me, by the way. But, you know, so, you know, I mean, that, right?
2: That's- yeah, that, okay. So I, yes. Yes and amen. Dave gets pissed. I was thinking on the other end is to, instead of, because for a lot of people, yes, they have this like crisis moment and their past catches up with them and they have to change immediately or it's going to continue what it's been doing, right? Your past hasn't necessarily caught up with you, right? You don't have great money habits, but it is what it is. So I would say let the motivator be your future, and you and your wife sit down and be like, the money we are letting out of our hands without, because we're not being intentional, we're losing our future selves. Like, the 60-year-old version of us is going to be so pissed at the 30 version
0: of again.
2: Us.
0: Oh, there's pissed again. Wait a minute.
2: Shoot. Dave, Man, maybe I am more like you than I want to admit. No, okay. So yeah, the future, we want to be able to do X, Y, and Z in the future. Like, this is where we want to be, and let the future be the motivator of your goals, right? So you guys have to look ahead and say, what do we want our life to look like in 5 years, in 3 years, in 10 years?
0: Regret is a nasty disease.
2: And all of that, yes. And David, seriously, the every dollar budget is going to be everything for you guys. I literally just tracked my transactions this morning, and Winston and I, we talked about our July budget, but it takes us 5 minutes now when we talk about it because we've been doing it for 16 years. So what I would say to you guys is what we used to do is literally put it in your calendar on your phones or set one of those reminders on your iPhones and just say 8:30 tonight and we're having a 20-minute discussion about the budget, and do that two or three times a week. Seriously, do it a lot at the beginning.
0: Yeah.
2: So you guys get in the rhythm of just looking and talking and looking and talking.
0: And sticking to it.
2: Yes, but you have to change that habit. So and then as it goes on, you don't have to do that as much, obviously.
0: What's your household income?
3: So base is around 215 and then usually around another 60K.
0: I would just ask the question to myself. I would say, if I had somebody working for me that made $215 and they handled money the way this guy does, would I fire him? Well, please don't ask God to bless you if you're going to be mediocre in the handling of your money. He wants excellence. So be excellent. You know, treat this like it's your job. And you guys are not dumb people. So sit down and put it all in the budget. Y'all all talk about it. And then, by God, stick to it. And then you're going to go through about 90 days of back and forth to get it all figured out and get the rough edges out.
2: And you're doing all this. Winning. Yes, and you do all of this for the goal.
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7: Good evening, America. If you think that was easy, it wasn't. And I want to thank everybody because they did the right thing. They saw lightning.
6: President Trump began his speech on the National Mall by commending singer Lee Greenwood for the song God Bless the USA, and then thanked the audience for taking cover during the rainstorm that ensued. The Trump administration will not seek new bids to repair the Lincoln Memorial reflecting pool. According to Interior Secretary Doug Burgum, he's sure that vandals caused the damage to the century-old reflecting pool. Former House Speaker Nancy Pelosi's husband has been involved in a hit-and-run and could face misdemeanor charges. Paul Pelosi hit a parked car in Yountville. The Napa County Sheriff's Office recommended charging him with fleeing the scene of an accident. This is SRN.
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16: 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And today we're going to specifically be talking to you about retirement income planning. And sometimes we have different things that we go through when we prepare for retirement, especially the income side. Sometimes we think, I think I want something. I feel that I want something. I hope that I'm going to get something. And I know that I'm going to get this income. And we're asking you today, which one do you want?
8: You know, it is a different mindset when you go into retirement, Al. You know, your whole life, you've been working, you've been saving money, you've been just plowing ahead with your savings programs, whether it's your 401k or your IRAs. And it's like autopilot. You know, we're told to save and we just continue to save. And then we get into retirement, whether you're pre-retirement or retired, and now you're forced to look at all the money that you're ever going to have for the rest of your life, that bucket of money, and start turning on some paychecks, that income. And you're absolutely right. When you look at your retirement, do you think you want to be okay? Do you feel like you're okay? Or would you rather know you're going to be okay? And that absolute or that consistent predictability of income and being able to look at your plan and say, I know that my income's going to come in that I need every single month till death do us part. That's a much different retirement than somebody that's sitting there going, well, I think it's going to happen. Maybe it's going to happen. I hope it happens. And so that mindset is really a switch that needs to be flipped when you move from the ranks of the working to the retired.
16: It's kind of funny. Somebody was asking me the other day, are you getting sick of doing the radio show? And today is our 495th show that we've been coming to you now for 9 years on this station. And we start to think about it a little bit and we wonder, do all of our shows sound the same after a while? Is there a common theme associated with them? And I think the thing is that separates us from other advisors. And I guess the common theme that we have is we have constantly been talking that we think that our industry is failing people, because what we're great at in our industry usually is helping people build their nest egg. And we might have different things like 80-20 plans, for an example, of 80% stocks and mutual funds, 20% bonds. And we might think, okay, well, when you go into retirement, we're going to lower that to 60-40 and have the so-called less risk in the bonds. But what we find is a lot of you, that makes sense. You're listening to your advisor. Your advisors help you grow your nest egg. But then you're stuck in that, I think it might work. I feel that it's going to work. I hope that it's going to work. And we have those types of models. And the reason that you feel that way is because you have never sat down and had anybody tell you the specific strategy of where that income's going to come from. And what I have found in my over 30 years experience in this business, when we go into retirement, we want to know. We want to know where specifically is it coming from. I don't want to just get it out of the stock market. And then what do? Then all of a sudden we have another March hits and you wonder if you're still going to be retired. And you hear stories about people running out of money in retirement. You hear about people mismanaging their accounts and you wonder if that's going to happen for you. And so what we're telling you is today we're coming to you with the show. We've done something similar over the years, but we want to get you unstuck from the, I think I'm going to have a retirement income. I feel that I'm going to have a retirement income. I hope that I'm going to have a retirement income. And we want you to know, and we want to help give you some steps today of how you can get there.
8: You know, and I don't know why you wouldn't want that though, Al. You know, when you hit retirement, and, you know, again, it's somewhat ominous to think that I got all the money I'm ever going to have. Sure, I'm going to get some returns, but really I'm not saving any more money. You know, that's an ominous situation when you're looking at the abyss. I don't know why somebody wouldn't want to be absolutely confident that they're going to have a retirement income that lasts for their forever after. And you bring up the 80-20 and the 60-40 stock mix, and again, people use that as their income plan, and that is absolutely not your income plan. You know, that's your investment plan. That's how you manage your portfolio. That is not the plan to provide you with paychecks for your forever after. That's a totally different scenario, but most advisors, that's what we were trained to do. You know, and I don't know why But you're right that our industry has failed the populace because of the fact that we focus so much on the investment side of the equation, the portfolio, how to grow money, and so little time teaching people how to spend it and create those paychecks.
16: So your investments are your portfolio plan. That is the plan that you have for your portfolio of how you're invested. And I think that's what most people are thinking about all the time. But one of the things that has changed since the 80s when I got into the business is people didn't have a whole lot of money. Because remember, the 401k and the IRA didn't even come out until 1982. And so a lot of people, it took them a couple of decades to build up these large nest eggs. So in the 80s, retirement was simple because you had pension and Social Security. You knew what your income was and you just lived inside of it. And that was your life. And you were happy. And you talk about all the time on this show, 9 years into it, that pensions and monthly paychecks make you happy. And I think that's the case. But what ends up happening is we all have an idea what our portfolio looks like. And I think your gut is telling you, okay, but I have this portfolio, but am I going to have enough money the rest of my retirement? And you just want to know how. Just explain it to me. But I don't believe that our industry is training people to be able to take that nest egg and create paychecks every single month for the rest of your life. And I think that's where the disconnect is.
8: Also, that's where the stress is, because if you are just focusing on the portfolio as a whole, the total dollar amount in your accounts, you're going to watch that thing go up, down, up, down, up, down, and that is a stressful existence. Every time you key in the computer, you know, password and open the account, that's a little bit of a nail-biting scenario to see, am I up, am I down, am I sideways? Again, if you know where your income's coming from and less is predicated on that stock market good, I need this bucket of money to be doing well, you have a much more confident and a much better scenario, a less stressful scenario in retirement. But if that's you, if you're sitting there just on pins and needles every time you open up the computer to see where your money's at, you know, of course, it's exciting when the market's doing well, but March was probably a stressor for you. You need a different plan. You need to be looking at, how am I going to create some income out of it?
16: And somehow we inherently knew this was going to be the case when we started talking with one another over 20 years ago. We did all the traditional planning in 1998, but we started seeing some things going on in primarily in those technology stocks that we thought they were running too high. And they were very expensive. And we started thinking, wait a minute, are you really going to be able to have a retirement plan in an 80-20 model or a 60-40 model? And then in 1999, that famous 4% rule study came out and said, you can invest in one of these traditional models. And as long as you limit your withdrawal rate to 4%, you'll be fine the rest of your life. And since that period of time, things have dramatically changed, and we knew it. So in 2000, we went completely independent, because what we found is all those traditional companies that have an insurance company backing them up or an investment company backing them up or a bank backing them up, here we are 20 years later, they're all doing the same thing that they did back then when we made the change in 2000.
8: Yeah, no, we have to take a break right now, but we should unpack that traditional planning a little bit more, because so many of you are looking just purely at the investment portfolio and the 80 stocks, 20% or 60% stocks, 40% bonds mixes, and thinking you got the tiger by the tail or you got it ripped. But unfortunately, you're still stuck in that probability of making it. You think you're going to make it. You hope you're going to make it. You feel like you're going to make it. But even in those models, you don't know you're going to make it. And that's what we're going to focus on in the next segment, is really unpacking that. So before we go to break, I'd like to offer to walk alongside you in your retirement income planning. 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So after break, we're going to continue on this topic and talk to you about some of those traditional ways that you've been developing your income plan for retirement, talking to you about how that is not going to work in your retirement. 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
8: 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I am your host, Mike Brady. I'm here with my co-host, Al Luttman, and we're financial advisors right here in Minneapolis and St. Paul of Strategic Investment Partners, the foundation for your success. 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And have you thought about your strategy in the terms of how it's going to work? 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Do you feel it's going to work? Or do you know your retirement income plan is going to work? And that confidence is what we wish for you in retirement. Retirement's supposed to be fun. Retirement is supposed to be confident. But before we go along with the show, I'd like to once again give you an opportunity to become confident in what you have going on in your financial world. And that's by going through our strategic GPS. 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Now, Al, you know, in our retirement income shows that we've done over the years, and as you pointed out, we're almost at show 500, and so we talk a lot about income, and I think that's what really sets us apart from the other advisors out there that are so focused on just the investment planning. And quite frankly, that's the easy part of our job, is the investment plan, the building portfolios, the allocation models. That's the easy part. But so many people are so focused with that, and that's the traditional way of putting together a retirement plan. When you went in 20 years ago and said, I need to do a retirement plan, your advisor, and they may still be doing this, just gave you a portfolio. They showed you, well, we're going to go 60% stocks, 40% bonds, and away you go. Go get them, Tiger. Congratulations. But our way, and the way that we think is more prudent, is to truly set aside those income plans and know exactly where those paychecks are coming.
16: And we certainly do the probability-driven things that we've done for over 20 years that we've been doing in this business. And most companies have a similar type of a program. And that is, you get an idea where you stand today, and then we get an idea what you might be adding to your retirement plan over the next few years, and we get a gauge of what we think you're going to get for returns. Then we look at an age of retirement, and we figure out where the income sources are. Do you have pension? Do you have Social Security? What do you need? And then we take a peek at what do you need to take out of your retirement account, and we put things like inflation in there, and some of those types of things. And it gives us an idea, and we can get a pretty good probability where we're at. But those things still put you in the I think, I feel, and I hope category. And the reason that they do is because they're probability driven, but they're not exact. And they don't tell you exactly where you're going to get that income. And so what we feel that a lot of people are failing the public is that they're putting one of these together, and they're saying, look, you're going to have enough money in retirement, and you're going to be good the rest of your life. But the most important thing is every single year making certain that you're still on track and not just going with this program that you looked at one time 20 years ago.
8: You know, one of the problems with using probability-driven outcomes and every program under the sun that we've seen for retirement solutions and retirement analysis has to start somewhere with some probability or some return assumption. And that's where the problem lies. If you are stuck in that probability-driven retirement plan where you have built a portfolio and looked at long-term returns and the averages, the challenge with the averages is none of you are going to be average. And what happens is we get caught up in what they call the sequence of returns risk, whereby if you look at the average returns that you're assuming in retirement, you know, they're going to be all over the map, up, down, and sideways, because you know that the market just doesn't give us 6% or 7% every single year. It's going to be up 10, down 10, up 20, down 20. And those ups and downs, what we call the sequence of returns risk, is basing that probability or hurting that probability for success if those negative markets happen in the beginning of your retirement. So think about this. If you have 10 years, let's say, of data for returns in the first 10 years of your retirement, and they're all over the map, up, down, up, down, up, down. But what happens to your retirement if all of a sudden you have a bad timing the sequence of returns flips and you have the negative numbers in the beginning. It completely changes your retirement plan. And so that sequence of return risk and that probability-driven success model for your retirement can absolutely punish you if you have poor timing.
16: And if you want to know what separates us from other advisors, it's exactly that. And what we're telling you is it is critical in the first few years of your retirement that you are not taking your income out of a portfolio of an 80-20, 60-40, or something of that nature, and you're winging it. Because what if you are that person that is taking income, and now we have a down year like 2000 or 2008-9? You've got to be very careful. I'll give you an example. So let's say that you've got a brother and sister. Let's call them Bill and Jill. And they both have $1 million that they've accumulated at retirement. But Bill starts taking money out in 1996 because he's 3 years earlier. And he starts taking out 4% a year, and he adjusts it for 3% inflation, which means he increases his income every year 3%. And Jill, 3 years younger, doesn't start until 1999. She does the same withdrawals. So what ends up happening is because Bill started taking out a little bit earlier, he took out $1.2 million out of his portfolio from 96 until the year 2017. And Jill took out a little over $1 million out of her $1 million original portfolio from 99 until 2017. And now the year 2017 ends. Because Bill started and the market was still rocking from 96 to 2000, he is in a much better position than Jill, who started in 99 and we had that negative returns, the sequence of returns we're talking about. So how did it work out for him? Well, at the end of 2017, Bill had $1.8 million and Jill had a little over $250,000. $1.8 million compared to $250,000. And what we're telling you is you cannot go into retirement winging it, because that could be you. And that's what separates us. We make certain that we have that income covered those first few critical years of retirement so that you're not Jill.
8: And that's just 3 years. Like you said, there was just 3 years different. So the margin of error here is so low in the sense that you have to pick perfectly. You know, those 3 years out of what, a retirement of 30 would have made the difference between success and failures here. And you're talking 96 to 99. You didn't even stack the deck. If you look at somebody that retires, like, for instance, 2007, and then they, you know, and then 2008, 2009 hit, it looks even worse. Or if you retired, let's say, March 1 of 2020, you know, and had the first month of your retirement down 30%, not a good thing.
16: So what we're telling you is 20 years ago, we started to shift the conversation. And what we started to talk about with people is how do we improve the model? We might do some things a little bit differently than other advisors while you're in that growth phase, but we are doing some things to complement what they're doing as well. But then we shift that conversation and we focus on income planning when we go into retirement, because we want to make certain that that retirement can be as worry-free as possible. And we want you to retire and stay retired for the rest of both your lives. And we're going to continue to talk about that when we come back from break. But the way that we do that and what we utilize to make that happen is in our 20 years of shifting the conversation, we have been working on how exactly do we do it. And we're tweaking it all the time. But we have put together something proprietary to just our firm that we call our strategic GPS system. It's our guided planning system. And we give this to people complimentary because we think it's so important that you make certain that you shift the conversation going into retirement so that you can have that worry for retirement. We do this complimentary, no charge or obligation. If you'd like to get your hands on one of those, feel free to call us at 855-231-6010. You can also go to our website, which is sipwm.com. And if you're a Facebook person, you can find us on Facebook at Money Matters with Al and Mike. 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We'll come to you and talk to you. Our number again is 855-231-6010. So stay with us through the break, as we're going to be able to talk to you about how we shift that conversation to income planning and retirement. You're listening to Money Matters with Al and Mike, and we'll be right back.
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16: Welcome back to the show. You're listening to Money Matters with Al and Mike. I'm your host, Al Luttman. I'm here with my co-host, Mike Brady, and we're financial advisors right here in Minneapolis and St. Paul of Strategic Investment Partners. And today we've been talking to you about a better way to do retirement income planning. And if you haven't had a chance to listen to the show today, you're just tuning in, we've been talking about our proprietary system called our Strategic GPS system. 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And if you'd like to get your hands on that, you can reach us at 855-231-6010. 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And we would be glad to reach out to you that way. And so before we went to break, we were talking to you about how we improve the model. It's one thing when you're building your retirement assets, but now that you're in retirement, we need to focus on income planning. We've got to focus on how we're going to get that monthly income every single month and not worry about it that much. And so, Mike, how do we go about shifting that conversation to move towards that?
8: No, well, the basic premise of it is just being mindful of a shift in priorities, Al. I mean, you go through life, whether you're in your 20s, 30s, 40s, 50s, and on, you know, things change in your life. Your priorities shift. But unfortunately for most, they forget to shift the priorities and the focus in their retirement assets, their investments. And so just that mindfulness and that shift of priorities, pre-retirement and post-retirement, it is the difference, again, between success and failure or just having a confident retirement. So once you retire or leading up to your retirement, you need to begin to think in those terms that maybe I don't just need growth, growth, growth out of my portfolio. I need to start thinking about how am I going to produce a paycheck? How am I going to protect that paycheck in all markets, up, down, and sideways? So that shifting of that conversation is crucial to building a retirement income plan. But from there, Al, that's where the secret sauce comes in. That's where we have to have those conversations when it pertains specifically to income as to lifestyle decisions with each and every one of the families we represent. The needs, the wants, the wishes. How do we build that income plan that fulfills all three of those categories? Your needs, your wants, your wishes.
16: And your needs are, what is the nut every single month that you need? What do you need every month, no matter what, to pay your bills? And the wants are things like a trip, or maybe you want to do something for the grandkids, or maybe you need to do something to the house, or maybe you want to upgrade a vehicle. And one of the things that I wonder all the time is, in good stock market years like 2013 or 2019, how many of your advisors said, wow, we did incredibly well this year. We probably did three or four times more than we expected we were going to do. How about peeling a little bit off the table and taking something off the stock market and putting it in the want bucket so that all of a sudden, if you want to go on that trip, or if you want to do something for the grandkids, or your car breaks down, now you've got the money sitting there, and you certainly would rather take it out in a year like that, wouldn't you? On a year that you made more money than you were expecting, then all of a sudden, when you've got a gun to your head, and now the market is down 20% in the year that you need to take it out, and you're questioning, should I be taking it out now or not? Because one thing for certain is when you sell the stock, that's when you recognize if you actually had a gain or a loss. It's when you actually take the money and do something with it. And what we're telling you is, many times when we talk to people, they never consider that, or their advisor never considers on the good years, how about filling up that want bucket a little bit so that it's there and you can take it out in any markets, up, down, or sideways. And that is how we believe you build a more worry-free retirement than when you're doing it on times when the economy looks bad and things like we've been through in the last several months. That's not necessarily when you're looking for your want money, is it?
8: You know, and that's just a perfect example how some of this is not rocket science. And some of this is, again, just a shift in the mindfulness of the conversation, because your example there of peeling off some of the top to maybe fulfill a future want is just a mindset, because prior to retirement, it's all about investment growth. So you probably were thinking, let's just go, go, go, go, go. We're up 20%. Let's keep running. But once you flip that switch to more of an income thought process, you can now look at that portfolio that's had great success in the terms of, how do I produce and protect my income needs in the future, taking advantage of this successful run and peeling some of that money off. But you're absolutely right that so few people think in those terms. Even if you have, let's say, a pension and a Social Security or an income source that's got your basic needs taken care of, people often forget, well, in these high times, maybe this is an opportunity to peel some off the top and protect another layer of that income, that wants and even wishes, because we've been so successful.
16: Before we went to break in the last segment, we were talking an example with Bill and Jill, a brother and a sister, and how it looked for their portfolio. And we talked about starting with $1 million. And what we're talking about today, have you ever thought about shifting your thought process? Instead of staying fully invested into retirement with your $1 million, what if you had $200,000 sitting on the sidelines so that if your income needs, as an example, were $50,000 a year, you knew for the next 4 years you had a place where you were getting that income from, and now you invest the $800,000. Well, what if during that four-year period of time that you're investing, the market does really well and you have some money in the stock market and explodes 1 year? That's when we're telling you to take some of that gain that you had and now put that in another area. Maybe that subsidizes future income, or maybe that takes care of a furnace or family needs or a car or something of that nature. But what we're telling you is consistently planning ahead of when you're going to have those income needs, as opposed to saying, guess what? I need the money and I need it today and I don't care what the market looks like.
8: You know, and in that discussion, you know, I think a real key component of how we shift the conversation and how we've become better income planners and retirement income planners over the years, Al, is focusing on this concept of acceptable floor income. You know, what we want to talk to you about is what is the absolute need that you have every single month that you can't live without, that acceptable floor income. This is the money that every single month I want to know, like clockwork, is coming into my checkbook, that I can fulfill my retirement needs. And once you have that piece set up, that's when you can build that plan to fulfill it. So if you knew every single month, whether the market's up, down, or sideways, your acceptable floor, that bottom line you need, is taken care of without a doubt, it makes all the other decisions in retirement that much easier. And now you can time some of those things, as Al's saying, when markets are high, maybe peel some off, or when times of struggle happen, you're not worried because we've already taken care of that monthly income.
16: I was going to jump in here and talk about how do you construct a portfolio to take care of that income plan, but it looks like we have to run to break.
8: Yeah, you know, it is pushing up on the clock here. But once again, we'd like to offer to walk alongside you. Al and I, over the years, have put together what we call our strategic GPS, our guided planning system. This is going to make certain that you remain focused on the five key areas that add to your success and failure in retirement. That's having an income plan, an investment plan, a tax plan, a healthcare plan, and a legacy plan. All five of these areas must be covered and must work in concert with each other, not just simply on their own. So if you want to take part in our strategic GPS, we'd like to do that for you at no charge or obligation. There's absolutely no risk for you to come in and get yourself through that program. Again, it's our strategic GPS. To do that, give us a call at 855-231-6010. Again, 855-231-6010. 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And if you call during business hours, Monday through Friday, don't forget to ask for Al or Mike. We'd be happy to take your phone call personally. So stay tuned as we finish up the show on retirement income planning. 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
8: 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This is our guided planning system that's going to help you get that confidence that you need in retirement with your retirement plan. It's going to focus on the 5 key areas that all of you need to have covered if you think you're going to have a successful retirement. Again, it's our strategic GPS. There's no charge or obligation to get that. Give us a call, 855-231-6010. Now, Al, you know, there's a couple ways to look at income needs and to just to back up. You know, we have our lifestyle needs. This is what we talked about last segment, your needs, your wants, your wishes, making certain that you've got that covered. We also have longevity issues with income. You know, many of us are living into our 80s and 90s and even beyond. You know, we're seeing more clients that are pushing up on that 100-year mark. I mean, then inflation kind of rears its ugly head over those years. But then also there's liquidity, you know, those things that just the what ifs pop up in life. You know, you may have a perfect income plan and a perfect retirement, and then all of a sudden your furnace goes out or your car blows up or God forbid there's a health care issue. And then finally there's those legacy issues, whether it be between a spouse, making sure your spouse take care of, or as we like to call them, those darn kids. You know, every once in a while we want to spoil our kids or leave them some assets and a legacy, but those are the areas, the lifestyle, longevity, liquidity, and legacy that are really focal points in any income plan if you're going to get the job done.
16: That is very important that we do all of those things. But we also then, from there, when we talk about the needs, we're talking about establishing an acceptable floor income. What is the absolute need that you have every single month? And we think that you should build a little bit of a buffer in there as well. But this is every month, no matter what, that money's got to be coming in. And so we try to help you figure out how you're going to do that. And the way that we like to help you is we want

0: single month to get you that income. And you have to know precisely where you're getting it from, because we want to take you from the I think, I feel, I hope to I know this is where I'm getting my income every month, and this is where it's coming from. Makes sense to me. I feel confident about it, and it helps me understand my portfolio.
1: Well, you just think about it. 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And just check out your credit card statement or your bank records. 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And again, that's where confidence comes in. If you're not hanging on every tick up and down of the stock market to see if this month's going to be a good one for your income, it's a much different retirement path for you. And to have that consistency, let's say out of that $5,000 a month, you know, $3,500 to $4,000 of it's coming from Social Security and maybe some interest or dividends. The rest is gravy. You know, the rest of the decisions are that much easier for you to make.
0: And what we find is you have a much more comfortable retirement, and you're much more confident in the retirement that you build for yourself if you know where that income's coming from. And then from there, if you get an idea where your wants are going to be. What we find is a lot of you, if you retire in your 60s, we find that on average, a lot of people are much more active in their 60s and their 70s than they are in their 80s and their 90s. And so sometimes your want lists are higher in your 60s and your 70s than your 80s and your 90s. But as you said, we have so many people pushing 100 today. Maybe that's going to change as well, and people are going to be really active in their 80s. I don't know. But what we're saying is we have to build towards that want. And then from there, when you're building your legacy and you're building your increase in income, meaning you got to keep up with inflation, then from there, we think it's an okay situation to maybe be invested in the equities markets, your stocks and your bonds and your mutual funds and things of that nature that have a little bit more volatility. And the reason that you can have those types of investments when you're retired is because you're not taking your needs and your wants from it. And now this is money that's just going to increase in the future. And so you don't have to worry if we have a bad year, because you are likely to delay taking anything from that until the markets recover.
1: You know, and it just goes to, again, back to common sense. If we cover our needs, needs come in with the paycheck every single month, then our wants are covered by maybe our portfolio. I can take a little bit more risk with that, because guess what? If the market falls and I don't get to go to Alaska or Hawaii that year, well, so be it. But my wants, you know, are more reflective of maybe a higher risk pool of money, because maybe I get better returns over time. And then finally, that legacy, as you said, give the kids that legacy of the unpredictable assets. I want more predictable assets to cover my needs and less so predictable assets to do my wants and my legacy. Again, this should just be common sense, but far too often, people come in, you come into our office, we look at your retirement income plan, and it's all predicated on stock market good and all in that unpredictable source of revenue or asset base.
0: So earlier in the show today, Mike was saying that this is not rocket science. And it really is not rocket science. It's just a shift in how we're doing things. What we're wondering, if it seems so basic and elementary, why aren't more people doing it? Why do we get so complacent on just doing our 80-20 models, our 70-30 models, our 60-40, 50-50 models? Why do we get so complacent on doing that? I don't know, but what I find is people feel much more reassured in their retirement if they know exactly how that income's going to pay them. Sometimes what I find is when we're working with people and we share with people exactly how they're going to get that monthly income and they know it's predictable, it's amazing when you see somebody sit back in their chair and feel relief, great relief. especially sometimes.

0: times when we have some of you come in for the first time and you don't know if you're okay or not. You don't know if you have enough in retirement. And then we go through it, and then you recognize that all those sacrifices that you've made for the past few decades of saving money and living below your means has been worth it, because now you know that your retirement is going to be secure, and you know that you're going to have some comfort in what you're doing. And so from that point, then you can take a look at how you invest your money completely differently than when you really don't know. Because a lot of you have called us this year when COVID hit in March, for the most part, and we started seeing things get shut down and the stock markets got really squirrely. A lot of you wanted to know if you're going to be okay. And so it's been interesting to work with a lot of you during this time. And so what we want to tell you is we just take it back to being easy, and we just want to show you how do you take care of your needs, how do you take care of your wants, and then how do you take care of what you might want to do with your legacy. But it starts with that predictable, absolute floor monthly income. You've got to have that to be able to go into retirement and feel any peace at all. And we do this by helping guide you through our strategic GPS system. It's our guided planning system that we have developed precisely to get that retirement monthly income need. And we would do that for anyone who calls our show, complimentary, no charge or obligation. All you have to do is give us a call at 855-231-6010. You can do that today and leave a message, or you can call Monday through Friday and ask for Al or Mike, and one of us will come to the phone and talk to you. And we are pleased to take those phone calls from you, because we've been getting a lot of them. I think as we're getting closer to the election, people want to know, am I still going to be secure? Am I still going to be okay in my retirement? And even more importantly, if I'm gearing into retirement, am I going to make it? And so stay with us next week, because we're going to be talking about why retirement is harder than it used to be and what you can do about it. We hope that these two shows give you an idea of the steps that you can take to make certain that you live as worry-free retirement as you possibly can. So make certain that you tune in with us next week. We appreciate you listening to the show today. You've been listening to Money Matters with Al and Mike, and we'll talk to you next week.
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10: With SRN News, I'm John Scott. President-led commemorations of America's 250th birthday last night before a massive fireworks display over Washington, D.C. President Trump says the 4th of July celebrates 2.5 centuries of American victories over evil.
11: Here on our National Mall, we're celebrating freedom's triumph over tyranny, liberty's conquest over oppression, and the enduring victory of the American spirit from the July 4th, 1776 to July 4th, 2026. Big dates. That's big dates. Two big ones.
10: Storms prompting a roughly two-hour evacuation of the mall. Federal authorities say in just 2 months, a major anti-crime operation in Illinois resulting in charges against 179 people and 140 federal cases that happened in Chicago and Rockford. This is SRN News.
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16: We are coming to you live from Chicago, where a fire has broken out on the west side. There's a rumor it started, can you believe this, in a barn. And now, the winds are picking up. Wait, we're getting reports it's jumped the street. Entire blocks are catching. People are leaving their homes. They're being told, everyone head for the lake. This is spreading faster than anyone expected. They're telling us to head for the lake now. Flames are leaping from rooftop to rooftop. The sky is glowing. There's embers falling like rain. We'll keep you informed.
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21: And I'm Monica Ricks in the Bloomberg Newsroom. Here are some of the stories we're watching. OPEC Plus members have agreed to another modest oil quota increase in August, raising the prospect of more supply eventually hitting the market again if a U.S.-Iran peace pact sticks. The group added 188,000 barrels a day today to their output target as part of a plan to finish reversing output curbs. They've got one more planned boost in September. Semiconductor stocks started the third quarter with their worst two-day sell-off in nearly a month, but could rebound this week ahead of SK Hynix's big NASDAQ debut. Bloomberg's Mike Shepard.
22: The SOX, as we know it affectionately, is down about 10% over the last five trading days before the holiday break. And when we look at it, we see that the investors really are showing concerns that maybe this big run-up in AI infrastructure spending may not have legs to continue much past 2026, at least at the same pace.
21: He says some of the hesitancy stems from OpenAI's decision to put off its IPO till next year. And another first for SpaceX. Here's Bloomberg's Andrew O'Day.
23: The company, whose June 12th initial public offering broke records, joins the NASDAQ 100 this week. And if history is a guide, SpaceX shares will get a quick pop from both the anticipation and the reality of greater inclusion in NASDAQ-based index funds. Andrew O'Day, Bloomberg Radio.
21: Economic data will be light this week, but we should get quarterly earnings reports from Delta and PepsiCo, as well as the National Association of Realtors' monthly reading of U.S. existing home sales. Analysts say that'll likely show continued growth in June, though at a slower pace than May. Advocacy and research groups are now suing White House budget and education officials for blocking congressional funding from the Federal Education Research and Statistics Office. Bloomberg's Amy Morris has details.
24: The groups allege the Office of Management and Budget and the Education Department have usurped Congress's power by preventing the Institute of Education Sciences from spending appropriated funds. The lawsuit argues that the Department of Education has been a participant in the effort to derail education research spending, including by manipulating basic administrative processes. The complaint says $793 million for certain programs could expire on September 30th if it's not obligated. In Washington, Amy Morris, Bloomberg Radio.
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30: Hi, everyone. Welcome to a holiday weekend edition of Bloomberg Business Week, and happy 4th of July. It is, of course, a big one. It's the 250th anniversary of the signing of the Declaration of Independence. And while many of us are taking some time to unplug, there were some big stories this past week that we should point out. Consequential decisions from the U.S. Supreme Court, peace talks to end the U.S. and Iran war continuing, and a big read on the U.S. economy with the U.S. monthly jobs report out just before heading into the long holiday weekend.
31: And we wrapped up the second quarter in the first half of the trading year with the S&P 500 having its best quarter going back to 2020 and semiconductor stocks having their best quarter ever. You can read all about the market action at Bloomberg.com and always on the Bloomberg Terminal. For us, this hour, we are leaning fully into the summer season. Why not?
0: Yeah, we
31: are. It's hot outside.
0: It's official, man.
31: Oh, it is official.
0: Be careful outside. It is really hot.
31: Well, on that, we kick it off by hitting the trails. All Trails CEO Liz Hamrin joins us to talk about the massive boom in outdoor recreation and how technology is changing the way that we navigate the great outdoors. There's a little tension there, right?
0: Yeah.
31: You brought this up.
0: What?
31: We want to get away from our phones, but yes, they also help us get out there.
0: Plus, if your idea of July 4th weekend is less about hiking and more about staying poolside with an incredible meal, well, we've got you covered as well. Later on this hour, legendary chef Ruthie Rogers joins us to talk about food culture and her new book, Table 4 at the River Cafe. Then we jump into the business of pools with Latham Group CEO Sean Gadd. He talks about the state of the consumer and also why fiberglass pools are becoming the ultimate hot weather home upgrade.
31: And finally, no summer weekend is complete without the perfect beach read.
0: Mm.
31: We sit down with the acclaimed novelist Teddy Wayne to talk about his new literary thriller, The Au Pair, which is generating major buzz as this season's must-read page-turner.
0: It is indeed. All that to come, we begin with the great outdoors. Hiking has seen a surge in interest in recent years, and driving that wonder for discovery could be the tech in our pockets.
31: That brings us to All Trails. Liz Hamrin wants you to go take a hike. She's the CEO of the hiking app All Trails. She joined us along with Adam Thompson, Bloomberg Pursuits senior editor. He was one of the editors on our great Bloomberg Pursuits piece, How to See the Most Popular U.S. National Parks Without the Crowds.
1: We knew that this was going to be a really busy year at national parks. Every year is busy. They get over 320 million people a year, 320 million visitors. And this year felt like it was going to be even higher between the fact that airfares are high, so people are thinking about staying closer to home, and the fact that there's a lot of America 250 things going on. Add to that the fact that there's some cutbacks at the park, so there's a little extra level of chaos there. So we thought that there was a lot of chance that people would be coping with crowds at the most popular parks, and we wanted to come up with a way to give them lots of alternatives on ways to enjoy the parks without running into everybody they know.
0: Well, funnily enough, like, a lot of us want to put this down, but you can also use it to kind of decompress and go on a hike. Liz, come on in. Tell us a little bit about the platform, the growth that you've seen, and the activity that you're seeing as of late in terms of what people want to do.
2: Yeah, well, All Trails, our mission is to help the world find its way outside. And our app, with our app, you can search over 500,000 global trails. And on those trails, you can read community reviews. So that helps you just find the perfect trail for you. And in addition, we have tools that help you plan, they help you navigate, and just help you enjoy your time outside.
31: The freemium model, the idea of, like, you can use this and get a taste of it, but pay more, or pay and actually get more. What's the balance there?
2: So the base product has a huge number of features. You can find your perfect trail. You can navigate. You can read community reviews.
31: And this is a free product.
2: And this is a free product.
31: Yeah.
2: And then the paid version, All Trails Plus, is it has a number of features, the most popular of which is offline maps. So particularly for national parks where there's not great cell service, we find that our members purchase All Trails Plus so that they can download maps and then they never get lost out on the trail.
0: So, Adam, talk about the collaboration, because you guys worked with All Trails to kind of come, not kind of, you did, put together this great story about looking at different regions around the country and, like, where to go.
1: Yes. So what we did was we took a bunch of anonymized data that they gave us and were able to chart where the busiest trails were within each of the 16 parks that we looked at. So we list that. Then we list three alternative parks that they also had that showed crowds that weren't so bad, but also high ratings and varying levels of difficulty. So they weren't all too easy or too hard.
0: Mm-hmm.
1: And then we mixed in weather patterns for the past several years. So how much precipitation is there during different times of year? And you know, what are the temperatures like? Is it too cold or too hot? And so we kind of mixed all those together and came up with a series of recommendations on when you could go to each of these places without it being too crowded.
31: So is this going to be like when Netflix came and did the
3: chef's table special about Lucali, the local pizza place in Carroll Gardens, that now you have to line up at, you know, noon to actually get a piece of pizza? Is like, that what's going to happen now? Like,
2: it actually should be the opposite, because what we're giving you are tools so that you can plan ahead. So if everybody is going to particular trails, the top 10 trails in any national park tend to get about 50% of the traffic that we see. But there's so many other trails that are highly rated, that have great views. So in some sense, like, we're trying to help people distribute the crowd.
3: Why is it so not distributed? Is it because, like, if you go to the Grand Canyon, you want to hike that one trail that goes, you know, down to the bottom of the Grand Canyon, and that's what everybody wants to do? I think it's called Angel's Landing or something.
2: So I think it's a couple of things. One is there are these iconic trails that everyone knows about. And then there's also just the things people have heard of, or when you, you know, just research and find, oh, these are the top trails. But what we find is that there's much more to being a top trail. And it's, is it highly rated? Is it crowded? Can you get the best views? And so we think there's just a lot more out there that people can explore that are equally good and maybe less crowded than these more flagship or marquee trails.
0: Well, I have to say, I went for the first time to Yosemite National Park. I was working. I was in San Francisco, and I had to stay through a weekend. And I found a tour to pick me up really early Sunday morning, and I spent the day there. And it was just stunning. And it just kind of opened my mind to, I don't know, I'm stuck in the New York Metro. I'm just not thinking about these gorgeous national parks that are around the country. But that's one of the parks that you guys highlight.
1: Indeed, it's one of the most popular.
0: Stunning.
1: And what we tried to do also was give this package some geographical diversity, and some of them aren't very far from cities. I mean, Indiana Dunes is just outside Chicago, and it's really beautiful and not as famous as some of those other ones, but we tried to provide some alternatives that way as well. You know, I used to live in Colorado, so I know Rocky Mountain National Park is spectacular. All the parks in Utah are stunning. Acadia in Maine, Great Smoky Mountains. I mean, there's just like endless number of places to go.
3: And forgive me, it's Bright Angel at the Grand Canyon, and then at Zion, it's Angel's Landing. So, what is your favorite place to visit? I mean, you're based on the West Coast.
2: I am. You know, it's hard to pick a favorite. There's so many amazing places. You know, we have family in Wyoming, so I have to probably say Grand Teton National Park, just because it's so majestic, and we love visiting.
0: One of the things I'm curious, too, is like how climate change has impacted trails. Has it changed dramatically? What are you seeing on the platform in terms of things that are not accessible anymore? Or do you see any of that?
2: You know, we are seeing that the national parks and public lands are more popular than ever. So I think 75%, we had a 75% increase in people visiting public lands in 2025. Now, I think that what you're seeing with those crowds and with some of the changes is, again, you want to be more prepared. And so, for instance, I was actually just researching for our trip to Wyoming, one of the trails in Grand Teton National Park, and it's still pretty snowy. And so someone who had reviewed it like 2 days ago said, you know, you should probably wait for better conditions. Although we had a good time, we needed additional equipment. And so that's one of the other great things about all trails is helping people be prepared so they know what to expect.
3: Liz, maybe that's part of the competitive advantage, but I'm curious. It's a competitive space. You have Trail Forks, you have Strava. These are just a couple, you know, off the top of my head. How do you differentiate yourself when the person is like going to the app store, they're going on a trip, and they need a hiking app?
2: So I would say it's our community. The All Trails community is over 100 million members, and it's those community reviews that really help people find the perfect trail for them. So there's over 50 million reviews that have been left. We have over 100 million photos, and you can search and find really recent reviews, and then find people who are maybe similar to you. So you might think a trail is moderate. Your friend might think it's easy. And so you can really, through the community reviews, find the perfect thing.
3: Are the AI LLMs, are they scraping that data? Are you licensing that data to them?
2: Well, we have a partnership with both OpenAI and with Anthropic. So we have All Trails apps within ChatGPT and within Claude. And so we, so if you're looking for a hike, you can use the All Trails app in the LLMs.
3: That's pretty cool.
0: Brian, you have to come back. Adam, rather. You have to come back in here. Anything else you want to highlight in terms of, I'm just kind of going through the list and being like, I need to go there.
3: It's kind of what happens when we look at pursuit stories.
0: I know. It's like the life I
3: we're
0: should be
3: leading. We're here in the studio.
0: But anything else, like in terms of the places to stay? Because you guys have a nice little mix here.
1: Yeah, well, I one thing I'll also say is that if you get to these parks and find that they're too crowded, we actually even offer an alternative to the park. There's a state park nearby or a national park. So we try to offer as many options to people as possible. I'm excited to, my family's going to Acadia later in the summer, mm-hmm. and we are very excited to test drive this thing ourselves.
0: Maine is gorgeous.
1: Yeah.
0: Such beautiful places.
3: As I remind everybody, as somebody who went to college in Maine, the bumper sticker, if you can't handle our winters, you don't deserve our summers. Okay?
0: Well said.
3: But Acadia is unbelievable.
0: What's next for you guys as you think about, as you continue to build out the platform, just to wrap up?
2: Yeah, we'll continue to add more and more trails all across the world and continue to have the most real-time, up-to-date, kind of community-powered information and to build new tools. We just launched some new backpacking tools and a route assistant to help you plan a multi-day backpacking trip. So if you're a first-time backpacker, check out All Trails Peak and plan your backpacking adventure.
31: That was All Trails CEO Liz Hamrin and Adam Thompson, Bloomberg Pursuits senior editor. 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
0: Next up on our holiday weekend checklist, food and celebrities come together at table 4 at the River Cafe in London.
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13: Foundations of Freedom, a look at America's founding principles and the leaders who shaped our nation.
15: March 4th, 1865. The Civil War was nearing its end. The nation was exhausted, divided, and grieving. On that day, President Abraham Lincoln delivered his second inaugural address, just 700 words spoken in about 7 minutes. 41 days later, Lincoln would be assassinated. Yet the words he spoke that day still echo through history. In that brief address, Lincoln referenced God 14 times, spoke of prayer, and quoted scripture repeatedly. He reminded Americans that both sides of the conflict shared a common faith, saying both read the same Bible and pray to the same God, and each invokes his aid against the other. Lincoln understood that political division alone could not explain the nation's crisis. More than 160 years later, America still wrestles with division, truth, and our dependence on God. The question is whether we'll remember the wisdom Lincoln left behind.
4: On America's 250th birthday, we wonder, what if radio had been there from the start?
6: We are coming to you live from Chicago, where a fire has broken out on the west side. There's a rumor it started, can you believe this, in a barn. And now, the winds are picking up. Wait, we're getting reports it's jumped the street. Entire blocks are catching. People are leaving their homes. They're being told, everyone head for the lake. This is spreading faster than anyone expected. They're telling us to head for the lake now. Flames are leaping from rooftop to rooftop. The sky is glowing. There's embers falling like rain. We'll keep you informed.
4: 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Radio makes it real.
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19: Well, she is an award-winning chef, co-founder of a Michelin-starred restaurant, author of 13 cookbooks, a native New Yorker, has a podcast where she talks with the likes of Paul McCartney, Tina Fey, David Beckham, Mel Brooks, Martha Stewart, Francis Ford Coppola, Mark Carney, Bob Iger, Johnny Ive, whose comfort food, by the way, is peas.
3: Okay, I like that.
19: Who would have known? She has also, full disclosure, talked with Michael Bloomberg, of course, founder of Bloomberg LP and Bloomberg Philanthropies. She has talked with many, many folks. All of it comes together in a great book. It also comes together like a great meal with amazing company. Her new book is entitled Table 4 at the River Cafe, which, as we understand, is a highly coveted physical table located near the restaurant's open kitchen. Here to tell us about it and more is Ruthie Rogers, co-founder of the River Cafe in London, host of her podcast, Ruthie's Table 4. She joins us from London. We are so delighted to have you. Congratulations on the new book. And we were thinking about where should we begin? And if you had to pick one single thing, Ruthie, as to where you are today, why you got there, your restaurant, iconic, well-known in London, award-winning, you've got now a five-year-old podcast, what might that thing be?
5: You know, from the very beginning, we started with the values of a restaurant. What is a restaurant? Why do people go to restaurants? What do you look for in a restaurant? And I see that the way people are greeted, the way people are made to feel welcome, of course, the food. We change the menu for every meal. We write a menu. We rather like you do at home. We see what is fresh, what we have, we bought the day before. And what, of course, always what is in season in the Italian market. So I think every day is a different day. We have great people working here who we, you know, the whole kitchen is open. And so there's a kind of way that we all work together. And I think, you know, we want really people to come to your restaurant and leave, I always say, quite simply happier than when they arrived.
3: Mm-hmm. So tell us about, for people who haven't been to the restaurant, the coveted Table 4.
5: Well, you know what? Michael Caine always used to sit at Table 4. Mm-hmm. But then, you know, when Nancy Pelosi came in, we sat at Table 1. And there might be a table who prefers, somebody who prefers Table 10, which is near to the entrance. Table 4 is slightly also a pun on the word 4. So it's a table number, but it also is a table for Michael Bloomberg, a table for any of the other people who are in the book. Because what we wanted to do during when we had to stop the restaurant because of the pandemic We wanted a way to reach the people who ate in the restaurant. How could we reach them? We thought about reading a recipe every day. And then that segued into the story, because when you think about when we talk to people through the lens of food about their memories, it's very thoughtful. It brings back, if I asked you, did your mother cook? Did your father cook? Did you go to restaurants? It brings up other stories.
19: I love that aspect. Being from a large family, food was a big part. My mom loved to cook, and, you know, especially around holidays, birthdays, a relative in town, she would cook and make sure there was things for everybody who liked, you know, even if she had to do like five different vegetables to make sure everybody was happy. But we would sit, Ruthie, at that table for hours. And I feel like that's where you're coming from.
5: The best things happen around a table, I think, very often. And the sad things happen around a table. But you know, I think it is around a table that we all meet. It doesn't matter. We could have a sandwich around the table or a drink around the table, but there is something of that conversation. And when we interviewed Elton John and David Furnish, the woman who worked for his chief of staff, who said she'd worked with and heard so many interviews over 25 years, but it was only when Elton started talking about potting peas with his grandmother, or how they tried, you know, the people who use food, you know, to seduce, to impress, to give joy, to share. It's, you know, I'm also, you know, I meet a lot of women who don't cook or men who don't cook, and that's fine. It's not about the cooking. It's about somehow being together.
3: Well, let's talk about the podcast a little bit and the way that these interviews have come together in this new book. As Carol mentioned, a host of names. These are not your favorites. These are just some of the interviews that the publisher picked. We should know.
5: I have to make that really clear, because so many brilliant people are not in the book, but they'll be in volume two.
3: Well, what is the connection between the podcast and the restaurant and the way that you try to bring what you bring to life in a restaurant to an audio format that you invite people to sort of be at the table with you?
5: I think there are two things. I think a friend of mine came into the restaurant the other day and he said, you know, oh, I don't, you know, I'm having trouble with one of my children. I'm not sure that I can join this crowd. Look at this room, Ruthie. There are so many people at this table looking so happy and celebrating. And I said, you know, if you went to every table in this restaurant, everyone has a story. Everyone has a story. It could be a happy story that daughter might have graduated, or they could have been fired that day, or their mother might be sick, or, you know, there's so many stories that people have. And I think what I wanted to do is talk to people and have their stories told, as I say, through the lens of food. And you discover we have different sections. We have the chapter of food is family. And so we have the McCartney family. We have the Beckham family. We have the Harry Russell and Matthew Rice. We have, and that's families. We have the art, food is art. And we have Tracy Emin, and we have Johnny Ive, who's a designer. We have the political artist, politics. We have, as you said, Mark Carney. And it's not about famous people. It's not about celebrities. It's about people who have stories that we all want to know about, you know. And so I think it's quite democratic.
31: Our thanks to Ruthie Rogers, co-founder of the River Cafe in London and host of her podcast, Ruthie's Table 4. Her new book, Table 4 at the River Cafe, is out now.
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31: Sean Gadd is the CEO of Latham Group. 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
19: Pools, they sound so simplistic. We get what they are, but tell us about your business and the different product lines.
1: Yeah, absolutely. So Latham is essentially the number one manufacturing pool manufacturer in the world. We've got scale in both fiberglass and vinyl pools, and we also sell auto covers, which is a safety device that goes over your pool, protects your investment, and also protects the people around the pool and your family.
3: Biggest area of growth for the company right now, what is it? Not geographically, I mean segment-wise.
1: Segment-wise, we essentially play, there's two parts in which a pool gets in. If someone moves into a home, empty lot, empty space, they want to put a pool in for recreation. That's the number one market. And then there's a secondary market, which is single-family new construction home builders who are using the pool to help offset the interest rates that they're buying down.
3: So higher rates.
1: Yeah, so what they say is they'll come in and they'll say, the standard mortgage is at 6.5%, 7%. They'll buy it down to 5%, 5%. And then they'll put upgrades in. And one of the upgrades they'll put in is a pool.
19: All right, got it. Talk to us about the types of pools. You guys have something called the Sand State Strategy, which in your earnings calls show double-digit sales gains in fiberglass pools in your priority Florida market. I got to tell you, those of us who grew up near pools, with pools, whatever, I remember mostly either cement or liner pools. Tell us about fiberglass. I'm a boater, and fiberglass, man, that is tough stuff.
1: It is tough stuff. Fiberglass makes up 25% of the U.S. market. It is a growing substrate that goes into pools. So it's been taking share every year.
19: So it's like a formed entity and you just drop it in.
1: Yes, basically you dig a hole and drop it straight in. The advantages over cement, which is the number, that's 50% of the market in which we're going after. And that happens to be in the Sand States, 50% share, but it takes sort of 90 days to 120 days to put in. For us, once a consumer decides, I want to be in a pool, within 6 days, we're in and out. And that's when
19: 6 days.
1: Yes.
19: 6 days.
1: 6 days. So tremendous advantage. And then obviously.
19: Tim's like, wait a minute. How big is my backyard?
3: No, 100%.
1: And so the opportunity for Latham, the pool company, is a couple of things. One, we've done very well in the Midwest, Northeast, and Canada, where vinyl is a standard vinyl liner pools and fiberglass. When you think about the southern states, the majority of the pools that go in are cement. And really it's because they haven't seen an alternative.
3: But do consumers think about the actual material, or do they say, I want a pool, they call a builder, the builder has the relationship with you, and that's how they get 100% that type of material?
1: A consumer engages, a dealer or a builder comes into their kitchen table, sells a product. Because we're the incumbent, we're still the unknown. So essentially we're a new product in the south. And I say a new product. We've been there for a couple of years, but we are in the new, and we're spending and investing a significant amount of marketing in the southern markets on our Sand State strategies. And when you think Sand State strategies, it's basically Florida to Southern California.
19: Okay.
1: But we're taking a very targeted approach on how we get there. So we're looking at neighborhoods. So right now in Florida, we're looking at neighborhoods that have a higher propensity for pools. That is, price of pool, price of house, household income, age of home, and size of the lot. Once we get the right neighborhoods, we're working with dealers to go in there and position fiberglass.
19: So, and I want to ask you, I mean, weather, I think you guys talked about this too on the call, and I think you talked a little bit about some weather maybe, I'm looking for my notes here, but maybe had a little bit of an impact. But I'm just curious, talk to me about weather in general. Cold seasons are the start of like spring cold. Can it kill a quarter or a year for you? And at the same time, climate change, where it's getting hotter, you know, perversely, is that kind of a good thing for your business?
1: Yeah. So, one, obviously, we're a cyclical business. Most of the pool building occurs during the spring, summer, autumn months. So it is a cyclical business. Generally, where it's cold is generally our smaller quarter. So it's not going to kill the year.
19: Yeah.
1: And when you think about that first quarter, we basically missed equivalent to 1 day of shipping.
19: Okay.
1: So it wasn't by any stretch going to impact us to that degree. What I love about going into the southern states is their season's much longer. And so when you think about where it's freezing cold in Connecticut in March, Florida and Texas and Atlanta are ready to go. So as we penetrate further into the southern markets, we'll be able to balance our business in a much more effective way.
3: What's the typical cost of from soup to nuts for a pool?
1: Yeah, so the basic pool, when you think about that, the average in North America, across North America, is $95,000. But you can get into a pool anything from $70,000. And then, of course, it can go away up to $200,000, depending the pool you want and what else you do when you put in the pool, if you do landscaping, kitchens, et cetera.
19: Why is it so expensive? It's basically dig a hole.
3: Hey, that easy, Carol, do it yourself.
19: No, I'm just, is it the material cost? Is it labor?
1: It's all of the above. I mean, I think in reality, during COVID, material costs went up. Yeah. Obviously, and hasn't corrected. Labor definitely went up and hasn't corrected. We do a lot of the labor in our factories. It's the advantage of being a fiberglass pool. So
19: is everything done in the U.S.?
1: Everything that's supplied to the U.S. is done in the U.S. So fiberglass, because it's quite hard to freight to a house, you need to be close to your market, which is one of our advantages. And so when you think about that, we have control of the cost, we have control of the product, and we have control of the quality. So it gives us a great pool.
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0: No summer weekend is complete without diving into a great book. 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
15: Teddy Wainwright's novels you can't put down. I know this because I've read all seven of them. They include The Winner, which has been optioned by Sony for a film starring Tom Holland, The Great Man Theory, The Love Song of Johnny Valentine, Capitoil, and others. Teddy's a novelist, a screenwriter. He's also a frequent contributor to The New Yorker, McSweeney's, other publications too. He was a finalist for the Young Lions Fiction Award, Penn Bingham Prize, and Dayton Literary Peace Prize.
3: I feel like it's Outlander for guys. I'm just going to put it out there. But anyway, his new book, The Au Pair, is a literary thriller. We're not going to spoil it. We're going to get to that in just a moment. Teddy, of course, joining us in our Bloomberg studio. Welcome, welcome.
16: Thank you for having me.
3: Your book is being kind of passed around our newsroom, to be quite honest, and different people reading it. Anyone who reads your book, and I listen to a bunch of podcasts, it's often men who make really questionable or in some cases really bad decisions. What's up with that?
16: I think I'm just entranced by the idea of someone destroying their life who has a pretty good one, a fairly accomplished or content life, but is driven by the American pursuit of more and more, more happiness, more money, more sex, more status. And that ambition is their downfall.
3: Why are you so interested in that?
16: I live in New York City. It's all around me.
3: That's so
16: I'm at Bloomberg right now.
3: That is so fair.
16: The mecca of ambition and status and money.
3: It does feel like we live in a society, certainly in the New York metro, it's never enough, right?
16: It should be. We all know that instinctively. We all have been taught that

0: life, but the people I know who are in that kind of ultra rich, high net worth category tend to have thinner relationships, tend to feel like if they don't recognize it themselves that people like them for their money and their power. Mm. And I think it's very difficult to have that kind of level of wealth, not even income, and still have an authentically happy life.
1: Well, perhaps it's a good segue to talk about your new book, The Au Pair. The Au Pair is a literary thriller. It's about a middle-aged novelist who lives in Brownstone, Brooklyn. He's married. The marriage is not so great. A young Norwegian au pair enters the picture.
2: Okay, and let's right just there say, is trouble. I mean, come
1: well,
2: on.
1: Well, I'm not going to give everything away, but let's just say things get a lot messier than it sounds like they're going to get. You talk about writing about what you know and what you're surrounded by. Mm-hmm. The profile of Stephen, the main character, middle-aged, plays pickleball. I guess you play pickleball, too.
0: Yeah.
1: He has two kids, lives in a certain part of Brooklyn. That's very similar to you.
0: Adjacent to me. I live in Cobble Hill, not Brooklyn Heights. I do two kids.
1: Just got to cross Atlantic Avenue to get to it.
0: His career trajectory and his financial situation in the household is different from mine. He had a massive hit when he was 9 years earlier, before the novel starts. His second novel was a bust. He's financially dependent on his wife, who works in private equity. That's not my situation at all. I've observed, though, both the plight of the novelist who had a sort of a big bang of an opening and then a whimper in their next phase. And I've observed separately a number of men who are financially dependent more or less on their wives. And they have tend to respond to it better than Stephen does. There's a lot of insecurity here, a lot of sense of emasculation. His wife is not too thrilled with the arrangement either. So I was interested in exploring this phenomenon that didn't really exist in America 20 plus years ago, certainly not 30 plus years ago. It's not widespread now, but it's much more common than you'd think. And there's nothing wrong with it objectively, but I think the genders have still trying to figure out how to adapt to it.
1: I found it notable that you wrote about how when you started this process for writing this book, you started it as a screenplay or maybe a short story that could turn into a screenplay that you could give to your agent who could then go and sell it to a streaming service. Yeah. The economics of writing a novel in today's environment, is that the way you have to approach something in order to like make the economics work, make it financially work? You have to think about all these different income streams?
0: If I didn't live in Cobble Hill, Brooklyn, maybe I'd have a little more leeway, but because I live where I live and I'm not a professor at a university, this is the only way I make my living is writing. So it's a bit of a rare breed now. I think, again, the type of me, the guy who earns a living as a novelist, was in proliferation 30 plus years ago in American life, probably from like 1920s up until about 2010. The industry has contracted greatly. It's much harder to make a living as a novelist, certainly as a literary fiction novelist, let's call it. So yes, I had this idea of 30, 40 page short story. I'd had a nice film deal with a winner. Let me write this as a short story. We'll sell it to Hollywood for IP. Highly cynical origin story. I'm aware of that. Once I started writing it, though, I got very excited by it, by the themes, by the characters, by the setting, by the plot as well, and decided to turn it into a novel. So that was a quick, short-lived idea, but I used that initial conception of this is the only way to make a living now for a guy who's trying to support a family as one of the major themes of the book, that Stephen is now a failing novelist who's financially dependent on his wife, who can't make much money as a writer anymore. This undergirds all his anxieties, pretty much.
2: As a writer, is that kind of rewarding to start out like with a shorter mission and just be like, wow, I'm just really loving this and I'm going to run with it?
0: It is when it works out well. If it doesn't work out well, it's quite, maybe I should have kept it at that short level.
1: You know, we're approaching this as broadcasters, as reporters, and I couldn't help but notice in this book and some of your other books, I'm not going to give anything away, but you thank people within a profession. I'll just go ahead and say it, like an NYPD detectives bureau, a prosecutor in the Bronx, who you've leaned on in the past, and it's almost like you reported out certain parts of this book by making sure that it works in terms of like if somebody in a profession, in a legal profession, were to read it, they would say, okay, wait a second, that's how things would actually unfold. Can you talk about not the creative process, but the actual reporting process in this?
0: Absolutely. I'm not a criminologist. I have no police background.

0: you might be surprised to find out. So I have these two friends, a detective and an assistant DA. I feel like the one detective and one assistant DA who are both avid readers of literary fiction, so it's great to have them in my back pocket. They help me a lot with The Winner as well. There's a crime in that, too. And I wouldn't know the first thing about what police do, what lawyers do. You pick up some things from life, from watching enough courtroom thrillers and so on. But it helps to have people who are experts. And not only that, they've helped me come up with plot turns for both these books. The ending of The Winner was completely invented by my DA friend who knew about this specific thing. I won't spoil it for your viewers. That not many people knew about, which he gave to me as this is a great twist for the ending that is even a lot of cops don't know about it.
1: That's pretty cool.
2: And I'm not sure if I've getting this right, but I thought I'd heard on a podcast too that the ending for this book, you were planning to go one way and then you went to, was it a school event or something, and actually talked to a father at the school event who kind of talked with you about some stuff and kind of helped shape you.
0: The ending was a little bit quieter and subtler, and I'd been working on it. I kind of knew something was wrong. I went to my daughter's preschool graduation party.
2: Which you love to do, right?
0: Which I'm always up for going to a preschool graduation party.
2: We've all been there.
0: It was at the club. It was the after party. We were assigned to another dad there. He works for a company. I can't say what it is because it'll spoil the last sentence of this book has a twist in it. So I can't say what he works for, but we talked for a while. I'm generally interested in people's jobs and ask what they do. The next day, my wife and I were talking about the book, and she said, I think you need something else here at the ending, but I don't know what, but it's currently not working. And I realized what this guy does for a living could play a big factor in that, and I ended up rewriting it based on that.
1: Okay, go ahead, Carol.
2: Do you and your wife often talk? You're both writers. Like, do you often, you both work from home.
0: Mm-hmm.
2: Like, do you often kind of bounce off of each other?
0: We do, literally, because we live in a small apartment and we are constantly in each other's way. But her name is Kate Greathead. She's a wonderful writer, too. Her last book is called The Book of George. I'd say we're probably each other's first and last readers. I think first and last line of defense. Plenty of discussion while we're in the midst of things. Not the kind of couple where we show each other every single page we write that night. But good to have someone in your own field who you can talk with about your own work, but also about broader literature and movies and so on.
1: How much does a draft stay stay consistent? I know it's, you know, dependent on the draft, but this, for example, Leo Pair, which is coming out tomorrow, stay consistent between first and last draft?
0: The spine stays consistent. I've written this and the last book very quickly, the first draft. My new method is write it as fast as possible at a blitz-like pace to slightly match the pace of the reading experience. I want to write books that are page-turners, that are quick reads, that people tend to finish in one or two sittings. So I wrote them so quickly, they're necessarily short, too, because of that. So the revision process tends to flesh it out and deepen things. You get ideas like that ending twist, plenty of other backstory and other elements of character and psychology and narrative end up coming in too.
1: I want to talk a little bit about some themes that have come up in your work in the past. One of them is technology. Technology features prominently in this book and also in another book. The world that we live in today, you talked earlier about how we're reading less, so or buying fewer books. Perhaps some of that time is being taken up by us being addicted to our phones and information coming at us from every different angle where we're kind of measuring everything too. I'm just wondering how you view technology.
0: I'd say all of it's being taken up by that. I think that's the main difference between now and 1950, certainly, but even 2003, let's say. I'm susceptible as anyone else. I spend a lot of time on my phone. I'm not proud of it. I don't like what it does to me. I can't resist the allure of a glowing device that has access to everything in the world ever made, much of it bright and shiny and video and visual. So I understand why people are drawn to these things. I do my best to have my children resist it, but there's only so much you can do.
1: That was Teddy Wayne, novelist and screenwriter. His new book, The Au Pair, is out now.
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7: With SRN News, I'm John Scott. President-led commemorations of America's 250th birthday last night before a massive fireworks display over Washington. President Trump says our nation's founders crafted radical concepts of freedom that still endure today.
8: In Philadelphia, our founding fathers summoned the courage of giants and the wisdom of centuries to boldly proclaim these timeless truths. They declared that all men are created equal, that they are endowed with sacred, unalienable rights by the hand of our Creator.
7: A handful of countries in the OPEC Plus oil-producing alliance planning to increase their outputs modestly next month by a combined total of 188,000 barrels per day. This is SRN News.
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9: And I'm Monica Ricks in the Bloomberg Newsroom. Here are some of the stories we're watching. OPEC Plus members have agreed to another modest oil quota increase in August, raising the prospect of more supply eventually hitting the market again if a U.S.-Iran peace pact sticks. The group added 188,000 barrels a day today to their output target as part of a plan to finish reversing output curbs. They've got one more planned boost in September. Semiconductor stocks started the third quarter with their worst two-day sell-off in nearly a month, but could rebound this week ahead of SK Hynix's big NASDAQ debut. Bloomberg's Mike Shepard.
18: The SOX, as we know it affectionately, is down about 10% over the last five trading days before the holiday break. And when we look at it, we see that investors really are showing concerns that maybe this big run-up in AI infrastructure spending may not have legs to continue much past 2026, at least at the same pace.
9: He says some of the hesitancy stems from OpenAI's decision to put off its IPO till next year. And another first for SpaceX. Here's Bloomberg's Andrew O'Day.
23: The company, whose June 12th initial public offering broke records, joins the NASDAQ 100 this week. And if history is a guide, SpaceX shares will get a quick pop from both the anticipation and the reality of greater inclusion in NASDAQ-based index funds. Andrew O'Day, Bloomberg Radio.
9: Economic data will be light this week, but we should get quarterly earnings reports from Delta and PepsiCo, as well as the National Association of Realtors' monthly reading of U.S. existing home sales. Analysts say that'll likely show continued growth in June, though at a slower pace than May. Advocacy and research groups are now suing White House budget and education officials for blocking congressional funding from the Federal Education Research and Statistics Office. Bloomberg's Amy Morris has details.
24: The groups allege the Office of Management and Budget and the Education Department have usurped Congress's power by preventing the Institute of Education Sciences from spending appropriated funds. The lawsuit argues that the Department of Education has been a participant in the effort to derail education research spending, including by manipulating basic administrative processes. The complaint says $793 million for certain programs could expire on September 30th if it's not obligated. In Washington, Amy Morris, Bloomberg Radio.
9: 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I'm Monica Ricks, and this is Bloomberg.
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34: Welcome to the Bloomberg Law Show. I'm June Grosso. Ahead in this hour, the Supreme Court ends its term with blockbuster opinions upholding birthright citizenship, expanding presidential power, and eliminating spending limits on political parties. In twin rulings this week, the Supreme Court expanded the president's power to fire top government officials for any reason, but carved out an exception for the Federal Reserve Board, protecting governors from being fired without proof of wrongdoing. The court was split 6-3 down ideological lines in the decision allowing the president to fire independent regulators like former FTC Commissioner Rebecca Slaughter without cause, despite laws to the contrary. and overturning a 90-year-old precedent in the process. But the court was more closely divided, 5-4, in the case allowing Fed Governor Lisa Cook to remain in her job while she fights Trump's attempt to fire her over unproven mortgage fraud allegations. Chief Justice John Roberts and Justice Brett Kavanaugh join with the liberals to make up the majority, reinforcing the Fed's independence from the White House. Both had posed skeptical questions to the Solicitor General during the oral arguments.
1: Your position that there's no judicial review, no process required, no remedy available, very low bar for cause that the president alone determines, I mean, that would weaken, if not shatter, the independence of the Federal Reserve.
2: It seems to me that if there is any level of cause, and you indicate that there is some level of cause, right? Well, then you can't be right about the idea that a courts can't order anybody who's been removed to be reinstated.
34: The chief wrote the majority opinions in both cases. My guest is an expert in constitutional law, Jillian Metzger, a professor at Columbia Law School. Jillian, would you say that the court drastically expanded presidential power, even if the president doesn't have the power right now to fire Fed Governor Cook?
3: I think it did. I mean, whether this was the expansion or the recognition of what the court had done before, you might quibble on. I think the court had all but overturned Humphrey's executor in some of its earlier decisions. It's a little bit unclear to me exactly what Cook means in practice. You know, I read one thing where Trump is saying he's going to go ahead and do it again. We'll get a chance to see. But the court really does emphasize in Cook that the removal for cause would be judicially reviewable, rejects the idea that it can't be, and also has language that emphasizes the need for that review in order to protect the actual independence, and goes out of its way to emphasize that notwithstanding Slaughter, it sees the Federal Reserve as different. So I think it's unclear exactly whether in practice they would be willing to tolerate pretextual firings, you know, just because the president provides some notice and an opportunity for hearing. And that said, what they specify as required as notice and an opportunity for hearing are not that elaborate. My guess is that the protection will likely come from the judicial review afterwards rather than the procedures they outline. But I think, again, we have to see how that works in practice.
34: Tell us about the Chief Justice's reasoning in the Cook case.
3: So Cook came up before the court on an emergency application for a stay. So the question the court focused on is whether or not the government was likely to succeed on the merits to justify granting a stay. The courts below had granted injunctive relief in Cook's favor against the government. And the government made a number of arguments of different degrees of radicalness. They argue that the president had found cause. They argue that the president's determinations were totally unreviewable. They suggested that, you know, requiring cause or review might be unconstitutional. So it's an argument that actually Thomas makes in his opinion, but the government itself didn't really push that argument. They accepted that the court had suggested in Wilcox that the Federal Reserve was different and you could have for-cause removal in the case of the Federal Reserve. And the majority does go ahead and says that at least the Federal Reserve, as connected to its monetary policy functions, the Fed in that regard can be an independent agency with for-cause removal. And there's some debate among the justices about whether or not the court should do that. And you have Barrett dissenting, saying, hey, you know, on an application for stay, this is a tough issue. We've just done Slaughter. We should think about it differently. But really animating the majority seemed to be a great deal of concern to not have questions about the independence of the Federal Reserve lingering out there. That said, there's a tension between the court saying we don't want to leave open questions about protecting the Fed and the fact that all it specifies is fairly thin procedure, but then judicial review, which seems to be perfectly expectable that what's going to happen is the president's going to remove again.
34: So then does it seem like the case will end up back at the Supreme Court again? And will the justices almost have to take it with these important issues about the Fed left unresolved?
3: Usually I would say this is the kind of thing that the court would take, but having taken it, and one of the things they also do is they do specify that they think that the threshold for what counts as cause, although not as high as Cook specified, is still fairly significant. And they do emphasize the importance of the Fed's independence. And they do say that whatever counts as cause has to be tied to the purposes of the Fed and its goals. And so those provide some real basis to give cause some meaning. And that's also, you know, some degree of guidance to the lower court. So if a lower court applying that guidance as the court envisions would happen, comes to the conclusion that what the president has done is not cause, and that gets affirmed by an appellate court, I'm not sure that the court would find it necessary to engage further on that.
34: Then we had this 6-3 decision down ideological lines in the Slaughter case.
3: Yes.
34: And the only way they distinguished the two was the Fed is different?
3: Honestly, I think it is. You know, the decision in both these cases, how they came out, was expected. I found Slaughter really disappointing in its reasoning, in its thinness. A lot of the court's recent decisions have been thin, the majorities. And one of the things that they just don't deal with in any fair way is the historical evidence. And this opinion, you know, there was great briefing on this. There is at this point a substantial amount of historical evidence and debates, historical debates, to be sure, about the extent to which you had removal protections or the extent to which it was clear that the president had at-will removal power at the time of the founding. You know, the serious historians have engaged and studied this, and I certainly think the balance of that evidence pretty significantly does favor the idea that there were a number of different kinds of controls that were imposed, and that the historical record is not at all that the country had come to agreement that the president had at-will removal power in 1789. And the court, you know, references some of that in taking on the dissent, but really its treatment of the history is so pathetic. It's so thin. It's so unserious. And we're talking about the structure of our government and precedent of the court that Congress has relied on, the country has relied on. And it really, it's such a one-sided treatment, citing only a couple of scholarship at the point when the opinion discusses the history and claims that this was all decided in 1789. You know, just cites one side of the debate. No academic would ever do that. No serious treatment of the issue should ever do that. And then when the court does engage with some of the counter history, it's just dismissive of it. It doesn't really take seriously that actually the historical record here is really not in its favor, but certainly at a minimum, unclear, as scholars of both sides have acknowledged. And that does really, I think, affect the strength of the majority's argument.
34: I mean, the majority opinion is all about the unitary executive theory, isn't it? That the Constitution vests executive power solely in the president.
3: I mean, the majority's argument has been, as it has been in all these cases, it's the Constitution vests the executive power in a president, and that means all the executive power in the president, and they gave up and didn't want to have any kind of, you know, board that wouldn't be on a single person in order to preserve energy and effectiveness, and that therefore means the president has to have removal power at will. As a structural inference, there are huge leaps there. It doesn't follow from the fact that the Constitution vests the executive power in the president that Congress can't impose any limits on that removal power. Some limits might go too far, but the court just says the two are the same. They're not. They're logically not the same thing. And there's a very interesting bit where the court also just rejects out of hand the fact for the last 150 years now, we've had independent agencies by, you know, suggesting that just because we've deviated from the true path and meaning of the Constitution, you know, the court's obligation is to go back to it. But what's fascinating is that the unitary executive theory is itself a modern day creation. The court is giving voice to a theory and understanding of the structure of the Constitution that really took hold in the 1980s with the Reagan administration. And so it's just a deep kind of tragic irony. And in some sense, to my mind, if you wanted to give a good argument for the unitary executive, it would be that we have through that constructed an argument for presidential control and for presidential centrality over the administrative state that didn't previously exist. You could make that argument, but the court doesn't make that. It just makes this incredibly thin argument based on its own structural inferences, claims about the text, ignoring the historical evidence.
34: The law at issue in the Slaughter case was passed by Congress in 1914. It permits a president to remove FTC commissioners only for cause. And this court has repeatedly said that this issue or that issue is up to Congress. And here, Congress said something, Congress did something, and they're saying, no, it's up to us, and more than 100 years later.
3: Mm-hmm. That actually is one of the important points here, and this is a point that dissent makes, is that the separation of powers for much of our history has been something that the political branches have worked out. They've hashed it out. The court certainly has had decisions, you know, making important points, you know, Marbury versus Madison and the importance of independent judicial review, you know, in 1803. But the separation of powers and the sort of balance between the executive branch and the legislative branch has really been left to the political powers to work out for long swaths of that period. And this court has really just charged up the separation of powers on steroids. And the net effect has been that, I mean, it empowers the executive branch for sure, but it really empowers the judiciary. It's the judiciary that makes the determinations and has the power to say, basically, we're going to cast aside 150 years of governance in this country and the political compromises that result in that.
34: In her dissent, Justice Sotomayor says that the majority refuses to say where its theory leads or where it ends. Where do you think it leads?
3: I think the critical questions are, how broad is the import of the court's decision? Are we talking about principal officers at the top of independent agencies? All of the recent decisions dealt with the members of a body that was the governing body, not the officers below them or the employees below them. In other words, are we talking about the constitutionality of the civil service? You look at the language of the majority opinion, where it says, what text, history, and structure settle our precedent confirms, the president may remove his subordinates at will. Well, employees and inferior officers are the president's subordinates under the unitary executive theory. And if you take that logic seriously, then this isn't just about principal officers. This is all the way down. And that is transformative beyond belief. That is chaos beyond belief. That is just a fundamental redoing of how our government has operated ever since the spoil system of the 1830s.
34: The implications of this decision are certainly far-reaching. Thanks so much for sharing your insights, Jillian. That's Professor Jillian Metzger of Columbia Law School. Coming up next on the Bloomberg Law Show, the Supreme Court upholds birthright citizenship in a defeat for President Trump. I'm June Grosso, and you're listening to Bloomberg.
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9: Foundations of Freedom. A look at America's founding principles and the leaders who shaped our nation.
14: March 4th, 1865. The Civil War was nearing its end. The nation was exhausted, divided, and grieving. On that day, President Abraham Lincoln delivered his second inaugural address, just 700 words spoken in about 7 minutes. 41 days later, Lincoln would be assassinated. Yet the words he spoke that day still echo through history. In that brief address, Lincoln referenced God 14 times, spoke of prayer, and quoted scripture repeatedly. He reminded Americans that both sides of the conflict shared a common faith, saying both read the same Bible and pray to the same God, and each invokes his aid against the other. Lincoln understood that political division alone could not explain the nation's crisis. More than 160 years later, America still wrestles with division, truth, and our dependence on God. The question is whether we'll remember the wisdom Lincoln left behind.
15: I'm sure glad you're my sister, Addie.
16: Yep, you my best buddy.
15: Mom says you were their little surprise. 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
16: Well, you'll probably get your own gum.
15: Yeah, that's true, but you're worth it.
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1: The Supreme Court upheld the long-held principle of birthright citizenship this week, rejecting President Trump's attempt to redefine what it means to be an American. Under Trump's executive order, only babies born to a U.S. citizen or a green card holder would have citizenship. But in a 6-3 decision, the court reaffirmed a ruling from 128 years ago that the 14th Amendment guarantees citizenship to virtually everyone born on U.S. soil.
2: The Supreme Court decided this issue definitively in 1898 and again today reaffirmed that the 14th Amendment means that everyone born here is a citizen alike. That can only be changed by constitutional amendment, and that effort will fail.
1: The case was personal for Celia Wang, the ACLU attorney who argued before the court. She herself is a birthright citizen, born in Oregon to immigrant parents. Chief Justice John Roberts wrote the majority opinion, saying the court was keeping the promise made by the framers of the 14th Amendment, the promise of citizenship to everyone born here. Joining me is Professor David Super of Georgetown Law, an expert in constitutional law. So, David, this was a 6-3 decision, but not down ideological lines. The Chief and Justices Amy Coney Barrett and Brett Kavanaugh joined with the liberals to make up the six in the majority. Tell us about the Chief's majority opinion.
3: The Chief Justice looked at the history of the language of the 14th Amendment and found that going far back into the English common law, someone who is born in a place is subject to the jurisdiction of that place. And when the 14th Amendment says that children that are born in the U.S. subject to the U.S.'s jurisdiction are citizens, he said that that means what it says. They're citizens except in the very special circumstance of the kids of diplomats, or perhaps people who are born during a foreign military operation. But with those very, very limited exceptions, he found that the framers of the 14th Amendment used well-known terms from the English common law, and we were bound by them.
1: And he said there was scant evidence to support the Trump administration's dramatically revisionist view. And I remember during the oral arguments that Justice Elena Kagan pointed out to the Solicitor General that he was relying on obscure sources like an oration delivered at President Lincoln's funeral. They didn't have much law to back them up, did they?
3: They really didn't. And they should have understood this. It's striking that what they effectively were trying to do is overrule a case from the 19th century called Wong King Ark, which was handed down by almost the same Supreme Court that gave us separate but equal in Plessy v. Ferguson. One of the most reactionary courts in the history of the country found that birthright citizenship means what it says. And if President Trump is trying to get even farther to the right, even deeper into white supremacy than the Plessy v. Ferguson court, that's a challenge.
1: Despite that, you had three of the court's most conservative justices, Clarence Thomas, Samuel Alito, and Neil Gorsuch, dissented. Now, Thomas and Alito are no surprise. They even dissented in the tariffs case. But how did they defend their dissents?
3: In many respects, there are four dissents, because Justice Kavanaugh agreed with the dissenters on the constitutional issue. So only a 5-4 majority said that the Constitution protects people's birthright citizenship. Three of them thought that the president can take it away himself, and the fourth thought that Congress could. And it's instructive that the dissenters really don't come up with a single coherent theory, nor really does the federal government. They're getting a scrap from here and a scrap from there and trying to weave it into something, and they have quite a number of different legal theories going on, but they seem to say, well, at some point the U.S. deviated from the English common law, kind of remarkable from judges who on other occasions treat the common law as practically having been handed down on tablets to Moses. But apparently we deviated from the English common law, but no one's quite sure when or how. Maybe someone said something at someone's funeral, so maybe that's a big deal. But they say that we've gone off to a different theory. But he can't say where. He can't provide legal authority for that. And the legal theories they come up with don't make a great deal of sense. Taking some of them seriously, they would seem to mean that anyone born here to foreign parents, no matter how legal the parent status might be, is not a U.S. citizen. And if that's true, then why did they even bother putting that language into the 14th Amendment?
1: Are the conservatives deviating more and more from originalism or textualism?
3: It's strikingly unprincipled. And, I mean, we've come to expect a lot of this from Justice Alito and Justice Kavanaugh. I had hoped that Justice Thomas would use this as a chance to make a strong pitch for originalism and say, I don't like this result, I do like this president, but originalism tells me that that's what this means. But he doesn't do that. He comes up with this very convoluted theory, which I think badly undercuts originalism. I was also disappointed, frankly, with Justice Gorsuch's position here, because I think he takes originalism seriously. And the case that they were trying to overrule, Wong Kim Ark, is a model of originalist reasoning, something that you would think they would want to emulate rather than try to pick apart.
1: Speaking of trying to overrule a 128-year-old precedent, on Monday the court reversed a 90-year-old precedent, Humphrey's executor, in the case involving former FTC Commissioner Rebecca Slaughter. And on Tuesday, the court reversed a 25-year-old precedent in the case involving campaign finance regulations. Both those were 6-3 decisions, with the Republican appointees in the majority and the Democratic appointees in dissent. Justice Elena Kagan wrote the dissent in the case eliminating federal limits on spending by political parties coordinating with candidates. And she chided the majority for overturning precedent, saying it once again disregards and disrespects the core legal principle of stare decisis. Does precedent carry any weight for the conservatives at this point? Do they even feel like they have to follow it?
3: I think precedent has stopped mattering very much. There are some respectable theories that say that we should follow the best reading of the Constitution. We should follow an originalist meaning, or we should follow a textual analysis or something like that. But they don't do that either. And in the case overruling Humphrey's executor, they create a bunch of exceptions because they think these are good public policy. They don't have a coherent originalist theory for these exceptions. Indeed, their theory for the whole Slaughter case would seem to suggest that the Federal Reserve should be under the most presidential control. But for policy reasons, and because they don't want to be blamed for a recession, they create an exception. So precedent doesn't matter, but neither does a coherent theory. This is very policy-driven judging.
1: I was going to say that, you know, you hear from Trump and others in the administration complaints about liberal activist judges. But it seems like the Supreme Court's conservative justices have become activists.
3: They have become activists. Activists in pursuit of what they think is good public policy, which is usually conservative, but sometimes has other wrinkles to it. They're making an exception to presidential power over the Federal Reserve is not really conservative. It's that they don't want to crash the economy. And I don't want to crash the economy either, so I'm glad the Federal Reserve is not under the president's thumb completely, but I don't think that's principle judging. So we're not a court of precedent, and we're not really originalist. We cite old stuff, but not usually definitive evidence of original public meaning, just sort of random old stuff. So we're really off on our own with this court doing what they think is best.
1: The Chief Justice gets to assign the majority opinion when he's in the majority. And Roberts wrote the majority opinions in two of the most high-profile cases of the term, this case involving birthright citizenship and the tariffs case. And he also wrote the majority opinions in the Cook and Slaughter cases this week. And that's been a pattern of his over the years. He's the chief, that's his right, but do you think he should give some of the other justices a chance at these high-profile cases instead of keeping them for himself?
3: He hasn't done that all the time, but he has certainly done it a great deal, and I think it's because he understands the scrutiny the court is under and believes that he can write an opinion that will be less vulnerable to public criticism than some of his colleagues would. He's a very hard worker. He's got impressive skills, and I think he believes he will produce the most Teflon opinions, and history suggests that he may be right.
1: How did other chief justices handle the assignment of the majority opinion?
3: It really varies a great deal. There are some very important Warren Court decisions that Chief Justice Warren assigned to himself, most obviously Brown versus Board of Education. He was trying to get a unanimous court, which he succeeded in doing, and felt that having personal control of the opinion as he was negotiating with the holdouts would allow him to make the kinds of modifications that would unify the court. Chief Justice Berger assigned himself opinions that seemed interesting and important. Chief Justice Berger's skills were probably not on the level of either Chief Justice Ward or Chief Justice Roberts, and some of those opinions that he assigned himself have puzzled people ever since. My sense of Chief Justice Rehnquist is that he did not particularly abuse the privilege of assigning opinions. He certainly took some important ones for himself, but left as many for his colleagues. So it's a matter of different style. I think we've never had a Chief Justice since John Marshall who cared as much about the court's public image as the current Chief Justice does, and I think he correctly sees the tone of these opinions as being very important to persuading the public that the court is, in fact, pursuing a legal agenda rather than an ideological one.
1: As you know, David, Supreme Court approval ratings are near historic lows, so the chief has his work cut out for him to get the public to regain their trust in the court. Thanks so much for joining me today, David, and giving us the historical perspective on the court. That's Professor David Super of Georgetown Law. Coming up next on the Bloomberg Law Show, the Supreme Court continues its pattern of rolling back campaign finance regulations. I'm June Grosso, and you're listening to Bloomberg.
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4: On America's 250th birthday, we wonder, what if radio had been there from the start?
5: 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There's a rumor it started, can you believe this, in a barn. And now, the winds are picking up. Wait, we're getting reports it's jumped the street. Entire blocks are catching. People are leaving their homes. They're being told, everyone head for the lake. This is spreading faster than anyone expected. They're telling us to head for the lake now. Flames are leaping from rooftop to rooftop. The sky is glowing. There's embers falling like rain. We'll keep you informed.
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15: Throughout long-standing federal limits on spending by political parties in coordination with candidates as a violation of constitutional free speech rights. In a majority opinion written by Justice Brett Kavanaugh, the court's conservatives reversed a 25-year-old precedent in ruling that political parties can spend as much as they want in coordination with candidates and resolving Kavanaugh's concerns during oral arguments.
3: That's the real source of the disadvantage, right? You can give huge money to the outside group, but you can't give huge money to the party, and so the parties are very much weakened compared to the outside groups.
15: But writing for the liberals in dissent, Justice Elena Kagan warned that the decision could bring back quid pro quo corruption by allowing a political party to serve as an alternative checking account for a campaign, with donors giving as much as $500,000 to the party to cover a candidate's bills.
16: I mean, everybody knows where the money is coming from when it's done this way. So the fact that I have a party as a conduit, the fact that I have a different private group as a conduit, it's not hard to figure out where the money is coming from, either for that person, the original source of the money, or for the candidate.
15: The decision continues the conservative justice's pattern of rolling back campaign finance regulations. My guest is Andrew Shapiro, a partner in Quinn Emanuel's appellate practice group. He was the former U.S. ambassador to the Czech Republic. Andy, let's start with the big question. How important is this decision? How much will it change how money is spent in congressional elections?
17: I think it's important for two reasons.

0: normally developed is it has to be closely and narrowly tailored. I'm paraphrasing here, but essentially you have to say this specific restriction on speech is closely tailored to accomplishing the goal that we want to accomplish. And Justice Kavanaugh walked through the stated goals, which are avoiding corruption and avoiding quid pro quos. Maybe one might say quids pro quo, and decided that existing mechanisms are sufficient. So he pointed to the fact that there is still a cap on how much one can give to an individual or to a party. He pointed to prohibitions against what is called earmarking. That is, I can't specifically and expressly give $500,000 to the Democratic Party or the Republican Party and say, spend it in support of this candidate. That's still forbidden. And so Justice Kavanaugh said that's a guardrail. And he said that the disclosure laws are a guardrail, right? The campaigns still have to disclose, in most instances, the donors, and the parties have to do the same thing. And so the idea that having these things out in the sunlight will deter corruption, he felt was sufficient. And therefore, when doing this balancing test, said those are enough. It's not narrowly tailored. And so we do not need and cannot justify under the First Amendment having a further restriction saying that parties cannot coordinate their expenditures with individual candidates.
1: You mentioned quid pro quo. Writing for the dissenters, the three liberals, Justice Elena Kagan said the ruling opens up the same opportunities for quid pro quo corruption that the limits were meant to check, allowing wealthy donors to dodge individual contribution limits by donating through parties instead. Explain the concerns that the liberals have.
0: Sure. I think a lot of this has to do with the different views that the majority and the dissenters have about corruption. What does it really mean, a quid pro quo? So the majority is taking a very narrow view. Essentially, they say, well, these laws are meant to prevent quids pro quo and corruption. And by that, we mean somebody very specifically saying, I'm giving $500,000 to the party in support of this candidate, and in exchange, I'm, you know, expecting that I will get some relief from a government investigation or that subsidies for my industry will be approved, etc. And the justices in the minority, Justice Kagan and Justices Sotomayor and Ketanji Brown Jackson, take a somewhat broader view and say, that's overly technical. And everybody knows what's going on, even if I'm not specifically saying, hey, you know, I'm trying to develop a nuclear power plant here and I need approval. And by the way, I'd like to give $500,000 to the party. That's enough. It's enough to do a nudge, nudge, wink, wink. You don't have to have someone expressly saying, I'm happy to give you $500,000 if you approve my nuclear power plant. And there's a lot of force to some of the examples that Justice Kagan gives in that dissent. She points out that the parties can essentially be paying the candidate's bills. And, you know, the functional difference between someone donating to the candidate to pay the candidate's bills or donating to the party to pay the candidate's bills can be hard to discern. So essentially now, even though in name there's a $7,000 limit on what an individual can give to a particular candidate, the party can simply say, we're going to take the money that this individual gave us and we'll pay your electricity or your rent, we'll pay for your ads. So she's taking, I think, a more practical view.
1: From what I've been reading, in the short term at least, this is a win for Republicans. President Trump actually said it's a big win for Republicans. Explain why Republicans might benefit more than Democrats.
0: Yeah, that's right. In the short term, I mean, of course, parties and donors and candidates are pretty good at figuring out how to play by whatever the rules are as the rules adapt to adapt their own strategies. But right now, the Republican Party itself has been better at fundraising than the Democratic Party. If you're looking at the national committees, they have greater number of donors who are ready, willing, and able to write the checks in the hundreds of thousands of dollars. And that's why this case was originally brought by Republicans. It's the National Republican Senatorial Committee. It was originally J.D. Vance, when he was a candidate in Ohio, challenged some restrictions against coordinating. That being said, at least on its face, the ruling frees the Democratic Party or some future party, frees that party up to spend as much money as it wants as well in coordination with other candidates. The question for the longer term, though, is whether it benefits one party or not. It certainly benefits people who have the ability to write really big checks. Back in the 1970s, after Watergate, when Congress passed

0: the Federal Election Campaign Act, the idea was to try to limit the ability of large donors and large interests to impact government policy just by writing big checks. It's difficult to see how that is not undermined somewhat by this ruling. Maybe it's a correct application of the First Amendment. I'm not stating a position on that. But I think it's hard to deny that this really will amplify the voices of individuals and industries with the deepest pockets.
1: Are we going to see more political TV ads because of the candidates getting lower rates for TV ads?
0: Well, you know, June, it's hard to imagine seeing more ads than we sometimes see during the political campaign season, but it does seem likely that you will have more money going into television ads now, because as you adverted to there, typically a party and PACs and other organizations did not get the same favorable rates that candidates' campaigns did. And now that's essentially out the window because the campaigns can just pay the bills. So we may yet see even more ads, not just on TV, but they're going to be popping up on your computer as well.
1: The majority here overruled a 2001 decision. That was the second time in 2 days that the court overturned a precedent.
0: There is certainly a pattern. So the decision that was overturned here called Colorado 2. And traditionally, obviously this was something that was discussed a lot in the Dobbs decision as well, but the standard has been over the years that the court can overturn a precedent only in unusual circumstances, and that there has to be a very high bar, something other than just that the court thinks the prior decision was wrong. And here, Justice Kavanaugh said, well, subsequent developments in the case law suggest that in this Colorado 2 decision, which had upheld the restrictions that were struck down in this case, Justice Kavanaugh said, well, since that time, the standard that we use for balancing has changed, and we apply a closer type of scrutiny to restrictions on the First Amendment. But as Justice Kagan points out, essentially in this decision, they applied the same level of scrutiny, and she calls them out, saying that what seems to be happening here, and I think you're right, June, it's happened in some other cases, the court is becoming more comfortable overturning a precedent simply because a majority of justices on the current court think that the prior decision was wrong, rather than that there is some unusual and identifiable need to overturn people's settled expectations.
1: Justice Kagan quoted from a dissent by Justice Stephen Breyer in the McCutcheon case in 2014, where he said that the decision eviscerates our nation's campaign finance laws, leaving a remnant. And at the end of her dissent, she said, I'm not sure what to call a remnant of a remnant, but that is what the court has left today. Is this the end, or do you think there'll be more attacks on what's left of campaign finance laws?
0: There still are limits. That was upheld in Buckley versus Filia. So the $7,000 limit to an individual candidate and these limits, which the majority in dissent debated, at least at the oral argument about, is it technically $44,000 or is it $500,000? It depends how you characterize it, but there still are some limits. So is the next challenge going to say limits should be out the window as well? Or disclosure? Disclosure is still one of the guardrails against corruption that both the majority and the dissent pointed to here. You can imagine a challenge in which a candidate or a party or an organization says that too is not justified. It'll be interesting to see.
1: It's been great having you on. Thanks so much for your insights, Andy. That's Andrew Shapiro of Quinn Emanuel. And that's it for
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3: With SRN News, I'm John Scott. A week-long heat wave that officials believe has killed at least 25 people continues, with 40 million people under heat alerts across the East Coast, Southeast, and Southwest. At least 18 record highs set on the 4th of July. In the Southwest, extreme heat watches cover parts of Arizona and California, including Phoenix and Tucson, and go into effect Tuesday through Thursday. Dangerously hot conditions expected through midweek, with daytime highs reaching as high as 114 degrees. United States men's national team striker Fallon Mulligan will be available for the team's match against Belgium on Monday night in Seattle. The New York Times is reporting that President Trump called FIFA and asked for the World Cup governing body to review his ban. This is SRN News.
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5: Completely laser focusing is the number one key to becoming debt free. 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I'm going to use credit card points. And that's what most Americans do. 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
19: From Bloomberg World Headquarters in New York, I'm Doug Krisner. Let's update top stories. We'll look at market action as well. Oil and gas shipping along a U.S.-protected corridor in the Strait of Hormuz does show some signs of recovery. On Sunday, six oil and gas freighters were observed navigating a route along the Omani coastline. Now, this comes a day after a batch of vessels made unexplained U-turns and detours in the strait. Western navies continue to say the threat risk is substantial. substantial since the center of the strait has been mined, and ships are also trying to avoid the Iranian military. At the same time this weekend, OPEC Plus has agreed to another modest increase in its oil quota for the month of August. Seven nations, led by Saudi Arabia and Russia, agreed to add 188,000 barrels to their daily output target. Now, in the week ahead, we'll get minutes of the last Fed meeting, as well as an account of the rate deliberations from the ECB. We're also expecting Chinese consumer price numbers and a likely interest rate increase from the Reserve Bank of New Zealand. Also this week, the South Korean memory chip maker SK Hynix is set to make its U.S. stock market debut. The company is going to raise $29 billion in a U.S. listing in the biggest ever first share sale by a foreign company. But it comes as semiconductor shares have struggled. Here is Bloomberg's Michael Shepard.
20: The SOX, as we know it affectionately, is down about 10% over the last five trading days before the holiday break. And when we look at it, we see that investors really are showing concerns that maybe this big run-up in AI infrastructure spending may not have legs to continue much past 2026, at least at the same pace.
19: That is Bloomberg's Michael Shepard. Right now in Chicago, futures for the Nikkei 225 are higher by 2%. The cash market will be online in less than 2 hours from now. WTI crude oil, meantime, down 0.3%, 68.45. 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
27: I'm Barry Ritholtz. You're listening to Masters in Business on Bloomberg Radio. My extra special guest this week is Mamoun Hamed. He is the managing member and general partner at Kleiner Perkins, where he is backing the founders building the next generation of transformative technology. He has been a leading investor in enterprise software and artificial intelligence, including first movers into Slack, Figma, Rippling, Glean, Netscope, and Box. He co-founded Social Capital with Chamath in 2011. In 2017, he joined Kleiner Perkins, where he has rebooted the firm and changed its focus entirely. Mamoun Hamed, welcome to Bloomberg.
28: Thank you so much for having me, Barry.
27: So I'm fascinated by your background. You grow up in Frankfurt, Germany. You come to the U.S. to go to college at Purdue, bachelor's in electrical and computer engineering, master's at Stanford, MBA from Harvard. What was the original career plan?
28: So let's go back to, I think, 1986. Do you remember the Challenger explosion?
27: Sure.
28: Every kid growing up remember that. And one of my teachers was actually supposed to go on the space shuttle because there's a teacher.
27: That's right.
28: Krista McAuliffe.
27: Christy, that's right.
28: Yeah. And every kid got fascinated by, especially if you had a teacher going to space. So followed the whole journey of the Challenger space shuttle and the teachers and all that. But with that also came this desire to learn more about space. And I instantly wanted to become an astronaut, naturally. I think I was 7 or 8 years old. And, as I thought about, you know, high school, liking science and math, thinking about where to go to college. And I was, as you mentioned, I was in Frankfurt, Germany growing up. And one of my uncles, he'd given me this list of colleges, the top 10 engineering schools. And I just applied to all 10. And one of them happened to be Purdue, where actually to this day, the most number of astronauts have graduated from.
27: Really? Oh, that's fascinating.
28: Yeah. So my path was aeronautical engineering and trying to figure out a way to get into space. I've yet to do that. But that is what led me down the path of applying to Purdue in the first place. and the association with space and NASA, and then actually going from something so massive and big, space, to something so small, chips and semiconductors and transistors.
0: Which are enabling space, so there's definitely a connection. Is it true that when you went to business school, you were thinking about already being a venture capitalist?
28: I actually, when I applied to business school, so I'd worked for a good 6 years after undergrad, so studied electrical engineering, computer engineering, and that naturally made me think about a career in Silicon Valley, designing chips, which is what I did for the first 6 years of my career working in the semiconductor industry. But what really got pretty interesting for me was the notion of startups and founding companies and how these so-called venture capitalists were behind some of the most iconic companies that I was coming across. And so I actually wanted to get into venture capital, and that's actually why I applied to the business school, and specifically only applied to one business school, Harvard, because I naively thought that if you wanted to get into venture capital, you had to go to Harvard or Stanford. And I'd already gone to Stanford for grad school, so I thought, okay, well, it'd be nice to get a change of scenery.
0: Just round it out a little
28: and move
0: bit.
28: To Boston.
0: Yeah. Give up the nice weather.
28: Yeah.
0: So you started in between college and grad school. You spent how many years? You were at Xilinx? I was at 6 years?
28: Yeah. So the story actually goes is I was 19 when I graduated from college, so from Purdue. And I thought, okay, the best thing for a young kid is to continue to go to grad school. So I applied to grad school and ended up getting in at Stanford. But I also got a number of job offers. This is 1997. This mm-hmm. is the dot-com boom. I'm thinking it's a bit like this time where should you opt out of the job market and get like extremely valuable experience or continue on with grad school? So I did the best of both worlds, which is like I went to Stanford, took a few classes every quarter, and then worked full time at Xilinx. And this is back in 1997. We're talking about sort of the middle of the dot-com
0: right.
28: boom.
0: Yeah, really, really interesting. You're known today as someone who thinks about software generally and enterprise software in particular. That seems like an unusual transition from semiconductors. What led to that shift? What changed your thinking?
28: Great question, Barry. So in 2005, when I got into venture capital, my full intent was I would like to learn how to invest in great semiconductor companies or founders who build semiconductor companies of the future. And it turns out after the dot-com bust, there was not a lot of investment in infrastructure. So data centers and networking and switching and semiconductors broadly. And so I realized pretty early on that, hey, like if I want to build a career in investing, you kind of have to go where the puck is going to. And so skate to where the puck is going. And I sort of skated towards Web 2.0 and software because I felt like also in my own firm at US Venture Partners, where I started my venture capital career, where I was an associate, I was hired to go help the partners there evaluate semiconductor opportunities. And that's actually why I went there, because there are some legendary semiconductor investors who happened to be there. And some of my mentors, even today, were the folks running the firm there. So, but I realized that all my friends in 2005 were moving to Web 2.0, internet. This is the beginning of Facebook, which happened to be started at Harvard when I was there. So you're seeing all the people, my cohort's age group, moving into software and web. And I felt like I had to sort of move along with that. And my day job was evaluating semiconductor businesses. But in the evenings, I was in San Francisco. I was going to, you know, the Web 2.0 parties and meeting all the founders starting software businesses. And so I slowly started to just, you know, as a side project, the side project became the main project, which was to move from semis to software and internet stuff. And but in the back of my mind, I always remained a semiconductor guy. And, semis are back now. As you know.
0: And AI seems to be the application of both semis and software, so you're well prepared. We'll talk about AI in a bit. I want to stay in the 2000s when you were at USVP. You had early exposure to companies like Box and Yammer. I don't really remember Yammer. I remember Box.
28: Yeah.
0: Big enterprise software deals. What did you learn from that experience? What have you brought forward with you from that era?
28: Yeah. So Box happened to be my first investment at USVP, where I joined the board. It was an early stage company. It was, you know, a few hundred K of revenue, two very young founders, Dylan and Aaron, 20 and 21 years old, dropped out of college, sort of like the prototypical founder,
0: right.
28: The archetype of a young founder. And, they were going after, storing your files in the cloud and sharing them inside of your company.
0: Let me stop you for a second, because I think anybody under 40 is perplexed by what you just said. I recall, like, late 90s, early 2000s, if I'm either at home or at work or on a laptop or at the beach house, whatever I needed was always somewhere else. And the beauty of early blogging software is I could upload files, I could upload charts, I could upload images. And that was the closest thing to the cloud. It just didn't exist then.
28: Yeah.
0: If you wanted to have something that you can access anywhere you had an internet connection, literally did not exist.
28: Yeah, so maybe if I go back to exactly the point I made in my head, is that if there is one application that moves into the cloud first, it's going to be file sharing. If you recall, I remember this, when I was on my Windows computer in the 80s and 90s, what's one of the applications we all used a lot? Do you remember the Windows File Explorer? We're constantly
0: sure.
28: clicking in and trying to find the file.
0: Finding
28: or,
0: something.
28: Or,
0: right.
28: or
0: searching for it.
28: Searching for it or placing it in a folder very nicely.
0: Like neatly. The name you used to have to put on a file was important, because if you couldn't remember the name,
28: you couldn't find it.
0: It wasn't like, here's a phrase that's somewhere in this document, go find it. If you didn't remember exactly where that was nested or what name you put, good luck.
28: Good luck, right?
0: Yeah.
28: And so as the world moved from the desktop to the browser, and so by 2006-7, we all are using, at this point, like Firefox, Mozilla. Chrome's not even existent yet.
0: Right. It was Internet Explorer until Chrome
28: right.
0: came along.
28: Exactly, right? And so, my thesis was, okay, one of the applications for business that will move into the browser, so software as a service, will be file sharing and collaboration. And so, because precisely to your point, like, the file that you always needed was somewhere else. And this made so much sense to me. And so at the time in 2007, when I invested in Box, there were probably half a dozen, two dozen, I don't know, there's many of these companies doing file sharing, but it was mostly for consumers, mostly
0: right.
28: for like your
0: Dropbox.
28: Dropbox was in that same era, but there was like X-File and Elephant Drive. I mean, I remember these, as an associate, when you're suggesting an investment, you're going to do a lot of diligence. I remember like the laundry list of companies I looked at, there were probably like 40 companies that were doing something similar. But most of them were dedicated towards sort of consumer use cases, photos, music, stuff like that.
0: Napster era was right around then.
28: Exactly, exactly. And so the hypothesis was, hey, like this stuff will be relevant to large companies who will want to have file sharing and collaboration for their companies. And Box actually pivoted from being a consumer company to being an enterprise company. Mm-hmm. And that's when I got pretty excited, because it lined up with sort of this view that I had that large companies will move from file servers in their data centers or wherever in their buildings into files that now reside in the cloud.
0: And they're willing to pay for it.
28: They're willing to pay for it.
0: Unlike back then, anyway, consumers were so reluctant.
28: Exactly.
0: To pay for anything. And then in 2011, you co-found Social Capital with Chamath, very famous model of social capital, which is how can we address many of the social ills that are hurting the country through the intelligent use of startups, technology, et cetera. Was this a reinvention of venture capital?
28: It was novel for its era, because we decided that we would go after education, healthcare, and finance. Three of the largest parts of society. And how do we address inequities in those areas with our investments, and believing that technology has the ability to democratize access to healthcare, education, financial services. And that's largely played out over the last 15 years. But we just thought that there would be a ton of opportunity. As venture capitalists, we're seeking out opportunity, and we thought that going after large pockets of GDP, you'd identify really exciting opportunities. Turns out, my interests remained in enterprise software, and I did spend a lot of my time in enterprise software, even when we started Social Capital.
0: Coming up, we continue our conversation with Mamoun Hamid, Kleiner Perkins Managing Member, talking about the reboot of the firm.
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10: March 4th, 1865. The Civil War was nearing its end. The nation was exhausted, divided, and grieving. On that day, President Abraham Lincoln delivered his second inaugural address, just 700 words spoken in about 7 minutes. 41 days later, Lincoln would be assassinated. Yet the words he spoke that day still echo through history. In that brief address, Lincoln referenced God 14 times, spoke of prayer, and quoted scripture repeatedly. He reminded Americans that both sides of the conflict shared a common faith, saying both read the same Bible and pray to the same God, and each invokes his aid against the other. Lincoln understood that political division alone could not explain the nation's crisis. More than 160 years later, America still wrestles with division, truth, and our dependence on God. The question is whether we'll remember the wisdom Lincoln left behind.
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33: 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They're cheering. I'm cheering. 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
0: I'm Barry Ritholtz. You're listening to Masters in Business on Bloomberg Radio. Mamoun Hamid is my extra special guest. He is a partner at Kleiner Perkins, where he is driving the firm's focus on early stage investments in artificial intelligence and related technology. So you co-led the refounding of Kleiner Perkins in 2017-2018. The firm was refocused on early stage Series A investing. Tell us what was behind the thought process. What made you say, we don't want to be bigger, we want to be smaller and more focused?
28: Yeah, if I look back at the decades of being probably the most successful venture capital firm throughout the 70s, 80s, 90s, and even the early 2000s, the one thing that defined Kleiner Perkins was it was a small partnership of seven-ish or so partners who sat around a table in Menlo Park meeting companies and having healthy discourse and debate about what companies to invest in and what the future of technology would bring to the world. And it was defined really by a small group of partners that were, in many cases, technical. They were operators. They had a passion for technology and its impact on humanity. And that was sort of what I kept coming back to, is that that was what defined Kleiner's decades of success. And we went back to the future in 2017 and 18 to that model. And today our partnership is six partners, and then we have three more investment professionals. So we're a very small, nimble team. So we have two funds, and this team invests from both pools of capital.
0: So early stage, is that seed round or is it a little more developed?
28: Yeah. So the early stage fund is seed, Series A mostly,
0: mm-hmm.
28: and maybe some Bs. And then the growth fund is VCs all the way to, we invested in the last Anthropic round at, you know, a $900 billion valuation, which is, you know, rare for special companies, but it has the ability to invest across even to the pre-IPO
0: round. And is it a coincidence that the growth fund is 2.5 times the size of the seed fund? At that point, these companies are bigger, require a bigger check, or is that just happenstance?
28: I think our funds are sized based on the opportunity set in front of us. Our early stage funds have been almost exactly 35 companies for the last 15 years. Mm-hmm. So 35 companies per fund, which we think about as the right number of shots on goal for an early stage fund to return
0: like
28: multiples on it.
0: 25 to 30 million per.
28: Exactly. Exactly. So it starts out with maybe, in some cases, a $5 million check, and the subsequent check is another 15, 20. Or it could be first check is 30, and then with pro rata, you're investing, let's say, up to $40 million in a company, and then your growth fund is doubling down, investing a lot more in those companies.
0: Huh, really, really kind of interesting. So the focus is artificial intelligence startups across software, healthcare, transportation and autonomy industries. So let's unpack that, because I'm hearing a little overlap with each of your prior venture experiences. Tell us why those four areas are so attractive.
28: Yeah, so this is a truly once in a lifetime revolution that we're going through with AI. And the number of exciting companies, people that we're seeing right now is at an all-time high. The whole world in some ways is being refactored with AI. And this is just the very beginning. And so I would say that all parts of the economy, even beyond those four areas, it is, like I mentioned earlier, healthcare, financial services. It is all sorts of knowledge work. It is going to be all sorts of physical automation in terms of robotics, we're even space, even defense areas, drug discovery, materials discovery. I think it is all fair game at this point in terms of where the exciting pockets of innovation are, just because there has never been a tailwind like this that really allows all parts of the world to be refactored based on, you know, the biggest technological revolution ever.
0: So I'm glad you described it that way, because I keep hearing people compare AI to the internet, and that seems too contained, too timid. I wonder if you agree with the thought that the only thing remotely comparable to this is the Industrial Revolution, which centuries later we're still dealing with the impact of.
28: I absolutely agree with you, Barry. It is like the Industrial Revolution. It's like the railroads. It's like the printing press. It is that. It's not the internet.
0: That's really interesting, because when I think internet, the first thing you think of is, oh, this is a bubble and this is going to collapse. But you mentioned you're an investor in Anthropic. These are, forget not profitable companies, these are companies with giant revenue streams already. They're barely a few years old. How big can this sector get? Is this going to take over every corner of the economy?
28: Yeah, let's talk about that. I think that's the real conversation, and the more the very exciting conversation that one can have about this topic is I start at a very high level, which is the GDP of the world today.
0: Mm-hmm.
28: It's about $120 trillion. And about half of that is labor, the labor component of it. So roughly $60 trillion. And of that $60 trillion, roughly 60% or so is white collar, maybe 50, 60, somewhere. So that's anywhere from $30, $35 trillion.
0: Mm-hmm.
28: If you look at tokens and what the frontier model companies provide, it is units of labor. We're already seeing how those units of labor are being utilized in computer science, so software development, in law, in medicine, in drug discovery. These are little agents and buddies that we as humans have now to help us do more with our intellect. And the way I see it is that, you know, we're talking about trillions of dollars that are opening up for these companies that exist. And Exhibit A is a company like Anthropic, which is publicly stated has gone from zero to $45 billion revenue run rate.
0: That's unbelievable.
28: In a matter of less than 3 years. Okay. And that is likely going to double. And, you know, the company started this year, I believe, at 20. It is already doubled, more than doubled, in the short year that we've been in so far. And so these numbers are astounding, not only because these companies are selling software or technology, they're selling units of labor. And the labor markets, as we all know, are the biggest component, as I just mentioned earlier, of the world's GDP. We're talking about trillions of opportunity, dollars of opportunity. And that's what excites us so much about this time, is that it's not just about selling tools and software that we've been accustomed to selling to the IT departments. It's selling like actual labor to companies, to corporations, to, you know, even to consumers who are using AI in their personal lives.
0: So let's talk a little bit about that. The fear I keep hearing is everybody's going to lose their job. It's a very Malthusian argument that this technology is going to replace labor the way the steam engine did. I'm getting a sense from the data and from other analysts like Torsten Slok that this isn't a replacement for white collar labor. It's an enhancement, or at least that's the argument. Give us your perspective on that.
28: Yeah, I actually fully agree with that, the point of view that you have. It's like, you know, getting email. I mean, I think, the fact that we got the computer didn't, you know, the people who were using the typewriter started using the computer and started doing other types of jobs. Even in the steam engine era or the industrial revolution, we found ways to repurpose jobs or people and their skills. I don't think humans are going out of style. I don't think, you know, the world is going to be largely unemployed and on UBI. Because we are going to displace all this work and all these people with AI. I think it's the extreme where the mind goes to, but that's just not the reality. And that sort of bears itself in the numbers that we see, you know, in record low unemployment rates and actually we need more labor, more people than we ever have. And so
0: more skilled labor. We are seeing a decrease in job availability for kids right out of college for unskilled labor. If anything, is this likely to force more people to get more technical, to up their skill set?
28: I actually do believe that. It is not like you don't need to be a software developer and study CS anymore because, you know, these software jobs are going away. It is like now the job of a software engineer is to manage a whole host of agents and make them do work for them and be the brains behind the operation. Think of it as like you have all these little agents and we'll call them little employees who are working on your behalf. And so, yeah, that is like the higher level thinking and the things that actually, you know, like when we go to school, we think about how to problem solve. And, you know, if we're solving a math problem, it's hard. We think about many different ways to solve it. And the same way, it's like, how am I going to use AI to help me solve problems? And that's the way I think we all, and I would say, you know, we have four kids, you know, believe it or not, I'm telling them, going to math, science, like, and actually art, like have like spectral diversity in your learning because all the skills that mattered in the past, solving, you know, math problems with pen and paper, will really matter in the future.
0: Coming up, we continue our conversation with Mamoun Hamid, partner at Kleiner Perkins, discussing the state of venture investing today.
28: It is the most interesting time in my venture career, and for obvious reasons, this AI revolution, the tailwinds that AI brings to companies that are being started today is unlike anything we've seen before. So the quality of ideas is at an all-time high.
0: I'm Barry Ritholtz. 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
17: I'm Barry Ritholtz. 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Mamoun Hamid is my extra special guest. He is a partner at Kleiner Perkins, where he is driving the firm's focus on early stage investments in artificial intelligence and related technology. Let's talk a little bit about the state of venture investing today. When you meet a founder for the first time, preferably in person, what are you looking for? What are you trying to spot that isn't in the pitch deck they sent earlier? How do you separate intensity from delusion? Like, what are you trying to identify in that first meeting?
3: Yeah, it is the most interesting time in my venture career. And for obvious reasons, this AI revolution, the tailwinds that AI brings to companies that are being started today is unlike anything we've seen before. So the quality of ideas is at an all-time high. And I would say the quality of the people is also at an all-time high. And those two forces combined suggest that there's a lot of really high-quality ideas and founders that we're seeing. And so I would say it's the volume is because of that at an all-time high. And so to your question of like, what are we looking for? I think obviously everything today is AI-enabled, AI tailwinds, and venture capital isn't venture capital unless there's like a strong tailwind of something.
17: Mm-hmm.
3: And so this is makes it such an exciting time because there's such a strong tailwind, and the pace at which the tailwinds are, like, the winds are so strong, and in some ways because the frontier model companies are providing better and better models, which allow companies that build on these models to provide strong value proposition. Take, for example, a company like Harvey, which is AI for legal. Is in most of the AM Law 100s, sells to large enterprises and Fortune 100 type companies, and becoming sort of the de facto way that legal law firms and legal departments are using AI inside of their companies and inside of law firms. And yes, they have a lot of secret sauce on top of what the model companies, but at the same time, they get better and better as these models get better and better. And this is a category that just got created in the last few years. And there are numerous examples like it in every sector of society. Just to take a step back, when we first saw, I don't know your reaction was to ChatGPT when you first saw it, but for me, it was the same reaction I had when I first got to use a browser, internet browser. To me, that Netscape moment was equivalent to the ChatGPT moment.
17: Mm-hmm.
3: And we started to think about what are the second order effect. What are the things that come from here, from ChatGPT, from LLMs? And it was, we thought about like the labor pyramid, think about knowledge work. And we went straight to, okay, what are the most highly skilled, highly paid jobs in the country?

0: it is. It's, and in some
1: registered trademark Microsoft Corporation.
0: Yeah, exactly. Copilot, exactly. And in some cases, it's become an autonomous agent for those people.
1: Mm-hmm.
0: So software developers run agents to do work for them now. And so we worked our way down the labor pyramid a bit. And we went down, what's the next level? So think of it like, if doctors, lawyers, engineers are in the 200K plus a year pay, then what's one below that? You know, like, you've got financial analysts, salespeople, nurses. And so then we invest in that next class of companies. So Rogo, which is AI for finance, Hippocratic, which is an agentic nursing platform, Nooks and Revo, which are helping salespeople be co-pilots for their work. And so we've sort of worked our way down the labor pyramid. And if you think about the pyramid, guess what's at the bottom of the pyramid? It's physical labor. Mm-hmm. It is lowest paid, lowest skill in some, and eventually robotics will get there.
1: Right.
0: And hopefully do a lot of the backbreaking work that nobody should be doing.
1: Right.
0: And I think we eventually, that is sort of the way, also goes along with the timeline of the way we're thinking about these things, is that you start with the highly skilled, highly paid, and eventually over the next decade, we get down to the sort of lowest scale, lowest paid work.
1: So you mentioned the tailwind behind AI. What does that do to valuations? How do you underwrite startups in a market where even the half decent companies look kind of expensive?
0: Great question. So when you have companies that have gone from zero to a trillion in value, you know, in the last 3 to 4 years, and when you're a founder, what do? You point to that. That's what I can be. I can get to $1 trillion because I'm going after really large problems. And we love that ambition. And what do people do then? Is that, well, you know, if the probability of a $1 trillion outcome is 1%, and you do all the other 99% of probabilities for the rest of the numbers, you've got yourself to a expected value of $10 billion or more, at least. That's the minimum, right? You do the 1% of $1 trillion, right. $10 billion, and you add up all the other probabilities, it's probably like 30, 40, 50 billion. And so if you're looking at a Series A company where the ambition is tremendous, the valuation may just be, you know, you're raising $100 million at $1 billion valuation for two guys out the gate. And those are real examples. And I think we've got a bit of this, you know, pointing at the large outcome. And if it's paired with smart people, ambitious idea, it has that kind of potential. But the reality is, like, there's usually one or two of those real outliers that are Mag 7 scale.
1: Right.
0: And just just gravity in itself doesn't allow for, you know, the world can't have, you know, $100 trillion companies.
1: Plus, if it's a $1 trillion total addressable market, it's going to attract a lot of competition, a lot of other startups, perhaps more than if you're focusing on a smaller niche. Although even the cloud storage was, you mentioned 40 companies early days, there's got to be tens of thousands of companies going for each of these segments in AI.
0: Yeah, and there are. And I think the hard part of the work that we have is identifying what we think will be the leading company, because in technology, generally speaking, the leading company gets most of the market cap, you know, which is, if you look at the Mag 7,
1: winner take all.
0: Winner take most, right?
1: Right.
0: Like, take 90% of the market. You know, NVIDIA, 95% of all GPU spend. Take Google, Alphabet, you know, multiple businesses. Or take a Tesla. Take a Meta, own social, right? So winner takes most in technology.
1: Huh, really, really interesting. You've described the AI moment as one of the most important company building opportunities in our lifetime. What's the risk of venture funding too many of these startups, or is this just a fat head of winners and a long tail of, well, we gave it a shot? Is this just the nature of this business where it's a couple of winners are driving all the returns for your funds?
0: Yeah, venture is a power law business. There's no question about it. And if you already look at, like, There's this article I

0: read the other day where 90% of the AI revenue is in the hands of two companies.
1: That's crazy.
0: OpenAI and Anthropic.
1: Right.
0: So, and the remaining 10% is in a bunch of companies that are excellent companies. But the scale of those two other companies is so massive.
1: Right.
0: That it dwarfs all the other good, great work that's happening in tons of other companies that we've backed. And by the way, like, you know, those will be great outcomes and be great companies. So there's no question about it. It's just that it dwarfs, and the power law really does. You can see it when you look at the numbers. It's yes, our job is to be in the companies that make history and are following the power law. What we find is that there actually, you would think there's dozens of companies. There's actually tens, maybe like less than 10, and there's like 2 to 3 that are converging to become winners in a category. And I think everyone's trying to identify those 2 to 3 companies and be in those 2 to 3 companies. And so one of the challenges we face is that we try to invest in what we think is the winner in the category early. Sometimes you don't know early that this is the winner. And if you invest too early, you conflict yourself out of the eventual winner.
1: Right. You only invest in one company per silo, so to speak?
0: Yes.
1: Right. Yeah. Just to avoid those sort of conflicts.
0: So the conflict, typically we're joining the boards of these companies, and if you have, confidential board level information and, you don't want that, like, now you invest in a competitor, all of a sudden there's a chance of conflict right. of interest. And so we definitely try to avoid that conflict of interest.
1: So I'm kind of fascinated by, as venture investors, you obviously see the promise of AI across all these different economic sectors. I'm curious how you're using AI internally at Kleiner Perkins. Are you using it to source deals or do due diligence or predict specific outcomes? How does AI fit into your operations?
0: Yeah, we have definitely been maxing out on AI internally, not only because we invest in these companies, whether we use Glean is a company we incubated inside of Kleiner Perkins, actually, and it's in year 7 now. It's a pre-AI company started by an incredible engineer, Arvind Jain. And that's like our knowledge management. And so that's an example. But we get so much information, and whether it's board decks, and they're long, board memos, financials, we are heavily leveraging AI.
1: Thank you, Mamoun, for being so generous with your time. We have been speaking with Mamoun Hamed. He is partner at Kleiner Perkins. If you enjoy this conversation, well, check out any of the 647 we've done over the past 12 years. You can find those at Apple, Spotify, YouTube, Bloomberg, wherever you get your favorite podcasts. I would be remiss if I did not thank the crack staff that helps put these conversations together each week. Alexis Noriega is my video producer. Sean Russo is my researcher. Anna Luke is my podcast producer. I'm Barry Ritholtz.
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4: With SRN News, I'm John Scott. The mood was festive, not only in the nation's capital, but across the country. Correspondent Donna Warder reports on some of the America 250 celebrations.
5: Dozens of people in Philadelphia gathered at a park outside the building where the U.S. Constitution was signed to bury a time capsule celebrating America's 250th birthday. Philadelphia Mayor Sherelle Parker said in the future they'll remember this moment.
6: I want to hear you all say one Philly,
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5: Other events, President Donald Trump speaking on the National Mall in Washington before fireworks over Navy Pier in Chicago and in New York City, and tall ships parading past the Statue of Liberty. I'm Donna Warder.
4: This is SRN News.
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26: Thanks, Doc. This morning we're going to hear what I think is one of the most remarkable stories in aviation history, especially for the state of Minnesota. And it all starts with the demise of Braniff Airlines. A get-together of former Braniff employees commiserating the loss of their jobs and a few drinks at the VFW in Bloomington and a wild idea to start their own airline. Joining us now are three people who were there that day in Bloomington: Maggie Hill, Jen Gasparini, and Karen Fernandez. And ladies, welcome to the world of aviation.
0: Good morning. Good
1: Thank
0: morning.
1: You, Al.
26: I want to tell you something. This is a book. You know, I have a lot of guests that have written books, and most often I will skim through the book, picking out highlights. Very rarely do I have a book that I read cover to cover. And Minnesota's Phoenix, from the ashes of Braniff to Sun Country Airlines, is one of those books. It is absolutely a great read, and I just absolutely loved it. Thank you for writing this book.
1: Thank you for reading it cover to cover.
26: One of the things that I loved in reading the book is the book, it sounds like the book, the idea came about from Jim Olson when you guys were going through all this, starting your own airline. Jim would say, well, that'll go in the book. Is that where the idea came from?
0: The idea really came from a desire on many people's part to have the story not disappear, you know, because a lot of the founders, the original founders were passing away, and, you know, all this history, all these personal stories of the triumphs of getting over the FAA hurdles to get the certificate and such, they were all sort of disappearing, which with the library in everybody's head. And so it was kind of like, oh my gosh, we better start recording these oral histories or they're going to be gone forever. And, you know, that was a passion that we shared, you know, to have this wonderful story, you know, be memorialized in some fashion or another. And the oral history project then became a written book project, which Karen was the author of. And Jen and I were gathering the oral interviews, and we all mashed it together, and that's what Minnesota's Phoenix represents.
26: You know what I just really love about the book is it gives us an inside look of a group of a handful of people that came up. My wife and I owned a small business, and I can't imagine purchasing a 727 airliner. It's a remarkable story, but a handful of people that, you know, you're out of jobs, and you needed a VFW in Bloomington, and Jim Olson says, well, why don't we start our own airline? What was the reaction when Jim came up with the idea of starting your own airline?
0: Well, Jim had a great background because he worked at Braniff internally in the office, creating better and more efficient route structures and fuel burns and scheduling of all the pilots and such. So he knew that, you know, what every other airline was doing. And so it really was his vision to start something because, of course, as a motivation, we were all unemployed when Braniff went bankrupt in May of 82. So it was part desire to have a salary and also having a man with great background that the other pilots and flight attendants didn't necessarily have because they weren't on the inner workings of Braniff. And again, as a carrier, we used to do some charter services for charter tour companies. And so he did, and for MLT tours. So he knew that if we got together with MLT tours and mainline travel, that we could, you know, grow this thing. They had the passengers, but didn't have an airplane. We knew how to do the operational end, but didn't know how to get passengers. So it was kind of a meeting of needs, and we fulfilled a need for each other. And literally within 3 months in 1983, we were in the black, which was not a good time for airlines in general.
26: Well, and that's a year after you started it up, which is unheard of for any business.
0: Right. 3 months. Yeah, 3 months after we started flying. But, of course, it took those about 8 months when Braniff went bankrupt until we did have that first flight in January of 83. So
26: just what was the reaction? How many former Braniff employees out of work are at the VFW? How many were there at, you know, commiserating the loss?
0: Originally, one of the pilots had a lawyer for a wife, and she was going to give the pilots some ideas on what their rights were, and probably very few at a bankrupt airline. And so she kind of got them together. And there were maybe, I don't know, The exact number, I was not invited. I'm an original employee, but not a founder who put in money. So those folks, there was maybe 8 to 10. And then they kind of went off in groups, and some didn't believe in, oh, sure, let's start an airline. So they kind of drifted off. But the core group that stayed there was probably maybe a half a dozen. And they just kept talking. And Jim, you know, Jim literally said, yeah, this is doable. We can do this. And one of the pilots was a neighbor of the owners of Mainline Travel. And so he talked to Bob Daniels, who is the president over there, and said, what if we get you an airplane and you give us your passengers? And literally, that's the genesis of Sun Country Airlines.
26: Well, and MLT, the Mainline Travel, one of the problems they had in chartering airplanes was reliability. And Jim Olson knew that and saw that. And that was the selling point to starting your airline, is that, hey, we're going to be there every single time.
0: Right.
26: So how many founders were there?
0: There were 13 crew members, 11 pilots, 2 flight attendants were founders, and then they also brought in a lawyer, Bob Daly, who was a founder, and Greg Brunk, who was a financial guy. So there were 15 original Sun Country founders. But then, of course, when they actually signed the contract, it was MLT brought in a bunch of their people, too. And MLT, and Mainline Travel, they had 51% controlling interest in the company. And then the other group, the Sun Country group, the pilots and others, they had 49%. So
26: how many former employees of Braniff that had an opportunity to jump into this have you talked to that went, why didn't I do that?
0: Actually, there were quite a few, you know, because nobody really believed in the idea. Nobody believed that we could do this because, you know, here we are depressed that we lost a job and we're like, oh, sure, start an airline. You know, it just wasn't real conceivable in 1982 when after deregulation, so many of the airlines were struggling. And so in my group, I'm Maggie, a flight attendant, and, you know, there were lots of flight attendants who didn't put in right away because they didn't believe it. And, of course, they went to other airlines and were interviewing and such. And, you know, it was like starting over. And of course, Sun Country was brand new, but a lot of them did not participate in the initial, yes, I want it. So
2: as I was going through the interviews this is Karen, and as I was going through the interviews that Maggie and Jennifer had collected from all of, you know, the various founders and original employees, the thing that struck me, I just kept on putting myself in their shoes. Like, this would have been such a huge risk. I mean, it's one thing to start a company and to join a startup, which is ironically what I'm doing now in my career. But it's a whole different story to try to start an airline. Like, it's a business, but it's also an airline, and just all of the different complexities with taking the risk. You know, they didn't know if they were going to get certification to fly. I mean, you know, they had the most skilled pilots and crew coming from Braniff, but running a business is a completely different set of complexities. So, and with the highly regulated airline industry.
26: Well, it sure is. I'll tell you what, we're going to take a break. We're going to take a break and we're going to come back and we are going to talk about that. All the hoops that Jim and everybody else had to jump through to get certification from the government, the Fed, to be able to start your own airline. I mean, truly rising from the ashes. That's the name of the book, Minnesota's Phoenix. And we're going to talk about where you can get this book. And I ordered it. I think I got it on Amazon, and it was here the next day. And this is a great book. It is a wonderful story. And Hollywood in their wildest dreams couldn't come up with this storyline. And if they don't make a movie out of this, they're just a bunch of morons if they don't. We're going to take a break. We are speaking with Maggie Hill, Jen Gasparini, and Karen Fernandez. The book, Minnesota's Phoenix, and we'll tell you where you can get it when we come back. 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They are simply the best. 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This is the World of Aviation.
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4: March 4th, 1865, the Civil War was nearing its end. The nation was exhausted, divided, and grieving. On that day, President Abraham Lincoln delivered his second inaugural address, just 700 words spoken in about 7 minutes. 41 days later, Lincoln would be assassinated. Yet the words he spoke that day still echo through history. In that brief address, Lincoln referenced God 14 times, spoke of prayer, and quoted scripture repeatedly. He reminded Americans that both sides of the conflict shared a common faith, saying both read the same Bible and pray to the same God, and each invokes his aid against the other. Lincoln understood that political division alone could not explain the nation's crisis. More than 160 years later, America still wrestles with division, truth, and our dependence on God. The question is whether we'll remember the wisdom Lincoln left behind.
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26: You're listening to The World of Aviation. Our guests, Maggie Hill, Jim Gasparini, and Karen Fernandez, they are responsible for the book Minnesota's Phoenix, From the Ashes of Braniff to Sun Country Airlines, and it is just a wonderful story. Before we go any farther, where can we get the book? I think I ordered it on Amazon.
0: Yeah, that's
26: where
0: right.
26: Else can
0: you
26: we
0: can
26: get
0: find,
26: it?
0: You can find the paperback copy and Kindle on Amazon. Otherwise, local bookstores will carry it as well.
26: Yeah, I mean, this is a must-read book. Before we go any farther talking about this, I've got to ask before I forget. When the movie comes out, who's going to play each one of your parts? Maggie, you go first.
0: Well,
26: what actress will play you?
0: We are. No. We're going to play ourselves. No. I actually hadn't thought of that as a possibility, Al, but... I'm going to claim Scarlett Johansson for myself. This is Karen. Not
26: that's a
0: not
26: good
0: that
26: that's
0: I look
26: a good choice.
0: Like her, but
26: well, you don't have to look like them. Ask Hollywood.
1: So just for clarification, this is Jen. The three of us were not flight attendants for Braniff. Only Maggie was. Maggie is our hero. She's the
26: yes.
1: one who came. She was 8 years at Braniff and was one of the original flight attendants who was there day one of the company. Actually sewed all the flight attendant aprons. That was one of her gifts to the company. She said, oh, I can do that.
26: Yep.
1: But Karen and I came in later in the story. I flew with Maggie. I'm a current flight attendant at Sun Country. This is Jen. And we were sitting on the jump seat together 8 years ago, and she started telling me some of the original stories and how the pilots and flight attendants cleaned the plane and catered their own plane. They went to Sam's Club, bought the pop, drove it over in a Suburban, climbed up on top of the Suburban to push it into the back of the plane. And the more she talked, the more I said, this has got to be a book or a movie or an exhibit at the History Theater. And so that's when the project started, and we went to the company and asked for support. We thought this would be a great opportunity to market the company for their 40th anniversary, but all the executives had come from other airlines. More recently, they weren't even aware of this remarkable history of the company, and they weren't interested. They just said, you can do this if you want, but not on company time. So we went out and interviewed all the remaining pilots and flight attendants, and about a year ago, Karen, who had worked at the company for 22 years and partly for Jim Olsen, came to us and said, I heard you have these interviews. I'd love to work with you to write some articles. And then this partnership began and the book emerged, and Karen did the majority of the writing. And it's just a dream come true that we now have this book.
26: I'm glad you brought up the aprons that Maggie stitched together. But I also want to bring up Jim Olsen's mother. Came up with the first flight attendants uniforms and made those. But there was if I remember correctly, there was a problem with some bunching up of the uniforms. Who wants to go into that detail?
0: Well, since I'm Maggie, and since I was the only one that had to wear them, I guess I will say that, you know, first of all, they were a bright fuchsia color, which isn't complimentary to every complexion. And that's why all the airlines across the world pick navy, because everybody looks good in navy, right? Navy blue. So anyways, the style of it was smocked on the top, where it gathers right over the bust line. And so it just kind of was hard for certain people to wear it. I really didn't have that problem. And then it cinched in at the waist. And Joan, who was our cultural guru, who taught us everything we know about passenger contact and being caring and giving to our passengers, she was looking for a material that emulated our Kiana fabric at Braddock. It was wash and wear. It dried in an hour. You know, it was just completely wonderful. And she thought she was getting the same fabric. Well, it turned out that the polyester, Kiana was trademarked, and it did not hold up. Let's just put it that way. So it just was, it was clingy in the wrong places, and it just, it wasn't a joy to wear. We didn't wear that very long. Because the fabric didn't wear well, and it didn't look good on us, quite frankly.
1: But Maggie still has that uniform. Maggie collected every single uniform from day one, and those have all been donated to the Minnesota Historical Society, so that soon they will do an exhibit on Sun Country.
26: They have to do that. I want to tell you something. Sun Country was always my favorite airline to fly, and my wife hates flying. And when I take her flying, I always pick out absolutely perfect days with no bumps in the air at all. And I can't remember if we were flying. I don't recall where we were flying to, but I thought, you know, I'm going to book first class and see if that would help her. And I booked first class on Sun Country, and she loved it.
0: Yeah.
26: And I she loved the flight attendants. She loved, you know, being in first class with the bigger seats. And when Sun Country went away from that, I thought, why did they do that? They became just like any other airline in their later days.
0: Mm-hmm.
26: And I'm sure it frustrated you guys.
2: I think now you probably understand a little bit more after reading the book why that transition happened, right?
26: Yes. Yeah. Oh, absolutely. Yeah.
1: This is Jen. I was just going to say, even though that transition was very hard, especially being a flight attendant during that time period, our company would not have survived, because we were being run by people as a vanity airline, and it was pleasant for the passengers, but the bottom line would not have survived COVID. So the reality if we hadn't gotten rid of first class, we might not have lasted 43 years.
9: Exactly. Something else I want to bring up, and I'm so glad, I think it was Jen that brought up the Suburban, and it was somebody's dad's Suburban, and you guys would run to Sam's Club or Costco, I can't remember what store it was, but you would buy all the supplies for flights, pack it into the Suburban, and then somebody would climb on top of the Suburban when you would arrive at the airport to unload the supplies and stand on the top to be able to put the supplies in the airliner. The airplane, the 727. I thought that was just a wonderful story, but it showed, I mean, the flight attendants, the pilots were doing all of this. And one of the stories that I just absolutely loved was the wicker baskets with the cheeseburgers and the I believe it was cloth lining that you would put in the baskets. But I don't know which one of you want to tell the story how that came to an end, that personal service. Who wants to delve into that?
0: Well, I'm the oldest of us three. My name is Maggie, and of course, you know, I've experienced each one of these things firsthand, sadly. But we had a little basket full of goodies that we got at Sam's Club. Joan was a member of Sam's Club, so we'd always run over there and get our catering supplies. And we put together a little basket with wine and a paper red and white checked napkin. And it's all in this cart that goes up and down the aisle. And, of course, we had smoking on the airplane at that time. And so as we're going up the aisle, well, maybe the flight attendant was looking to the right as she's handing out her baskets. And a passenger on the left had her cigarette burning out in the aisle. And it caught a hold of one of those paper napkins, and flames erupted. So needless to say, you know, flames on an airplane at 35,000 feet is never what you want to see. So I wasn't on that particular flight, but I think that somebody probably ran for an extinguisher, and that was the end of the paper napkins in the basket. So that was a rather unfortunate story, but had a good end.
9: Yeah, the cheeseburgers, did you guys make the cheeseburgers yourselves to put in the baskets?
0: No, by that time we had a commissary department that was loading the cheeseburgers. So what we did was, with all airline food, it's, quote, reconstituted in the ovens. And so we just literally warmed them up. But they were an absolute favorite of the passengers. And boy, were they mad when those free cheeseburgers disappeared. We heard about that probably more than anything. They don't care about the turbulence going through the air. They just wanted that darn cheeseburger. So that was, we did that up until the Marty Davis years, which was until 2016. And then I think he sold 2017 to Apollo Management Company in New York, global unit.
9: I think you were the only airline that served cheeseburgers in baskets on the airplane, and it was wonderful.
0: Yeah, everybody loved it. Yeah, it was real hard on the flight attendants to try to explain that things had changed at Sun Country. We were looking at the bottom line, but honestly, I probably heard more complaints about not having a free cheeseburger than anything, you know.
9: We're going to take a break. When we come back, I want to talk more about how you guys did everything. If I remember right, you had three mechanics,
0: yes,
9: and the flight attendants and the pilots. I mean, you guys would even clean the airplanes.
0: Oh, yeah.
9: And once or twice a year, you'd do a thorough cleaning. We're going to go into all that because it just shows, you know, when the employees own the company, this is what they're willing to do, and a lot of hours were put in. And you put it in with love because you owned the airline. We are speaking with Maggie Hill, Jen Gasparini, and Karen Fernandez, and we're talking about their wonderful book, Minnesota's Phoenix, From the Ashes of Braniff to Sun Country Airlines. You're listening to The World of Aviation, sponsored by Academy College of Aviation, located in Bloomington at 35W and 494, and by Thunderbird Aviation with two locations in the Twin Cities, Flying Cloud Airport in Eden Prairie, and at the Crystal Airport. 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
9: You're listening to The World of Aviation. We're speaking with Maggie Hill, Jen Gasparini, and Karen Fernandez. The book is Minnesota's Phoenix, From the Ashes to Braniff, of Braniff to Sun Country Airlines. If you enjoy aviation, you will absolutely love this book because this is such a great story, one of the best stories that you'll hear about aviation. I want to ask, here's another thing that the employees did. You guys, in the flight attendants and the pilots, would clean the airplane each and every time. And how long would that take you guys to do that, Maggie?
0: Again, this is Maggie. It took literally hours, but Tuesday was a day that, for some reason or another, wasn't a big travel day in the charter world at the time. And so every Tuesday, they'd roll the 727 into the hangar, and we would literally clean those galleys, clean the passenger seats. You know, we'd have to empty out those icky little ashtrays. No smoking came much later, but oh boy, that was so hard because, you know, we're taking people to Vegas, and as when that no smoking light went off, it just filled the airplane with nicotine. And of course there were yellow stains all over the sidewalls of the cabin and up in the air vents that you twist off and in the light switches, you know, So we really literally put our, rubber gloves on and went to work. But the thing, Al, that made it so special is we were all friends at Braniff. And we all did this together, and we laughed so hard, kind of like, oh, my God, can you imagine the other Braniff flight attendants saying, yeah, well, we're going to go out and clean the fleet's aircraft. So, you know, it was kind of, there was lots of camaraderie during the thing and lots of laughs. And oftentimes, you know, not just the cleaning days, but after the end of a trip, we'd decater the airplane and bring all the supplies over and put everything to right for the next crew in the morning that was coming on in probably like 4 hours. And literally we had a pop machine in there that had 7-Up and Coke. Only 7-Up was a light Miller beer, and a Coke was, you know, full strength a Miller beer. And we put that, you know, quarter in the machine, and out would come our reward for the day. So again, you know, we worked really hard. We took care of every safety standard and then some. And even this cleaning thing, it was all volunteer labor. So we kept our overhead low, and it was one of the measures of our success. And it was one of the ways that we grew to be even better friends than we were at Braniff, because it just hooked us all together. We were motivated. Otherwise we would have been unemployed. And it really didn't feel like a job. It didn't feel like volunteer work, because we cared about our airline and we wanted the airplane clean. So that was kind of the long and short of it, but it literally did take hours. And lots of sore fingers getting up into those Gasper fan vents and stuff to clean all that nicotine off. It was kind of gross. And then, of course, the mechanics were outside the aircraft cleaning off the nicotine stains that would come out of the airflow vent in the back of the 727. And cleaning the windows on the outside, you know, there's, you know, it was like, oh, here comes Peeping Tom. Who's looking at us on the outside of the airplane? So it was just tons of laughs. So,
9: you know, another thing, another thing that I saw in the book, and I remember this, was the smell. It was talk about the galley, the smell of chocolate chip cookies wafting from the galley. And is there anything better than the smell of chocolate chip cookies baking?
0: Very few things. Yes. That was very, very hard. This is Jen, being a flight attendant and having only 4 passengers in the first class, but we had 12 cookies, and you had to say no to those hot cookies coming out of the oven on every flight. Like, oh, I'll just have a half. I'll just have a quarter. Or I'll just have a bite.
9: Go ahead. I'm sorry.
0: No, at the end of a trip, if there were leftover cookies, I'd warm them up a little bit and pass them to the TSA guys as we left the aircraft, just so that we could keep in good stead with the TSA guys. And they were like, cookies? Yay.
9: There's a great story in the book about a passenger that was not in first class that could smell the cookies and was upset because it was only for first class passengers. And who wants to pick up with the end of that story?
0: Well, this is Maggie, and that was my story. That was a firsthand account. And, you know, I'm sorry to say this, but we judged the passengers based on destination. And San Francisco always had a few folks that were just different. Let me just say different in that Minnesota way. And so she was so bad. She was sitting in like maybe row 8 or 10, you know, beyond the first class area. And she called me over and was just absolutely horrified that she couldn't have a cookie too, and how cruel was it that she had to sit there and smell that and not be able to have one. I said, oh, you know, we have only 12 for the people that are on board. When the first class was bigger, we had 12 seats open there, and I said, oh, well, you know what, I got somebody to refuse a cookie. They didn't want a cookie, so follow me. So I brought her up to first class, gave her cookie. And she said she'd come back to Fly Sun Country again another day, because of the small gesture of getting one of those delicious cookies.
9: That is such a great story. And Maggie, bless your pea-picking heart for pacifying this woman and giving her a cookie.
0: I wanted that cookie, Al, so it was a sacrifice.
9: I bet. I want to talk about an old friend of mine who is one of the founders, and that's Judy Peterson. And when I'm reading the book, there are many times in reading the book that Judy's name would come up, and it made me sad because she passed away 4 years ago. And she was one of the original founders. I called a friend of ours, Chip Sherritt, that knew Judy as well. And you know, we all went to Richfield High School. And I said, you know, I bet that 99.9% of the students of Richfield High School have no idea that Judy was one of the founders of Sun Country Airlines. When all this came down, and Chip said, yeah, absolutely. And Chip said, I'm going to get the book so we can read about all of this, because it is truly one of the best stories in aviation history. But one of the things I wanted to bring up about Judy that I had no idea about is that Joan Smith and Judy were the two original flight attendants, and they were both founding members. And when it came time to hand out the dividend checks, Judy and Joan were rather miffed that there was the pilot's dividend checks and there was the flight attendant's dividend checks. And apparently in the legalese of the contracts, pilots would receive more in the dividends than the flight attendants. So what did Joan and Judy decide to do about that?
0: Well, I'm not sure whose idea it was, but they decided that they'd go get their pilot's license, pure and simple. And it was partially funded, at least partially funded, by Bob Daniels, who was the owner of Mainline Travel, and he wanted to see equity among the founders. And I think the original contract just said something very vague, like pilots will be getting a dividend check. I don't know if it specifically said flight attendants will get one versus the pilots. I think it was just said pilots. So they went out and got their private pilot's license paid for by Bob Daniels in part. I'm not sure if he paid 100%, but I just love that kind of behind-the-scenes maneuvering, and they wound up getting their fair share because they each put in the same amount of money from the get-go. So that was one of our wonderful stories that every, you know, even the founding or the original group of flight attendants didn't know that was happening. So there were a lot of things that, you know, were beyond our knowledge as original flight attendants versus founding, contributing, you know, members of Sun Country Airlines. So I hope my facts are right. That's how I remember it, Al.
9: Yeah, and when I was reading the book, it sounded like that the legalese had to be very generic, that, you know, pilots will receive a larger dividend check than flight attendants. Mm-hmm. And so Judy and Joan, it sounded like they went, well, we can go out and get our private pilot's license, and legally we're pilots. I mean, it just makes such clear sense. You know, there was as a startup airline, you didn't have credit. So when you guys would fly to, for example, a charter to Cancun, the pilots had to carry cash.
0: Yes, sir.
9: With them, because they didn't have credit with whoever was going to do the refueling at whatever location you were at. How much money would they carry with them?
0: Oh, it was tens of thousands of dollars in the black bag up in the cockpit, and literally they had to convert it over into pesos. And, you know, oh, how many gallons was that? Oh no, we have liters here. You know, I mean, it was a lot of calculating, and, you know, that's why it takes a special person to be a pilot. Lots of math involved. So it was very funny. But oftentimes the flight attendants would take up smaller purchases. We always carried our checkbooks at the time, and we would have to pay for landing fees, which were maybe a flat fee, but not the tens of thousands of dollars that were fuel related. But we'd pay for hotel rooms, and then we'd just submit the claim later to Sun Country, and they always paid us back. But there were things that we just didn't foresee. So, like I said, there were flight attendants that, you know, paid for landing fees, hotels. Oh, we had to get new plastic glasses because we didn't have enough cups to serve on the way back home. We'd pay for, you know, just minor things and, you know, reasonably things that flight attendants, of course, we were sort of impoverished by comparison to pilot salaries. But we did what we could, and we made it work. So
9: we are going to take a break, and we're going to come back, and I'm going to go back to Judy Peterson. I love the story in the book about, and I don't recall what community it was, but I believe it was in Mexico, and the airport was across the road from the beach, and it has to do with Judy Peterson, the beach, and pantyhose. We're going to take a break. We'll tell that story when we come back. 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Maggie Hill, Jen Gasparini, Karen Fernandez, our guests. They put together the book, Minnesota's Phoenix, From the Ashes of Braniff to Sun Country Airlines, a must-read book. 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This is The World of Aviation.
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17: We're in our New York newsroom. It's just past midnight. Word is coming in that the luxury liner Titanic has struck ice in the North Atlantic. First reports tell us she's damaged, but stable, being taken under tow toward Halifax. Wait, hold on. We're, receiving a correction now.
19: Get to the boat! 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
9: You're listening to The World of Aviation. Maggie Hill, Jen Gasparini, Karen Fernandez, our guests. The book is Minnesota's Phoenix, From the Ashes of Braniff to Sun Country Airlines. All right, we got to talk about the pantyhose caper. I don't recall what airport it was. I believe it was Mexico. Charter flight, and adjacent to the runway is a beach, and the crew would don their bathing suits and go jump in the ocean. Who wants to pick it up from there?
0: Well, this is Maggie again. Since it's kind of a historical perspective here, it's something that happened quite a bit. I don't swim, so I never did this, of course, Al. But thanks for bringing it up. Judy and some of the kids, I believe it was St. Thomas in the Caribbean, or maybe St. Martin. But they had a spot.
9: It was St. Thomas. It was St. Thomas. Yes, thank you.
0: They literally had a hole in the fence to the beach. And it was Captain Charlie Kehoe. Maybe I shouldn't say his name in case his family is listening. But He was the guy who had donned his swim trunks after he got, you know, set the brakes and had the airplane shocked and had the fuel load set up with the ground handlers. He would take off for the beach, and then a few of the flight attendants would trail him down there, and he'd swim for, I don't know what, 10, 15 minutes, and then come back to the airplane. And so the flight attendants got in on this, too, and Judy went down there in her uniform and sat on the beach, or maybe waited. I don't think she probably would have tried to mess up her hair by swimming, but at any rate, she

0: guy? Do we have some unofficial worker? And then 5 minutes later, he's got his Captain outfit on, Captain Marvel, you know, in the cockpit. So those were the days of looser regulations on the ramp, I will say. But, you know, it was definitely a more innocent time.
1: Who was the captain that lost his sunglasses in a snowbank looking out the window? This is another great story. Who wants to delve into that one?
0: Well, sadly, I'll take that again. This is Maggie again. But a guy named Captain Lauren Jacobson, and we all called him Jake. Well, he would, when it was snowing or, you know, glaze ice or whatever, his, you know, extra little check to make sure that we were de-iced properly and could take off, with ice free, he would stick his hand, he'd open the cockpit window, he'd stick his hand out and test the windshield. And to see if there was any ice buildup. Well, one day when he did that, his pair of glasses jumped out of his pocket and fell down below by the landing gear, nose gear, and fell into a snowbank. And he knew that if he were ever stopped by an FAA inspector, it says right on his license that he needed glasses to perform. So he knew he couldn't leave his glasses in the snowbank in case, you know, because he'd lose his flying license. So literally, thank God we had a ventral stairs on the aircraft, which is a way to get off the airplane and from the back of the aircraft and walk down these steps, because we were already dispatched, you know, the jetways pulled away. So he walked down the ventral stairs and proceeded to go and retrieve his glasses in the snowbank, and he thought, oh, my goodness, all these people are watching him that are on the airplane. So he thought, oh, I better make this look like an official check. And so he went around and he started touching things and touching the wings and looking up at the wings like he was doing a walk around. So then he gets back on the airplane, flies home. And months later, the chief pilot comes up to him with a sunshine letter from a passenger, you know, because he's thinking, oh, my gosh, I'm going to be in trouble for this, you know, because, of course, the co-pilot was just standing on the brakes. We hadn't shut down the engines or anything. And Jake knows well enough about airplanes to go around all that, of course. But when he thought he was going to be in trouble, and the letter from the passenger said, oh, this pilot was so conscientious, and he went around to make sure that we'd have a safe takeoff and no ice on the wings or anything like that. And so Jake got a sunshine letter out of it, and the chief pilot and he had a great laugh.
1: You know, another story I want you to share is a friend of mine who recently passed is Spook Johns, and he was a captain with Braniff and Sun Country. And when you guys acquired your first DC-10, it was decided that you needed a new paint scheme and logo, and Spook designed that. And when I was talking to Chip Sherritt last night, he asked the same question that I asked as I was reading this story. What did he get in return for that? What compensation? So I'll throw that out to you guys once again.
0: Yeah, he got, Sun Country was operating on a limited budget, and we did everything pretty much, you know, as inexpensively as possible. So, of course, naturally, they took him out for a cheeseburger. that was his payment for his graphic artist skills, you know, one of the many skills that he had. He was also a geologist. I'm not sure how that didn't really work into the airline business, but, you know, he got a cheeseburger, which is more
1: than
0: a lot.
1: Isn't that hilarious? I mean, that is so funny. He also would lead the, when you guys would clean the airplanes, and Spook was one of the funniest guys I've ever known. And I got a feeling that it was a great time having Spook leading the cleaning of the planes.
0: He led to the merriment. Let me just say that. Led to the merriment of, just many laughs. Again, we were all kind of, you know, friends at Braniff. But believe me, we got a lot closer through those early days at Sun Country. So
1: we have about 1 minute left. And anybody want to throw in for 1 minute your all-time favorite story? And I'm putting you on the spot.
2: Well, this is Karen. I'll throw in a little gym story that's not in the book. I'll give you a little bonus feature here. When I first started at Sun Country, I started in

0: in an ops role, but then I was hired by Jim when he was the chief operating officer of the airline, and that was in 2004-ish. My first year working for Jim, I thought, man, I'm working for the COO. I'm going to get an amazing Christmas gift this year. Jim Olsen didn't love to spend money on much, and if you knew his old van that he used to drive, he had about 400,000 miles on it, always wore the same outfit. This is Jim. What did he give me for Christmas? $5 of Burger Bucks that I could spend at Burger King. There's a that cheeseburger should, theme. Yeah, cheeseburger theme.
1: Oh, that yeah. That should be in the book.
0: I should have put that one in there. Next yeah. round.
1: Ladies, the book is wonderful, and I can't recommend it enough. Anybody who, you don't even have to be an aviation enthusiast. You just have to enjoy a great story, and it's based out of Minnesota. The book is Minnesota's Phoenix, From the Ashes of Braniff to Sun Country Airlines, and you can get this book anywhere, any bookstore, or you can go on Amazon or wherever. And you can get the book. I'm going to ask you guys to hang on. I'm going to talk to you off air here. And thank you all. Maggie, Jen, Aaron, thank you for coming on the show. And it was great meeting you at the Minnesota Aviation Hall of Fame banquet last month. You've been listening to The World of Aviation.
0: Thank you, Al. Likewise.
1: Thank you so much. Next week, we're going to talk about, hopefully we can, Spirit Airlines and their shutdown. You're listening to The World of Aviation.
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6: With SRN News, I'm John Scott. A scheduled court appearance this week for the man accused of assassinating Charlie Kirk.
7: A five-day preliminary hearing is scheduled to start Monday for Tyler Robinson, the 23-year-old man accused of assassinating Charlie Kirk last September 10th while Kirk was addressing a crowd of thousands at Utah Valley University. Kirk's widow and parents are expected to be in court in Utah, and the hearing will be live-streamed. The proceedings focus on whether there's enough evidence to try Robinson for aggravated murder and whether the death penalty is warranted, which the prosecution is requesting. They say DNA consistent with Robinson's was found on the trigger of the rifle used to kill Kirk, as well as the fired cartridge casing, two unfired cartridges, and a towel used to wrap the weapon. Robinson has not entered a plea. I'm Donna Warner.
6: And a relentless week-long heat wave that officials believe has killed at least 25 people continues. This is SRN News.
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16: March 4th, 1865. The Civil War was nearing its end. The nation was exhausted, divided, and grieving. On that day, President Abraham Lincoln delivered his second inaugural address, just 700 words spoken in about 7 minutes. 41 days later, Lincoln would be assassinated. Yet the words he spoke that day still echo through history. In that brief address, Lincoln referenced God 14 times, spoke of prayer, and quoted scripture repeatedly. He reminded